0: for Solomon's timeless wisdom on fostering healthy relationships. 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
1: I bet you remember this song from growing up, There's Not a Friend Like the Lowly Jesus. No, not one, no, not one. No one can heal all of life's diseases. No, not one, no, not one. You know, Jesus is a good friend. He is not only your Savior, but He's your friend. But you know what? You need other friends, too. You need friends, as one little boy said, I need some friends with skin on. Friends I can reach out and touch, who are there for me when I need them. And what do you know? Here in the Bible, in the book of Proverbs, is Solomon telling us some things about friendships that help us do that whole thing better. We'll get to it in just a moment. But first, let me remind you that Turning Point produces a magazine that goes out every month into the homes of those who respond and request it. It's been going on now for many years, and there are well over 300,000 families that receive this magazine every month. If you're not getting it, we'd like to start it into your home. It will be a blessing to you, filled with devotional material and articles to help you grow and add value to your Christian life. Also information about what's happening at Turning Point and how God is working through this ministry around the world. I hope you'll get your copy of Turning Point's magazine coming to your home. Ask for it when you get in touch with us, and we'll make sure that it happens. Here is part two of this wonderful teaching from Proverbs on personal relationships.
2: Let me talk for a moment about faithful friends. For here in this same passage of Scripture, in the 6th verse of the 27th chapter, we read, Faithful are the wounds of a friend, but the kisses of an enemy are deceitful. Now, let's take the last part of that verse and understand what it says so that we can understand the first part of it. The last part of the verse says, The kisses of an enemy are deceitful. And if you have your Bibles open to the 27th chapter, if you'll go back into Proverbs chapter 26, beginning at the 23rd verse, you will find a little commentary on that section of chapter 27, verse 6. In verse 23, it says this. Listen to this. Fervent lips with a wicked heart are like earthenware covered with silver dross. He who hates disguises it with his lips and lays open deceit within himself. When he speaks kindly, do not believe him, for there are seven abominations in his heart. Now, I want you to get the picture that the writer of Proverbs paints with his little word picture. He says that fervent lips with a wicked heart are like an earthen jar covered with silver. A silver-covered earthen jar. In other words, what you see on the outside is what's not on the inside. These people are fervent in their friendship words, in their flattering tongue, but in their heart there is deceit. In fact, it says in this chapter, there are seven abominations in their heart. You can't always tell a friend by their friendliness, can you? Do you know that some people are born strokers? By that I mean, they can't help it. They just have to stroke you every time they see you. You're the most wonderful person in the world. That's the most wonderful message I've ever heard. You're the greatest preacher who ever lived. And I'm thinking, where have these people been? I mean, it's wonderful to be complimented, and we always appreciate reinforcement in the areas where we serve and what we do. But when a person is overwhelmed in that regard, when he continues with that over and over again, sometimes you have to stop and ask, what's that person up to? What's really going on in their heart? You know, when a person is your true friend, just a word will do. But if they have another agenda, sometimes it is in the multiplication of words that you become suspicious. And the writer of Proverbs says we have every right to do that, because there is a kind of friend who is faithless, who will say one thing with his lips, who will humor your fancies and flatter your pride, but down in their heart, they have another agenda. Faithful friends do not try to force their personal opinions on the lives of others. They try to help in a biblical way, and you can always spot it if you watch for it. Romans 15:2 gives us a little definition of a faithful friend. Let each of us please his neighbor for his good, leading to edification, building up. Ephesians 4:2 says it this way, with all lowliness and gentleness, with long suffering, bearing up one another in love. And Proverbs 9:8 adds this warning, do not correct a scoffer lest he hate you. Rebuke a wise man and he will love you. It's interesting that a faithful friend is a friend who doesn't always tell you what you want to hear. How many of you have a spouse like that? You bristle. And then you go away to think, why, there's no person in the whole world that loves me more than this woman. And why would she say that if she didn't love me enough to help me? When you're a young preacher, as I was once, be careful how you laugh. When you're a young preacher and you're just getting started, it's so easy to fall into the pitfalls of repeating phrases and sentences and doing things that you wish you wouldn't do, and you don't think about it. But after a while, when the emotion of the meeting is over and you have a chance to sit down, you're reminded by the one who loves you, you did it again. You did it again. And that's so helpful. It's wonderful to have a friend you trust to help you through those times, to rebuke you when you need to be rebuked in a kind way. If you have a friend like that, you are rich indeed. You have a faithful friend, according to the book of Proverbs. General Grant had a lawyer by the name of John A. Rawlins. He was closer to General Grant than any other man during the war. It was to Rawlins that Grant gave his pledge that he would abstain from intoxicating liquors, which he'd had a problem with. And when he broke that pledge, Rawlins went to him and with great earnestness pleaded with him for the sake of himself and for the sake of the great and holy cause of the nation to refrain from strong drink. Faithful were the wounds of that friend. And today, if you go to Washington, in the front of the Capitol at Washington, there stands the magnificent monument of General Grant, sitting on his horse in characteristic pose and flanked on either side by stirring battle scenes. But at the other end of Pennsylvania Avenue, a little to the south of the avenue, is Rawlins Park. And there stands a very ordinary, commonplace statue of Rawlins. And whenever you stand before the great monument of Grant there in front of the Capitol, think of the other monument and remember the faithful friend who kept Grant on his horse is down at the other end, unnoticed and unheralded. But he was the kind of friend who could say what needed to be said at the right time. One of the things that's happening in Christendom these days, and I believe it's a good thing, is the development of accountability groups. You know, it's so easy to just sail along in your life, not asking any questions and not answering any questions. Something happens to you when you have somebody that asks you the hard questions. You need somebody to ask you those questions, don't you? Somebody to ask you, to look you in the eye and say, are you walking with God? Are you living outwardly what you profess to live? Is it genuine in your heart? That's a faithful friend. My friend, if you don't have one, you need to choose one and get yourself in a situation where you're asking each other some hard questions. Then I want to give you a third kind of friend, and these are the kind we all want. These are fortifying friends. These are friends who come up alongside of you and just encourage you. And you need to have some of those folks too. Chapter 27, verse 9 says it this way. Listen to the imagery of this proverb. Ointment and perfume delight the heart, and the sweetness of a man's friend gives delight by hearty counsel. That's a wonderful proverb. Friendly suggestions are as pleasant as perfume, says the proverb writer. Genuine advice shows that a person really cares. Somebody who comes alongside of you with the right spirit and the right attitude and puts their arm around you and says, I want you to know, and they encourage you and they strengthen you and they help you. and you feel such ease with them, even though you're talking about difficult things. How many of you know it's not usually the message that's the issue, it's the delivery system that comes into play? Sometimes people can come and say things to you and their delivery system's all wrong, the package is all messed up. And what they're saying is true, but the way they say it is so harsh and sometimes sarcastic that you can't get your arms around the message because you can't get past the delivery system. And the writer of Proverbs says that when you bring hearty counsel, it should have the aroma of perfume to it. In other words, it should be a sweet and tender way of helping your friend get the message that's at the core and not all the wrappings around the outside. That's something you have to work at and develop even in a marriage, isn't it? Learning how to give the message and not let the messenger mess it all up. And when you're with a person like that, you feel such at ease. I think it's sort of like what I read from the words of George Eliot. He defined a friendship like this. He said, "Oh, the inexpressible comfort of feeling safe with a person, having neither to weigh thoughts or measure words, but to pour them all out just as they are, chaff and grain together, knowing that a faithful hand will take and sift them. Keep what is worth keeping, and then with a breath of love, blow the rest away." Isn't that a great thought? Don't you covet somebody like that? It kind of goes along with the fact that every once in a while you need somebody you can just go blow off some steam. Oh, what a privilege it is to have a friend who takes the chaff and the grain together, and what is worth keeping, he keeps, and with love, he blows the rest away. You know, there's a friendship in the Bible that was like that. Do you remember the story of David and Jonathan? You talk about a friendship that had some dynamics that would make it not work. Unless you've read it recently, you might not be aware of the fact that Jonathan was the son of Saul, and Saul hated David. And David was the one who was about to take over Saul's place as king of Israel. And David also was sweet on Saul's daughter, and David and Jonathan were friends. You talk about getting into a complicated friendship, that was one. Because every time they were together, David's viewpoint was, Saul's trying to kill me, and Jonathan was always doing his best to make sure that David was kept safe. And sometime when you get a chance, you should go back to read 1 Samuel and read the record of that story. It is unfortunate that some very evil people have tried to make out of this relationship an inordinate relationship that would not be pleasing to God. But I can tell you on the authority of the Word of God, there was nothing like that. These were two men who loved each other as friends should love. And over again, there's a phrase in the Old Testament that describes their relationship. You will see it in 1 Samuel 18, 1-3, where you read, "And when he had finished speaking to Saul, the soul of Jonathan was knit to the soul of David, and Jonathan loved him as his own soul. And Saul took him that day, would not let him go home to his father's house anymore. Then Jonathan and David made a covenant because he loved him as his own soul." In 1 Samuel 20, verse 17, we read, "Now Jonathan again caused David to vow because he loved him, for he loved him as he loved his own soul." And in 1 Samuel 23, 16, we read that Jonathan, Saul's son, arose and went to David in the woods and strengthened his hand in God. I'm telling you what a friend. A friend who knows when you have a need and comes to strengthen you in the hand of God. Well, let me pass on to the fourth kind of friend that's alluded to in the 27th chapter of Proverbs. I was going to put it this way. I tried to make it a little more acceptable. How about in-your-face friends? How about face-to-face friends? This is similar to what we talked about a few moments ago, but in a positive way. Proverbs 27, 17 is a great proverb. It says this, "As iron sharpens iron, so a man sharpens the countenance of his friend." This is the kind of a friend that you get together with and you can really deal with some of the tough issues of life. You can talk about things that are going to make a difference. You can share ideas, and they may not always be coming from the same way. They may be disagreement ideas, but you understand that this is two friends who love each other sharing the most important things in their life one with another, and the result of it is you both are sharpened and strengthened by the encounter. Oh, what a relationship that can be, especially if you're in a position of leadership or responsibility, to have somebody who can come and you can share ideas. Sometimes when we travel and we get with other pastors, that's what happens. We sit down in a room together and we talk about what God is doing in the ministry and how we can sharpen one another as face-to-face we deal with the issues of our lives. Romans 14:19 says, "Therefore, let us pursue the things which make for peace and the things by which one may edify another." I don't know if you've ever remembered this verse from the book of Malachi, but I think this is kind of the same thing. Malachi 3:16 says, "Then those who feared the Lord spoke to one another, and the Lord listened, and he heard them." And if you go back and study the book of Malachi, you know this wasn't a pleasant time in the life of these people. But they got together, and they spoke one to another, and the Bible says God listened in. I think God listens into conversations when iron sharpens iron and when friends come together to encourage one another. And the Bible says that that's what happened. And a book of remembrance was written before him for those who fear the Lord and who meditate on his name. Do you know when you have the right kind of conversations between one another and you're sharpening one another and you're encouraging one another, you get enrolled in God's book. And he listens into your conversation and he says, "I saw Jeremiah down there in North Carolina with another brother pastor, and they were sharing the joys and the challenges of the ministry and encouraging one another." God loves that, and he hears it. And that's the kind of friendship you want to develop. Let me give you the last lesson. I just want to call this forever friends. There's a song that we hear a lot of times, "Friends are friends forever." And I always think when these young people are graduating from high school, most of them won't see each other again until the 20th year anniversary. But you can have forever friends, and the book of Proverbs says this, Proverbs 27:10. "Do not forsake your own friend or your father's friend, nor go to your brother's house in the day of your calamity. Better is a neighbor nearby than a brother far away." Did you know that? And Proverbs 17:17 says it this way, even more succinctly, "A friend loves at all times," and listen to this, "a brother is born for adversity." Let me tell you how you can sort out your friends. You want to know the ones that are casual, the ones that are just companions, the ones that are committed? All you have to do is go through a crisis in your life. That's all you have to do. Crisis sorts out your friends like nothing you'll ever imagine. Some of the people you thought would be aren't, and some of the people you didn't think would be are. But the Bible says that a friend, a true friend, is born for adversity. What does that mean? That's what they're there for. You may not even know that they're there hovering around the externals of your life, but when you go through a difficult time, all of a sudden they move in and you discover the love and the strength and the encouragement that such a friend brings to you. A friend loves at all times, and a brother is born for adversity. Proverbs chapter 18 and verse 24. "A man who has friends must himself be friendly." Now let me just stop right there. I always hear it, "Well, I come to this church and I don't know anybody." Well, whose fault is that? If you don't know anybody, why don't you know anybody? Well, you say, "Nobody's introduced themselves to me." Well, why don't you introduce yourself to them? You know what I'm learning is that the way you make friends is you have to take some initiative. The problem with the church that's grown is that nobody knows for sure who's been here the longest. You may be afraid to go and introduce yourself to someone. I've had people come up to my wife and welcome her to Shadow Mountain. I mean, it's wonderful. But you got to take some initiative. If you want to sit back in your pew all by yourself saying that's a big church and you can't know anybody there, you can live like that if you want to. But listen to the Proverbs. If you want to have a friend, you have to show yourself friendly. You have to reach out. And shame on the one who didn't reach out to you first, but that's really not important, is it? I'm telling you, if you want to get connected in a church, if you just take a little initiative, it's the easiest thing in the world to do. But if you sit back and you say, well, I'm new and nobody has contacted me, then you will sit there for a long time, because some of the people that should be contacting you probably think you should be contacting them. So what do you have to do? Let me just tell you this, and this will make it all so simple. If you want to have friendships, it's always your turn. And this will make it all so simple. If you want to have friendships, it's always your turn. It's always your turn. Take the initiative.

0: to somebody and watch what God will do for you. If you want to have a friend, you got to show yourself friendly. And then the proverb ends like this. And I do not believe this was messianic, nor was it meant to refer to Jesus Christ, but the application is so critically close. The proverb says, and there is a friend who sticks closer than a brother. And how many of you know who that friend is? There's not a friend like the lowly Jesus. No, not one. No, not one. None else can heal all our soul's diseases. No, not one. Not one. Jesus knows all about our struggles. He will guide till the day is done. There's not a friend like the lowly Jesus. No, not one. No, not one. There's not an hour that he is not near us. No, not one. No, not one. No night so dark but his love can cheer us. No, not one. No, not one. Jesus knows all about our struggles. He will guide till the day is done. There's not a friend like the lowly Jesus. No, not one. And I want to ask you today, is Jesus your friend? Do you know him? You say, well, Pastor Jeremiah, everybody knows who Jesus is. No, that's a contact friend. Well, I study about him in the Bible. Oh, that's a casual friendship. I'm not talking about that. I want to know if you have a committed friendship with Jesus. Have you committed your life to him as he has committed his life to you? Are you willing to say, Lord Jesus Christ, what you've said in your word about me, I accept as true. I am a sinner without any hope, but because you came into this world to be my Savior, I can know eternal life. As you committed yourself to me on the cross, I now commit myself to you, and I accept what you did for me. Because in order for Jesus Christ to be your friend, he first of all must be your Savior. And if you don't know him as your Savior, you can't have him as your friend. I don't know about you, but the friendship I have with Jesus is the most wonderful thing in all the world to me. I say this with deference to a warm and loving relationship with my wife and my family. But my friends, there are times when you just got to get alone with your friend, the Lord Jesus, and pour your heart out to him, because you know that no one else can comprehend, no one else can know. I don't know how I'd get through a day without my friendship with the Lord. And those of you who know what I'm talking about. And I want you all to have him as your friend. So if you've never known Jesus Christ as your Savior and your friend, why don't you take that step and show yourself friendly today and invite him into your life?
1: Amen. Hey, friends, I want to tell you there is no one who can help you and will be with you like the Lord Jesus Christ. He is your Savior, first of all. That's where it starts. You have to ask him to forgive your sin, give you the gift of eternal life, and he will do that. But then he becomes more than your Savior. He's your friend. And there's not a friend like the Lord Jesus Christ. He will be with you every day, every way, wherever you need him. He's just a prayer away. And I want you to know Jesus Christ, first of all, as your Savior, and then to understand how wonderful it is to have him as your friend. If you've never received him, do it today. While you're thinking about it, while it's still in your mind, while it's present in front of your options for the day, make sure you do the right thing and get Jesus Christ in your life. Please join us tomorrow as we continue our discussion from Proverbs, and we're going to talk about the Proverbs of Prayer tomorrow. So you want to be sure and join us then. I'll see you next time.
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0: When contacting any of the ministries represented on American Family Radio, please let them know that you heard about their ministry on AFR. 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
1: Hello, this is Walker Wildman. 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
3: 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I've had some tough times. Well, joy does best in tough times. Friend, the Bible says rejoice in the Lord. What's that next word? Always. Always rejoice in the Lord. Always. Joy never changes. You're to have joy all the time. There's only one thing that can take away joy, not circumstances. It is sin, and only one kind of sin, yours. Nobody else's sin can take away your joy. A disobedient child cannot take your joy. An unfaithful husband cannot take your joy. An ungodly government cannot take your joy. None of these things can take your joy because they didn't give it to you. Jesus gives it.
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3: 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There's to be the music and the lilt of laughter. There is to be lullabies and melodies, and the entire home is to be a symphony of praise. But I want to tell you, my dear friend, that the Father is the leader of the band.
5: 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As we just heard from Pastor Rogers, there's to be harmony in the home. The entire household is to be a symphony of praise and worship. And by God's design, the Father is the leader of the band. Perhaps the most difficult and rewarding role a man could ever commit to is being a good dad. God's Word gives five ways we can be the kind of fathers that God wants us to be. 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
3: Now, fellas, listen to me. It is difficult to be a good man. Even more difficult to be a good husband. But most difficult of all, and I think you would have to agree if you think about it, is to be a good dad. And yet most important of all is to be a good dad. May I tell you that this psalm tells you how you can be a good dad and a happy dad. Notice how it begins, blessed. Do you see that? Do you see the word blessed? The word blessed there in the Hebrew language is in the plural. It literally means, and I guess our best translation of the word blessed would be happy. And it's double. What he's talking to you about is how to have double joy. Blessed, blessed, happy, happy. But my dear friend, if you don't do what's in this psalm, you're going to have double trouble. So if you like double joy, if you'd like to be the kind of a dad that the Bible says you ought to be and need to be, I want you to tune in because I'm going to give you from this psalm 5 ways that you can be that kind of a dad that you ought to be. First of all, I want you to see the character that he lives. The character that he lives. Notice in verse 1, blessed is everyone, doubly happy is everyone that what? That feareth the Lord, that walketh in his ways. Prime requisite for being a good daddy is to fear God. And to be happy is to fear God. Now, how many formulas for happiness would you think would begin this way? Fear God. Most people think, well, happiness comes from marriage, or money, or materialism, or fame, or success, or fitness. But the Bible says, happy is the man that feareth the Lord. Now, that doesn't mean there's a dread of God. Oh, no. The fear of God is pure and clean. The fear of the Lord is just simply love on its knees. The one who loves God the best fears God the most. And a good dad is to have a character so that he fears God. And as a result of fearing God, he walks in the way of God. He shows it by the way that he lives. Now, dads, are you listening, dads? There is nothing more important than your integrity. Now, you might fail in a lot of different ways, but oh, if you just simply fear God and live with integrity. You see, you cannot teach what you do not know. You cannot come from where you've not been. You cannot give what you do not have. You must fear God. You must walk in integrity. What do you want to be remembered for? I was thinking as I was preparing this sermon, what will my children remember me for? First, I thought they'll remember my sermons. Then I laughed. I can't even remember them. They're not going to remember my sermons. Do you know what I want my kids to remember me for? I want them to say, my dad feared God. My dad walked in the ways of God. That's what I want to be remembered for. I remember when our first son was born, Joyce and I were in school. I was working my way through school and we were living from hand to mouth. And I mean, it was God's hand to our mouths, friend. It was so difficult. And we had planned to have a son while we were married. We had several children while we were going to school. And we planned to have, well, we planned to have a child. We didn't plan to have a son, but anyway, it was a son. We would have been happy with a daughter. We have now 5 children. We have 1 little boy in heaven, and we have 2 sons and 2 daughters. But our first son was named Steve. And when that night when Joyce gave me that elbow, I don't know why they always come in the middle of the night, but she said, Adrian, I think it's time. Boy, I'm telling you, I had played football and done some other things, but I was scared to death. My heart went boom, boom, boom. And she said, Adrian, you're supposed to call the doctor and tell him that we're on our way. And we live in a little house trailer. Folks, we didn't have a telephone. we didn't even have a bathroom in that little house trailer. We had to go to the communal bath there. And so I went out to the communal hall there to use the phone. It was about 2 in the morning and it was locked. I said, oh, dear God, it can't be locked. I mean, I've got to use the phone. Now, this is an emergency. And I went to my car and got a tire iron and pried open the window. And I said, boy, if I get caught doing this, I'm in real trouble. But I mean, this is an emergency. And then I dived in the window and banged my shins and fell on the floor and ran to the phone. And it was a payphone. I didn't have anything. I said, oh, God. Out the window I went, back in the house looking for a nickel. And then back again and dialed with nervous fingers and finally told the doctor, I said, doctor, we're on our way.
6: And I remember waiting out there. I didn't have anybody wait with me. I was just by myself there. And after a while, they came out. They said, "You got a son." And I remember seeing my wife and that boy as they wheeled past me, and I looked at my own flesh and blood. I went back to that little house trailer, got on my knees, and I prayed like this. I said, "Lord, if I never preach a good sermon, if I never pastor a significant church, if I never have any possessions, that's not the important thing. Oh God, I pray that this boy will know that his daddy loves Jesus. I want my children to think that Abraham Lincoln and George Washington were the Jesse James boys compared to their daddy. I want them to believe in the God that I fear." And I'm going to tell you something, dads. Number one, number one, number one in being a good dad is the character that he lives. Integrity, integrity. My kids know I have faults. I have a lot of them, and they could stand up and say, "Dad has faults." But I'll tell you one thing they will do. They'll say, "My dad is real. My dad is honest. My dad loves God." I know they'd say that. My dear friend, your children need a dad that fears God, a dad that walks with integrity. Now, secondly, I want you to see not only the character that he lives, but the contentment that he learns. Look, if you will, in verse 2. "For thou shalt eat the labor of thine hands. Happy shalt thou be, and it shall be well with thee." Do you see it? Happy? Do you see it? Well? He's speaking of contentment. He's talking here about a working man who goes out and labors. And no matter what his labor may be, whether he works from the neck up or from the neck down, he is a laboring man, and he comes home and he eats the fruit of his labor. There's something very wonderful about honest work. There's something very wonderful about providing for your family and coming home and enjoying what God has given. And God has a way of taking care of the godly. You know, the Bible says in 1 Timothy chapter 6, verse 6, "For godliness with contentment is great gain." Do you know the problem of many dads? They're just simply not content. There's never enough. If he's making $25,000, he wants to make $35,000. Making $35,000, he wants to make $50,000. Making $50,000, he wants $75,000. $75,000, he wants $150,000. He is never satisfied to just simply come home and to be happy with his family. He's always earning a living and forgetting to live a life. Again, Joyce and I, we've had some heartaches. We've had a lot of heartaches. We had a little boy to die. And he died one of those crib deaths. Right before that little boy had died, we just moved to our first church out of seminary and bought a few $100 worth of furniture. We'd been, well, our furniture, you could hardly call it furniture while we were going through school. And we had bought a little couch and a little coffee table. And I was grateful for it. And when that little boy died, I remember coming back to that little house and looking at that furniture. And when I looked at it, it would have had to have improved to have been counted worthy to be called junk. Now, I hope you understand what I'm talking about. It was nice, a little nice piece of furniture. But I thought, how absolutely, abjectly worthless is that junk compared to my baby boy? Compared to my baby boy. And I think at that time, I've had to remind myself about it from time to time, but I saw at that time how absolutely worthless are the things of this world in comparison to the things that really count. I'm not against having nice things. I want nice things, and I hope you have nice things. But Joyce and I made up our mind then, and we discussed it with one another and made a vow that we would never get upset over the loss of anything material. And that we would never truly own anything. Now, we may have the title to it. And someone may say, that's yours, but we've made up our mind that it is not ours. We're only stewards. And dear friend, that has given us a freedom and a liberty in life, not to own anything. You see, listen, what is an ideal dad? Number one, there is, my dear friend, the character that he lives. And number two, the contentment that he learns. And then number three, look at it here, the companion that he loves. Look in verse 3. Thy wife shall be as a fruitful vine by the sides of thine house. Thy wife, like a fruitful vine. Now, what does a vine do? Well, a vine just grows up the wall. And if it's fruitful, it breaks out in clusters of grapes. And God describes the wife this way, as a fruitful vine. That means she is a faithful wife because she clings to him, just like a vine clings to a wall. He is her support. And by the way, a husband is to be to a wife what a wall is to a vine. He is to be the support. He is to be the strength. He is to have that rock-like strength, and she is to have that tenderness, and she is to put out her tendrils, and she is to cling to him alone. She is to be a faithful wife, and she is to be a fruitful wife. Does that characterize your wife? By the way, the next time you criticize your wife's judgment, remember, she married you. A faithful wife, clinging to her husband, he, her strong support, and a fruitful wife. That's what this verse 3 says. By the way, my dear friend, thank God for children. The Bible says, just look in the psalm before this one. You're in Psalm 128. Look, if you will, in Psalm 127, verse 3. Lo, children are an heritage of the Lord, and the fruit of the womb is his reward. And then verse 128, verse 3, and thy wife shall be as a fruitful vine. These two psalms are put side by side. They're psalms on the home. And what they tell us, oh, my friend, the children are not a burden. Children are a blessing. I have been impressed today that those who mostly should be having children are the ones who are mostly not having children. And the reason that a lot of our young yuppies don't have children today is they're trying to accumulate things. And they read all of these things in Good Housekeeping and so forth, how much it costs to rear a child and how much it costs to put one in college and this and that. And friend, it does cost a lot. I mean, you're looking at a guy suffering from maltuition. It does cost a lot. But let me tell you something. The Bible says that children are the heritage of the Lord. That's your wealth. Not your money, not your house, not your car. That's not your wealth. People say, well, children make a rich man poor. No, they make a poor man rich. The rich man can't take his money to heaven. I'm taking all my children to heaven. You see, children are the heritage of the Lord. And so here's the faithful father. Not only is the character that he lives and the contentment that he learns, but the wife that he loves. And she's like a fruitful vine, a faithful wife, and a fruitful wife. And then number four, the children that he leads. The children that he leads. Look in verse 3 again. And thy children like olive plants round about thy table. Children like olive plants. Did you know that the olive
3: is a symbol in the Bible of fruitfulness and righteousness. Psalm 52, verse 8, put that in the margin there. The psalmist said, "But I am like a green olive tree in the house of God. I trust in the mercy of God forever and ever." You want your children to be like green olive trees in the house of God, trusting in the mercy of God? That's what he's talking about, like olive trees. Now, let me tell you something, Dad. Listen to me. Your wife is like a vine. Your children are like olive plants. Now, what does that tell you? Well, think. Both must be cultivated. That's what it tells you. I mean, they're not like sticks and stones. They're like a vine and like olives, like an olive plant. Wise is the dad that understands, therefore, that it is his duty and privilege to cultivate his wife's love and her needs and to cultivate his children and their needs. Do you know what the curse of today is? It's not juvenile delinquency. It is not a generation gap. I'll tell you, my dear friend, what the curse of today is. It is not primarily working mothers. It is not the feminist movement. We guys would like to shove the blame away. May I tell you what the 20th century curse is? It is drop-out dads. That's it. It is drop-out dads. And if you're an absentee dad, let me tell you the effect it's going to have on your daughter for a while. She's going to find it difficult to trust her Heavenly Father because she's going to think of her Heavenly Father in terms of her own father. One last thing. I want you to see not only the children that he leads, but I want you to see, my dear friend, the contribution that he leaves. The contribution that he leaves. Look, if you will, in verses 4 and following. "Behold, that thus shall the man be blessed that feareth the Lord." Oh, what a blessing this is. "Thus shall the man be blessed that feareth the Lord. The Lord shall bless thee out of Zion. Thou shalt see the good of Jerusalem all the days of thy life. Yea, thou shalt see thy children's children, and peace upon Israel." Oh, what a blessing that would be. Your children's children, your grandchildren serving the Lord. You say, "Pastor, I just feel so inadequate." Well, so do I, friend. That's the reason I'm glad for the psalm just above this one, Psalm 127, verse 1, that says, "Except the Lord build the house, they labor in vain that build it." You see, you can't do it. God will do it, and he'll do it in you. Listen, folks, I don't know what kind of family you came from. I don't know what your background is. There's so many. You were raised in a home where there was child abuse. You were raised in a home where there was drunkenness. You were raised in a home where there was greed and selfishness. There are many of you sitting here who say, "I'd give anything." I mean, you're grown people. If my dad had just put his arms around my neck and tell me he loves me. I mean, just if my dad would tell me he loves me.
7: Well, he's supposed to know I love him.
3: The deepest need of your heart is for a dad just to hug you and say, "I accept you, you're good, I approve you." But you don't have a dad like that, and maybe you never will have a dad like that. But you listen to me, my dear friend. Somebody has to break the cycle. You can't do anything about your ancestors, but you can certainly do something about your descendants. I mean, you can say, "Maybe I didn't have that kind of a home, but thank God I've got a church and I've got a pastor and I've got the Word of God and I can break the cycle." And the Bible says in verse 6, "I'll see my children's children." That is, I'm going to see the peace of God upon my children's children. If you'll start in time. One father said, "If I had it to do all over again, here's what I'd do. I'd love my wife more in front of my children. I'd laugh with my children more at our mistakes and our joys. I'd listen more, even to the youngest child. I'd be more honest about my own weaknesses and stop pretending perfection. I would pray differently for my children. Instead of focusing on them, I'd focus on me. I would do more things with my children. I would be more encouraging and bestow more praise. I would pay more attention to little things, deeds and words of love and kindness. And finally, if I had it to do all over again,
8: I'd share God more intimately with my family. I would use every ordinary thing that happened in every ordinary day to point them to God. Dads, if there's going to be the music of marriage, you're going to have to see to it that God has made you the leader of the band. Let's pray. Father God, I've spoken to my own heart now, and Lord, I pray that you will bring this message home not only to me, but to us. And God, give us better fathers. In Jesus' name, amen.
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15: American Family News, I'm Robert Thornton. Mixed signals are coming from the White House on the status of talks between the U.S. and Iran. Fox's Peter Ducey reports.
16: President Trump has announced there are no talks or conversations going on or scheduled with the Islamic Republic of Iran. The naval blockade remains in full force and effect. The Hormuz Strait is open and operating. All water mines have been removed or detonated. That is very different than this from the envoy Jared Kushner.
17: The conversations between the U.S. government and different areas of the Iranian government at all areas is probably more robust than it's maybe ever been.
16: From Monday to Tuesday, we've gone from the most robust talks that there have ever been to all the talks are off until further notice.
15: White House officials are saying there is no contradiction between the president and Kushner's comments, but that they are holding off until Iran is ready to make a deal. Authorities say Penn State University fraternity pledges were made to cut and package cocaine for a drug ring that was run out of two off-campus frat houses. The illicit initiation was revealed yesterday as Pennsylvania Attorney General Dave Sunday charged 14 people, including 13 current or former Penn State students, in connection with the alleged drug ring. U.S. kindergarten vaccination rates inched down again last year, and the share of children with exemptions rose to an all-time high, according to federal data posted yesterday. The fraction of kids exempted from vaccine requirements rose to 4.2%, up from 3.6% the year before. That's an estimated 155,000 children nationally during the 2025-2026 school year. More than 50 people were arrested during a 9-day human trafficking enforcement operation in Texas. Fox's Kristen Goodwin has more.
18: The Tarrant County Sheriff's Office announcing the arrest of 56 people during Operation Red Card, a crackdown on human trafficking and child exploitation during the FIFA World Cup. According to the department, 10 of those arrested are accused of trying to meet minors for sex after unknowingly communicating with undercover officers, with two facing federal charges. Officials say most of the suspects were from the Dallas-Fort Worth area, revealing they identified over 40 potential trafficking victims, connecting them with support services, noting 14 investigations remain active. Several local, state, and federal agencies taking part in the operation that took place over 9 days in June and July. Kristen Goodwin, Fox News.
15: It's an issue affecting millions across the country, yet it remains one of the hardest topics to bring out into the open. As AFN's Chris Woodward explains, a new project aims to help.
19: Today, faith leaders and survivors are using a new documentary and devotional project titled Innocent Child to help adult survivors of childhood sexual abuse find healing. Steve Seiler, founder of the nonprofit ministry Music for the Soul and producer of the film, says the staggering stats mean almost everyone is connected to this reality, whether they realize it or not.
20: There is no one out there, nobody listening, nobody who hears about this issue, that doesn't know a survivor. 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
20: If somebody's courageous enough to tell their story, we need to be courageous enough to listen to it and then respond in love.
19: 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I'm Chris Woodward.
15: On this date in 1983, Hurricane Alicia moved over the western end of Galveston Island, Texas, as a Category 3 hurricane. Hurricane force winds in downtown Houston littered the streets with broken glass as windows shattered in high-rise buildings. You can see more news at AFN.net.
22: Empowered by praise, you will experience power in praising and thanking and blessing the Lord as a lifestyle. 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God bless.
1: Remember Cain and Abel from the first pages of the Bible? God accepted Abel's sacrifice, but not Cain's. Here's Dr. Michael Youssef with a word about faith.
2: I have a hunch that Cain's sacrifice probably was greater than Abel's. Cain's sacrifice probably been more generous than that of Abel's. You say, well, what's the difference? Why would God accept Abel's sacrifice, but he rejects Cain's? Ah, the difference is very simple, and it is this. Abel sacrificed in obedience. And that's, beloved, what faith is all about. He gave to God what God wanted, not what he wanted to give God.
1: Thank you for joining Dr. Michael Youssef for today's life-changing episode of Leading the Way Audio. 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But beyond the workplace and the athletic field, imagine being chosen by God Himself to be in the Bible's Hall of Fame. Servants standing out in the eyes of the Father. Well, today, Dr. Michael Youssef continues his series called They Were Just Like Us. He's looking at God's list of men and women, people who were just like us, and yet listed in what we often call the Faith Hall of Fame. Listen along as Dr. Michael Youssef begins today's Leading the Way.
2: We have begun a series of messages entitled They Were Just Like Us, with the list in the Epistle to the Hebrews, where through the years have become known as Faith Hall of Fame. Hebrews chapter 11, as we continue in the series of messages, they were just like us in every way. By faith, Abel offered God a better sacrifice than Cain did. By faith, he was commended as a righteous man when God spoke well of his offering. And by faith, he still speaks, even though he's dead. Father, in the name of Jesus, I pray that you open our eyes, our hearts, and our minds to comprehend this one and only sermon that has been preached by this man thousands and thousands of years ago. I pray this in Jesus' name. Amen. The question people have asked for the ages is this: how did Abel know what sacrifice that is acceptable to God, and why didn't Cain? And that's a great question. It really is. And the answer is this. It's very simple, but don't miss it. I want you to listen to me carefully. The answer is simple. When Adam and Eve rebelled against God, disobeyed God, and then they tried to run away from God, and God caught up with them. Before God threw them out of the Garden of Eden, he basically slain an innocent lamb, shed the blood of that lamb, and gave them a covering for their nakedness. And from that moment on, Adam and Eve wanted to obey God. They understood several things about their sin. God wanted them to know that their sin is costly. God wanted them to know that an innocent blood had to be shed for the payment of their sins. God wanted them to know that sin has to be redeemed by the shedding of blood. Of course, God was painting a picture for the future of the coming of the most innocent Lamb of all, the Lamb of God who takes away the sin of the world, the Lord Jesus Christ, and the shedding of his own blood on the cross of Calvary, so that whomsoever might come to him may receive salvation, may receive forgiveness, may receive peace and joy. And there is no doubt that Adam and Eve learned that very important lesson of the shedding of a blood of a lamb as the only acceptable way to come to a holy and righteous God. And they taught this to their children as the only acceptable form of worship. And later on, of course, in the days of Moses, that was institutionalized, and the shedding of a lamb and the Day of Atonement and the rest of it. Adam and Eve's boys, Cain and Abel, no doubt have watched their parents worshiping God God's way. Their boys, Cain and Abel, must have watched their parents obeying God this time, God's way. These two boys watched how mom and dad were now more anxious to obey God, to serve God, to please God, God's way, not their own way. And so one of the two sons, Abel, decided to follow mom and dad's example of godliness, of obedience. But Cain decided that he is going to worship God his own way, that he's going to come to God in his own terms. Today, the descendants of Cain are all those who think that all the roads lead to God, those who think that all religions are the same, all those who think that they don't have to obey the word of God in order to be acceptable to God. All those who feel that they don't have to accept Jesus as the only savior of their life in order to make it to heaven. All the descendants of Cain are those who think that they can live their life any which way they want to, and as long as they're not committing so-called big sins, they will be all right. They're the descendants of Cain. And the reason Abel was highly commended in the New Testament, the reason why Abel was praised in the New Testament, the reason why the example of Abel has been living for thousands and thousands and thousands of years is because he wanted to express his faith in God in complete obedience. He wanted to obey God fully. He wanted to come to God God's way. He wanted to come to God on God's terms. He wanted to come to God God's way. And that is why Hebrews chapter 11 verse 4 said, by faith, not by feelings, which dominates our culture, and not by fancy, not by fear, no, by faith, Abel, by faith. In the last message, you saw that biblical faith only expresses itself in obedience to God, total obedience. But you need to understand something here that is of vital importance. Abel was not perfect. There's some people probably get this image that Abel was a kind of a goody-two-shoes kid and Cain was a wild boy. Listen, Abel was not different from Cain. I'm going to explain to you in a minute. Because both of them were born, both Cain and Abel, they were born after sin has entered into the heart of their parents, Adam and Eve. And therefore, they were conceived like all of us by sin, are born with sin. Both had the same sin nature. Both had the same inclination towards sinning and going their own way. Both had the same limitations. Both knew what is the right way and what is the wrong way. And since faith comes by hearing, Abel believed the teaching of mom and dad and obeyed God, but Cain didn't. That's another important thing that I don't want you to miss. There is nothing intrinsically wrong with offering God the grains and the fruit. So the Bible said, Abel came and offered a lamb, shed a lamb's blood, offer a sacrifice to God, and God accepted that. But then Cain was offering fruit, and he was offering grains. There is nothing that is intrinsically wrong with the grains, because later on, when God communicated his law to Moses, among other things, there is what they call grain offering. Grain offering. So there's nothing wrong with the gift itself. In fact, I have a hunch that Cain's sacrifice probably was greater than Abel's. I have a hunch that Cain's sacrifice possibly was more expensive than that of Abel's. I just think possibly Cain's sacrifice may have been more impressive than that of Abel's. Cain's sacrifice possibly had been more in abundance. Cain's sacrifice probably been more generous than that of Abel's. You say, well, what's the difference? Why would God accept Abel's sacrifice, but he rejects Cain's? Ah, the difference is very simple, and it is this. Abel sacrificed in obedience. And that's, beloved, what faith is all about. He gave to God what God wanted, not what he wanted to give God. An epistle of Jude, one chapter, and there in verse 11, he talks about the way of Cain. He said, what is the way of Cain that the epistle of Jude talks about? It is the way of self-will. It is the way of religious hypocrisy. It is the way of did rituals. It is the way of self-pleasing. It is the way of playing God. It is the way that represented in dead religion. Cain's way represented empty religious activities. Cain's way represented religious fanaticism. And it is not surprising, my beloved friends, that both Abel and the Lord Jesus Christ were both killed by religious fanatics. Religious fanaticism has been killing Christian believers all over the world. Recently, we got an email from a representative of Leading the Way in a country in which I will not mention. He told us that a pastor, and all pastors in that church are all underground, a pastor came home, found his wife strangled to death by religious fanatics. You see, God's way is not religious fanaticism. God's way is obedience to the living God through his Son, the Lord Jesus Christ, and that's it. So the question that each of us must ask is this: Lord, am I obeying you fully? Lord, am I obeying your word? Lord, am I obeying your command? Lord, am I obeying your instructions? Lord, am I walking by faith or am I walking by sight? Are my eyes fixed on eternity or am I living for today? They were just like us. Abel was like us. He had all the weaknesses and the frailties and the failures of all of us. But I have no doubt that Abel was just as sinful as his brother Cain. Maybe even more so. Cain probably would be the kind of guy who would be described as a good man today by our standards. Cain probably was a likable guy, probably more likable than Abel. I mean, he was the fun of the party. Probably he was the kind of guy who was on everyone's cocktail invitation list. Cain probably would be the kind of guy who was amiable. Cain probably was the kind of guy who was admired. He was a go-getter. He was an initiator. Oh, he was the fun guy. Cain probably was the kind of guy who was a philanthropist. Remember I told you in the last message that you can sacrifice without obedience, but you cannot obey without sacrificing? You see, it's right here. He would be probably the kind of guy who would give money to save the environment. He would probably be the kind of guy who would give money to save the endangered species. And who knows? Now, I have no evidence of this, but I get this picture of this guy. Because after he killed his brother, the Bible said he went out and built a city. Man, he was the urban dude before they ever existed. That was Cain. But these are not necessarily the qualities that God is looking for. God looked down and he saw faith that expressed itself in obedience, and he says, Abel is my man. Listen carefully, please. You know, and I know, and if you don't know, I hope you know now, that you can never come to God through works. All of your works, all of my works will never get us to God. Only faith and grace of God bring us to God. But having come to God, the Bible said, now, prove your love for God by obeying Him. And that obedience made Abel to be an effective witness for God. For how long? All of history. Thousands of years. Although he was cut down by his envious and angry brother in his prime while he was still young, although he did not have children to carry his name, although he did not have a monument that people can visit and remember him by, although he did not leave a legacy for people to remember him with, although he did not leave a fortune for his children and grandchildren to spend, although he did not leave a dynasty to enshrine him, although he was cut down in his prime, oh, but the God who sees the very secrets of our hearts, the God who knows all things, he made sure that this man's obedience is testifying to him for history, all of history. God made sure that this man's obedience of faith is reserved for all the ages to hear. This man's faith was made sure by God that his sacrifice of faith is enduring all the time. Although Abel has been dead for thousands and thousands and thousands of years, the Bible said he still preaches, he still speaks. His one and only sermon that he's ever preached has been proclaimed all the world over. His testimony is living in the hearts of millions of people for thousands of years. His example of obedience inspired millions of people for thousands of years. His life of faith has encouraged millions of people for thousands of years. His sacrificial love for his Lord is enshrined in a testimony for all ages. Though he's dead, he still speaks. And he still preaches that same sermon, three-point sermon. What's Abel's three-point sermon? Here they are. You can take it and you can preach it and you don't have to give him credit. That man can come to God only by faith, not by works. That man must accept God's revelation and not his own wisdom to be saved. And thirdly, that obedience is rewarded and rebellion is judged. I think that's a great 3 points, aren't you? And as you know, I love to give illustrations, whether it be from history or biography, whatever it may be. As I was thinking, at least there were half a dozen examples from biographies that I have read through the years of the great men and women of God were going through my head. Which one do I use to illustrate my point here today? Here's on my computer, popped up, an email. Right there on my screen, of live, today, example of obedience of faith. And as I read that email, I must confess to you, I wept, and then I said, I wonder whether I can share this with you. I asked that person's permission to share it with you. I'm going to read to you parts of that email to encourage you. As I listened to your sermon this morning, I knew that I was getting an answer to two prayers that I have been putting before the Lord for a long time. The first is what I already told you about, walking by faith. The second, the finances that the Lord has given me that are in my saving accounts and how to be used as He desires. And not for my false security that I may have for my future. It is very possible I may not see retirement. Whether I do or not, I only share the following because I think God spoke it to my heart. And I do so to encourage you. So I called the people at Leading the Way today and asked them, what is the cost of the production, just the production, for just one Arabic program for a year? It would be my great privilege to underwrite that so that the message can go to the persecuted church. The longer I walk with the Lord, the more I see how much we, in all our comfort, need to grow from their faith and the faith of those saints. It is sweet of the Lord to let me have that amount in my savings. Sweet of the Lord to let me have that amount in my savings. Listen to me very carefully, please. I did not read this to you in order to say,

0: know what God is saying to you, but God is speaking to you. To some of you who have never committed your life to Jesus Christ, He may be calling you to come and receive Him as the Savior of your Lord. You may come and surrender your pride and make Him the Savior and Lord of your life. For those of you who know the Lord, God may be speaking to you about something. Whether to be able to open your mouth for the first time and testify to your salvation, His salvation through you. Whatever it may be, you know it, I don't know it. I know what God says to me. And I know the times when I drag my heels. And I know you do. Whatever He is saying to you today, say, Lord, I want to walk of faith. I want to be obedient. I don't want to just to go around saying I'm a Christian and I'm a Christian. I want to prove my Christianity by my obedience to your command in my life. Father, it is impossible for us to do anything that will even come close to the incredible sacrifice that you, Father, made when you looked down upon that cross and saw your Son bleeding to death in order that He may satisfy your justice in order that He may pay for the consequences of my sin. He took my cross. He took my pain on that cross. And so, Father, I now come to you with these your people. And we cry to you for one thing. For those of us who are in disobedience, break us that we may become obedient. For I pray that in the mighty name of Jesus. Amen.
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7: Does it ever feel like motherhood and your marriage are in competition with one another? Emily Jensen is learning how to navigate this challenge.
8: Sometimes moms and dads aren't in the best mood when there's a lot of correction that needs to take place and a lot of training and discipline that needs to take place. And it, over time, I think, can shift the mood of the couple and the mood of the family towards one that is more businesslike. So I know that for my husband and I, in these years, one thing we are trying to do more and more is have fun together.
7: This is Revive Our Hearts with Nancy DeMoss Wohlgemuth, author of Adorned, Living Out the Beauty of the Gospel Together. For Tuesday, August 18th, I'm Dana Gresh. I'm so grateful to have my lovely friend Emily Jensen with me again today to talk more about applying the gospel to our family lives. Emily, welcome back.
8: Yeah, I'm excited. We've got more to talk about, Dana. We haven't covered it all yet.
7: Today, I want to talk about when we need the gospel because momming is going off the rails. Maybe the whole family feels like it's going off the rails. Can you take us to a time, maybe recently, that you were just like, this is just not how I envisioned today going, and you had to slow down and apply the gospel of Jesus Christ to your heart?
8: Yeah, well, that's easy to call to mind because that's pretty much every day of motherhood, isn't it?
7: Yeah, I think so.
8: Nothing ever quite goes to plan, especially in these younger years. You know, one thing I would highlight that's unique about our family is that our fourth child has pretty significant disabilities. And so he has a genetic abnormality that has led to intellectual disabilities, but he also, you know, struggles to walk. He is totally nonverbal. And so that is something that's really shaped my motherhood in a significant way. And I think that no doubt every mom experiences kind of the interruptions and the unexpected things. And we have that too with all of our kids. But I think that there's something about the way his needs can just really come to the forefront of our family that has caused me to have to work through this at a really deep level. Because if we don't have someone who is there to help me with him, or if my husband is gone, you know, a lot of times, like, I truly, literally have to set aside every other thing that I am doing in order to give him my full care and attention, because he cannot, like, be left alone or cannot play alone or something like that. And so I remember there was one day recently where the help that we had lined up, because, again, we have five kids, and so I it's not sustainable for me to all the time only be with him. And so oftentimes we have younger women that come over and provide, you know, just assistance so that I can be in different places at different times, and just didn't have that that day. And, you know, again, that was something that wasn't my plan. I had planned to finish folding some laundry. I had planned to make dinner for the kids. I had planned to, you know, get some errands done. And I really had to set all of that aside and say, nope, for the next 2 hours or whatever until my husband gets home, I'm doing bubbles. We're walking up and down the driveway and doing bubbles together. We're sitting and we're listening to music. I even had brought my laptop outside at one point because I thought, I'm going to do bubbles with one hand and I'm going to do something on my laptop with the other hand, you know? And I mean, that was just a ridiculous idea. I think I got, you know, bubbles on my laptop and I typed two letters and then that was that. And I think just going, okay, no, Lord, what have you given me to do right now? Right now, I need to care for my son. This is a wonderful job. This is a gift that you've given me to do. This is part of the purpose you've given me for my life. What does it look like for me to do that faithfully and do that with excellence and do it with an undivided heart that's willing to sacrifice these things and then trust you that you saw this coming? You knew that it was just going to be me and him this afternoon and that, you know, I was going to be parenting in a different way. You love our other kids. You're going to provide. And I had to go into that mindset of like, okay, where does this fit in the bigger context of my life? Because if not, you just get frustrated and you just feel behind. But I don't think that as moms in Christ, we do not have to stay there.
9: Yeah. I think you're talking about taking your thoughts captive. You're talking about, you know, trusting God when it doesn't look the way you wanted it to look. I had a friend just text me today, SOS, do you have a few minutes to talk? Mayday, mayday. And my text back was, you know, sometimes when it looks like things are being derailed, it's just God redirecting. And we have to walk in that trust or else it does spiral out of control. Our emotions do go the wrong direction. Have you had days like that? And if so, what do you do on those days?
8: Oh, yeah, most definitely. Yeah, I can remember, especially when my kids were younger and they were underfoot and I was trying to do a lot of different things. You know, I would often feel like I would get frustrated and sometimes angry if I felt like they were sort of standing between me and my goals.
9: Which, you know, if you clean a house while their kid's in it under the age of five, they're going to unclean it as you clean it.
8: Exactly. And so that can cause a lot of emotions to arise. And so, you know, it's interesting because I often had to sort through several different things that were going on. First of all, there's like a very, like you said, normal human response, because when there's a lot of noise and there's a lot of activity and a lot of people are touching you, you can literally just get overstimulated. And it's like, hey, for my body, like I need to make sure I'm eating enough. I need to make sure I'm resting enough. I need to make sure that, you know, I am giving my kids good activities to do or whatever. I need to set people up for success, because this is just a real thing. That's easy to get frustrated whenever there's a lot of noise. But then also, I always had to kind of revisit my priorities. And this is something that I still will do sometimes in the morning with the Lord, of looking at my day and go, okay, God, what's the most important thing here today? What matters in your eternal kingdom? What are the things on my list that only I can do? What are the rules and responsibilities you've given to me that no other woman can fulfill? And help me to keep that at the forefront. And I think that whenever I can just pause and go, okay, what's the most important thing here? Is the most important thing that I get this email sent? Is the most important thing, I don't even know, get this laundry folded or whatever? Or is the most important thing that I keep my heart humble before the Lord, that I respond in the fruit of the Spirit, and that I stay in a mindset that's keeping the long view in mind? And so the long view prioritizes different things, even when a child is sort of like interrupting something, right? Because the long view might be patiently saying, hey, bud, I know that you want to do this right now. Mom is folding laundry. This is really important. Can you either stand here and help me fold laundry, or go back and play with your blocks for a few more minutes until I'm done? Because this is an important job that we have to finish. You know, like the long view finds a way to hold together, you know, the task of the moment and the heart of the person who is wanting your attention. So it's really hard.
9: It is hard. You bring up laundry and I almost have a visceral reaction because
8: I know.
9: I'm just like, oh, I talked to a friend the other day. She has four kids. Of course, I'm in my empty nest years. So I do maybe three loads of laundry a week and I'm good. And she said, I did 15 loads of laundry this weekend and I just wanted to cry for her because I remember those days. And something that got me through, that kept me focused on Jesus, was as I held each piece of laundry, as I was able, and there wasn't chaos going on, I prayed for whoever's clothing piece that was. And that was just one of my like practical ways that I tackled a task that I really, I'm totally comfortable saying that I dislike laundry very much. Okay, let's talk about sharing the gospel with our kids. As a mom, how do you share it? How do you know when to share it, when to be careful about not letting them dive into a quote-unquote decision that they don't really fully comprehend, but also not to delay a pursuit of Jesus until far beyond their readiness, because they are exhibiting that readiness. Like, I feel like that can be a sticky wicket of a conversation for moms. Help me.
8: Yeah, it is a hard. It's a lot, and especially because we feel that burden. You know, we want more than anything in the world for our children to accept Christ, walk with Christ, be with Christ. You know, I mean, if there's one thing that keeps us up at night, our deepest fear, it's that our kids would not walk with Jesus. So that's very real. I think, though, we have to be careful from the start that that doesn't cause an unhealthy fear or angst in us, because we will sort of start to share the gospel from a place of anxiety and not from a place of peace and trust in our sovereign Father, who is good and who loves our children, who has a plan. And so I think even starting right there of just, okay, deep breath, this is in the hands of the Lord and I'm a critical part of this process, but it's not fully on me. I'm not fully in control of what happens and how it happens and the timing. But I tend to think of sharing the gospel in a couple big categories. And one is looking for formal ways to share the gospel with kids. And the second is looking for informal ways to share the gospel with them. And so formal ways is, at times we need to explicitly, clearly teach them and tell them the things of God. You know, basic theology, the overarching big truths of the gospel. We need to teach them worldview things. This sounds really complex, but you can literally do this through reading them great Christian picture books. There are so many books out there on every topic. You sit down and read a book with your children and talk about it. It can be that simple.
9: Do you have any favorites that you read with your kids?
8: Yes, but I'm trying to remember the names of all of them right now. You know, there was a lot through like New Growth Press. Crossway has a whole bunch. I feel like I will try to find a good Christian publisher that I really like and then just start picking in that series.
9: Trusting them,
8: Oh, I was going to say this, that when your kids are little too, I think like make church a regular part of life. Hopefully they're learning these good truths in Sunday school. Hopefully they're learning these as they sit in church or whatever it is your family does for that. And those are formal ways that they hear it, and they need to hear it a lot. In fact, I'm sometimes still shocked because I'll ask my older kids something and they aren't quite sure. And I'm like, I know, I told you this, right. You know, a million times. But
9: I think what you're saying is, don't stress. You don't have to have a whole encyclopedia of theological truth in your brain. You can just rely on good biblical tools and be faithful to use them in your kid's life.
8: Absolutely. It's really that simple. And it doesn't all have to be done in 1 year. Mm-hmm. You're doing it over the course of time. And it's okay if you said Trinity to them and they don't really understand what the Trinity is yet. You know, that's all right. As adults, we're still trying to get our minds around that.
9: We are still trying to figure that one out. That's right. Yep.
8: But the developmental stage that they're in is just one of get that information in their brain, and then it's going to take a lifetime for those concepts to kind of come alive. But then the informal side is really looking for ways that you can talk to them about the things of the Lord in everyday conversations. When they ask why, thinking about how you can answer those questions in a way that helps teach them something about the Lord. It can be as simple as even just the way that you live your life. You know, I think kids can sniff out hypocrisy. Kids can sniff out inauthenticity.
9: Yeah.
8: So if we are telling them that the best thing that they could ever do is follow Jesus, and that following Jesus is a life of, you know, there's some suffering and there's some hardship, but it's full of joy, and he can give peace and he gives us freedom and all of these things. But we are not experiencing any of those things. And our kids see that, maybe that we're stuck in fear and whatnot. You know, we're not going to be perfect in that, but they can see what authentic faith looks like. Mm-hmm. And it's important that we live that out. And I feel like that is one thing over and over again I've heard from kids that have gone on to walk with Christ, is that they saw how beautiful it was lived out in their parents' lives.
9: Yeah.
8: And that was very compelling. And even in that decision piece, I mean, I think like all of our kids that can talk have had a moment where they have really come to us and said, I want to pray this prayer, and I want to give my life to Christ. I want to take this seriously. But we know that, you know, the seed in the soil, it takes time for a plant to sprout up and for you to see what kind of fruit is growing there. And so we want to nurture that little seed of faith in their life and be patient with it. And I know something for our kids is our twins have gotten baptized in the last year. And that was such a special thing that, you know, we really waited and said, we're not going to tell you the specific time, but when you come to us and say, I want to do this, I want to have a public profession, I want the ceremony where the pastor says, do you believe these things? And they say, I do. And those were, you know, aside from like my wedding day and giving birth to my kids, those were two of the happiest days of my life. And, you know, there's still a long life ahead of them, but those are fun, exciting, really wonderful, joyful things that you get to see when your kids get older.
9: No greater joy. That's what the Bible says. So you talked about your parents living it out, or as parents, we have to live it out. So that makes me want to ask a question about marriage. What complexities do the years of parenting bring to the marriage relationship? And how do you see moms handling those complexities well so that they do have a marriage that displays the gospel? And what mistakes do you see moms making so that they might not be painting a great picture of the gospel, which is what the Bible tells us marriage is?
8: It is such a beautiful picture. Yeah, these can be really hard years because in these years, you're hopefully partnering together with your husband to be on mission together to raise family. Mm-hmm. And that's a lot of work. And it's sometimes sleepless nights. And it's a lot of talking about calendars and schedules and who's going to do what. And, you know, Saturday comes along and it's like, okay, we need to do a bunch of work around the house. And sometimes people, moms and dads, aren't in the best mood when there's a lot of correction that needs to take place and a lot of training and discipline that needs to take place. And it, over time, I think can shift the mood of the couple and the mood of the family towards one that is more businesslike, yeah. you know, and more we've learned how to be coworkers, but we've forgotten how to be husband and wife, to have intimacy and fun and play. And so I know that for my husband and I in these years, one thing we are trying to do more and more is have fun together.
9: Yeah.
8: So we are great at having a logistical conversation. Like, we figured that out now of like, okay, who's taking who to golf and what's the plan for dinner tonight? But really coming together and saying, okay, how can we enjoy one another and cultivate kind of that aspect of our relationship, that deep intimacy with one another? Early on,
9: yeah.
8: I remember when our kids were young, we set an early bedtime for our kids, and we have gotten made fun of for this because our kids still go to bed early. But it, and not every family can do this, but what it did for us was it gave us consistent time every evening to be together, because we'd put our kids to bed and we still had an hour or two before, you know, we were going to hit the hay. And so it's like you have that time, whether you're loading the dishwasher together and you're cleaning up the house and you're putting all the toys away, we would talk about the day and we would, you know, I wanted to hear how his business stuff was going and he wanted to hear how my stuff was going during the day. And it helped us stay connected in a highly logistical season. So I, you know, I think that one thing for moms to just guard against is an ongoing, maybe like bitterness or unforgiving spirit, because I think sometimes, depending on how, you know, household things are divvied up or what we perceive our husband's doing during the day versus what we're doing,
9: yeah,
8: there can be this bitterness that starts to build up. And bitterness is a poison to the heart. So regardless of whether or not you need to sit down with your husband and talk more strategy so that, you know, you both can get kind of the rest that you need at different times, do not let bitterness rule your marriage. You have to deal with that before God, because over time that will seep out in all kinds of different ways. And so I think that that is like the biggest thing that I see sometimes hijacking people's marriages, because when you're bitter, you interpret everything that that other person does through the lens of, well, they probably are getting what I want and I'm not getting what I need. And maybe they don't love me or they're not trying hard enough. And so then you almost can't even hear them clearly anymore because you're just receiving it through this very specific lens.
9: So true. You remind me of, I was reading through, I have a red book. It's called My Book of Answers, but it was really my prayer book from when my kids were pretty young. They were a lot younger. And in under marriage, under my husband's tab, I just wrote one year, Lord, make me playful. Because Bob's very playful and he's very fun and I'm very task oriented. And I think motherhood can make you always on task. And I realized that the Holy Spirit was telling me, no, you got to play with your husband. Like, just do ridiculous, not efficient, time-consuming, wasteful things with him, because it does pour into your relationship and it fights off that bitterness. It is like an anti-venom for the bitterness. So I think that's a really good word of wisdom, to be intimate and spend time with them. I know moms who won't get a sitter and go out on a date with their husbands because they're afraid of leaving their kids, and they're prioritizing their kids over their husband, and our husbands need to be priority in our hearts and our lives. What would you say to those moms who are like, yeah, I don't have time for a date night?
8: Yeah. Well, it is hard. And I think that there's a lot of ways to accomplish date night. I would also just say, yeah, I mentioned this earlier, we've had to get a lot of help in our family. And I resisted that for a long time. But I will say that having young women come into our home and spend time with our kids, godly young women, has been a huge gift to our family and a huge gift to our kids. Our kids need other grown-ups in their life who love God and who are saying similar things to their parents. So some of this might be, who can you get for a sitter, right? That you may have to look for someone quality or source from your church. But we've had several young women who have become like big sisters to our kids My daughter will often, when I say, what do you want to grow up and be like? She will start to name these young women. And I'll think, if she turns out like any of them, that's great. You know, I hope that she has like a vision for what she wants to be like when she's in college now, because we've had so many wonderful college girls come through, and even we've seen some of them get married. We've gone to some of their weddings, and then our kids get to see what a healthy dating relationship looks like over time. We've gotten to just get to know them. They've become part of our family. They've become young women who I've been able to pour into, right? And then it becomes a ministry of when they come over, maybe I'm teaching them how to clean up a little bit, or teaching them how to do some household things, or talking to them about how we think about putting kids to bed. And now I'm getting to train, hopefully, a future mother. And so I don't know. I guess I know we're talking about date night, but I'm just thinking, like, zoom out a little bit and think bigger. Think more creatively about, yeah, you need a sitter for date night. And also, how could this be a component of this intergenerational discipleship that's happening? How could this become part of how you're training your family? They need lots of layers of great, godly men and women pouring into their lives. So get one for help. And then go on a date. Have fun.
9: I love it. It doesn't get any better than that. 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That called me to playfulness and also fed my task-visioned woman at the same time. Well, I hope that if you're a mom listening today, you're feeling a renewed excitement for all that motherhood holds. I hope your creative juices are flowing as you dream about weaving the gospel into the ordinary fabric of your family life. You know, Emily's given us so many practical ways to do that. 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
15: For American Family News, I'm Robert Thornton. 29 states led by California are suing Meta and saying it deliberately created features to keep young people hooked. As the trial began its opening statements today in California, Fox's Claudia Cowan reports.
16: The states claim Meta harvested children's personal data without proper parental consent in violation of federal law. In addition to billions in financial damages, the states are asking the judge to impose more restrictions on how the platforms operate for minors. First up on the stand was Arturo Bejar, the former Facebook engineer turned whistleblower, who says he tried to warn Meta executives about the dangers to kids, but no one listened. He is considered a star witness in this federal trial, which is scheduled to last about 6 weeks. Meta CEO Mark Zuckerberg is also expected to testify. In Oakland, California, Claudia Cowan, Fox News.
17: A judge appointed by former President Barack Obama has blocked plans to move the FBI's headquarters to a federal office building in Washington, claiming the Trump administration illegally tossed out a previously approved plan to build a new facility nearby in Maryland. When Joe Biden was president, his administration selected a site in Democrat-run Maryland. But the Trump administration decided instead that the new headquarters should go to a repurposed Ronald Reagan building, a federal office complex a few blocks from the FBI's existing headquarters. Dreyer's Grand Ice Cream is voluntarily recalling a limited number of select flavors of Outshine fruit bars due to possible glass contamination. Outshine strawberry, watermelon, grape, tangerine, and black cherry 6-count bars are possibly affected. These were distributed to retailers nationwide. Heat advisories continue in parts of the South and Southeast as Miami ties a record. Fox Weather's Ian Oliver has more.
18: Miami just tied its all-time hottest record. That's hottest daytime high temperature any day of any month of the year. 100 degrees, which if you can believe it or not, it has everything to do with the humidity. And it gets increasingly challenging the more muggy it gets to heat that air. Well, Miami's up to 100. It's only the second time on record. Even more odd, to me at least, was that there are no days with 99 degrees as the high temperature. It was either 98 or 100. Well, this is the second time. The only other time was a World War II era record. It's right here, July 21st, 1942. It's the only other time Miami's sensor, since reliable weather records began, hit 100 degrees.
17: Extreme heat warnings are also in effect for much of the desert Southwest. A once-in-a-century flood has northern Indiana underwater, with water levels cresting at more than 11 feet over flood stage on the White River. AFN Steve Jordahl reports churches and disaster recovery ministries are heading to the area.
19: At least 7 people have died in the flooding, including a 4-year-old boy and a cyclist who fell into a collapsed roadway. Firefighters had to rescue hundreds of people, and hundreds of thousands were without power as of Monday morning. Micah Clark of American Family Association of Indiana says the danger is deceptive.
20: People think they can go through with a car or a truck, and then it just lifts them off and takes them away. So there's some tragic stories.
19: He's thankful that the church is responding to the need.
20: The good thing is, I've seen a lot of churches stepping up. Of course, you've got FEMA looking at it. The governor's declared an emergency. It's a tragedy, but it's a real opportunity for the faith community to step up and help, and we're seeing that happen.
19: 8 Days of Hope is among the faith groups responding to the tragedy. President Steve Tiber says the most immediate need they can address is lack of food.
21: Our mass feeding team is already there feeding people. I think today they're making about 1,100 meals to provide food to those who have no power. Our rapid response heavy division deployed as well 2 days ago.
19: One of the reasons 8 Days has been so quick to respond is that they were already in Indiana working at other disaster sites.
21: Between the tornado, the flooding, the derecho, it's been a wild 3-4 weeks in Indiana, and we're just thankful that we can be there serving those in need today as we speak.
19: I'm Steve Jordahl.
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24: In marriage, as in courtship, there's a simple rule of thumb for intimacy. 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
24: According to Dr. Donald Joy, a couple bonds most closely when they move slowly and systematically through the various stages of intimacy during their courtship and early marriage. When later stages are reached prematurely, such as when couples kiss passionately on the first date or have sexual intercourse shortly thereafter, something precious is lost and the bonding is short-circuited. The strongest marriages often occur where couples have walked slowly slowly and deliberately through the progressive stages of physical intimacy, saving sexual consummation for the honeymoon. Touching, talking, holding hands, gazing into one another's eyes, and building memories are as important to partners in their midlife years as to rambunctious 20-year-olds.
25: For more information, visit drdobsonminute.org.
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2: The Scripture admonishes us to confess our sins to one another. Now, why would the Word of God say that? Because when we have unconfessed sin in our life, and for the purpose of this statement, I'm speaking about believers. We're not talking about acknowledging your sin in order that they might be forgiven and that you could be saved. But we're talking to believers, those who have already received that gospel. But nevertheless, we want to grow and mature spiritually. We do not want to hinder the work and the ministry of the Holy Spirit in our life. We don't want to be focusing upon our past. And if you haven't dealt properly with sin, and that just doesn't mean to put it under Messiah, that's certainly appropriate and a necessity. But also, we need to confess sin to those that we have sinned against. We need to set right, if it's possible, if it's within our power, we need to set those things in order to make restitution, to say, I'm sorry, and to do the necessary things for healing to be a reality, both in the one who has been injured and the one who has done the injury. And that's what spiritual growth is all about. So there's forgiveness of sins from the purpose of salvation. And that happens the moment that you receive Messiah into your life. All of your sins are forgiven. Those behind you, those today, and those, God forbid, that will be committed in the future. But we're talking about something different. Not the forgiveness of sins, but not having unconfessed sin in your life affecting you adversely, hindering your spiritual growth or hindering someone else's spiritual growth. We began this conversation last week under the term conviction. We're seeing how Yosef is behaving in order that his brothers might be convicted by sin, in order that there can truly be healing in this family, and thereby this family can become what God has willed for it to become, and that is the children of Israel, a vessel of His for the purpose of His plan, His program being fulfilled. Well, with that said, take out your Bible and look with me to the book of Genesis and chapter 42. Now, his brothers have come down to purchase food in Egypt. And even though in a moment, Yosef recognizes his brothers, but they do not recognize him. And someone might say, well, they have forgotten this whole thing. It's in the past. 20 years or more have gone by, and therefore, Joseph just wasn't upon their minds. Well, If that was your thinking, you're going to see today that that's incorrect. They are brought to a recognition of Yosef by the things that he did and by how they were experiencing things in Egypt. And Yosef was the cause of them. What do I mean by that? Well, look with me, if you would, as I said, to Genesis chapter 42. Joseph is dealing with his brothers. He has accused them of being spies. And he has said that he does not accept their discovery or their statement about who they are. being all brothers from one man, and there's one brother who is not, and there's another one back in the land of Canaan with their father. So he says, this is what we're going to do. We are going to have you remain here. And he puts him into jail for 3 days. And then afterwards, he tells them, well, one of you needs to stay, but the rest can go back and bring that brother back, that small brother, in which that I will know that you're speaking the truth. And that's what we're going to see. Where we left off last week was Yosef saying, I fear God, meaning God is the deciding factor in my life. How I make decisions, what I do, all of this is under the authority of God. So you can trust me. Look now to verse 19. He says, if you are sincere, and the word here is the word kanim. If you are all sincere, if you're all candid, is what he's saying. One of your brothers, he will be bound in the house, meaning the prison house, basically for your charge. And this is what he's saying. Instead of all of you remaining in prison, no, only one can in the place of all the rest. And he says, as that one is bound, and Yosef does that, it says that he binds them. Notice what it says. He does so that you can go, the rest of them, and bring basically grain for the hungry ones of your household. And your brother, the smaller brother, you shall bring unto me that your words might be believed and you will not die. And what it says here, that they did that. So they had no choice. They had to agree with these terms that Joseph said to them. And then move on, if you would, to verse 21. And each man said to his brother, so these 10 sons of Yaakov, after experiencing that, each one said to one another, aval. Now, aval usually means but. It's a conjunction, oftentimes showing one thing in a contrasting way to that which was said. But here, it takes on the characteristic of indeed, meaning really. What he's saying here, each one is saying, they're falling under conviction, and we read, but we are guilty concerning our brother, who we saw in the trouble of his soul, meaning he was in anguish, might be a better way to translate this. Now, this word for trouble of that inner being, it's the same word used in talking about Yaakov's tribulation, the time of Jacob's trouble in the last days. So it's a word of intense suffering. And they're saying here that they saw Yosef, their brother, in this anguish when he was begging them. And it literally says, when he was begging us, but we did not listen. That's that word to hear with the purpose of responding. They didn't respond to his pleas, in other words. Therefore, this trouble, now the same word is used, tsarot, this trouble has come upon us. Now we learn something. We see that same principle that Messiah taught, and it's mentioned other places in the scripture. And that is, the measure that you deal out, it's going to be measured back upon you. Be careful, because what you do to others will be done to you. They put Yosef in anguish, and now they're in anguish because of what's happening. They're having to leave their brother in Egypt when they go back, taking the food to Canaan, back to their home. Verse 22. Reuben answered them, saying, surely this is what I said unto you, saying, do not do this sin against the Yelid, meaning the young boy. Now, of course, he was 17, but this youth is what they're talking about. But you did not hear or listen or obey. And also his blood, behold, it is being required. What he's saying is this. You know, we acted in a way that probably led to Yosef's death. That's what we wanted. We wanted him to be gone, and we sold him into slavery. And many times, slaves didn't live to the ripe old age. They were treated harshly, and they were forced to work difficult things, and they would die. They were just seen as property. As they wore out, they would just be replaced. So they're saying, we sold Joseph into slavery, and now these 20 years have passed. He's probably dead. But his blood is being required from us. So notice this terminology of guiltiness here. Verse 23. And they did not know that Joseph was hearing this. Now, why is that? They didn't recognize him. And we find here because there was an interpreter or translators in their midst. So when Yosef spoke, he didn't speak the language of Hebrew to them, but rather he was speaking Egyptian, and therefore they didn't recognize his words, and they thought he wouldn't recognize their words because he was using an interpreter. But they spoke freely, thinking he wouldn't know, but he heard everything. And notice the next verse, verse 24, Vayiso me'alehem va'yefch, which means Joseph, he turned, he left their presence. He removed himself. Why? So he could cry. Now, this says something. We need to understand that Yosef is acting not out of his own interests. He is acting in a way to bring Israel to repentance, meaning his family, his brothers. And therefore, he's going through this process in order that their guiltiness might be recognized by them. And we're seeing that it's starting to. They're making statements remembering their sin of more than 20 years ago. And there's something else that stands out. Who are they talking about? Yosef. And who is in the midst of them listening to this? Yosef. He recognizes them, but they do not recognize him. And that is of great significance. And we'll talk more about that in a few weeks. But just remember, they don't recognize him, but constantly throughout this dialogue, not just today, but in the weeks to come, who are they going to be mentioning? Yosef, Yosef, and Yosef. But it never occurs to him or them that he is standing in their midst. So we read here that he removes himself. Vayisov means he turns. He turns from them and he weeps. And then he returns unto them, and he speaks unto them. And he took from them Shimon. So he takes Shimon, and he binds him before their eyes. Now, they see, and they've already acknowledged their sin, how they've sinned against Yosef. And what's happening? They're watching Shimon being bound. Now, there's a play on words that only if you know Hebrew, this is possible. Because they said, did we not hear him crying out, pleading, begging? But we did not hear, meaning we did not obey. So 2, 3, 4 times the word hear appears, and that they did not hear properly, meaning they did not respond to what they were hearing in the right way. They're acknowledging it. And who's being bound and going to be put into prison? Shimon. Why is that important? Because his name, Shimon, comes from that same Hebrew word. So it's because they did not shma, they did not hear. This is why they are in this situation. So Joseph took from them Shimon. He bound him before their eyes, verse 25. And Joseph commanded, now they didn't know this, but he commanded that their vessels be full of grain or corn or sustenance. And this is what they didn't know. And to return their money, each man's money to his sack. And to give to them supply, what they would need for that journey. And it says, and it was done to them thus, meaning the people that Joseph was commanding, those Egyptian servants of his, they did thusly. Verse 26. And they lifted up their grain in those bags upon their donkeys, and they went from there. So they departed. Verse 27. And one opened up his sack in order to give hay to his donkey at the, and the word here is malon, which is the modern Hebrew word for a hotel, but it's simply the place of lodging. Coming down from Canaan to Egypt wasn't a one-day journey, took significant amount of time. And therefore, they stopped at different places to lodge, to spend the night. And a lodging place in the ancient language is malon, and also in the modern Hebrew for the word hotel. So they get to the lodging place, the hotel, and he looked at his, and he saw his money, and behold, it was in the mouth, the upper portion of his sack. And he said to his brothers, my money has returned. Now, what is this saying? It's to tell the reader that what Joseph is doing, he's not doing it for his benefit. All this process that he's making them go through, it has nothing to do with him. He is not angry. He does not want revenge. He is not seeking some type of retribution. But he's doing this so that there might be healing in the family. And if that healing is going to come about, they need to realize their guiltiness. They need to fall under conviction. And the conviction of sin is such an important part of spiritual health. And the problem is that most people don't know that. They go and say, well, I've put all my sins under the blood of Messiah. Well done. Therefore, everything's going to be okay with me. Where's that taught in the Bible? Having your sins forgiven, placed under the blood of Messiah, enables you to be received by God into his kingdom. That's wonderful. That's true. That is an eternal promise. But that says nothing necessarily about our spiritual condition. If we have our sins forgiven, but we are not grieved about sin, and we don't care about making restitution to others for our sinfulness, I mean, it's just this simple. The Bible says, confess our sins to one another. The Bible says, Messiah speaking, you know, even before you ask forgiveness from God. Now, we're not talking about in that general way in order to find justification and establish a new covenant relationship with God. But having done so, if I commit some other sin, and I should go and seek forgiveness from the person that I sinned against long before I expect God's forgiveness. Now, from an eternal standpoint, that forgiveness is already there. That sin has been expunged by the blood, the grace of Messiah. But that fact does not remove from me my responsibility to confess sin, My responsibility to say I'm sorry to God and also to the ones I have sinned against. And also to, if possible, make restitution. Do something in order to heal that relationship. And that's what Yosef is teaching his brothers and teaching you and me, the reader. So look again at the text. Go down

0: out, and they were afraid, each one of his brothers. Now, what does that mean? Well, it was like they received something for nothing. And they were like, we got grain, but we didn't pay for it. And when it comes, they're going to be looking for that money. They're not going to have it. For some reason, it's here. And so they received something that they didn't pay for. Well, that's exactly what God's forgiveness is about. It is about us receiving forgiveness that we didn't earn, that we had nothing to do with. God himself sent his only begotten son into this world to earn forgiveness for us. So in this passage of scripture, we're seeing principles, scriptural truth, spiritual truth being relayed to us to help us understand that gospel message. So the money returned, it was there, and they were fearful because they knew that Yosef, that leader of Egypt, he didn't get his money. Verse 29, and they came to Yaakov, their father, in the land of Canaan. It literally says towards the land of Canaan. And they said to him all which happened unto them, saying, the man who was the ruler of the land spoke with us harshly. So now it's the term being scolded, but it's the word for hard. They scolded us. And it says, he set us, meaning he believed us to be spies, spying out the land. And we said to him, we are sincere. We are not spies. Verse 32, but we are 12 brothers, sons of our father. One is not, and the smallest one today is with his father in the land of Canaan. Now, all of this is true, but it does not remove what? The necessity for them to fall under conviction because of their previous act against Yosef. And what do we find? Well, we see here that things aren't going good for them. And they are going to rightly attribute it to what they had done so many years previously. Let's press on. Look, if you would, to verse 33. And the man said unto us, this master of the land, with this I will know that you are sincere. Your brother, the one you have to leave with me, and the hungry ones to your house, you can take and you can go. So it means here, just what we saw. He said, one of the brothers has to be remaining with me. But the rest of you can go back to the land of Canaan. And you can take food for, as it says here, the hungry ones of your household. And in this, I will know, the reality of the situation. And that's what he's telling these men. Now look, if you would, to verse 34. And we brought that you shall bring your little brother unto me, that I will know that you're not spies and that you are honest or sincere. And your brother I will give to you, and the land will be, well, there's two ways to understand this. It's a word in one sense for Sahar, which is commerce. Meaning, if you go and do this, and you bring back that younger brother, the moment I see him.
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9: 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I am that James Dobson, and I'm so pleased that you've joined us today.
10: Well, welcome to Family Talk, the broadcast division of the Dr. James Dobson Family Institute. I'm Roger Marsh, and this week we are remembering the life and legacy of Dr. James Dobson, who went home to be with the Lord on August 21st, 2025. This Friday, we will commemorate the one-year anniversary of Dr. Dobson's homegoing with a special State of the Ministry address featuring our President and Chairman of the Board, Dr. Bart Brock, and yours truly. We'll talk about what the future holds, what the past 12 months have involved here at the JDF, and why Dr. Dobson was adamant that this ministry not only outlive him, but that the Dr. James Dobson Family Institute become the only organization, the only ministry around designed to carry on his legacy based on the work that he's produced over the past 50 years. Now, in today's edition of Family Talk, we're continuing our look at one of the toughest jobs any parent will ever take on, and that is raising boys, especially the rambunctious ones. Maybe you're the parent of a strong-willed son, wondering how to rein in his wild behavior without breaking his spirit. If that's your story, today's program is for you. We're going to revisit from the archives a presentation Dr. Dobson gave in support of his best-selling book, Bringing Up Boys. You know, he spent decades studying what boys need to grow into godly men, and in this presentation, he's going to zero in on one of the biggest threats to healthy families today, something he calls routine panic. It's that breathless, exhausting pace of modern life that leaves little room for the connection our children need most. So here now to share the heart behind his book is our host, psychologist and best-selling author, Dr. James Dobson.
9: Well, the reason I wrote that book is because people began to notice that boys were in trouble, academically, socially, psychologically, and in the family. And I felt compelled to address this dilemma. And one of the overarching concerns that I focused on was something I called routine panic, where the pace of living and the exhaustion that families are feeling really don't provide a positive environment for raising our children, especially for our sons. My academic training took me in the direction of what was new, the research that was just coming out, what was being said on university campuses and so on. But by the time I got around to writing Bringing Up Girls, all that had changed because so much additional research came out. So much more was known about child development. So I thought it was time to update that subject, and I learned some new things along the way.
10: Well, boys do thrive on stability and connection, and yet the frantic pace of modern life so often robs families of both. So let's listen now as Dr. James Dobson unpacks the research behind bringing up boys and shows us why slowing down may be the most important thing we can do for our sons. Here now is part two of his presentation on Dr. James Dobson's Family Talk.
9: Let's go back to what I was talking about before with regard to the relationship between a newborn and the mother. That bonding that takes place, that sealing of the relationship, is also extremely important to the future mental health of that child. That 18 months represents the first year and a half of life is extremely necessary for the mother and this son to bond together. And what my great concern is at this time is that we're letting that period of time get away from us. There are 6 million children at this time that are toddlers or infants that are in daycare from birth. And there are 13 million kids that are in daycare in the preschool years. I know some women have to put their kids in daycare. I know some of them have to get back to work. I know there are single mothers out there. They have no choice. And we have to be very compassionate to those folks. And we have to do what we can to put an arm around them. But it is dangerous to do that. And the research is now making that very clear. There is an instrument of the federal government called Child Health and Human Development that has been doing a longitudinal study for a number of years now on the consequences of early child care placement. And it is very, very interesting and somewhat discouraging. 1,100 kids in 10 premier child development clinics. They followed them at 6 months, 12 months, 18 months, 24 months, and 36 months. And then followed them longitudinally. And what they've found is that those kids that are put in child care centers from very, very early, and especially those that stay long hours there, have a damaged relationship between the child and the mother. And at 5 years of age in kindergarten, they're three times more likely to have behavioral problems, to be in conflict, to be discipline problems, to fight, to bully, and to not be cooperative and not be compliant. And it is related to the interference with that early bonding experience. And that is only one of the findings that have come out of this situation. Now, a lot of mothers know that this is a problem. I've seen a lot of mothers cry who are at work, and they know that once that baby has been born, they're going to have to be back at work in 6 weeks, and they have to let those babies go. They're not going to be there when the first word is spoken or when the first step is taken, but they don't feel they have any choice. 70% of American women, of those in that age group, in the preschool age group, would rather stay home, but they're not able to do so for financial reasons. And our federal government looks at that, great idea. Why don't we give more money for childcare? We'll make more childcare centers. Well, that's not the point. What you need to do is let the women and the husbands and wives keep their own money so that more of them can do what they want to do, which is stay home and take care of their own children. And boys especially are in need of stability at that time. Now, if you were to come up to me and ask, what is the greatest source of difficulty? What is the most common cause of divorce? Why is the American family not making it? And why are boys especially going through such a time of difficulty? And there's one answer to it. It has to do with what I call routine panic. It is that lifestyle, that breathless lifestyle, where we don't have time to talk together. We don't have time to walk together. We don't have time for husbands and wives to be alone together, for their intimate hours and so on. They're too worn out. They're too exhausted. That is the typical American lifestyle. And it has major implications for children, both boys and girls, but especially for boys. If you take this book that I've written, Bringing Up Boys, and all of the problems that I discussed in here, most of them are linked to that lifestyle. Most of them come out of the fact that we're too tired. We're not there when they get home at night. Girls cope with that a whole lot better than boys. Boys, by their very nature, do not do well when they are not properly supervised. And yet this is the way it is. A book by the name of Bowling Alone. It's a tremendous book. It's written by Dr. Robert Putnam. And his thesis is that Americans no longer have the community that they used to have. You know, I remember when I was a kid, we would hear a knock at the front door, at the screen, if you will, and somebody would say, "Anybody home?" And my mom would come running and she'd say, "Come on in." And they would come in. These weren't people we had an appointment with. They were friends that had come over. And they'd come over and they'd sit in the living room and mom would go put some coffee in the coffee pot and bring it and serve it. She usually had some apple pie and some banana cream pie or something to serve to them. And we would sit and talk. And there was a sense of community. There was a sense of oneness. And that doesn't happen now. You got to make an appointment. You got to get on somebody's calendar. You got to put it 3 weeks in advance and then change it four times. You know, because you don't drop in on anybody now. We don't have time to see each other. You would just probably be frustrated. You had planned to get 7 things done on your to-do list today, and here they are at the door. And in the absence of that, community has broken down. Well, Dr. Putnam has said that this has become a serious problem in American life. We are less involved in JCs, in Kiwanis, in Elks, in PTA, in the Republican Party, in the Democratic Party. They don't do anything together anymore. And as a result, community has broken down. The theme of a book, the title of the book, is Bowling Alone, because he said, and he interviewed 500,000 people to come up with these findings. He said, we don't even bowl together anymore. Just as many people are bowling now as were 10 or 20 or 30 years ago, but we don't bowl in leagues because we're not in association with each other. We're isolated, we're exhausted, we're alone. And now what's happening in the church? More and more people are watching the electronic church. They're not even coming together to commune together, even though Paul said to forsake not the assembling together. And that is what has happened. Well, this relates very much to boys and how they function, because you get a chaotic lifestyle where there's no time and everybody is going in opposite directions. Boys don't do well under those circumstances. There's another study that was done called the National Longitudinal Study of Adolescent Health. This is another very, very important long-term study that's been done to see what the effects are of this kind of lifestyle. And what they looked at were violence, juvenile delinquency of all sorts, suicide, conflict in school, academic difficulties. Here are these problems that you see with young people that are on the increase. And then they tried to relate that to the characteristics of family life that they were observing in 11,000 families that they studied. And you know what came out of that? This just fascinates me. You know how to prevent a lot of these problems? You know, I was number one in the outcome as to how to prevent adolescent difficulties. It was simply to be together as husband and wife, husband or wife, with your kids 4 times a day. In the morning, after school, at dinner time, and at bedtime. Just be in the vicinity those four times per day. And the incidence of adolescent rebellion dropped dramatically just from that difference. There was another study also done by a man at Harvard University, Dr. Blake Bowden, who came up with similar results. And this one surprised me even more, that of all the things related to adolescent difficulties, those families that ate together five times per week. Now, you actually have 21 meals a week. The families that ate together five times a week had a much lower incidence of rebellion and difficulty. Isn't that interesting? And it didn't have to be a candlelight dinner. It could be McDonald's. It could be pizza. It could be at a local restaurant. It didn't have to be a formal thing at all. Simply being together for a meal five times a week made all the difference. But we don't do that. We eat in our cars. We eat at work. This kid's eating over here, and this one's eating over there, and dad comes home 2 hours later than that, and we don't eat together. We don't do anything together. We don't even watch television together. The kids have television in their own rooms, or they're into the internet, or they're doing something on their own. There is not that sense of community. When that occurs, for boys especially, be aware. Now, I'm going to say something to you that I have not been willing to say in the 30 years that I've been writing for families. I've known it. I've believed it. I've never had the courage to say it. And courage to speak my mind has never been a problem for me. But this is one that I have not been willing to say. But I'm going to say it now. And you're going to disagree with me. And so's the rest of the world. And everybody's going to hate me. But it's okay. It's okay. I believe that the primary problem with the deterioration of the family and the problems that boys are going through is directly related to the two-career family, where you have both members of the family racing and running and huffing and puffing. They're exhausted. All of their energy is going in that direction, and there is nothing left over, and there's nobody home. And that is dynamite. That sets up all kind of problems for kids. Am I telling women especially that they should not be in a career? No. I mean, everybody's got to make that decision. I wouldn't even presume to try to say what other people ought to do. And it would be silly for me as a man to make a statement like that about other families. I don't know their circumstances. I don't know their finances. I don't know their opportunities. I don't know their temperaments. So I can't say that. I can only tell you where you have that, where you've got two very active, usually successful careers going that are somewhat uncompromising with each other and with the family, the children suffer for it. And people say, how are we going to do that? How in the world are we going to be with our kids morning, after school, dinner, and bedtime? How are we going to make it on one salary? How are we going to do what you're asking us to do? I don't know. I don't have the answer for that. I just know that if you want to know how to harmonize the family and how to raise more healthy boys and girls, then you've got to deal with these issues one way or another, because it isn't working the way it is. It isn't working. The families are absolutely falling apart. Everywhere you look, they are falling apart. Why? Because we don't have anything left for each other. And as a result, the problems that I've talked about in this book, having to do with suicide and academic problems and all those other things, are related to that. And my only point is that if that matters to us, we will figure out a way to deal with it.
10: A challenging message for parents to better care for and engage their kids. I'm Roger Marsh, and you are listening to a presentation from Dr. Dobson's Bringing Up Boys teaching series here on Family Talk. Now, we've reserved our last few moments to hear some of Dr. Dobson's Q&A session with the studio audience who were in attendance that day. Let's listen now to a few of their perceptive questions.
11: Where does the trust factor come into play raising a boy? Or is there a trust factor?
12: Not much. You can make a very big mistake by assuming that everything is okay when you're not looking. I think you have to stay in touch. Carol Burnett's daughter got into drugs, and I just remember her going on television saying she trusted her daughter, and she's regretted it ever since. She should have been watching. She should have been listening. You know, there's so many dangers out there. There's so many influences. There's so many social settings where your kids will be wounded and hurt and enticed into evil things. You've got to stay in touch. And the notion that you just kind of close your eyes and hope is a recipe for disaster. That doesn't mean you read the diary, but it might. If you think your child is taking drugs, you better read the diary. That's just my opinion. You guys disagree with me, don't you? Over here.
13: You mentioned that that period after 18 months and around 5 is crucial for the son to be pulling away from mom.
12: Yes.
13: What if at that time the father's going through his own crisis and he's working a lot, he's not home a lot, and his participation in the family kind of resolves when the son's older? This is my case.
12: Yes.
13: And dad wants to be a great dad, wants to, you know, teach his son. Can you get back what you...
12: Yeah. You know, the sad thing is that that situation that you described is the typical family scene today. Because in early marriage and early childhood, dads are busier than they'll ever be. They're trying to get started. They've started a business. They're trying to make it in their work, and they're just overwhelmed with these responsibilities. So this is the typical scenario. And the question that you ask could be asked by women everywhere. There is no real simple answer to it, because it is a need that is either going to be met or not met. This is why I'm talking about this today. This is not simply a matter of a passing need at home. This is the foundational relationship that is going to make differences for years to come. Now, some kids, by their temperament, make it anyway. Most of them do, but many of them don't. And where that occurs, you've got to find a male role model somewhere. And if dad is gone and just simply can't meet that need, you better find an uncle, or a little later on a coach, or somebody who can teach that boy what it means to be a man.
13: My son's almost 13. Can you play catch up is, I guess, my question.
12: I think it's never too late to build a relationship like that. And a teenage boy and his father can still bond together. And a lot depends on the temperament, and I don't want to make it look like it's, you know, it's forever lost, but it will be forever different. So there is much that you can still do. Yes?
14: I guess it's my belief that when you're raising a son, it's a little bit different than a daughter, from the standpoint that when your son starts getting into manhood, he has to have these experiences where he's letting the air under his tires.
12: Yes.
14: How do you provide a healthy way for him to do that where he doesn't get hurt, recognizing that in part they have to do it?
12: Yes.
14: I wish they didn't. It seems like in part they indeed have to experience it.
12: It's a wonderful question, because boys do need to do that. They do need to let it out. They do need to experiment. They do need to rebel a little bit. And you do have to allow that. You know, I think you need to select the battles that you're willing to fight.
10: 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You know, raising boys has never been easy. 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Each day this week here on Family Talk, you're hearing special programming commemorating the homegoing, if you will, of Dr. James Dobson, who received his eternal reward on Thursday, August 21st, 2025. Now, the teaching that we are continuing to present here on Family Talk and all throughout the ministry of the Dr. James Dobson Family Institute is by design. Dr. Dobson ordained this ministry to carry on his legacy work, and it was his desire that this ministry would outlive him. That's why this week, as we commemorate the first anniversary of his passing, we're also giving you an opportunity to make a contribution to help this ministry continue on into the future. When you call our member of our constituent care team at 877-732-6825 right now, ask them how you can receive a copy of our Best of Broadcast CD collection, the final one that we've prepared right after Dr. Dobson passed away last year. It features a multitude of different programs, guests like Johnny Erickson Tata, Victor Marx, and more, but it also features the very first ever edition of the Family Talk broadcast back in May of 2010, as well as the final recording Dr. Dobson ever recorded in the studio back in the spring of 2025. We'll be happy to send you a copy of our Best of Broadcast Legacy Edition when you make a contribution of any amount in support of the ministry here at the Dr. James Dobson Family Institute today. So call a member of our constituent care team at 877-732-6825. 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P.O. Box 39000, Colorado Springs, Colorado, the zip code 80949. Well, I'm Roger Marsh, and on behalf of all of us here at Family Talk and the Dr. James Dobson Family Institute, thanks so much for listening today. 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
17: This is American Family News. I'm Robert Thornton. The United Arab Emirates reported their air defenses detected two ballistic missiles coming from Iran. Fox's Jonathan Hunt has more from Tel Aviv.
18: Two ships hit and those two missiles directed at the UAE. So it shows that Iran is still ready and able to take offensive actions if it wishes to. The president, meantime, came out swinging, posting to Truth Social, quote, "There are no talks or conversations going on or scheduled with the Islamic Republic of Iran. The naval blockade remains in full force and effect. The Hormuz Strait is open and operating. All water mines have been removed or detonated."
17: President Donald Trump defended his move to cut back U.S. and South Korea military exercises. The president also tied the action to South Korea's refusal to help with the Strait of Hormuz. Scott Uhlinger is a former CIA officer and joined AFR.
19: It's a really interesting development, and it's not exactly what people think it is. President Trump's announcement is basically he's addressing a problem that has existed in South Korea for about a year now, and he's finally doing it. South Korea's got some real problems. The new president, who's been there for about a year, is a member of the Democratic Party of Korea, which has been, according to some people that I follow, has been really infiltrated by the Chinese Communist Party. So these guys are not a big Trump fans, and they have been being overly friendly with China.
17: He said it is a security concern.
19: This latest lack of support for the United States in Iran is just the latest symptom in an ongoing problem. They're not supporting us because a lot of them are pseudo-communists. And Trump knows this, and it hasn't really been dealt with. It hasn't even really been covered by the press. So what he's doing is he's citing North Korea, his good relationship with North Korea. Okay, that's fine, but that's kind of a red herring. But what he's really doing is he's addressing the problem of South Korea not being supportive of the United States in the same way that he called out countries in NATO years ago that weren't supporting NATO financially.
17: The U.S. and Canada were negotiating in an effort to reach a truce on tariffs before a 12:01 a.m. Wednesday U.S. deadline. If no deal is reached, President Trump has threatened to impose 50% tariffs on $20 billion worth of Canadian products, ranging from hockey sticks to tongue depressors. Carney and Trump spoke by phone yesterday about the ongoing trade negotiations. National and faith leaders are preparing for a nationwide 52-day spiritual campaign aimed at healing the nation and strengthening families. More from AFN's Chris Woodward.
20: Barbara Ann Jeter, executive director for the Nehemiah Alliance, says the movement is a call for prayer, fasting, and repentance across all 50 states.
21: Together, we're all mobilizing the people to rebuild our walls, restore our homes, revive our hearts, renew liberty and justice for all, and reunite us as one blood, one nation, under God.
20: The initiative begins at sundown on September 10th and runs through November 2nd, featuring a major assembly on the National Mall in Washington, D.C. on October 31st. Jeter says a central focus of the campaign is rebuilding what she calls the family altar.
21: People are starting to get involved, going to their capital, praying, but we've kind of lost the family altar, the focus on the family. And if we lose the family, we lose the nation.
20: Organizers are asking believers to do three simple things. Join a common daily prayer for America, fast for 3 days during the campaign, and commit to praying regularly over their own homes and local communities.
17: And a check of Wall Street before we go. Stocks were down today. The Dow lost 116. The S&P dropped 53. The Nasdaq shed 355. West Texas Intermediate crude was up to about $85 a barrel. 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

0: 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You can do that by texting the word FREE, F-R-E-E, to 70919. We'll send you a link and get you signed up. That way, if we have a new product or a conference coming up or a special promotion in the store, you won't miss that. Well, June, tonight we're going to be talking about depression, something that many people struggle with. So would you share with us some of your thoughts about depression?
1: When we think about depression, just think of the heart being pressed down. And there can be different reasons, but there is such a thing as masked depression. And that's when a person has symptoms of depression, but denies that there's anything really wrong or that they are really down. They avoid being realistic about what they, their heart being pressed down. And then there's also just feeling helpless. Sometimes people believe that they have no control over a situation or believe nothing will ever change. I hear that a lot. Nothing will ever change. No matter what is done, no matter how hard they try, they can sink into a deeper depression, feeling more helpless, and therefore they do not know what to do. By the way, this can be called learned helplessness, where in the past they've felt helpless, and yet they never came up with a solution, and there are solutions. I think it's important to realize, too, that there are realistically certain, I'll say, social factors or financial factors. If there is need for resources, financial resource, and yet there are no funds available, then a person can feel desperately depressed. Sometimes people don't know that there are organizations there to help them, or individuals. It makes a huge difference when there is someone that could come alongside and genuinely be of help. And that's but then some people think there's a social stigma of being depressed. The truth is, you can look at Scripture and find all kinds of specific examples of godly people whose hearts were pressed down, and everything isn't shiny and bright and, you know, it doesn't help to say, oh, you shouldn't feel that way. That is what some people do. And it may be instead they need a come alongsider, somebody godly who can help them have specifics of what they need to do. And obviously, our God is the God of hope. And that means that there's intervention from God himself when we become dependent on him. Because there's a wrong belief. I'm so depressed over the deep hurts and disappointments in my life. They've robbed me of all joy. There's no hope for my future, and there's nothing I can do about it. Now, that is a wrong belief. Now, they can genuinely believe that, but the right belief is, I admit I'm depressed over the circumstances in my life, but, and this is for the person who has allowed Christ to come into his or her life, I'm saying, this is part of what God does in intervening in the dark times of our lives. And it's saying, God lives in me and gives me lasting hope in spite of my circumstances. I will choose to rely on him, to renew my mind with his truth, and to renew my heart with his hope. And it's interesting, we see in 2 Corinthians, the very first chapter, we felt we had received the sentence of death, but this happened that we might not only rely on ourselves, but to rely on God.
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0: 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We want to get the materials in your hands. When we talk about our Keys for Living library that June's written, that has over 100 topics, and it has everything from causes to solutions, maybe even a quick story depicting somebody that's dealing with the condition that's in the topic. So tonight we're talking about depression. The Keys for Living on Depression would have a story about it, the causes, the solutions. In addition to that, June has gone and taken all of the prominent Bible verses that go with that topic, and she's pulled them all out for you. So it's like a really good Bible study on top of everything. So if you hear that we're talking about something and want to get that particular Keys for Living book, please reach out to our team. Well, let's get to our caller. Tonight, we'd like to welcome Orlando to Hope in the Night.
1: Well, Orlando, how wonderful to be able to talk with you. How can we help you?
2: Just been dealing with depression for a long time. And, you know, just life just, I didn't expect life to be like this. You know, I expected to be doing better with my, you know, with my life. It's like I've just been stuck for so many years. And it's, I don't know, it's just, it's overwhelming.
1: When was the first time you can remember when you said it's for a long time? When is the first time you can remember feeling truly depressed, your heart pressed down?
2: I had periods back in high school, and it's been over 40 years.
1: 40 years?
2: Yeah. Mm.
1: So how old are you now?
2: 56.
1: Okay. And was there something going on that was difficult when you were in high school that you can remember?
2: Well, I used to get bullied in school a lot, you know, because I'm not a very big guy, and I was kind of a nerd. And that was, that made me a target.
1: But you have a deep voice. you don't sound like a nerd. bullying is really incredibly demoralizing. And there are a lot of kids in school, they get bullied. Now, there are people who are adults who are bullied. Many times that word is not used when it's an adult. It could just be a person who would say, I was yelled at or hit, but they often don't understand that bullying can continue on. Well, let me ask, have you been recently being bullied? Has this been kind of a pattern for you? Or not really?
2: I can't really say it's bullying, but sometimes, you know, my brother, he'll give me a talking to. You know, you gotta snap out of this funk that you're in, and you have to just do better. You know, and I try to, you know, but it's like I just don't have no energy to do much of anything.
1: You know, tell me about your life in terms of obviously, in school, you were targeted, and that's what goes on when there's bullying. What was it like for you growing up, like your parents? What was going on in your family dynamic?
2: Well, my father, he was a very religious man, and he brought us up. You know, it was like a two-pronged message. He would teach us to trust in the Lord, but then he'll tell you a whole bunch of things to be scared of in life. You know, it was like he's trying to teach us right, but then he goes right back to, no, but you can't do this because this is going to get you, that's going to get you, the devil's going to get you. It was just constant. It was like we weren't even allowed to grow up a lot and mature. You know, it's like we were being programmed, you know, and it was bad programming, because, I mean, you're teaching me two different things.
1: That's very interesting and insightful of you, because what we know is one of the characteristics, the key characteristics of our God is the God of hope. Our God, the one who created you, he's the one who says, I know the plans I have for you, plans to prosper you, not to harm you, plans to give you hope and a future. So that's biblical. That's it. But I understand you said he was a religious man, yet what he did was, I'm hearing you say, now you tell me if I'm wrong, that he continued to basically say, you're going to be, it's not going to work right for you. People are going to be against you. Evil is going to get you. Am I getting the basic tenor of what was going on?
2: Pretty much everything outside of church and work was evil.
1: Mm.
2: You know, we couldn't even hardly play with some of the neighborhood children because he was afraid that we're going to get hurt, we're going to get into a fight, you know, just whatever he can, we're going to get hit by a car. It was just constant, you know. It's like teaching us to always be on alert for danger. Could never really have no peace of mind.
1: So he looked at kind of the underside of life.
2: Pretty much.
1: Do you believe that you were influenced in a negative way that made you, I'm going to use the word suspicious, or always fearing, being hyper alert? It's like,
2: right.
1: Okay.
2: You're always feeling that something's going to happen right around the corner.
1: Well, there is truth that, you know, some people want to present that if you are like a godly person, you'll never have anything wrong. You will have only that which is, you're not going to have trouble. And if you have trouble, then it's all your fault. But the Bible doesn't even present life that way. That would not be the teaching of the Lord, nor if you look at the life of Jesus, would you say that Jesus was problem-free?
2: No.
1: Not at all. So what I'm saying is God created you, Orlando. God, when you were born, God is the creator of you, and he is the one who has a plan and purpose for your life. Now, what we read, and I'm just going to be personal here. When I was not raised with a godly father. He was an atheist, so I didn't hear the kind of message that you heard. And I remember literally when I was in high school, I saw authentic Christians for the first time. And I was amazed. These were people who knew the Bible, and I had never been exposed to the Bible. And I remember the first scripture that I personalized, it was Proverbs chapter 3, verses 5 and 6. Trust in the Lord with all your heart. Lean not on your own understanding. In all your ways acknowledge him, and he will direct your path. And I thought, and it took me a while to be able to trust in God because I didn't know the character of God. And that's a big deal. I mean, the fact that when God created you, it's amazing that he has his will for you. He has the way for you to go so that your life will be purposeful. And I remember I needed to be attuned to what God was like. Let me ask, are you in a church at this time?
2: I'm looking for a church. I've been to my sister's church a couple of times, but I'm not a member.
1: Do you believe that that church would be a positive influence in your life? Or do you think instead, because see what you've shared with me is you had a father, I think, who meant well, but his message runs counter to when you look at the whole counsel of God. What you see is God loves you. The Bible says God loves you. The Bible says God so loved the world that he gave his one and only son that whoever would

0: They connected to God, and that means there are some wonderful churches with godly people who are committed in a positive way. If I were just to hear a lot of negativity, I would know that would be like tainting the message that God would have us understand. Now, what we find is when we face the trials of life, the losses in our lives, that's when we apply His truth. We'll be back.
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2: Welcome back to Hope in the Night. 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One of our team members from the ministry will reach out to you. 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That's when the program happens. And except for very special circumstances, that's the only time that we have people connect with June for her to give counsel and biblical advice. So we'd love to have you on the program. The two things I would say is it doesn't matter where you're hearing this announcement. If you're hearing it on a podcast, if you're hearing it on live radio, on pray.com, anywhere else from our website, wherever it is, the offer stands. Please call us. The second thing is we do not want you to try and go it alone and figure things out yourself or get down into the rabbit holes of Google or any other thing, or maybe even try to use an AI prompt and get advice on something that you're dealing with. Tonight we're talking about depression, but it could be anything. It could be a simple argument with a coworker, all the way up to something that happened in your childhood and you're still carrying that trauma with you. Whatever it is, we want to help you. So please reach out, get in touch with us so we can get you started. Let's get back to the call with Orlando.
0: Well, Orlando, as I think about you, all of a sudden I have an image. And I have an idea that you drive a car. Is that correct? Or a truck or something like that?
3: Sometimes me and my brother share a car.
0: Okay. Well, do you know what it's like to be driving and you look, you look at the dashboard and you see an E and your car is on empty? That doesn't feel good, does it?
3: No, start panicking.
0: And you can think, do I have enough to get me, do I have enough fuel to get me to a service station? I remember one time thinking, oh, I have more time to, I don't need to do that. And then sure enough, I was on the side of the road. What I'm saying is, it is important what fuel you are taking in to your mind and into your heart. I'm going to be accurate here by saying the Bible actually addresses depression. You see a number of biblical characters who had depression. Listen to this from the Psalms. Usually it's David. why my

0: soul, are you downcast? Why so disturbed within me? And then what you see so often is then all of a sudden, here's a solution. There's a problem and a solution. Put your hope in God, for I will yet praise him, my Savior and my God. So it's recognizing that at times our soul gets downcast, cast down. That's really kind of referring to sheep. I don't know if you know much about sheep.
1: No.
0: Okay, well, let me tell you one thing that's very characteristic. Sheep can get waterlogged. They have all this wool. And if they go to a stream and start drinking from the stream, because they are now partly in the stream, they can get waterlogged and they get top heavy and they have these little legs and they fall over. Sheep can die, literally die, being cast down. So here we have this word downcast. This is, you are not a sheep, but God calls us human beings the sheep of his pasture. So when God thinks of us, at times it's with characteristics of sheep, and he knows we can be cast down or downcast. Why, my soul, are you downcast? Why so disturbed within me? And here's the solution. This is part of the solution. Put your hope in God, for I will yet praise him, my Savior and my God. And what we see is there are multiple things that we can claim. And I'm going to help you with this, because the Bible says we are transformed by the renewing of the mind. Did you ever hear that scripture?
1: Yes. My father used to read it a lot.
0: Okay. That's Romans 12, verse 2. We are transformed. We're not to be conformed to the pattern of this world, but we are to be transformed by the renewing of the mind. So, Orlando, what's going to be important for you is for you to put in the right kind of fuel, like a car, but this is going to be spiritual fuel for your mind and for your heart. And the Bible is clear when you pass through the waters. This is what I think is really neat in Isaiah 43, verse 2. When you pass through the waters, I will be with you. This is the Lord saying, I will be with you. When you pass through the rivers, they will not sweep over you. When you walk through the fire, you will not be burned. The flames will not set you ablaze. That's based on really having a close relationship with the Lord himself. Now, does that make sense, what I'm saying?
1: Yes, it makes perfect sense.
0: Okay, so what I think can be helpful, and I'm going to send you something like, we call them keys for living. They're biblical counseling keys. They help you know definitions, characteristics, causes, and solutions. We have well over 100 then of these on different aspects of life. But since you, the first thing you told me, you were dealing with depression for a long time. So one of the things that's going to help is for you to have the spiritual fuel that you need to put your hope, that will encourage you to put your focus where you're going to actually be spiritually filled. And that counters the depression that you feel. And one of the things that I had mentioned one scripture that I think is huge. And this is Jeremiah 29:11, where he says, the Lord says, I know the plans I have for you. Plans to prosper you, not to harm you. Plans to give you hope and a future. Do you think that's what you need?
1: Yes, it is. I need peace.
0: Well, the important thing then is going to be for you to prioritize getting the truth that's going to be your spiritual fuel into your mind and your heart. And where you read these, and just at, like at the end of the count, the keys on depression, there'll be 10 major scriptures for you to claim. There are others like, surely God is my help. The Lord is the one who sustains me. I'm sure your dad meant well, but...
1: He did.
0: But do you see all these scriptures show you the hope that is there for you? And we're told, I never will forget, Philippians 4:8, whatever is true, whatever is noble, right, pure, lovely, admirable, if anything is excellent or praiseworthy, let your mind dwell on these things. See, so we're told to train our minds to have the right fuel, spiritual fuel, in our minds. And that's going to make a major difference. It'll give you hope for your heart. Does that make sense?
1: Yes.
0: Okay. So what is currently going on? Is your father in your life at this time?
1: No, he passed several years ago.
0: Okay. Mm. And your mother?
1: She just passed this past June.
0: Oh. What was your relationship like with her?
1: I think we had a very good relationship.
0: Mm.
1: We were close.
0: Have you had a lot of grief because of her not being present here on Earth?
1: Yeah, it bothers me a lot.
0: What bothers you specifically?
1: Well, I miss her naturally, you know, mm-hmm. but it's like I haven't even really cried yet. It's like I'm bottling things up instead of just letting it out.
0: Mm. Well, were you one of those guys who was told real men don't cry?
1: Yeah.
0: You know that's false, don't you?
1: Yeah, I do now.
0: Well, would you say Jesus was a real man?
1: Yes.
0: Mm-hmm. The shortest verse in the Bible,
1: Jesus
0: easy
1: wept.
0: To memorize, Jesus wept. And it was over the death of his best friend, his dearest friend, Lazarus, who, listen to this, Orlando, he was going to raise him from the dead. He was ready to raise him from the dead. And yet, he wept out of his heart being touched. So the bottom line is, we are told to weep with those who weep. There's nothing unmanly about having tears. In fact, did God create you?
1: Yes, he did.
0: Okay. Did he create you with tear ducts?
1: Yes.
0: Well, then he expects you to use them on occasion. What do you think?
1: what you're saying is right, but I just have a hard time just expressing my feelings.
2: Do you ever struggle to believe that God loves you, that He accepts you, forgives you, and sees you as His precious, beloved child? So many people have a distorted picture of God, that He is distant, disappointed, or doesn't care about what's going on in our lives. The truth is, God cares about you more than you know. 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
5: 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You can also send links to family or friends if there's a topic that you think would help them. Let's wrap up this program now with Orlando and June.
0: Well, I was thinking about something concretely in regard to you, Orlando. I had a mom that I was very endeared to, and she died some time ago, but I still miss her, and I guess I'll miss her until I see her in heaven face to face. My point is, it sounded to me that you had a close relationship with your mother.
1: Yes, I was her caretaker for several years.
0: Wow. Wow. What a privilege. I remember with my mom, she had certain things that would happen, and I would think, I didn't expect anything like this, but then I thought, thank you, Lord, that I get to do this for my mom. And some things were very challenging. And you were a real blessing. The fact that you were a caretaker for her, you know, a lot of people, including not just men, but a lot of females, they don't have the heart for it. They don't. And so that's a compliment that you would care, have a really role in the family for as being the caretaker. If you see, even think about the relationship of Jesus and his mother, very tender and very significant. So I'm sure you were a blessing to her. Were you told that?
1: Sometimes, yeah. My sisters would tell me, you know, and yeah, they would tell me, you know, just that I'm doing a good job and, you know, just don't give up. You know,
0: well,
1: just keep doing what I was doing, you know.
0: Again, many, many won't. They just don't care. They just don't have that kind of care. My brother and I kind of tag-teamed, and he was great with her, too. So I understand the importance of that consistency. So it sounds like people looked to you to be the strong one, to take care of your mom. And have you been needing to take care of things following her death?
1: Yeah. Everything.
0: Like her estate?
1: Yeah. That, getting the house transferred over to me and my brother's name. Just trying to maintain the house. It needs a lot of work. And that's stressful right there because I don't have money right now, you know, the kind of money to fix the house the way it needs to be fixed.
0: Hmm.
1: And that's stressful. And
0: yes.
1: And I let that feeds my depression and anxiety.
0: Do you have employment right now?
1: I'm working right now as somebody's caretaker.
0: Okay.
1: Yeah.
0: Interesting. Well, that's so you are, it sounds like you are a people person.
1: Yeah, I love it. I love pretty much everybody. You
0: that's
1: know,
0: great.
1: I haven't really met anybody that I really don't like.
0: Mm. Well, that means you're an encourager. And that means you're going to be used by God in a very precious way, and I'm proud of you for that.
1: Thank you.
0: In fact, one of the things that can be helpful is for you, like even with the person you're a caretaker for, a caregiver, would be for you periodically. It's like you could say, well, would you like to have a thought for the day? And the thought for the day could be any of these scriptures that we're going to be sending you, a lot of things on depression, but there'd be scriptures all the way through. And like I mentioned, the scripture, surely God is my help. The Lord is the one who sustains me. I wait for the Lord. My whole being waits. And in his word, I put my hope. And you could just be, I remember doing this one time. I was in a sorority, and I just thought it was important so I would put on the door every week the thought for the day, so that when we had meetings throughout the week, but especially one major time, they would always have a different scripture. And that can really be an encouragement. And so you could, had you thought of ever doing anything like that?
1: Yes, I have.
0: Good.
1: I have. I get the little, Our Daily Bread.
0: Yes.
1: I read those. I need to start read my Bible again, you know, more often. That'll really help. I gotta get my life right. I gotta get back to the Lord.
0: Well, that is the most important. That's going to make all the difference in the world. And the reason is because He created you. When God created you, it's also to have a relationship with Him, with the Lord Jesus Christ. And, you know, it's so interesting because I didn't know this. Now, you had as you said, a religious father. I did not, but I learned that what God wants for us is for us to humble our hearts and receive Jesus as our personal Lord and Savior. And that means we give Him control of our lives. And that means that we evaluate, is this what God wants me to do? If not, then He'll empower us to do what is in God's will. So do you think that there might be some things that would change if you start looking at life from that standpoint?
1: Yeah, a whole lot would change.
0: A whole lot, okay.
1: I would just have to, that's the hard part, trying to get into that mindset. Because, you know, it's just like being stuck. You know, I'm trying to move forward, but I'm still stuck. And I have bad habits, too, you know. I drink, and I shouldn't, but I do. And that doesn't help the situation.
0: You know that alcohol is a depressant. Did you know that?
1: Yeah.
0: Yeah. So that adds to the depression. I'm just thinking about you. I'll tell you what I had a hard time when, because I wasn't used to reading the Bible at all, and then I had several people who said, June, start with the book of James, because James is practical, and it's only got 5 chapters. And I thought, oh, okay, wow, just 5 chapters. But it really was practical, and the first chapter was on trials. And you could say, okay, by the way, do you have your Bible anywhere with you, or where is the Bible that you mentioned it? You have
1: Right here in my room.
0: Okay. So now you could do that. Is there a book of the Bible you would rather go to?
1: No, that's a good place to start.
0: Okay. And what we can do is, if you want, we could talk again in about a week, and you could tell me how it's going.
1: Okay.
0: By the way, do you have a true Christian friend? I mean, someone who's an authentic Christian.
1: Yeah, I have a couple.
0: Uh-huh. Well, I think it could be who knows, that maybe they need to also, that could be kind of a neat thing if you all were just reading a chapter a day, beginning in James, and y'all could talk about it.
1: Okay. Sounds like a plan.
0: It really makes a difference when you have a godly friend.
1: It does.
0: It made a huge difference to me, because I knew nothing about. I needed help. I needed somebody who knew the value of looking what God says for us, and then just realize one other scripture I'm just going to mention. It says, in every situation, by prayer and petition with thanksgiving, present your request to God, and the peace of God, which transcends all understanding, will guard your hearts and your minds in Christ Jesus. So, my friend, you need a guarded heart, you need a guarded mind, and the Lord will enable you to have that. You continue to hang on to hope.
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8: American Family News, I'm Robert Thornton. Mixed signals are coming from the White House on the status of talks between the U.S. and Iran. Fox's Peter Ducey reports.
9: President Trump has announced there are no talks or conversations going on or scheduled with the Islamic Republic of Iran. The naval blockade remains in full force and effect. The Hormuz Strait is open and operating. All water mines have been removed or detonated. That is very different than this from the envoy Jared Kushner.
10: The conversations between the U.S. government and different areas of the Iranian government at all areas is probably more robust than it's maybe ever been.
9: From Monday to Tuesday, we've gone from the most robust talks that there have ever been to all the talks are off until further notice.
8: White House officials are saying there is no contradiction between the president and Kushner's comments, but that they are holding off until Iran is ready to make a deal. Authorities say Penn State University fraternity pledges were made to cut and package cocaine for a drug ring that was run out of two off-campus frat houses. The illicit initiation was revealed yesterday as Pennsylvania Attorney General Dave Sunday charged 14 people, including 13 current or former Penn State students, in connection with the alleged drug ring. U.S. kindergarten vaccination rates inched down again last year, and the share of children with exemptions rose to an all-time high, according to federal data posted yesterday. The fraction of kids exempted from vaccine requirements rose to 4.2%, up from 3.6% the year before. That's an estimated 155,000 children nationally during the 2025-2026 school year. More than 50 people were arrested during a 9-day human trafficking enforcement operation in Texas. Fox's Kristen Goodwin has more.
11: the Tarrant County Sheriff's Office announcing the arrest of 56 people during Operation Red Card, a crackdown on human trafficking and child exploitation during the FIFA World Cup. According to the department, 10 of those arrested are accused of trying to meet minors for sex after unknowingly communicating with undercover officers, with two facing federal charges. Officials say most of the suspects were from the Dallas-Fort Worth area, revealing they identified over 40 potential trafficking victims, connecting them with support services, noting 14 investigations remain active. Several local, state, and federal agencies taking part in the operation that took place over 9 days in June and July. Kristen Goodwin, Fox News.
8: It's an issue affecting millions across the country, yet it remains one of the hardest topics to bring out into the open. As AFN's Chris Woodward explains, a new project aims to help.
12: Today, faith leaders and survivors are using a new documentary and devotional project titled Innocent Child to help adult survivors of childhood sexual abuse find healing. Steve Seiler, founder of the nonprofit ministry Music for the Soul and producer of the film, says the staggering stats mean almost everyone is connected to this reality, whether they realize it or not.
13: There is no one out there, nobody listening, nobody who hears about this issue, that doesn't know a survivor. 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
13: If somebody's courageous enough to tell their story, we need to be courageous enough to listen to it and then respond in love.
12: The Innocent Child documentary is currently available to stream for free with resources tailored for both individuals and church hostings. I'm Chris Woodward.
8: On this date in 1983, Hurricane Alicia moved over the western end of Galveston Island, Texas as a Category 3 hurricane. Hurricane force winds in downtown Houston littered the streets with broken glass as windows shattered in high-rise buildings. You can see more news at afn.net.
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20: We're going to have to be willing to say we're going to choose a different course, and we're going to respond in a different way. 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God is awakening us. I'm excited about the future, but it's going to take a bit of courage.
19: 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That's 855-577-2255. We're so glad you're here to listen. Today's program will complete the message we began yesterday. 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
20: Now we've got a choice to make. Are we going to believe in angels and demons and that they affect us? Are we going to sit and have a polite Bible study and keep kicking the can down the road and go, I don't know? What's it going to take for you to make a decision? You're going to keep voting with the Pharisees and the chief priests? You're going to keep voting with the power brokers because you don't want to be ostracized? You're going to continue to refuse to take Jesus into the public square or the marketplace where God sends you because there might be a price attached? We've got some questions to answer. In fact, I brought you a little prayer. I wonder if you just repeat it with me. I've been praying a little prayer since I started this study. Lord, I want to see. Lord, it's not in your notes. I got the cheap copy. There's no prayer. It's a simple prayer. You know this one intuitively. You can just repeat it after me. Almighty God, open my eyes to see what you're doing. Give me the wisdom to say yes to you. And no to ungodliness. In Jesus' name. Amen. Next up in John's presentation is John 11. It's Lazarus and his story. You probably know the story. Its location is interesting to me. John shows us repeatedly through the heart of this gospel the tension in the community. The people that are for Jesus and the people that are angered by Jesus. The people that think maybe they believe and the people that hate him. He puts a miracle story in John 9 about a man born blind. And in John chapter 11, he slips in the story of Lazarus. It seems to me it's a very intentional confrontation on Jesus' part. See, we've had the wrong Jesus presented to us, I think, far too frequently. That he's he's the apostle of peace. Group hug, everybody. Come on in. We're going to group hug. I find Jesus very frequently is pushing the envelope. Are you really that dull, he says? Are your hearts really that hard? You're going to be ever seeing but never understanding. You'll search the world over to make a disciple and then you make him twice the child of hell that you are. None of those are compliments. You brood of snakes, you bunch of whitewashed tombs. Those are all things Jesus had to say to his brothers and sisters in the faith. Well, I would submit to you that the Lazarus narrative is good and evil on display. That it's a very intentional confrontation. It reminds me, it harkens back to Elijah on Mount Carmel when he said to the same nation of people, he said, it's time for you to decide whom you're going to worship. We're in the very same, we have to decide whom we're going to worship, folks. Are we going to worship God and the values that come to us from Scripture? Are we going to worship the government and expect them to take care of us? What are we going to do? Who do we trust for justice? See, if you're not yielded to biblical authority, if you're leading an ungodly life, if you're cheating around the edges, if you don't intend to submit to God, then you'll want somebody else to be the authority. Mount Carmel was a very pointed confrontation with the goal of enabling the people to choose. It did nothing to change the minds of Jezebel and Ahab. And as we'll see in a moment, what happened with Lazarus did very little to change the minds of the power brokers. But it gave the people an opportunity. In the Lazarus event, Jesus could have spoken a word and Lazarus could have been healed. Jesus would have never had to waited for Lazarus to die. He would have never had to travel to Bethany. There are other places in the scripture where Jesus just spoke a word and somebody at distance was healed. The centurion's servant. The centurion understood it. Do you remember that? He said to Jesus, you don't need to come to my house. My servant's sick. I need your help, but I recognize you have authority. If you'll just say the word, my servant will be healed. And it says that Jesus was amazed. He said, I haven't found faith like this in all of Israel. You can go. Your servant's okay. So something else is happening in John 11. Remember, John writes this gospel not as a collection of random thoughts. He's trying to take the reader on a journey to help us arrive at a conclusion. And he's shown us the confusion, the tension in the streets of Jerusalem amongst the people who should recognize their Messiah. And now he drops in this Lazarus narrative. Jesus waited for the death, and then he traveled to Bethany. It's a little village right outside Jerusalem. In fact, today it's an Arab community. And they call it El Lazaria, after Lazarus. 2 millennia later, his name's still on that little village. It's right on the backside of the Mount of Olives. It's a very clear confrontation with the kingdom of darkness, giving the people another opportunity to believe. Jesus gave them choice after choice, opportunity after opportunity. That man born blind in Jerusalem, everybody in the city knew him. And now Lazarus becomes, this is the miracle that really pushed the limit with Jesus. They could not allow him to continue after the Lazarus event. It's too big. He was dead 4 days. I mean, that'll get you in the paper. That will get you in the paper. You'll be an influencer. And Lazarus is walking through the markets in Jerusalem. Isn't that him? Yeah, I think that's him. It looks like him. But again, there's this prevailing tension and conflict. Watch it as we read it. You'll feel it. John's not hiding it. Kingdoms in opposition. Angels and demons and you, they're in play today just as much in the first century. Kingdoms in conflict. We have to decide what our alignment's going to be. You cannot be both. There's no dual citizenship. That's very important to understand. John 11, let's start. Verse 1, we're not going to read the whole thing. I've edited it a bit, but how much time do we have? Yeah, we're not going to read the whole thing. Now, a man named Lazarus was sick, and he was from Bethany, the village of Mary and her sister Martha. This Mary, whose brother Lazarus, now sick, was the same one who poured perfume on the Lord and wiped his feet with her hair. So the sister sent word to Jesus, Lord, the one you love is sick. Jesus is friends with the family. They have a cell phone. So she sends a text. Well, I mean, Living Bible, that's pretty much what happened. She said, Lord, we need help. And Jesus sees the text. And when he read the text, he looked at the disciples and said, oh, this isn't going to end in death. It's for God's glory, that God's Son may be glorified through it. And then John inserts this little bit because it's a part of the story that helps us understand. He said, Jesus loved Martha and her sister and Lazarus. Yet when he heard that Lazarus was sick, he stayed where he was 2 more days. Wow, like on purpose. Didn't say he couldn't get there. Didn't say his schedule was too crowded. He couldn't get a flight. He just stayed where he was for a couple of days. Then he said to his disciples, let's go back to Judea. That's where Bethany is. But Rabbi, they said, a short while ago, the Jews tried to stone you. And you're going back there? Remember, we just read those 2 occasions where they tried to arrest him. The disciples are very aware of this. We can't go back near Jerusalem. They'll arrest you. They tried to kill you the last time you were there. So this isn't some subtle narrative. This is the defining component of Jesus' ministry. Do you have this imagination that there was enough hatred directed towards Jerusalem, towards Jesus, that if he was in the vicinity of Jerusalem, he needed heightened security? How do you square that with the very popular notion that Jesus is just all about love? I understand he said a new commandment I give you, love one another. But everybody didn't love him. And he doesn't always cooperate in a kind, gentle word. He makes whips and overturns tables and drives people out and calls people names. His disciples come to him and said, you're kind of offensive. Could you dial it back a little bit? Don't you know they talked about that after the fact? Weren't you the knucklehead that told Jesus he was a little over the top? You know they did. They argued about who was the greatest. You know they talked trash. They just didn't put it all in the book. They put enough in there that it's embarrassing. Verse 11, after he said this, he went on to tell them, our friend Lazarus has fallen asleep, but I'm going there to wake him up. And his disciples said, well, Lord, if he sleeps, he'll get better. Bless their hearts. Lord, if he's sleeping, the fever's broken. He's going to be okay. We don't have to travel. We don't have to go put ourselves at risk. It's not that they don't want to make the trip. It's dangerous. I don't think we're prepared for it. It hadn't settled in on us yet that it was dangerous for Jesus to be Jesus. It's going to be dangerous for you to be Jesus' friend. Now, how long are you going to deny him? When they say don't pray, we go, oh, okay, what's wrong with us? Don't talk about him in this school. What do you mean? If it's a public school, we paid for it. Jesus is coming. Amen. What's wrong with us? It's a public university.
2: Jesus will be welcome here. They teach every other form of worldview on that campus. They might as well welcome my Jesus. Our friend Lazarus has fallen asleep. I'm going to go wake him up. Lord, if he sleeps, he'll get better. And Jesus had been speaking of his death, but his disciples thought he meant natural sleep. Again, John keeps explaining. He's kind of telling on them. So then he told them plainly, Lazarus is dead. And for your sake, I'm glad I was not there so that you may believe. But let's go to him. That's fascinating to me. For your sake, I'm glad I wasn't there. For Lazarus' sake and Mary and Martha's sake, maybe not so good. A lot of grief, a little anxiety, death. Lazarus is dead. But for your sake, I'm glad I wasn't there. Imagine if you're the one that's sick. Forget them. Come help me. They're kind of slow anyway. I'm not sure they're going to catch on. But let us go to him. Verse 16, fascinating. Then Thomas said to the rest of the disciples, let us also go, that we can die with him. Do you hear the depth of it, folks? This isn't like a debate. This isn't, oh, they said something unkind about me on MSNBC. This isn't, well, you know, we have a theological disagreement. If we go back, there's a high degree of probability we'll die. Let's go with him anyway.
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2: Same chapter, verse 21. Lord, Martha said to Jesus, if you'd been here, my brother wouldn't have died. But I know that even now God will give you whatever you ask. And Jesus said to her, your brother will rise again. Boom, drop the mic. And Martha answered, yes, I know he'll rise again in the resurrection at the last day. What a religious answer. No power present, no expectation, no awkward moment. Yes, yes, God answers every prayer now and in eternity. Doesn't that sound like the kind of drivel we'd push forward? And Jesus said to her, I'm the resurrection and the life. He who believes in me will live even though he dies. And whoever lives and believes in me will never die. Do you believe this? Yes, Lord, I believe that you're the Messiah, the Son of God, who is to come into this world. Strong. Same chapter, verse 38 now. Jesus, once more deeply moved, came to the tomb. It was a cave with a stone laid across the entrance. Take away the stone, he said. Now, if you're reading this, you're getting a little excited because you've got some anticipation. But Martha's still having a hard time. Take away the stone. Lord, he stinks. It's been 4 days. You better leave it sealed up. She just had the conversation. We just read it. Jesus said, your brother's going to rise again. I'm the resurrection and the life. Then he goes to the, he said, I want to see the tomb. Open the tomb. You're reading this. You're going, yes. But Martha's very much in the moment. She understands what's in play. It's outside of every expectation. You see, what I want us to feel as we read this is that Jesus' message isn't subtle, but it's still being tamped down, ignored, denied, dismissed, discounted, the same way we discount and dismiss miracles. They are happening amongst us. And we mutter around and mope around and go, I don't know if God does a miracle. I still got a hangnail. I circled the square three times last week praying for a parking place. I had to park in the parking garage and walk in the rain. It was cold. I didn't like it. See, it's not the magnitude of the miracles. It's the condition of our heart. The fact that God does miracles, that the supernatural is a part of our journey, doesn't remove us from the arena of human suffering. It didn't remove Jesus. It didn't remove the disciples. They're going to be martyred, imprisoned, beaten, mistreated. They're going to rejoice because they were counted worthy to suffer disgrace for the name of Jesus because they saw the kind of tension he caused. What's happened to us, church? It's happened little by little, bit by bit. Over a long period of time, we'll hold up our baptismal certificate and say, well, I don't have to be like, I'm good. I've got all I need, really. Jesus said, take away the stone. Martha said, by this time, there's a bad odor. He's been there 4 days. And Jesus said, did I not tell you that if you believed, you would see the glory of God? Well, I guess so. And when he'd said this, Jesus called in a loud voice, Lazarus, come out. And the dead man came out. Now, John's been giving us all these little insertions, all this little backstory. He puts nothing here. I wanted to tell me, what did Martha do? She pass out? She hugged the J-man? Like, bing! What'd she do? What'd the crowd say? Were they speechless? Were they terrified? Probably. I mean, Lazarus walked out. Lazarus, come here. And you hear noise. And then you see movement. And dude's walking out. John just doesn't say anything. Well, I mean, his hands and feet were wrapped with strips of linen and a cloth around his face. And Jesus said to them, take off the grave clothes and let him go. Therefore. Therefore is a summary word. When you find a therefore, you should find out what it's there for. Therefore, because of this Lazarus event, many of the Jews who'd come to visit Mary and had seen what Jesus did put their faith in him. Many did, not all of them. So if you saw somebody walk out of a grave after being there for 4 days, some people are still determined enough to go, nah, I'm not sure. Many believed. Look at verse 46. But some of them went to the Pharisees and told them what Jesus had done. And the chief priests and the Pharisees called a meeting of the Sanhedrin and said, well, clearly this is the Messiah. Let's all get behind him. I mean, they have eyewitnesses to a resurrection. No chance, no choice here. But they're going to stick with the Russian collusion hoax. Don't misunderstand me. I'm not attributing biblical stature to anybody. I'm telling you deception and lies and a refusal to acknowledge the truth is a spiritual conflict more than it's a political one. And we better wake up. So they called a meeting of the Sanhedrin and they said, what are we accomplishing? Here is this man performing many miraculous signs. Well, just maybe you could, like, support him. If we let him go on like this, everyone will believe in him. Well, that'd be awful. Then the Romans will come and take away both our place and our nation. See, they don't believe in angels and demons in you. They're not leading a dimensional life. Oh, they have all kinds of religious activity. They keep religious rules. They eat what goes on their fork. They tithe of everything they get. They keep religious rules. They eat what goes on their fork. They tithe of everything they get. They're always in service. They're very churched.

0: doing well. Jesus is back. A large crowd of Jews found out that Jesus was there, and they came not only because of him, but also to see Lazarus, whom he'd raised from the dead. So the chief priest made plans to kill Lazarus as well. For on account of him, many of the Jews were going over to Jesus and putting their faith in him. You read it, but it's disorienting. It's an expression of evil that's so dark, it's hard to process. It's like, oh, that can't be right. There must be some cultural something I don't know. No, there's not. The chief priests prefer to destroy the evidence of God's activity rather than to cooperate with what God is doing. That's the plain reading of the text. The same spirit is operating in the earth today. No shame, no embarrassment. We'll slaughter 60 million children and then demand our right to choose so we can kill 60 million more. We'll mutilate children, teenagers, and say it's a confusing issue. It's not confusing. You're evil. I don't know why God chose. It seems to me, at least from my vantage point, it started with COVID, the shaking where things that have been hidden in the shadows have begun to find their way into the truth. The light seems to begin to come on. They're coming on now with such a rapidity that you're blinking. It's hard to see. Billions of dollars in waste and fraud. And rather than everybody rallying around and go, thank God we're going to keep some of the money that we gave the government. Amen. We're angry about it. We're angry about it. But it seems to me much like what I'm reading in John. Yeah, he raised him from the dead. We got to get rid of him. That's awkward. We're going to have to be willing to say we're going to choose a different course. And we're going to respond in a different way. We'll start in the little community where God placed us. Take this mud out of the schools. Don't hire people based on how they look. Hire them based on competency. God is awakening us. I'm excited about the future, but it's going to take a bit of courage. The majority didn't embrace Jesus, but enough did that within a relatively brief period of time, they turned the whole Roman Empire on its ear. Within a matter of a few days after Jesus' ascension, thousands of people are being baptized in his name in Jerusalem. God will move if we will raise our hands and say, we will follow you.
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5: The National Education Association held its annual convention over the July 4th weekend. What came out of it tells you everything you need to know about where the teachers' union movement stands. 50 delegates submitted a resolution calling for the impeachment, conviction, and removal of President Trump, along with a national march on Washington before the November midterms. They proposed spending $5 million in teachers' dues to fund that march. Meanwhile, fewer than one-third of fourth graders in this country can read at grade level. That is the priority gap that should outrage every American parent. Well, the NEA is the largest labor union in the United States. 3 million members with an annual budget of roughly $400 million, drawn largely from mandatory public employee dues. Approximately 10% of all delegates to the Democratic National Convention are public school teachers. The union's platform, in other words, effectively becomes the Democrat Party's education platform. And what does that platform look like? Well, both the NEA and the American Federation of Teachers oppose laws.

0: as protecting girl sports from biological males. The Supreme Court recently rejected the NAA's effort to force West Virginia to allow boys to compete in girls' sports, a rare and necessary pushback. Then there's California, where the University of California dropped SAT and ACT requirements in 2020, and the results have been disastrous. More than half the students entering Cal Berkeley cannot solve basic algebra. An English professor there reported getting students who couldn't write a sentence. Even the New York Times ran a full editorial condemning the decision. The former UC system president who championed test-blind admissions now admits it needs to be reconsidered. Since 2020, public school enrollment has dropped by 1.4 million students nationwide. Rather than moderating to win those students back, the unions keep veering further left and demanding more money. Dumping more money into this system has never improved it. The leftist capture of education has now reached the Smithsonian. A new White House report titled Saving America's Story documents how the National Museum of American History has abandoned historical scholarship for political activism, disparaging the founders and erasing the founding era. Our children deserve better. So does our history. Education has always been front and center at Eagle Council. You can join this 55th annual leadership event next month in Dallas by visiting eaglecouncil.com. Join us again for the Phyllis Schlafly Report.
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2: 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The busyness of life can distract us from the things that are really important, not the least of which is our destiny. Today, Dr. Evans examines the connection between our worship and our calling and directs us to those things that can help us tune in to our God-given destiny. Let's join him as he begins.
1: Acts chapter 13, if you'll open your Bibles. The first four verses helps us to prepare to hear God. If you are pursuing your calling, then you want to hear him when he calls. You want to hear the phone ring. You want to know it's him on the other side of the line. You want to hear his calling. There are three concepts in this passage that we want to look at. The context for this calling, the content, and then the conduit that were involved in this calling of Paul and Barnabas to the work that God had for them to do. It says, now there was in Antioch in the church prophets and teachers. He named some. Barnabas, he was the son of encouragement, the great encourager. There was Simeon called Niger. Niger means black. Simeon was a man of African descent in the Antioch church. There was Lucius the Cyrene, that's North Africa also, a black nation at this time. There was Manian, who had been brought up from Herod the Tetrarch, so he was from the royal community. He was one of Herod's persons. And then there was Saul. Now, before we go too far, it's important for us to know that you had different races, different creeds, different colors. You had different classes who all made up the one church. No matter what your background was, what your history was, there was room for all. Why were all these people coming to the church at Antioch? Because that was the place where they could hear God speak. We know that because we're told in verse 1, there was there prophets and teachers. Now, a prophet was a proclaimer of the word of God with an emphasis on applying God's truth to the lives of the people. A teacher was a pedagogue, that is, someone who was concerned with instruction and making sure the word of God was understood. The church at Antioch was made up of leaders who communicated God's truth in a relevant way to the congregation. And so they wanted to come and hear God's truth proclaimed because they knew that anything God called them to do would always be in line with God's word. And so it is in the context of the church, of corporate worship, that this calling is going to occur that we're going to read about in just a few moments. Let's look at what they were doing in church. We know they were listening to God's word because they were prophets and teachers. But look at verse 2. And while they were ministering to the Lord and fasting, the Holy Spirit said. While they were ministering to the Lord, the Holy Spirit said. Don't miss that. While they were ministering to the Lord. Do you know you come to church to minister to God? Do you know that when you come to church, God is the audience? It's not the pastor, not the choir. The Lord is the audience, and we're ministering unto him. So these people, in a context of worship, ministered to the Lord. They served the Lord. They worshiped the Lord. They praised the Lord. They even fasted because of the seriousness of the issue. And if you're searching for your calling, that's a serious issue. They wanted God. Now, the problem is, we don't minister to the Lord often this way because we don't really look for the Lord's guidance this way. We're self-sufficient. We're like men who don't want to pull over and ask directions. William Wilberforce stopped slavery almost single-handedly in England in 1833. He was part of the British Parliament. Slavery was rampant there, but it got stopped a lot earlier than it did here, primarily through the efforts of William Wilberforce. One day, Wilberforce was in his study praising God and praying to God and seeking his calling in life. And in Wilberforce's diary, he writes, "It was while he was in worship that the Holy Spirit made it clear to him that God's purpose for his life was to end slavery in England." The history books are filled with the life and story of William Wilberforce. And 3 days before Wilberforce died in 1833, he got word that the House of Commons banned slavery in England. He saw his calling fulfilled. Now, he did it as a politician. He was part of the British Parliament. But his calling was to end slavery. It's a tragedy to go through life with a job and not with a calling. But he says, the text says, that the context in which that was discovered was in a context of worship. Now that leads to the third point, the point we want to zero in on for those looking for your calling. The second half of verse 2 says, the Holy Spirit said. The Holy Spirit said. To put it another way, folks, the Holy Spirit talks. There are two extremes in Christianity. One extreme is a view of the Bible that says the Bible is so sufficient, it's all you need. Simply read it and you'll be okay. That is incorrect. Not because the Bible is not sufficient, but the Bible does not apply everything it teaches. In other words, the Bible does not tell you how to take a truth and execute it in a given situation you're facing. Or else this book would be as big as this building. Because we're all in different scenarios. You can find principles in the Bible, you can find precepts in the Bible. What you can't find in the Bible is all of the applications of it. And so in that way, in an applicational way, the Bible is not sufficient. It's sufficient in precepts and principles, it's not sufficient to tell you whether you ought to be working here, to tell you whether you ought to be marrying somebody over there, to tell you whether you ought to come to this church versus another church. So one extreme is a view of the Bible that does not recognize, it does not apply itself to every situation. You need more help than just reading the book. But then there is another extreme. The other extreme is the view of the Holy Spirit that doesn't need the Bible. You just wait to be zapped by the Spirit. Never mind that how you said the Spirit zapped you and what the Bible says are in total contradiction to each other. The Holy Spirit never says anything that contradicts what he wrote. In other words, the Bible says the words of God were recorded by the leading of the Holy Spirit. So anything the Spirit of God says to you has to agree with what he wrote to you. He can't contradict himself. He can't do like we do, talk out of both sides of our mouth. Many of us, when we were in college, went to the guidance counselor, or maybe high school, and we wanted the guidance counselor to help us. We didn't want the guidance counselor to put us in school. We were already in school. We want the guidance counselor for two things: to help us with our career path and to help us to choose the classes that would be appropriate for where we wanted to go. We didn't have enough information. It didn't mean that we didn't have the list of classes. It means we didn't know how to apply the list to our track. So we needed what? We needed guidance. Well, what the guidance counselor was to your career, the Holy Ghost is to your ministry. He is the ministry guidance counselor. His job is to illuminate you, to turn on the light bulb. You will know you're called when out of a lifestyle of worship, the light bulb comes on and you say, whoa, that's what I'm supposed to be doing. Because they were intimate with God, his voice was clear. The Spirit still speaks today, and he still uses the prophets and the teachers, that is, the proclaimers of the word of God, to take the generic truth that's taught and apply it individually to you and your pursuit of your own calling. So it goes on and says, the Holy Spirit said, set apart from me Barnabas and Saul for the work which I have what? Which I have what? The work which I have called them to do. God has a work that he has called you to do. And please notice how specific it was. Set apart Saul and Barnabas. That he had a work for them to do by name. Your work has your name on it. And it's only your work. The Bible says, work out your own salvation in fear and trembling. Leave mine alone. Let me leave yours alone. You work out what God has planned for you, because nobody can be you but you. Stop wishing you were somebody else. God already has them. I wish I were you. If God wanted two of them, they would have been twins, identical twins. He doesn't want two of them. He wants one of you. The psalmist says in Psalm 139, I am fearfully and wonderfully made. I am unique. Stop trying to be something other than what God made you. And listen to this. Stop trying to do stuff you were never made to do. That's operating outside of your calling. And a lot of people are operating outside of their calling. And that is because they're not hearing God's voice. So they were listening to the word of God, and the Spirit said, because they were listening to prophets and teachers, and they heard the Spirit call their name or apply it to individual lives. The Holy Spirit does this still today. He talks to you, but he talks at a deeper level than what you're hearing with your ears. He's speaking to your spirit. That's why it's often referred to as a still small voice. It's often referred to as a still small voice because of where it is being heard the loudest. And where it's being heard the loudest is deep down. It's deep down.
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1: Worship is like an antenna. We don't need them today, but you remember the rabbit ear antennas. You had to move that thing until you connected with the signal that got you a clear picture. Worship is positioning yourself or the antenna of the Spirit to be able to link in to the Holy Spirit's signal. The Holy Spirit still speaks today. Therefore, if you want to hear him tell you what your calling is, because he said, I have a calling for two individuals, Saul and Barnabas. I have a work for them to do. Your calling always involves a work, and it's your work, nobody else's. So it was the word of God, the prophets and the teachers, combined with the Holy Spirit, that led to a clear calling of these men. Have you ever been in a 3D movie with a 3D picture? It's real fuzzy until you put on them glasses that clear it up. Even more instructive is a hologram, which is a 3D image. And you've seen it. You move a certain way and the eye will blink or the person will start talking. You stand up straight, it just looks like a picture. You move a little bit this way or that way and the picture starts moving. That's because it's a 3D image. Now, if you move out of alignment with it, you won't see nothing. And the further you move, the less you see. Your calling may be unclear right now, but you get close enough and you'll see God's lips move and your name read. So he says in verse 3, then when they had fasted and prayed, they laid their hands on them and sent them their way. Here we have guidance. It is the work of the Holy Spirit to be your guidance counselor. When my kids were small, we'd come over to the church and they would want to drive the car. So when they were small and, you know, not old enough to drive, I'd bring them over here late Saturday night when nobody was here. I'd sit one of my kids on my lap and I'd tell them, let's go, drive. So they'd sit on my lap and they'd be driving and having a good old time. Okay? But now, while they were holding on the wheel, I was running the show. I wasn't crazy. My foot was on the brake and the accelerator, and no matter where they had their hands, I had my two fingers at the bottom of that wheel controlling how far they could turn it and how far they couldn't turn it. They would put their foot on the accelerator, but I would have mine on the brake. They weren't going too fast, not with me in the car. In other words, they had positioned themselves, but I was still controlling where we were going. You get in God's lap, you position yourself right, and he'll steer it so that you wind up going where he wants you to go, even though you think you in the driver's seat. A lot of us think we're in the driver's seat, but if we're in his lap, now see, a lot of us don't even want him in the car. No wonder we didn't run over so many folk in our lifetime or been run over ourselves, going from this to that, to this to that. One miserable situation to another miserable situation. Marrying the wrong people, all right? Taking the wrong jobs, moving to the wrong places. Why? We're doing that because we are operating so independently of God. We're not sitting on his lap. It says the Holy Spirit spoke and called them. And when God calls your name, you know it's your name he's calling. Nobody else's. When God called Samuel, Samuel was in the house of the Lord, it says. He was in the temple. And he heard, Samuel, Samuel. And Samuel woke up. And he didn't see anybody. He went back to sleep. Samuel! He's woke up. Who's calling me? He didn't see anybody. Third time, Samuel! He got the message. He said, Lord, here I am. When you hear somebody calling your name and you don't see nobody, he called him by name. God has a calling with your name written on it. I don't know what it is. I can't tell you what it is. I may can steer you based on your gifts. Your calling will always ignite a fire. If you can say something is your calling and yawn at the same time, that's not your calling. You say, I'm called to the ministry. I hate people. That's not your calling. Okay? I'm called to the biking industry. Can't count. That's not your calling. Your calling will always facilitate your gifts, your ability or potential ability, your passion. It will start a fire in you. When you hear it, when you see it, when you think about it, something burns. It's a fire. And you do it if you weren't paid to do it, because you love doing it so much. It's a fire. Now, I know some of you, when you hear me say you're not paid to do it, think you're just not called to anything. But you know what I mean. It will also, which is another thing we're going to talk about, take into account your experiences. Your experiences, as we've already said, have not been wasted. God has not let your experiences, good, bad, or ugly, be wasted. Your pain, whatever that pain happens to be, because the good things, those are easy to talk about, but your pain, those negative things that you want to know why God didn't stop that from happening to you, was because he had use for it later on. He had a reason for not blocking it. When you get to heaven and God shows you a videotape of your life, he's not only going to show you what happened, he's going to show you what could have happened. And that tape is going to be a lot longer than the what happened tape. God done saved us from so much stuff. But why did he let the stuff come through that came through? Because he had use of it. Your experiences matter. That's why you can give thanks in everything. You don't give thanks for everything. You give thanks in everything. Because you know it had to pass through his fingers first. I was at the airport some time ago, and I was on my way to catch a flight, and I heard, calling Dr. Evans, would you please pick up the white courtesy phone? You can't send nobody else to pick up the white courtesy phone if they're calling your name. Now, what was I doing at the airport? I was at the airport to catch a plane. I was going to get in a plane, and that plane was going to lift off the ground and was going to take me high in the sky. On my way to catch a plane, that was going to take me high in the sky, somebody called my name. So I'm on my way flying somewhere, and somebody calls my name. I get an interruption to pick up the phone. When you come to worship, you're on your way to heavenly places. When you come to worship, you're on your way to heavenly places. You are now leaving the earthly realm, and you are entering the heavenly realm. You have now traveled to the place, worship, that is designed to take you from earth to heaven. When your passion is to leave this realm and to enter that realm, to climb from down here in order to arrive up there, don't be surprised, here we go, when on your way, you get a call from God with your name on it saying, please pick up the courtesy phone. I got a message from you because you're at the right place, leaving here, going there. When you worship, God is going to call your name and let you know deep down within that he has a work for you to do.
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3: This is American Family News. I'm Robert Thornton. The United Arab Emirates reported their air defenses detected two ballistic missiles coming from Iran. Fox's Jonathan Hunt has more from Tel Aviv.
4: Two ships hit and those two missiles directed at the UAE. So it shows that Iran is still ready and able to take offensive actions if it wishes to. The president, meantime, came out swinging, posting to Truth Social, quote, "There are no talks or conversations going on or scheduled with the Islamic Republic of Iran. The naval blockade remains in full force and effect. The Hormuz Strait is open and operating. All water mines have been removed or detonated."
3: President Donald Trump defended his move to cut back U.S. and South Korea military exercises. The president also tied the action to South Korea's refusal to help with the Strait of Hormuz. Scott Uhlinger is a former CIA officer and joined AFR.
5: It's a really interesting development, and it's not exactly what people think it is. President Trump's announcement is basically he's addressing a problem that has existed in South Korea for about a year now, and he's finally doing it. South Korea's got some real problems. The new president, who's been there for about a year, is a member of the Democratic Party of Korea, which has been, according to some people that I follow, has been really infiltrated by the Chinese Communist Party. So these guys are not a big Trump fans, and they have been being overly friendly with China.
3: He said it is a security concern.
5: This latest lack of support for the United States in Iran is just the latest symptom in an ongoing problem. They're not supporting us because a lot of them are pseudo-communists. And Trump knows this, and it hasn't really been dealt with. It hasn't even really been covered by the press. So what he's doing is he's citing North Korea, his good relationship with North Korea. Okay, that's fine, but that's kind of a red herring. But what he's really doing is he's addressing the problem of South Korea not being supportive of the United States in the same way that he called out countries in NATO years ago that weren't supporting NATO financially.
3: The U.S. and Canada were negotiating in an effort to reach a truce on tariffs before a 12:01 a.m. Wednesday U.S. deadline. If no deal is reached, President Trump has threatened to impose 50% tariffs on $20 billion worth of Canadian products, ranging from hockey sticks to tongue depressors. Carney and Trump spoke by phone yesterday about the ongoing trade negotiations. National and faith leaders are preparing for a nationwide 52-day spiritual campaign aimed at healing the nation and strengthening families. More from AFN's Chris Woodward.
6: Barbara Ann Jeter, executive director for the Nehemiah Alliance, says the movement is a call for prayer, fasting, and repentance across all 50 states.
7: Together, we're all mobilizing the people to rebuild our walls, restore our homes, revive our hearts, renew liberty and justice for all, and reunite us as one blood, one nation, under God.
6: The initiative begins at sundown on September 10th and runs through November 2nd, featuring a major assembly on the National Mall in Washington, D.C. on October 31st. Jeter says a central focus of the campaign is rebuilding what she calls the family altar.
7: People are starting to get involved, going to their capital, praying, but we've kind of lost the family altar, mm-hmm. the focus on the family. And if we lose the family, we lose the nation.
6: Organizers are asking believers to do three simple things. Join a common daily prayer for America, fast for 3 days during the campaign, and commit to praying regularly over their own homes and local communities.
3: And a check of Wall Street before we go. Stocks were down today. The Dow lost 116. The S&P dropped 53. The NASDAQ shed 355. West Texas Intermediate crude was up to about $85 a barrel. See more news at AFN.net.
8: They will look again on the one they pierced, and they will reverse their opinion. 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
9: Welcome to Grace to You with John MacArthur on American Family Radio. If you trust the Bible, if you're convinced that all of it is inspired by God, how do you respond to those who challenge your conviction? Perhaps you point to manuscript evidence like the Dead Sea Scrolls, or proof from archaeology, or the testimony of those who saw Jesus. There are a number of reasons you should trust the Bible, but perhaps the most compelling evidence comes from what John MacArthur looks at today from the book of Isaiah. Whether you're convinced that every verse in Scripture is inspired or you're skeptical, I urge you to stay here as we continue John's study, The Gospel According to God. And now here's John with today's lesson.
8: The theme of this portion of Scripture that we're looking at, beginning in chapter 52, verse 13, and running to chapter 53, verse 12, is the servant of Jehovah, the servant. It is a song of the servant, the Messiah, who is promised by God to come to bring salvation to his people and to the world. It is the fourth servant song in this section of Isaiah. There's one in chapter 42, another in 49, another in chapter 50, and then this one in Isaiah 53. I don't want to begin there. I want to begin in the 24th chapter of Luke. So if you will, turn in your Bible to Luke chapter 24. Luke chapter 24. In the 24th chapter of Luke, we find our Lord Jesus on the road to Emmaus. He has been crucified, but it is now Sunday and he is alive. He has died and risen again. He is walking on the road to Emmaus with a couple of his disciples who are bemoaning the fact that he has died and have no knowledge of his resurrection. He speaks to them, and we'll pick it up in verse 25. And he says to them, "O foolish men and slow of heart to believe in all that the prophets have spoken. Was it not necessary for the Christ to suffer these things and to enter into his glory?" Then, beginning with Moses and with all the prophets, he explained to them the things concerning himself in all the Scriptures. The career of the Messiah, says our Lord, falls into two categories, two great epochs, suffering and glory, humiliation and exaltation. They should have known that because the prophets have spoken that. The Old Testament prophets have revealed that the Messiah would have a career that could be described as suffering and a career that could be described as glory. Later that same day, Jesus meets with the rest of the disciples, and if you go to verse 44, he says to them, "These are my words which I spoke to you while I was still with you, that all things which are written about me in the law of Moses and the prophets and the Psalms must be fulfilled." Those were the three sections of the Old Testament familiar to the Jews. He opened their minds to understand the Old Testament Scripture, and here it comes again. "Thus he said to them, it is written that Christ would suffer and rise again from the dead the third day." That was the part that was absent from their messianic theology. They had a theology of glory for the Messiah. They had no theology of suffering. Our Lord has to identify for them that he must suffer. He will suffer. And when he says this, he has suffered. They have no place in their theology for a suffering Messiah. But Jesus reminds them that the prophets said he would suffer, he would die, he would rise, and he would be glorified. That's the full career of the Messiah. There are those two great realities in his work. He suffers and dies, he rises and reigns. You cannot understand the person and work of Jesus Christ apart from those two categories, the suffering and the glory. Those are the elements of the career and work of the Messiah, and those two summarize the entire Old Testament presentation of Messiah. They are a summary of Old Testament messianic prophecy. You will find in the Old Testament, here and there in the law, the prophets, and the holy writings, statements about the Messiah's suffering, about his humiliation. They're scattered throughout the Old Testament. You will also find scattered throughout the Old Testament statements about his glory, his exaltation. But nowhere in the Old Testament do the two come together so clearly with so much detail as they do in the passage before us, Isaiah 52:13 through 53:12. Here is the most complete messianic prophecy in the Old Testament, details concerning the career of the Messiah 700 years before he arrives. And those details verified in absolute accuracy by history. This is the most complete place to find Jesus in the Old Testament. What we know from this is that there will be two comings of the Messiah. The first coming, suffering, death, and resurrection. The second coming, exaltation and glory. He comes the first time as a sacrifice for sin, the second time as a reigning King of kings and Lord of lords. Both of these are presented by the prophecies of the Old Testament. They are brought together in Isaiah 53 in a way that is almost New Testament, where both of these are clearly laid out from Matthew to Revelation. Now, for our study of Isaiah 53, and you can return to that section, we come to the final stanza, the final of five stanzas in this servant song, verses 10 through 12. And here we meet the servant again, the one identified throughout this section of Isaiah as the servant of Yahweh, the servant of Jehovah, the servant of the Lord. None other than the Messiah. In stanza one, he was a startling, astonishing servant. In stanza number two, a scorned servant. In stanza number three, a substituted servant. In stanza number four, a silent and slaughtered servant. And now as we come into the final section, we see him as the sovereign servant, the sovereign servant. To understand the final section, verses 10 through 12, we need to go back to the opening section, verses 13 to 15 of chapter 52. So let me read those two in sequence. Isaiah 52, verse 13, "Behold, this is God speaking, the Lord Yahweh, Jehovah Himself. My servant will prosper, he will succeed. He will be high and lifted up and greatly exalted. Just as many were astonished at you, my people, so his appearance was marred more than any man, and his form more than the sons of men. Thus he will startle many nations. Kings will shut their mouths on account of him, for what had not been told them they will see, and what they had not heard they will understand." Now that presents a messianic enigma. A messianic enigma to the Jew, to the reader. Here we meet the Messiah, my servant, the Ebed Yahweh, the slave of God, called a slave of God because of perfect obedience. Here we meet him, and we find that he is divine. He is God because in verse 13, it says, "He will be high and lifted up and greatly exalted." All three verbs there used to describe him are used to describe God himself in Isaiah 6. And John says in John 12 that the vision in Isaiah 6 of God high and lifted up and sitting on a throne and holy, holy, holy was a vision of Jesus Christ. So we learn that the Messiah here will be as God is, the very essence of God. We learn that he will be lifted up, exalted. They had that in their theology of the Messiah. He will startle many nations. He will literally shut the mouths of monarchs and rulers and kings who will be stunned at the majesty and glory of his presence. They will see in him things they had never seen and hear from him things they have never heard. This all fits the Jewish messianic glory theology. He is God. That maybe they didn't see clearly, but it's here. He is exalted. He succeeds. He prospers. That's what that verb means in verse 13. He conquers the world. He subdues the nations. He says things and does things that have never been said and never been done as he exercises his majesty and his rule. But there is an enigma in this opening declaration that comes from God, and it is verse 14. He is going to be astonishing for his glory, but he is also astonishing for this most strange reason. His appearance is marred more than any man, and his form more than the sons of men. Twice it identifies him as a man. He is God in verse 13, and he is man in verse 14. As God, he is highly exalted, as God should be. And as man, he is disfigured, he is scarred, he is marred so severely that it is beyond any other man, beyond any of the sons of men. This is an enigma, the enigma of the opening words of this section of Scripture. Who is this? And this is from God himself. Jehovah God is speaking. Here is mystery. Here is the mystery that is impossible at first perhaps to be unraveled. How this glorious person, this startling, stunning, commanding, dominating person can at the same time be marred and scarred, more disfigured than any human being. And ultimately come out of that in verse 15 and be glorified. Who is this? And what does all this mean? Well, we know what it means. The Messiah will both be exalted and humbled. This is Philippians 2. He humbled himself, and God highly exalted him. The suffering servant fits into the purpose of God, and God's purpose is that he would come in humiliation, and he would also come in exaltation. Both his humiliation and his exaltation are here promised by God. Yahweh is the speaker. This is God's plan. This is God's promise. These are God's words. The suffering servant of Jehovah, the disfigured Messiah, is no victim, but rather the victorious Son of God, chosen by the Father, empowered by the Spirit for suffering and for glory. How does that happen? Well, the answer to the enigma of verses 13 to 15 is chapter 53. This explains both his suffering and its purpose, and his glory and its purpose. This chapter then, chapter 53, contains the most important truth ever given, the good news of salvation for sinners by the death of the servant of Yahweh, the only acceptable sacrifice to take away the sins of the world. God promises the plan in 13 to 15, and at the end in verses 11 and 12, he affirms its fulfillment. And so it is God who has planned both the exaltation and the humiliation of his servant, the Messiah. What happened to Jesus Christ when he came was in the plan of God, not outside the plan of God. It was the plan of God. It was the purpose of God. In between the declaration of God's purpose and the affirmation of that purpose, the beginning and the end of this portion of Scripture, comes the section with which we are so familiar, verse 1 through the first part of verse 11. Here is an epic, penitent confession of the rejection and the hatred of the servant by a future generation of Jews. Starting in verse 1, all the verbs are in the past tense, and they continue in the past tense. What does that mean? That means this is not a prediction of something in the future. This is a prediction of something in the past. But it clearly describes the death and resurrection of Jesus Christ, which is in the future. Yes, but the Jews who are making the confession are looking back to it and realizing that they were so wrong. Verses 1 to 11 is basically the content of the confession of the nation Israel in the future when they do what Zechariah says they will do, look on him whom they've pierced and mourn for him. And a fountain of cleansing is opened to them and the nation is saved. This will be their confession. The promise of Israel's future salvation is laid out in Jeremiah 31, and we've looked at that, the new covenant. It's repeated in Ezekiel 36, verses 22 to 29, and we've looked at that, where he saves them and gives them a new heart and gives them the Spirit and forgives their sins and puts the knowledge of himself in them. That's the promise of the future salvation of Israel. It's reiterated in Zechariah 12, 13. And all of that is affirmed by Paul in Romans 11, 25 to 27. So all Israel will be saved. Unmistakable promise of the future national salvation of Israel. And when that moment comes and the Spirit of grace and supplication comes upon them, as Zechariah describes it, and they all of a sudden are given life and sight, and they realize that they had rejected and killed and continued to hate their only Savior, they will turn, reverse their considerations, and the confession will be the very words of Isaiah 53. It is then that they will say, he was pierced for our transgressions, crushed for our iniquities, chastened, punished for our well-being, scourged for our healing. The Lord caused the iniquity of us all to fall on him. He was led as a lamb to slaughter. He was cut off out of the land of the living for the transgression of my people to whom the stroke was due. There is a future salvation for national Israel that is promised in the Old Testament and reiterated in the New Testament. Now, just as an aside, some people think that this is perhaps some kind of a novel premillennial approach, and that many theologians historically, and certainly amillennial theologians, wouldn't believe this. Look, there is no way possible to escape what the Bible says about the future salvation of Israel. You would have to undo Jeremiah, Ezekiel, Isaiah, Zechariah. You would have to undo the preaching of Jesus, the preaching of the apostles, and the book of Romans. You can't do that. The future salvation of Israel is so clear that if you go back, let's just take, for example, to the time of the reformers in the 17th century and subsequent centuries of Puritans and reformers, you will find they believed fully in the future salvation of national Israel. No less than John Calvin, who dies in 1564, 16th century, says this, "When the Gentiles shall come in, the Jews also shall return from their defection to the obedience of faith, and thus shall be completed the salvation of the whole Israel of God, in such a way that the Jews shall obtain the first place. According to his eternal purpose, he loved that nation, and this he confirms by the remarkable declaration, and the grace of divine calling cannot be made void." And Calvin and his friends working on the Geneva Bible placed in the notes of Romans 11 this paragraph, "The blindness of the Jews is neither so universal that the Lord has no elect in that nation, neither will it be continual, for there will be a time in which they also, as the prophets have foretold, will effectually embrace that which they now so stubbornly, for the most part, reject and refuse." the whole committee of the translators and scholars and theologians that worked on the Geneva Bible affirmed the future salvation of Israel, and so did a long list of Puritan writers that I could quote you for the next 20 or 30 minutes. This found its way into the thinking of some of the names that you're familiar with, theologians like Charles Hodge and Robert Haldane, people like Martin Lloyd-Jones, and even before him, Charles Haddon Spurgeon. It was no less than John Owen, 1616 to 1683. Owen said this, "Days of prayer and humiliation are kept in Scotland, one particular object being that the promised conversion of God's ancient people of the Jews may be hastened." It's inescapable that this is the truth. All of those who were faithful interpreters of Scripture affirm it. One of my favorite Puritans, Thomas Boston, wrote, "There is a day coming when there shall be a national conversion of the Jews. The now blinded and rejected Jews shall at length be converted into the faith of Christ." That's wonderful news, isn't it, for us living in the world and seeing what we see in Israel today? According to our dear friend Ian Murray, the same belief concerning the future of the Jews is to be found widely in 17th century Puritan literature. And I could go on, I won't, simply to say it's everywhere. Jonathan Edwards, 18th century in America, affirms the salvation of national Israel. All who are faithful students of Scripture find it impossible to escape that. So, when that happens, as I've been telling you, this is what they're going to say. The very words, or words very like them, from Isaiah chapter 53. "When that day comes, when that day arrives, they will look again on the one they pierced, and they will reverse their opinion. And out of their mouths will come these words of open, penitent confession, the heart of which is this. They will say, 'We thought,'" verse 4, "'he was stricken, smitten by God, and afflicted for his blasphemies.'" Now we know he was stricken, smitten of God, and afflicted for our transgressions and our iniquities and our well-being and our healing spiritually. And our sins were laid on him, and he was cut off for our transgressions, to whom the stroke was due. They go through this confession all the way down to the midpoint of verse 11. And then the final word is left for God. And from the middle of verse 11 through verse 12, God affirms their confession. God affirms that this confession is the true confession. And it is God himself who says in the middle of verse 11, "Yes, my servant will justify the many. He will bear their iniquities." Verse 12, "He poured out himself to death, was numbered with the transgressors, bore the sin of many, interceded for the transgressors." That is God's final affirmation that the confession that the Jews have made, final affirmation that the confession that the Jews have made is indeed an accurate confession. God himself then answers.

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1: You're listening to Grace to You, the Bible teaching ministry of John MacArthur. John's current study from Isaiah 53 is titled, The Gospel According to God. Well, as clear as it is that Isaiah 53 is about the Messiah, about Jesus, many serious students of Scripture miss that connection. In fact, as John pointed out today, the nation of Israel won't make that connection until Christ returns. I asked John some years ago to talk about how that's possible. How is it that so many people, including men who spend their entire lives reading and studying the Old Testament, how could they completely miss the meaning of Isaiah 53? Here's what John said.
2: My first response to that is that in the synagogues around the world and the regular reading of the Old Testament for decades, if not centuries, they have skipped Isaiah 53. Why would they skip that chapter and not Isaiah 54 or 55 or Jeremiah 25? Why did they pick that one to skip? And the answer is because it is so patently obvious that this refers to Jesus, and the best way to not have to explain that is to avoid it altogether. But beyond that, you'd ask, well, if it's so clearly Jesus, why can't they believe? Why don't they see that? And I would go back to what our Lord said when he was talking to the Jews in the 8th chapter of John, and he said, because I tell you the truth, you don't believe me. What an amazing statement. Because I tell you the truth, you don't believe me. And they said, you know, God is our father and Abraham is our father. And he said, no, your father is the devil and he's a liar. And because the devil is your father and he was a liar from the beginning, when I tell you the truth, you don't believe me. So there is a reality in their minds that we have to avoid this because it so appears to be Christ. That's kind of superficial. Underlying that is a darkness, a foreboding darkness of being under the power of Satan that makes them willing to believe a lie before they're able to believe the truth.
1: That's true of every unbeliever, isn't it?
2: It is. I mean,
1: the Apostle Paul says
2: that when they
1: read the Scriptures, there's a veil over their eyes.
2: Exactly, and that is the condition of the unregenerate. The natural man understands not the things of God, their foolishness to him. But it is rather stark, having said that, to say that even with that kind of darkness, there is so much blazing light coming out of Isaiah 53 that they just avoid it altogether. You know, you can know and understand the full light of this incredible chapter if you get a copy of the book called The Gospel According to God. It will open up the power of the truth of Isaiah 53.
1: That's right, friend. When you study Isaiah 53, you will grow in your love for Christ and in your appreciation for all that he has done for you. To help you get everything you can from Isaiah 53, get John's book, The Gospel According to God. Order your copy when you contact us today. 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Now for the entire Grace to You staff, I'm Phil Johnson with a question. You know that God sent his only Son to die for sinners like you and me, which benefits us for eternity. But do you know how Christ's sacrifice benefited God? Find out the answer as we continue John's study from Isaiah 53, called The Gospel According to God. It's another half hour of unleashing God's truth, one verse at a time, on Grace to You.

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1: There is a lot of wickedness in this world. We all would agree that there needs to be an end to this. There needs to be a putting down of this rebellion and of this pride of man to say, we don't need God. We didn't need God to create us because we just evolved.
2: 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He is a strong advocate of the nation of Israel and leads annual tours to the Holy Land.
3: This is Pastor Jim Scudder. You're listening to In Grace, and we're in a series called Armageddon's Dawn. Do we believe we're near the end times? Well, it sure seems like we are. Things are happening today that have never happened in human history. In the last 10 years, I can't even believe all of the crazy worldwide calamities and how tech is really advancing so rapidly that we can literally almost destroy ourselves so easily. But you know what? Today, we're going to talk about, again, the throne of God and casting crowns to the throne. In our study of the book of Revelation, we read this. We find what real worship is in Revelation chapter 4. And last time, the last couple days, we've been talking about the four creatures that are around the throne, representing the four genres of creation and how each of them actually represent a gospel of Jesus. But today, we're going to continue to talk about this throne room and what worship really is. And tomorrow, especially, I'm going to be giving you seven things that worship should include. So this message, do you cast crowns now, I think is very important because it really gets to the issues of the day. Are we living today for eternity, for this future that we have with the Lord forever? That will change how we live. That will change our perspective. And I believe that's why God tells us to study prophecy and this great book of Revelation. We would love to send you a prophecy chart that will help you follow along as we go through this multi-part, 43-part series on Armageddon's Dawn. The chart is free. All you have to do is contact us. Right now, the website is ingraceradio.com, ingraceradio.com. You can also call us and get the free prophecy chart at 1-800-78-GRACE. 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We also would love to invite you to visit our church. We're in the Chicago area. If you live in Chicago or Milwaukee, we would love to have you come by. And many of you come through Chicago, driving or flying. Make it on a Sunday, 11 o'clock Central Time. Almost every Sunday I'm preaching, and I would be so happy to meet you.
1: This book tells us about the outpouring of God's wrath upon a rebellious and wicked world. And that's what the whole book of Revelation is, and that's why we're talking about Armageddon's Dawn today. Armageddon is a biblical term that is in reference to a geographic location in Israel called Megiddo or Megiddo, they would pronounce it. It's a place in which it's a valley of Jezreel that there will be this final battle or series of battles to be fought against light and against darkness. That is in the future. We are living today in what we call the church age or the age of the church, started in Pentecost there in Jerusalem when the Spirit of God came upon the believers in Israel after Jesus had been crucified, rose again, and appeared before many people for many days and then went to heaven. And he said, I'm coming back. And so we have this promise today that Jesus, who is alive, is coming again and is worthy to pour out judgments. Look at your prophecy chart. And we have here a series of events that are coming. This is the church age that I just referenced to you. So Revelation chapter 1 is all about Jesus Christ and why the revelation of Jesus Christ. He's going to be revealing to us the future. And then chapters 2 and 3 are talking about the church. and the letters to the churches. And these are things that Jesus is telling churches. And hopefully we heard what he had to say to us. And then all of a sudden the church is gone. At the end of three, we don't hear about the church anymore because the Bible talks about the rapture or the gathering of the believers right before this period of trouble that the world is going to face called the tribulation. And chapters 4 and 5, we're in that part right now. We're going to talk about that today. Again, the throne room scene. We're going to see that God is worthy, and in more particular, next time in chapter 5, that Jesus, the Lamb of God, is worthy to open the seals of a book. The book contains the series of judgments of God, and he's going to open that first seal, and that's the first judgment. There's 7 of those, or actually 6, and the 7th seal opens the trumpet judgments, and then the last trumpet judgment opens the bowl judgment. Certainly, there's going to be a trumpet, and that trumpet sounds, and I believe the time of the end is here. And if you're new to the Bible, and if you're new to prophecy, this might sound really far-fetched. Let me just tell you something. There is a lot of wickedness in this world. And it's obvious. All you have to do is listen to the news or read the newspaper, if you know what a newspaper is, or click on a story, because it's just story after story after story of horrible things that people do. And so we all would agree, based on just the things that we've seen throughout history, the horrible things that people do, that there needs to be an end to this. There needs to be a putting down of this rebellion and of this pride of man to say, we don't need God. We didn't need God to create us because we just evolved. You know, the song that we're about to hear at the end of Revelation 4 talks about the worthiness of God because he created us. You will not hear any singing of evolution in heaven, because if you believe that we came about by random accident and chance, you've never really stopped to consider how incredible this world is and how big the universe is. When we start to realize how detailed everything is about us, about our own body, about our own eye, the complexity of it, and we start to see that multiplied throughout creation, we start to stop and look at the variety and beauty of God creating the fish and the flowers and the birds and on and on and on. We see intelligence, we see purpose, we see design. This is not an accident. We're not here by accident. But this world has gotten into this spiral. Those things that God has clearly told us are wrong, now we're parading around and we're prideful of these things. Now, the Bible is clear that Christians ought to love everybody and make sure we share Jesus Christ's love with everybody. And I'm not a hateful person. I truly want to see every person know Jesus Christ. But sometimes a pastor has to say, this is what the Bible says. And if I say something is wrong that the world has said is right, who's right? It's the Bible. It's what God said. So we're kicking off a parade in Chicago, and it's called the Pride Parade. Now, I'm not here attacking people. As soon as I said that, somebody said, well, you must hate people. I don't. I'm just trying to tell you that God has a design. God created male and female. He created sexuality within marriage, both for procreation, but also for enjoyment and connection and union. And it's a beautiful picture that God has created. And anytime we have that outside the bounds of the one man and one woman relationship that is a covenantal relationship, it's wrong. Adultery is wrong, and so is homosexuality. It's wrong according to the Bible. And I'm not saying I'm hating them. I'm not at all. Jesus died for every person and every sin, but we have to call sin, sin. And so is pride. You know, the Bible tells us and warns us about pride, doesn't it? What does it say in Proverbs 16:18? It's just interesting that this pride is the main word. Pride goeth before destruction. It's a very dangerous thing to be prideful, especially of the things that God has said is wrong. Now you say, well, why do you say God said it's wrong? Romans 1:24, and really throughout scripture, we're told that any sexuality outside of one man, one woman is not of God. It's against his creation, and it's really against ourselves. We're hurting ourselves. Now listen to this. Wherefore, God also gave them up to uncleanness through the lusts of their own hearts, to dishonor their own bodies between themselves, who changed the truth of God into a lie and worshiped and served the creature more than the creator. I've never seen more of this happening than today. I'm not saying we shouldn't be good stewards of creation, because that's the purpose of mankind. We were given that responsibility. But should we be more concerned about the creature, the endangered species, than we are about these precious, innocent, unborn babies? We're starting to worship the creature more than the creator. And when that happens, we start to see a downward spiral. Look at verse 26. For this cause, God gave them up to vile affections. Even their women did change the natural use into that which is against nature. And likewise, also the men leaving the natural use of the woman burned in their lust one toward another, men with men working that which is unseemly and receiving in themselves that recompense of their error, which was meat. It's fairly clear, isn't it? By the language used here in the Holy Bible, that this is something that is harmful and hurtful. And even as they did not retain God in their knowledge, God gave them over to a reprobate mind to do those things which are not convenient. And now we have called it pride, or used to be gay pride. Now it's LGBTQ, and the letters keep adding up to an acronym that will be very long and unpronounceable. But even the Q, and I said, you know, let's do a little research. Be careful when you research these things, by the way, and Google things. But queer, one person put down, means that you are one of those letters, but you could be all of those letters, and not knowing is okay. Here's the problem with all of this. Anytime we leave God's design, we are in for a very confusing time. There's no satisfaction. We're not finding that purpose. We're actually hurting ourselves and others. Again, we're loving everybody. We're not hating people. Jesus died for me, a sinner. I'm a sinner. We're all sinners, but by the grace of God, we all deserve the punishment that is coming upon the earth. But when we reject God's plan of love, we are going to face the judgments that will be unfolding upon the earth in the future. And Revelation clearly speaks of those things.
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1: What is God's plan of love? Okay, Adam and Eve were created. They sinned. They chose to rebel against God. They chose to do what they wanted to do, and therefore sin entered the world. Anyone born of that common ancestor, Adam, we've all been born with a sin nature, and we all sin. How many of you love your kids? How many of you will not tell your son that it was wrong to hit your daughter? Because you don't want to be judgmental. You don't want to be called a hater. No, to love your son is to tell him that what he just did is wrong. Right? So we have sinned. We've all fallen short of the glory of God, and God has told us it's wrong. I think deep down we know it's wrong. And the Bible says that all have sinned and come short of the glory of God. That's in Romans 3:23. We just read Romans 1. Romans 3:23 is, Romans is making the case against us, against sinners, Jewish and Gentile. We've all sinned. We've all come short of the glory of God. And Romans 6:23 says the wages of sin is death. Now, that's not just physical death, which started happening immediately after Adam's sin. He began to die. And that's why all of us eventually will shrivel up and die. I don't care how much face cream you use. This is inevitable. I asked a friend of mine who's a doctor, and I said, hey, what's the death rate? He said, for what? I said, for humans. 100%. Okay. I'm not trying to be morbid. I'm just trying to say, listen, we started to die the moment that we disobeyed God, and death by sin has entered into the world, and all of these horrible things that happen in cancers and on and on and on are a result of us saying no to God. And now there's a plan of redemption. That's really bad news. The second death is even worse than the first death. It's eternal separation from God, a place he designed for the devil. It's called hell. You say, and I didn't come to church to hear that I'm going to hell. I have good news for you. You don't have to, because of this wonderful plan of love that God unfolded throughout the Bible. And you can see it in Genesis. You can see it unfolding even in Revelation. Revelation is still a book of grace and of love. God loves you so much that Jesus died for your sins. Jesus was the Son of God. He was born not of a man. He was born of the Holy Spirit, of a virgin. Just as the Bible predicted, where the Bible predicted, how can you self-fulfill a prophecy of where you'll be born? This is incredible. When you start to see how Jesus perfectly fits all of those prophecies by the Jewish prophets over and over and over again, dozens of them perfectly, we start to say, okay, this is not just another man. We start to see his life. We start to see his love, his compassion. He stopped for the unlovely. He loved the sinner. Those that people would walk right past, he stopped and he engaged with, and he shared his love with them. He shares that love with all of us. For God so loved the world that he gave his only begotten son. He gave Jesus for one purpose. He came for one reason, to die for your sins. The perfect, innocent Lamb of God died in our place on a cross. He didn't stay dead because he rose again the third day. The sacrifice was accepted by God the Father, and this is offered to all people to just receive as a gift. It says here that it's by grace that we're saved through faith. It's not of ourselves. So many people think, I need to go to church. I need to be religious. I need to be good so that my good will outweigh my bad, and hopefully God will grade on a curve and I'll be accepted by God. This verse right in the Bible tells us that that's not true. For by grace are you saved through faith. What is faith? It's believing. It's trusting in. Not my righteousness, because I have nothing to offer God. Isaiah says that my righteousness are nothing but filthy rags in the sight of a holy God. So what am I gonna do? My best efforts are filthy rags? Well, you're in luck, because it's by faith in the work that Jesus did on the cross. By faith, it's not of ourselves, it's a gift of God. What's a gift? A gift is something that is offered freely by God, and all we have to do is believe in what he did for us. Trust in that. You say, oh, that's too simple. What is a gift? The Bible calls this a gift, right? A gift is something that is offered. What do you have to do? Do you have to pay for it? If you pay for it, it's not a gift. Do you have to work for it? If you work for it, it's not a gift. What do you have to do? You just have to accept it. Just accept it. The Bible says by faith. How? It's the same word as John 3:16. Whosoever believeth, those were Jesus' words. Whosoever believeth, it's not about religion. It's not about being good. We can never be good enough. Therefore, the only way possible for us to be saved from hell, to be redeemed by a God who loves us, is to believe in him, trust in him. So we believe. It's the same word in the original in the Greek as faith. One's a noun, one's a verb. So we're saved by faith. We receive the gift. It's not of works. No one's gonna stand in heaven and say, I deserve to be here. That's pride. We just read about pride. You say, no, I don't deserve this, but I thank you for it. You are worthy. You have proven your love to a world by that incredible sacrifice of Jesus on a cross. I love the song that talks about Jesus could have called 10,000 angels to help him on that cross. No one murdered Jesus. You don't take Almighty God and kill him unless he's willing. And he was willing. He died for us on a cross. He rose again the third day. And by faith, anyone who believes in him shall not perish, but have eternal life. So that's the love of God. That's the offering he's making to you, to every person, whosoever. God so loved the world. Every person, I don't care where you're from. I don't care what your accent is. I don't care what color of tan you have in your skin pigment. Jesus created all of us. Jesus died for all of us. And you just have to receive that as a gift. And now, if you do, you won't face the pouring out of wrath that is to come. For surely, it is to come. And our world deserves these series of judgment. People are casting profane things around these days, ideas and words. And one day, the world will face judgment of God. And then we will see this tribulation period unfolding in the scriptures. Those will begin in Revelation chapter 6. We're in Revelation chapter 4. So far in 4, we've seen some pretty incredible things. First of all, we've heard a voice of a trumpet. A voice like a trumpet. The sound reverberating out of this throne room scene. We've seen the Father on the throne. And actually, we haven't seen the Father on the throne because you can't see God. He's so brilliant. He's so holy. There's this glow of light. And then we've seen in this throne room scene in Revelation chapter 4, this refracted light. It's like precious stones and different colors emanating out of the throne of God. And then we've seen this circular rainbow shape reminding us of the completeness. It's not a rainbow, it's a rainbow circle or a rain circle. And if you've ever flown, you can look down and see the full circle of a rainbow. God in his completeness, God in his glory, God a keeper of promises, as the rainbow signifies.
3: And tomorrow we continue to talk about worship. Do you cast crowns now? And tomorrow I'm going to give you 7 things about worship. I'm going to give you them quickly now, but we're going to expound on these tomorrow. Worship should be continuous, belongs to the only one, should be united, should be around the throne, should be all-absorbing, should be with knowledge, and worship gives. It gives us back. Although we don't deserve it, it gives us back a sense of worth that we're worshiping a God that we ascribe worth to because he's everything. He's done everything for us by giving the ultimate sacrifice of his dear son on the cross. We should be bowing before his throne continually in our lives. We have a free prophecy chart that will help you follow along with the series. This is a verse-by-verse study of the book of Revelation called Armageddon's Dawn. And the Armageddon's Dawn prophecy chart will really help you along as we go through this series. It's free. 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
7: For American Family News, I'm Robert Thornton. 29 states led by California are suing Meta and saying it deliberately created features to keep young people hooked. As the trial began its opening statements today in California, Fox's Claudia Cowan reports.
8: The states claim Meta harvested children's personal data without proper parental consent in violation of federal law. In addition to billions in financial damages, the states are asking the judge to impose more restrictions on how the platforms operate for minors. First up on the stand was Arturo Bejar, the former Facebook engineer turned whistleblower, who says he tried to warn Meta executives about the dangers to kids, but no one listened. He is considered a star witness in this federal trial, which is scheduled to last about 6 weeks. Meta CEO Mark Zuckerberg is also expected to testify. In Oakland, California, Claudia Cowan, Fox News.
7: A judge appointed by former President Barack Obama has blocked plans to move the FBI's headquarters to a federal office building in Washington, claiming the Trump administration illegally tossed out a previously approved plan to build a new facility nearby in Maryland. When Joe Biden was president, his administration selected a site in Democrat-run Maryland. But the Trump administration decided instead that the new headquarters should go to a repurposed Ronald Reagan building, a federal office complex a few blocks from the FBI's existing headquarters. Dreyer's Grand Ice Cream is voluntarily recalling a limited number of select flavors of Outshine fruit bars due to possible glass contamination. Outshine strawberry, watermelon, grape, tangerine, and black cherry 6-count bars are possibly affected. These were distributed to retailers nationwide. Heat advisories continue in parts of the South and Southeast as Miami ties a record. Fox Weather's Ian Oliver has more.
9: Miami just tied its all-time hottest record. That's hottest daytime high temperature any day of any month of the year. 100 degrees, which if you can believe it or not, it has everything to do with the humidity. And it gets increasingly challenging the more muggy it gets to heat that air. Well, Miami's up to 100. It's only the second time on record. Even more odd, to me at least, was that there are no days with 99 degrees as the high temperature is either 98 or 100. Well, this is the second time. The only other time was a World War II era record. It's right here, July 21st, 1942. It's the only other time Miami's sensor, since reliable weather records began, hit 100 degrees.
7: Extreme heat warnings are also in effect for much of the desert Southwest. A once-in-a-century flood has northern Indiana underwater, with water levels cresting at more than 11 feet over flood stage on the White River. AFN Steve Jordahl reports churches and disaster recovery ministries are heading to the area.
10: At least 7 people have died in the flooding, including a 4-year-old boy and a cyclist who fell into a collapsed roadway. Firefighters had to rescue hundreds of people, and hundreds of thousands were without power as of Monday morning. Micah Clark of American Family Association of Indiana says the danger is deceptive.
11: People think they can go through a car or a truck and then it just lifts them off and takes them away. So there's some tragic stories.
10: He's thankful that the church is responding to the need.
11: The good thing is I've seen a lot of churches stepping up. Of course, you've got FEMA looking at it. The governor's declared an emergency. It's a tragedy, but it's a real opportunity for the faith community to step up and help, and we're seeing that happen.
10: 8 Days of Hope is among the faith groups responding to the tragedy. President Steve Tiber says the most immediate need they can address is lack of food.
12: Our mass feeding team is already there feeding people. I think today they're making about 1,100 meals to provide food to those who have no power. Our rapid response heavy division deployed as well 2 days ago.
10: One of the reasons 8 Days has been so quick to respond is that they were already in Indiana working at other disaster sites.
12: Between the tornado, the flooding, the derecho, it's been a wild 3-4 weeks in Indiana, and we're just thankful that we can be there serving those in need today as we speak.
10: I'm Steve Jordahl.
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15: Welcome to Today's Issues, offering a Christian response to the issues of the day. 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
16: Hey, good morning, everybody. Welcome to Today's Issues on the American Family Radio Network. Thanks for listening to AFR. Today's Tuesday, August the 18th, 2026. And joining me in by the way, we thank you for listening to American Family Radio. We know you have many choices out there, and you've chosen to listen to us. Ed Vitagliano. Good morning, Brother Ed.
17: Good morning, Tim.
16: Wesley Wildman.
18: Good morning. I'm not like Ed. I got a Coke Zero, not a Diet Coke. Oh, that's bad for you. You know that, right?
16: Oh, says the man drinking a Coke Zero?
18: That's just what I was told.
16: So it got Chris Woodward. Good morning, Chris.
19: Good morning.
16: Chris is not drinking anything over here.
18: No. Probably a good thing.
19: I'm like a camel.
17: He's not a drinker.
16: You're like a camel.
19: I just drink on Sundays, and then I'm good for the week.
16: You know, people have different animal personalities, right? Remember when that was popular?
17: That's right. Now I'm going to see camel every time I look at Chris.
18: What I see is when he if you did that, it's not healthy, don't do it. I could see him walking around with 2 5-gallon things on Sunday going, I got to get these down. This is my day.
19: This is it for the week.
16: By the way, I'm just curious, and this doesn't matter. In the grand scheme of life, this doesn't matter, but I'm still curious. And I partake of both Diet Coke and Coke Zero, but what allows Coke Zero to taste like Coke without the diet sweetener
17: aftertaste? I don't know. I don't drink Coke Zero because it's too sweet for me.
18: That's right. It tastes like a Coke.
17: I prefer the taste of Diet Coke. So I don't know what they put in it.
18: I have no idea.
17: Mine's got aspartame.
16: I knew that y'all wouldn't know before I even asked you.
18: Yeah. But I just know this has 0 calories and it tastes pretty similar to Coke. That's all I know. This came along after Diet Cokes, I believe.
16: Yeah. Oh, yeah. Coke Zero did.
17: Yeah.
16: Yeah. Wesley and Chris missed the classic Coke train wreck.
17: That was a train
16: of the
17: wreck.
16: 1980s, didn't they, Ed?
17: Yeah.
16: What happened there, Ed?
17: That was it way back in the 80s?
16: It was in the 80s. I was in college.
17: Good grief. Well, Coke was the number one bestseller, I think, at the time, soft drink. And
16: just straight up Coke, not Diet Coke, anything, just Coca-Cola.
17: And so some genius at Coke thought, you know what, let's change the recipe for Coke. And we're going to change our image and try to capture even more. Yeah. And the people rebelled. The people spoke.
19: It was ruled not long after that.
17: They
19: read.
17: Rebelled.
18: I probably could look this up then, right?
17: New Coke. Yeah, if you look up New Coke, and
16: see if it wasn't in the 80s. Type in New Coke controversy.
17: They finally had a back out. They had a back out, and what they did was they had an intermediate step where they said, okay, we've got the new Coke, and then we're going to have Coke Classic or Classic Coke.
16: Yes.
18: 85.
17: And,
16: 1985.
17: Wow, you were right on it.
16: I was right on it.
17: And they realized nobody wanted new Coke. Nobody asked for new Coke.
19: Yeah.
17: And nobody was going to drink new Coke.
19: That's like Chick-fil-A deciding tomorrow they're only going to sell burgers.
16: You become
19: a billion-dollar brand, and you're going to completely do something different.
17: It does have a happy ending. The person who made that decision at Coke
16: is now homeless.
17: No, went to work for Bud Light. And Dylan Mulvaney to be the spokesperson.
18: Y'all are not exaggerating. It says right here.
16: Ed and I went through the trauma.
17: Yeah. It
16: shook America to its core.
18: You put it in the search. That's what I was getting at. You put it in the search. AI gives its overview, and AI wanted to highlight this statement.
16: Okay.
18: The change sparked massive public outrage. Thousands of daily complaint calls, grassroots protests. Just 77 days later, they reversed course.
17: Yes.
19: Yeah.
18: They highlighted that.
19: And you know,
18: I did that for
16: me. The taste buds won.
19: Yes. And what's, I have an experience from this, even though I'm not old enough to remember it. I worked, when I was in high school, I worked at a Piggly Wiggly in Smithville, Mississippi.
16: At a what, Chris?
19: Piggly Wiggly.
16: Okay.
19: Grocery store. And,
18: I remember those.
19: But yeah, it was in Smithville. And there was a guy that used to come in, and for years he did not trust Coke. Because of this, he would come in there and he would ask me or one of the other guys working at the store, he would say, go give me some of that Coca-Cola Classic. And then as I was bagging it for him, he would ask me again, are you sure that's Coca-Cola Classic? I don't want that new Coke stuff. And I was like, I don't even know what you're talking about, sir.
18: It went like that.
19: Yeah.
18: It just blew right by.
19: And this is like 99, 2000.
17: I will say this, that it was a good thing for the American people to speak up and demand their Coke the way they wanted it. But boy, you can't get 40 people to complain about the murder of unborn babies.
19: Preaching.
17: And when we used to picket, AFA used to picket some of the local video stores around our hometown here, Tupelo, Mississippi, that were renting out pornographic videos in the back room. It was hard to get 20 people to come out. But boy, you take away their Coke Classic.
19: Mm-hmm.
17: So anyway, I can take any lighthearted story and bring everybody down.
18: You just did a great everybody.
17: Lecture the world.
19: Yeah.
16: All right. What's your first news story?
19: Well,
16: Chris?
19: let's mention the weather for a moment, because this is a big concern for several states out west. I'm going to post this on our Today's Issues Facebook page. It's a story Tim came across and emailed us for this show today. Here's the headline. Two largest U.S. reservoirs hit record lows amid western drought. I'm reading from the beginning of the story. The two largest reservoirs in the U.S. have fallen to record lows as a severe drought grips the country's west. The new records highlight the difficulties fueled by climate change. Facing the Colorado River, a crucial resource for 40 million people, the river feeds both Lake Powell and Lake Mead, two reservoirs created by massive dams built to distribute water year-round and generate electricity. This is a big concern for folks out west. Arizona, Colorado, California, you name it. And because they're having problems, our government's going to try to find ways to help fix that, which means we might be on the hook for some solutions as well.
17: Well, I looked this up. Hoover Dam, I think, is one of those that is in trouble, because the water in Lake Mead, the water levels are at a record low. And as of this month here, August 2026, the reservoir is at 27% capacity and nearing this critical elevation threshold. And once the water drops below that level, 12 of the dam's 17 turbines will become inoperable, causing an immediate 70% cut in hydropower generation. That's
16: okay. Does that feed the greater Phoenix area? Is that the electrical source of the greater Phoenix area? I'm talking about the Colorado River and that
17: it,
16: kind of.
17: It says. I don't have. This is, by the way, a Google search, and this is the answer I'm getting. It's going to affect residents in Nevada, Arizona, and California. I don't know the particular cities, but I'm guessing Phoenix is a big one.
18: Go ahead. This Salt and Verde Rivers, the Colorado River, and the Central Arizona Project are are the ones that are cover the greater Phoenix area.
16: Well, you talk, Phoenix is like 3 million people or something like that. It is the desert, you know, so you know that when you move there. Mm-hmm. However, the point of this is that there's a drought going on out west, and there will be serious consequences if it doesn't change.
19: Sure.
16: And I know that Colorado, Utah, they didn't get snow this winter. Right. They did last winter, I should
17: say. And the melt off.
16: Yeah, they didn't get snow. Remember the snow ski resorts
17: right.
16: were going, we don't know what to do, basically. So so you've got a serious drought problem, and there will be, and there's already a fight over water
17: right.
16: out west, you know, because a river runs through multiple states, mm-hmm. One state, you know, might say, well, we're going to take the water and then leave a little bit of water for the next day.
17: Right.
16: You know, that does happen.
17: It flows in a direction. By the way, Phoenix proper is about 1.6 million. The Phoenix-Mesa-Chandler metropolitan area.
16: The greater Phoenix
17: area. Greater Phoenix area is 5.2 million.
16: Oh, wow.
17: That's a lot of people.
16: Yeah. Yeah, to provide electricity for.
17: Right.
18: And the four primary rivers are water sources that provide the greater Phoenix area.
16: Yeah.
18: Those four, the Salt and Verde rivers, is at 52% capacity. The Colorado River is at 38% capacity, and then the recycled water is at 8%, and then local groundwater is at 2% capacity.
17: Yeah. Wow.
16: It's a bad problem. What were the two lakes, the Lake Mead and what was it? Is that the one that
17: I think that's the Hoover Dam.
16: The Hoover Dam.
17: Mm-hmm.
16: And what was the other one? There's
17: Lake
16: another
17: Powell.
16: Lake Powell, mm-hmm. right?
17: Yeah.
18: That's
17: yeah.
18: right.
16: But anyway, they're shrinking mm-hmm. drastically because of the drought. You're listening to Today's Issues. Next story, Chris.
19: It is a primary day in the great state of Florida. And a lot of people are paying attention.
16: It's a free state of Florida, right, Chris?
19: It sure is.
16: Yeah.
19: Especially in places where Democratic Socialists want to just make everything free at taxpayer expense, of course. But two names to watch in today's Democratic primaries. in the 25th Congressional District, there's a guy named Oliver Larkin. We aired a little bit of his sound yesterday. Oliver Larkin is a Democratic Socialist running for Florida's 25th Congressional District.
16: Mm-hmm.
19: And much like we heard him say yesterday, pushing universal health care and free college, he also wants to get rid of ICE. He is in clip one.
20: What it does is it endangers us. We do not need ICE to keep our communities safe. The United States was able to operate for over two centuries without a militarized immigration enforcement system.
19: What Oliver Larkin fails to know is that Democrats, including Barack Obama, who was president for two terms, used ICE to find and remove illegal immigrants. So much so that CNN actually did a story where they rode along with ICE and talked about how great of an effort it was. And these people are protecting Americans. And here we are with Donald Trump in office, and people want to get rid of it.
16: Well, this is the Democrat Socialist movement. They are against, basically, they're anti-police. They don't believe in police. They don't believe in jails. They certainly don't believe in immigration enforcement. So this is the loony left of the Democrat Party.
18: They usually don't have to defend their answer, their statements.
16: Right, right. So the Democrat Party, there are a lot of people in the Democrat Party who are lifelong Democrats who are opposed to the
18: loony left.
16: The loony left. But there aren't enough of them. As we said, there's a civil war going on in the Democrat Party between your traditional Democrats who are, yes, they are liberal. Like Bill Maher, he's an example. You know, you've heard John Fetterman.
18: Mm-hmm.
16: He is an example. There are even Kamala Harris and Barack Obama would be considered too conservative for this movement, this Democrat Socialist movement.
17: Well, Chuck Schumer is probably might get primaried mm-hmm. next time he's up for re-election. And he's about as liberal as they come.
16: Yeah.
18: What was the gentleman we just heard from about ICE?
19: Oliver Larkin.
18: So when Oliver Larkin says things like we've operated for 200 years without a militarized blah blah blah, talking about ICE.
17: Yeah.
18: He also, this is why in a debate he would lose, because that's straw man, because we haven't had a need for ICE because we have not opened up our borders for 4 years.
17: Right.
16: Right.
18: So there's a need for it.
17: Well, and besides, we haven't always had the FBI either. Mm-hmm. So is he, is that an argument in favor of eliminating the FBI?
18: That's right. Mm-hmm.
19: Okay. You know, a lot of these Democratic Socialist candidates, and this could be said for many people regardless of how they might identify voting-wise, a lot of these Democratic Socialist candidates, they need to know their history, because he said we've had 200 years now without ICE, or whatever he said. A couple of weeks ago, we aired the soundbite of Shannon Breen with the Democratic Socialist co-chair, where she was rattling off all the things on their manifesto and getting her to confirm all these things. One of the things that DSA candidates want is to get rid of the Senate. And this lady, when asked about it, said, well, you know, it was something we brought over from the House of Lords, and people in America have never really had a say over who their senator is, which is absolutely incorrect, because for the last 100-plus years, people have picked their senator. So these people
17: directly.
19: Are just goobers.
17: Directly. Before that, they...
16: What'd you say?
19: Goobers.
16: Okay.
17: Goobers.
16: You know, to goober. You know what goober means?
17: I always called people goober growing up because of goober on Andy Griffith.
19: They don't know what they're talking about.
17: Okay.
16: Right. There's a more scientific definition.
17: Is there?
16: But I think I would bore people if I went into it.
17: Into those kind of details. Well,
16: yeah, so I will just pass.
18: And it may take you back to your days as a...
16: As a scientist. When I was a scientist back in...
18: There we go. I helped him out.
17: You got him going.
19: You need dorm room drinking new Coke.
16: Those were some good years right there.
18: Like okay. Good year tires.
16: All right, you're listening to Today's Issues on American Family Radio. After Goober, next story, Chris.
19: All right, let's go over this. A professor at Berkeley who teaches math wrote an op-ed that the San Francisco Standard published in the last few days. And this female professor, she teaches primarily...
16: Does it matter that she's female, Chris?
19: No, just, well...
17: You're identifying her.
19: This math professor who teaches calculus said that she is having to take time out of her calculus classes to teach her students middle school math. And it's so much of a problem that her op-ed is called, "I teach calculus at Berkeley and I'm having to teach my students middle school math." Or my middle school students, you know, my students don't understand.
16: So what's your point?
19: That kids are making it into college and they're not prepared for college.
17: I mean, middle school math, that is pretty, that's for a student functioning in the college world. And if they're taking calculus, that's not just a core requirement. That's a person who's going to need math for their career.
16: To be a scientist like I was.
17: To be a scientist like you were, Tim. So to have this kind of educational rehabilitation must be enormously frustrating.
16: I don't think this is political. This is at Berkeley?
19: Yeah, Berkeley.
16: Okay, that's a very liberal school out in California. Everybody's heard of it, UC Berkeley. But her point is, as you said, Chris, that the young people who are graduating from high school, coming into college, she's observing, at least as the math goes, but we've heard others are not prepared for college-level math on a general basis.
18: Yeah, I would be interested to go a little further to see if there is a particular state and or school district or districts that are... That the majority of these kids that don't know math are coming from.
19: Yeah.
17: I'm guessing a large percentage of them probably are coming from California.
19: Right. It is part of the UC
17: system.
19: It's
17: a state school.
19: It is. Now, to go with the story, I've got this on AFN.net, and I'll share it on our Facebook page. But I got some reaction from a guy named Nicholas Giordano, who works for Campus Reform. He's also a professor at a different school. And he claims that he has seen this same problem in political science classes that he's tried to teach kids. Clip 9.
1: I feel this professor's pain because I see it every day in my classroom as well. Even though I teach political science, students cannot even pass a basic citizenship exam. They've never read the Constitution or the Declaration of Independence, and they know little about America's governing structure. This is a big problem across all colleges, all universities, and it's because the K-12 system has completely collapsed. They're not teaching students what they're required to know, and by the time students get to college, we're seeing the results. You know, over 50% of students have to take one remedial course, at least one remedial course, for information that they should have learned in high school. We're now seeing it trickle down to the middle school. So UC San Diego last year implemented a new remedial math course that requires middle school math. This should be unacceptable in higher education.
16: Listen, I read a story about the Baltimore City schools in Maryland.
18: I was just thinking about that.
16: Now, and this is true of a lot of big cities in our country, school systems. They're just passing them through. They're just passing them through because they don't have anywhere to put the people. They can't back up grade because 25% of them fail. Mm-hmm. So a lot of the, especially the public school systems, I'm not indicting them all. I'm just saying, especially in the big cities, they've dumbed down the requirements so that they can just move them through.
18: I remember when they moved, this has been about 15 years, in some school districts,
16: yeah.
18: They moved the grade from an A that was at one point a 94, they moved it to a 92, and then they moved it to a 90 all within about a five-year window. So then a 90 was an A.
16: Right.
18: To your point, they were just lowering all they did was lower the number. They didn't raise the expectation.
16: Well, and you've also heard the left-wingers say that scoring for an ACT or an SAT is a racist. I'm serious.
18: Oh, yeah?
10: Yeah.
16: They say that's racist. Mm. To score an ACT or an SAT and then require that for college entry is racist.
17: I wonder how much of this problem with, not all public school districts and not all states, but I wonder for a lot of these that are having trouble educating their kids, I wonder if it's because they have shifted to teach them DEI stuff instead. You know, to teach them social issues, quote unquote, justice issues, mm-hmm. and they're not spending enough time, even if they had the right curriculum and the right approach, they're not spending enough time teaching kids what they actually need to know. Mm-hmm. They're turning them into social justice warriors. I'm not making that as an accusation. I think there may be something to that just from the stories we've heard, although I haven't read any studies on that.
16: Yeah. I'm going to say, here's my guess. It's not as much what you just mentioned, although that is an issue. On a practical everyday level, why these kids, especially these inner city kids, are not being able to do classwork. Number one, their home life's in shambles. Home life's in shambles, right?
17: And their community, lots of crime, lots of drugs.
16: And then couple that with the phones.
18: I was about to say that. I think, you should not be able to get... I've had to think about this a little bit, but I don't... I think there should be no phones at school.
16: Right, but I agree with that.
18: But I can see where there'd be an argument for an emergency or whatever, after school activities.
16: I'm talking about using the phone for social media.
18: Yeah, that's what I
16: things of that nature. In other words, you get out of school, even if they take the phones up.
18: Oh, okay.
16: You get out of school and they're on the phone. They're on the social media. They're on the TikTok.
17: They're not reading. They're not studying.
16: No. That's what I'm saying. I think you couple that with, and there's no structure in their home life to
18: accountability.
16: Make them discipline them. And you, anyway, it's a mess. And so back to the original point, this professor at UC Berkeley is saying she's ready to give calculus instructions on a college level course, and the kids, she's saying most of them aren't even prepared.
3: Correct.
16: She basically have to do a remedial.
3: Yeah. In my story that I shared on our Facebook page, there is a quote from the Berkeley professor whose name is Vesdalina Stankova, and she wrote in her op-ed, quote, "Some students are 5 to 8 years behind in math."
16: Yeah.
17: Wow.
3: And these are kids that got into Berkeley.
17: I just want to hear you say her name again.
3: Vesdalina Stankova.
17: That's a great name.
18: Well done.
16: Yeah, what's her name again?
3: Vesdalina Stankova. That's why you guys pay me the big bag of popcorn.
16: I think she sounds like a number one tennis player in the world or something, doesn't it?
18: I know that if you ask him to do that again, I don't think he could do it a third
19: Vezdalina
18: time.
19: Vezdalina Stankova.
18: Okay.
17: What's her first name?
19: Vezdalina.
17: Vezdalina?
19: Mm-hmm.
16: Yeah, she's the spokesperson.

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3: It's my turn.
4: Here is your host for My Turn, Don Wildman.
3: Years ago, I wrote a letter to my father. He was alive then. And I shared some thoughts with him. I'd like to share that with you today. Dear Daddy, once every year they have a special day for fellows like you. They call it Father's Day. And on that day, we children are supposed to honor you. Somehow that just doesn't seem right. Oh, not that you shouldn't be honored. You deserve that. But that we should have a special day to do it. Somehow, I have an idea that every day is, for fathers like you, a Father's Day. For every day, folks like myself go through life, make decisions, pass judgments, and in general, live out our lives on principles that our fathers taught us. Often I think about what would have happened to me if I'd ever started looking at the bottle to solve some of my problems. I know many people who have. They used to say that one person in every 16 who drinks becomes an alcoholic. The figure is probably a little higher now. But I don't have to worry about becoming an alcoholic for the simple reason you taught me not to drink. I remember very clearly when I was but a youngster asking you about drinking. You told me that you never did. That solved the thing for me then and there. If you didn't drink, then I knew I shouldn't either. I sincerely try to treat people fair and honest, to treat them as I would like to be treated. In other words, I try to apply the golden rule to my life. Where did I learn this? Not so much from my Sunday school teacher or preacher as from you. Oh, I know, you never set me down and made me memorize it. But I learned it as I saw you practice it in your daily life. And memorizing it wouldn't have helped much unless I saw you practicing it. You never gave us children much money for the simple reason you didn't have much to give. You would have given us your last penny if we had needed it. I know that. But you gave us something worth many times over the value of money. You gave us a good name. I've always been proud to carry a part of your name. I do so with head held high. Seems that I remember somewhere in the good book it says a good name is to be chosen rather than great riches. I believe that. As I grow older in years, I grow continually more thankful for your influence on me. I cannot knowingly cheat a man or tell a lie or do any other thing which is morally wrong for the simple reason that as a growing kid, you taught me an honest, better way of living. Most folks measure success today by how high you rise or how much money you make or how powerful you are. Those criteria are false. And those persons who measure success by them are fools. The successful people are people like you. They are people who give their children real riches, spiritual riches. I have many ambitions in this life, Daddy. You know that. But ranking high on the list is this one. To be as good a father to my children as you were to yours. If I can do it, I too can be successful. Thanks for giving me a good start.
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5: Once upon a time, news of what was happening around the country relied on riders on horseback or stagecoach runs to get from town to town. Needless to say, breaking news was more like slowly melting news. The telegraph helped speed up the spread of information, but not every town had a telegraph office, so it was time to saddle up the horses again. Today, we have instant access to lots of different stories

0: 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But many news outlets have learned how to twist the news to fit their narrative and control public thoughts and opinions. American Family News is different. 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

0: 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Tim, Ed, Wesley, and Chris, we thank you for listening to AFR. Ed, if folks want to watch this here show, and I don't know who wouldn't want to, how can they do that?
1: Well, there are several ways that you can watch the video.
0: Would you say a plethora, Ed?
1: I don't think it's quite a plethora.
0: Okay.
1: Several. Okay. Plethora is not a several. Several is not a plethora.
0: Okay. All right.
1: And that's something they do teach you in middle school math. But, you know, who remembers that way back then? All right. So there are several ways. We do have a live video stream of this show.
0: Mm-hmm.
1: And so the way to watch that, if you want to, and like Tim was hinting at, this isn't a group of Brad Pitts up here. Okay.
0: Most big reset.
1: You can do it this way.
0: I get confused for him often.
1: Do really?
0: You're like walking through the airport and things.
1: Brad.
0: It's gotten ridiculous.
1: Yeah, there's something ridiculous here. I'm not sure exactly.
0: Anyway, go ahead.
1: So, yeah, can I answer this question?
0: Yes, you can.
1: All right.
0: Go right ahead.
1: All right. So, you can go to our own streaming service, stream.afa.net. Stream.afa.net. 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I always forget which one is called what on those two platforms. You can watch there. And then I think you can watch on X. You can just search for Today's Issues.
0: One more, you got a plethora, though.
1: Yeah, one more would be a plethora.
0: Yeah. All right, you are listening to Today's Issues on American Family Radio. 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And joining us, Jenna usually is on once a week, most weeks. 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
2: Good morning, Ed and Brad.
0: Well, thank you. I guess I don't know.
1: Ed and Brad. So you couldn't come up with something for me?
0: Yeah.
1: You couldn't.
0: Well,
1: just
0: Al Pacino.
2: Al and Brad. I was going to go with something from The Sopranos, but maybe that's too dark.
1: Al Pacino. Yeah, don't give me someone from The Sopranos. They're all a bunch of fat boys.
2: They like their pizza, though.
1: Yeah. All right, let's move on. This is ridiculous.
0: Entering ethnic.
1: If I want to be insulted, I can just go home. Lunch.
0: We're definitely entering ethnic stereotype territory.
1: We entered and left.
0: Why is it Italians are the only people you can do that to?
1: I wonder that quite often.
3: That's a stereotype Irish people started.
1: Yes.
0: I think Italians just embrace their stereotype.
1: Well, I kind of do. We want attention.
0: Yeah.
1: And if it's bad, that's fine.
0: Say hello to my little friend.
1: Better than being ignored.
0: Oh, as long as there's Italian food around, my friend, your people will not be ignored.
1: My people. That's right.
0: Your people will not be ignored. All right. So, Jenna,
4: Hey, Tim. We lost Jenna. Give me a second. I'm working to get her back.
0: Where'd she go?
4: We lost her. No, the connection. We lost the connection.
0: Oh, lost the connection. Yes, I thought Jenna just wandered off.
4: I'm working to get her back.
1: I have a confession to make. Her hurtful comments, I hit the red button and dropped her call.
0: Oh, did you cut her off?
1: I cut her off.
0: You're a very sensitive man.
1: That's right. I'm very sensitive.
0: All right. Well,
5: I don't think anybody on this show right here is very sensitive.
0: Very sensitive.
1: That's probably true.
0: Anyway,
5: for better or for worse. Right?
0: Okay. So we're trying to get Jenna back on. I don't know what happened right there. Let me tell you. We were talking about math.
1: Yeah.
0: Earlier, and it's college professor from UC Berkeley. Mm-hmm. I've heard this from other. You hear this from other professors in other subject matter too. That the young people entering college today are not as prepared as previous generations to tackle college level subject matter. Right. In this case, math. And so that was what was the topic we were talking about earlier. But we were talking about algebra.
1: Yeah,
0: I remember. I aced. I really did. I aced adding, subtracting.
1: Yeah.
0: Multiplying and dividing.
1: That's
0: I'm,
1: good.
0: I'm talking about I was making
1: A's. Wait, you aced elementary school is what you're saying.
0: Yes, I did.
1: That's an accomplishment.
0: That's an accomplishment. And then, I think it was sixth grade or seventh grade, they started throwing up some letters in our math. On the board. Do you remember this?
1: Oh, sure. 2X plus
3: that's
1: Y.
3: Still better.
1: Huh? 2X plus Y equals 48.
0: Even as a 13-year-old, I was going, why? What's the purpose? Why are you mixing English with numbers?
1: Yeah.
0: You knew, huh? So I don't know what. That's when.
1: You started having trouble with math.
0: Well, that's when the teacher, I think Wesley mentioned this too. He didn't like this. The teacher, did this happen to you? The teacher called on three of us to go up to the board.
5: Oh, yeah, I remember.
0: You know where I'm going with this?
1: Oh, I remember those days.
0: Yeah. So, Mr. Johnson, Ms. Thompson, Mr. Wildman, you need to come up here and work these problems on the board. And so I would, you know, if you struggle with that, you sort of look back. You step back three steps and see if you can look at the other
1: people
0: working the problems.
1: Yeah.
0: See if you can help. That'll help.
1: Oh,
0: you
1: I see what you're saying. Yeah.
0: But if you get stuck and you can't get to the end,
1: right?
0: That's not a good
5: failing.
0: Yeah. Failing. So I think math teachers, by calling people who can do that, can actually harm people psychologically.
1: Yes. Rather you're than saying you're psychologically like, harmed by that?
5: You sound like you're in favor of no grades.
0: I'm in favor of getting everybody a 90 and moving on. socialism. I'm a socialist.
5: What is it in golf when you just say that you can't get higher than you can't get more than a double bogey? Is there?
0: Well, we get mulligans.
5: Mulligans. But you've played in a round of golf. What do you call it?
0: A round of golf.
5: When you play four guys, a scramble.
0: Yeah, a scramble.
5: Scramble, and you go and you look
0: you
5: at each other.
0: You take the best ball.
5: You take the best ball, or
0: that's what we need to do in math.
5: Take the best ball, or you just say to your hey, listen, no more than a bogey. So if you get to a bogey, just pick it up and go.
0: Right.
5: So
0: that's what they're doing in math. And fifth graders now.
5: Anything below a 90.
0: Nobody scores under 70. All right, let's get back to Jenna because she's who knows when she'll be lost again. You there?
2: I am, and you know, I gotta say, I'm very suspicious of Ed right now.
1: Well,
2: I think that
1: because I'm Italian, right? Is that where you're going with this?
0: He cut you off. He cut you off.
2: He did. I mean, see what happens.
1: So
2: when you mention the Sopranos and pizza,
1: I suppose if your tire comes up slashed, I'll be the first one you accuse.
0: Oh man,
2: he's got some really good connections there from Mississippi all the way up.
1: Yeah, that's right.
2: I see what you're doing.
1: The Mississippi connection.
2: Yes.
0: All right, so. Back to the important story we were talking about. Jenna, you were having, we discuss on this network a lot how moral relativism and spiritual relativism, which are connected, are a real problem even within the Christian community in America today. And you were having a conversation the other day at the dog park, I think, that you told me about, and Jeff Shreve, you told him about, that I thought was emblematic of some of the problems that we are facing in the Christian community. You want to talk about that?
2: Yeah, and it's absolutely true and so well said. So, you know, I take my dogs over to our local dog park almost daily. And so, you know, I meet my neighbors and people in the community who also bring their dogs. And this lady that I was speaking to, she has previously said that she's a Christian. So, you know, take her at her word for that.
0: Right,
2: and we were talking about the big dog rescue ranch and all of the beagles that have been rescued and how terrible animal testing is. And she said, you know, yeah, it is not okay to treat any living thing like that. And so I said, yeah, that's so true. And did you hear about the Massachusetts governor that recently implemented abortion until birth? And immediately her argument completely changed. And she said, well, it's not for me to impose my medical judgment on anybody else. And I think that's a, you know, very different issue. And so we had this conversation for probably the next, you know, 10 or 15 minutes where I, you know, respectfully but intentionally kind of pressed her on why she would assert her medical judgment for testing on animals, but not assert a medical judgment for killing human babies. I mean, there's such a cognitive dissonance. And at one point, she even tried to invoke her faith and assert that God respects our choices. And I even asked her, I said, well, what do you mean by that? And she said, well, we have the freedom to choose. And that's why Jesus died, so we could have a choice in our lives. Which raises a lot of questions about what she personally believes about salvation and a whole host of, you know, theological things.
0: Yeah, she deserved to have her nose pinched at that point, though. I'm glad you didn't do that. But anyway.
2: I refrained.
0: Yeah, okay.
2: But I did, instead of just either preaching at her or just letting it go and saying, well, you know, we can agree to disagree. I pressed her on why, and she, of course, kept pivoting her argument as the conversation went on. And then at the kind of the conclusion of the conversation, I told her that, okay, well, morality is objective, and the law and the state is here to punish evildoers. That's part of the legitimacy that God provides to the civil government. And so we do impose our morality in medical decision making. That's the whole scope of medical malpractice. And so, you know, someone's opinion and morality is being imposed, and it needs to be the objective standard of God. And I also addressed this whole freedom to choose. Yes, the Bible talks about freedom in Christ, but it's that we're free from our sin, not free from the consequences of our choices, or free from the measurable difference between right and wrong and good and evil. And so it was, the overall conversation was absolutely wild to me, because this is a person who asserts openly that she's a Christian, and then clearly the church that she attends in the area, which I know it's a little bit woke, is not teaching the accurate, true principles of theology. And as much as we talk on this entire network about pro-life and, you know, the reasons behind all of these things, it's so important to continue doing this, because there are so many professing Christians who actually don't know the truth.
1: Go ahead.
5: I was going to ask a question. So, and I've had similar conversations over the years with, especially back in college, I had similar conversations, and I always wondered if they got to see exactly that which they're defending, would it change their mind? Or it didn't, for me, it didn't seem.
0: You're talking about on the pro-life abortion?
5: Yeah,
0: we'll
5: stick on that issue. Okay. But you could extrapolate that over into illegal immigration or whatever.
0: What is right or wrong, and who decides?
5: Right. So it seems to me, I feel like a lot of people that believe, like the lady you said, I feel like with the being able to go to an abortion clinic, see the baby, or I know this can get kind of graphic, but all the things that we've talked about over the years as a pro-lifer, if she were to see exactly what she was defending, do you think that would change your mind, or you think it's just a matter of education? Or go ahead.
2: Yeah, I don't know what would necessarily change this individual person, but I love that the pro-life argument and the pro-life community is trying to force people who are pro-abortion or who don't want to take a position and say, well, you know, it's not for me to impose my beliefs on you, to actually see what it is they're defending. And Congressman Brandon Gill has been so good at this recently by asking leftists who come in to the congressional hearings, what's your favorite method of abortion, and please describe it. They won't, because they know that babies feel pain. They know that it is a hideous, horrendous, evil practice. And if you notice, all of the entertainment media never actually shows abortion procedures. Medical shows and TV dramas, they'll show all kinds of, you know, blood and gore, and they'll show all kinds of surgeries and other life-saving things.
0: They're not going to go inside an abortion clinic. No.
2: They will never show that. Why? Because then it's absolutely indefensible. But I think the interesting thing here is that so many women in particular have a false understanding that if we outlaw and criminalize the abortion procedure, then somehow if a woman needs actual life-saving care that's related to a pregnancy, then she's not going to get that. And that's what I hear over and over, especially from women in Florida during, you know, all of the pro-life discussions. And I think that's a huge misnomer that we do need to educate on.
1: you know, probably about 15 years ago, it may be 20 now, so I can't remember this lady's name, but I wrote an article for our magazine. By the way, folks, you need to sign up to get The Stand magazine. It is excellent. Yes. but I wrote this article. I read this. It was just stunning to me. This was a member, a documentary filmmaker, a lady, younger lady, in the UK. And her dad was the by number of abortions a year, the top abortionist in the country, in Great Britain. And she was doing a documentary about abortion, and she watched one of these films that show an abortion, you know, from inside. So it's graphic. And I remember her writing, she wrote an article about it, and she said, as I was watching it, she said, my hand, and I was watching this unborn child being dismembered. Mm-hmm. Mm. She said, my hand flew to my mouth, and in my mind, I knew this was murder. Mm. She said, but that was my emotional reaction. And once I got over that, I realized this still has to be about logic. And then she went back to the choice argument. And when I wrote, that was so stunning to me and so revealing, because on Judgment Day, God is going to talk about God not respecting your choices. God, I don't know how this works when people stand before God, but the conscience is going to empty the contents and the truth about what we knew, about what we do and about what we approve is going to come out. And no one's going to be able to do a two-step and get around what their conscience showed them. But people do this all the time. This lady is sidestepping.
0: The lady Jenna's talking to?
1: The lady Jenna's talking about, talking to. And for them to be Christians. But the stunning thing was this woman saw. I'm switching women. This is the woman in the UK. She saw what was happening in this abortion. She knew it was murder, but she suppressed that knowledge in unrighteousness. And if a Christian is going to a church that won't preach the truth, how's anybody going to penetrate that hardened conscience? This is a difficult thing that the church is going through. I don't understand pastors who won't preach the truth.
3: I think pastors need to preach more on life. I'm not saying it needs to be the focus of every Sunday sermon, but they need to preach more on life outside of January, which is Sanctity of Human Life Month, for sure.
0: Let me tell you another thing related to the topic we're talking about here. And what we're talking about basically, folks, is that a lot of Christians have a messed up worldview. Mm-hmm. And it's illogical, but they bought the ideas of the world rather than the ideas of the Bible. And then I think a lot of it is they just don't want to oppose the pop culture. Mm-hmm. And so it's easier just to say, you know, something. But here's this escape hatch that a lot of politicians have used over the years, especially Democrats, back to Bill Clinton and Joe Biden, even, because you go, Joe Biden is supposed to be a devout Roman Catholic, and yet the Roman Catholic Church teaches abortion is a mortal sin, don't they? Isn't that true?
1: Yes.
2: Yeah, you're not supposed to be able to take the Eucharist and all that.
0: If you approve of or do an abortion,
1: you go to hell. So a mortal sin is one that can, if it's unconfessed and unrepented, can send you to hell.
0: That's so here's what, this, and you've heard other Protestant Christians use this too. This is not exclusive to the Roman Catholic politicians, but they'll say something like this. I am personally opposed to abortion, but I don't believe I have the right to tell another person what they can and can't do with their body. They just want to start playing the national anthem right there. That sounds so American.
1: Yes, it does.
2: Well, let me tell you, like it's a
0: Chevrolet or a Ford. I'm not going to impose my ideas that I want a Chevrolet on just because I want a Ford. Go ahead, Jen.
2: And that's exactly where this woman that I was talking to pivoted to. And she said, well, it's not for me. And I don't even think it's for the politicians, but it's not for me to impose my choices. I think that's just for the physician. And I said, well, then how did you're Florida resident, how did you vote on Amendment 4 which was the abortion tourism amendment? I said, because the government at that point is asking you as a citizen to weigh in. So you had to choose the option of whether you stood for life or whether you were going to choose to allow this. And she goes, oh, well, I don't remember that. And I said, was clearly uncomfortable with the question. And I said, well, do you remember how you voted? And she said, oh, I probably just didn't vote on that because I don't want to impose my choice on anyone else.
0: Okay, one other, let me finish my thought here before it escapes me. So all these years in watching politicians who especially presidential, who say they're personally opposed to abortion, they're trying to have it both ways right there.
1: Right.
0: But they're never asked by the interviewer, who most of the time are liberal themselves, but they're never asked the natural follow-up question. Why are you personally opposed? Explain to me, why are you personally opposed? We're not going to talk about you don't want to impose your views on other people. I just want to know why you personally are opposed.
1: Right.
0: If they have to explain that, then you go, so what would they say? Well, I'm personally opposed because
5: religious views, or
0: it's, because it's arguably the taking of human life. So,
1: right.
0: So you may say, so you're personally opposed to something you say could be murder, or could be the taking of innocent human life. You're personally opposed to that, but you don't want to impose that view. You see what I'm saying?
1: It's like saying it's illogical. I'm personally opposed to slavery.
0: Yes.
1: But I don't want to impose my view on a slave owner.
0: On my fellow man who wants to be a slave owner. Yeah, it's just there's a moral implication. When somebody says I'm personally opposed to something, you're going like, well, you must have a moral check about it. Then explain to me why that is or what that is.
1: So, Jenna, do you think this lady's going to talk to you in the future if she sees you at the dog park?
2: Or I've seen her since then, and we've had other conversations because I wanted to make sure to leave it on a good note.
1: Right.
2: And I just said, I hope that you'll, as a Christian, think about this and really pray about it, because of course she said, and pro-lifers only care about children in the womb. And I said, no, we don't. We actually care from the moment of conception all the way till natural death. That's why we oppose a physician-assisted suicide, completed life bills, things.
0: She's got all the cliches
2: all
0: down.
2: Of the talking points.
3: Yeah. You know what it is? Her pastor,
2: so fascinating.
3: Yeah. Her pastor probably is the type that gives the 7 bullet points on how to have a great week. When you need a swift kick in the pants from the Holy Spirit.
2: But the bottom line is that I'm glad that I told her. I'm glad I kept the relationship open to talk to her in the future.
0: Right. Yeah.
2: This is why we need to have conversations with our neighbors. And if I hadn't brought up the topic, we wouldn't have talked about it. So we need to be more bold, even at places like the dog park.
0: So you didn't end with "you're an idiot."
2: I was thinking that.
0: I think that would probably shut down any further discussion.
2: Exactly. No, yeah. She's kind, and I am praying for
0: nicer than Jesus. That's what a lot of Christians are.
1: All right. On another note, Jenna.
0: Yeah.
1: Watch your back.
0: Okay.
2: My connection stayed, Ed. Al.
1: Al.
0: Yeah.
1: Oh,
0: all right. We'll be back.
1: I'm not gonna let that down.
0: We'll be back in 5 minutes.
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12: This is American Family News. I'm Robert Thornton. The United Arab Emirates reported their air defenses detected two ballistic missiles coming from Iran. Fox's Jonathan Hunt has more from Tel Aviv.
13: Two ships hit and those two missiles directed at the UAE. So it shows that Iran is still ready and able to take offensive actions if it wishes to. The president, meantime, came out swinging, posting to Truth Social, quote, "There are no talks or conversations going on or scheduled with the Islamic Republic of Iran. The naval blockade remains in full force and effect. The Hormuz Strait is open and operating. All water mines have been removed or detonated."
12: President Donald Trump defended his move to cut back U.S. and South Korea military exercises. The president also tied the action to South Korea's refusal to help with the Strait of Hormuz. Scott Uhlinger is a former CIA officer and joined AFR.
14: It's a really interesting development, and it's not exactly what people think it is. President Trump's announcement is basically he's addressing a problem that has existed in South Korea for about a year now, and he's finally doing it. South Korea's got some real problems. The new president, who's been there for about a year, is a member of the Democratic Party of Korea, which has been, according to some people that I follow, has been really infiltrated by the Chinese Communist Party. So these guys are not a big Trump fans, and they have been being overly friendly with China.
12: He said it is a security concern.
14: This latest lack of support for the United States in Iran is just the latest symptom in an ongoing problem. They're not supporting us because a lot of them are pseudo-communists. And Trump knows this, and it hasn't really been dealt with. It hasn't even really been covered by the press. So what he's doing is he's citing North Korea, his good relationship with North Korea. Okay, that's fine, but that's kind of a red herring. But what he's really doing is he's addressing the problem of South Korea not being supportive of the United States in the same way that he called out countries in NATO years ago that weren't supporting NATO financially.
12: The U.S. and Canada were negotiating in an effort to reach a truce on tariffs before a 12:01 a.m. Wednesday U.S. deadline. If no deal is reached, President Trump has threatened to impose 50% tariffs on $20 billion worth of Canadian products, ranging from hockey sticks to tongue depressors. Carney and Trump spoke by phone yesterday about the ongoing trade negotiations. National and faith leaders are preparing for a nationwide 52-day spiritual campaign aimed at healing the nation and strengthening families. More from AFN's Chris Woodward.
15: Barbara Ann Jeter, executive director for the Nehemiah Alliance, says the movement is a call for prayer, fasting, and repentance across all 50 states.
16: Together, we're all mobilizing the people to rebuild our walls, restore our homes, revive our hearts, renew liberty and justice for all, and reunite us as one blood, one nation, under God.
15: 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Jeter says a central focus of the campaign is rebuilding what she calls the family altar.
16: People are starting to get involved, going to their capital, praying, but we've kind of lost the family altar, mm-hmm. the focus on the family. And that's, if we lose the family, we lose the nation.
15: Organizers are asking believers to do three simple things. 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
12: And a check of Wall Street before we go. Stocks were down today. The Dow lost 116. The S&P dropped 53. The NASDAQ shed 355. West Texas Intermediate crude was up to about $85 a barrel. See more news at afn.net.
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1: 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And you can see those. One of my favorite ones I've mentioned over the last year or so, America's Providential History. That's a podcast. It ranges from 20 minutes to 40 minutes, depending on each podcast. That's done by Steve McDowell. That's something that you can get on the app that you can't get.
0: Yeah, the content. We have content on our app that you don't hear on the radio.
1: That's right. To your main point, if you get out of your vehicle or you're traveling from state to state or you just get outside of range of the radio network that you're listening to in the car, that's the app. It keeps going.
0: I would say
1: in all 50 states.
0: I know there are people out there who are
1: terrified.
0: They get in their 50s, 60s, 70s, and beyond, and the word app just makes them start sweating.
1: Yeah.
0: Huh? You say app. I would say, if that's the case, you need to find your grandchild, one of your grandchildren, and tell them your situation, that you're scared of apps, but that you want to have the American Family Radio app on your phone or on your iPad so that you can listen, like I'm talking about, anywhere you go, anytime, anywhere. So it takes literally about 60 seconds to download the AFR app, and it's so simple, a caveman could do it.
1: And hey, there's a commercial with that. Remember that? It's so simple,
0: oh, yes,
1: a caveman can do it.
0: Yeah, they got it from me.
1: Yeah, I bet they did.
0: Yeah.
1: All right, so real quick on that note, there's a couple of different ways you can go search it up and download it. I have found the easiest way, if you go to afr.net, at the bottom of the screen, or at the top, in both cases, top and bottom, it says apps. Once you click that, it will redirect you to download the app. So it's that easy. So it'll actually take care of it for you. You don't need a grandchild if you go to afr.net.
0: Oh, really?
1: It will redirect for you.
0: All right, Steve Paisley Jordahl. Good morning, Steve.
2: Hey, everybody. Hey, Tim, I think our app actually works on medium speed internet, too.
0: Oh, does it?
2: You
0: okay.
2: You don't have to have high speed. If it's medium speed, it'll probably work.
0: Be going 65, yeah. 67.
3: You do have to have a smartphone. You can't have a dumb phone.
2: No dial-up. We're beyond dial-up now.
0: Right. I love that dial-up sound.
3: You
0: remember
3: that?
0: We all?
3: You can get that as your ringtone for your phone.
0: Can you really?
2: Well, that's funny.
0: Oh, man. Go ahead, Steve. What do you got?
2: Hey, let's talk about the network news and whether or not our news stations are liberal. There's you may recognize the name Terry Moran. He's a former ABC News correspondent. Well, he was on a podcast called The Fifth Column, and he was asked by host Michael Moynihan, is ABC News biased? Well, listen to this. Listen to Cut 11.
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5: Yes, but I think like a lot of mainstream media, it's because of lack of viewpoint diversity. That was one of the problems in covering Trump. Nobody had voted for him. Because I sent out these, hey, we should be fair to Trump internal emails, I heard from people, engineers, maybe the occasional producer, who said, thank you, yeah, attaboy.
0: Oh, that was Terry Moran.
2: That was Terry Moran.
0: That's the clip. So just to... For people who don't know, and I know who he is because he's been around a long time, mm-hmm. Political correspondent for ABC News. It's a big deal because I know network television isn't viewed by as many people as it once was, but still, That's a pretty weighty position. And for him to admit publicly that, yes, ABC News had a bias against Trump and a pro-liberal bias, they're really, it's more than Trump. It's they're opposed to conservative. They have a liberal bias against conservatives and conservative viewpoints, and that's what he was admitted to.
2: Yeah.
0: You know, that was really the genius of a guy named Roger Ailes and Rupert Murdoch,
2: mm-hmm.
0: who started the Fox News Channel. So I'm thinking, I don't know the exact date, I'm thinking this Fox News started in the 90s. Check me on that. Because they realized, Rupert Murdoch being the, was it the 90s, Brent?
6: October the 7th, 1999.
0: Okay, so
6: 96.
0: Barely.
6: 96.
0: 96.
6: 96.
2: My fingers aren't fast enough. I was trying to.
0: No, you were trying to. Well, you're a boomer.
2: I know.
0: Your boomer fingers don't work. But Roger Ailes, Rupert Murdoch was the money. He's behind the idea of a conservative, of a, at least a news channel, 24-hour news channel, which was an alternative at the time to CNN that also included a lot of conservative viewpoints, because there were millions and millions and millions of people who watched television and enjoyed news, but their viewpoints were being ignored or they were being mocked. And so Roger Ailes was the guy, he was also, I guess, the brains behind bringing Rush Limbaugh to the country.
2: Mm-hmm.
0: So they've tapped into the fact that there were probably a majority of Americans who weren't interested anymore in listening to ABC News, for example, because they're liberal bias, and so Fox News became a major player in the media world.
2: Yeah, and the fact that it has such a receptive audience shows kind of how out of touch and in a bubble the networks were in and are still in. I was talking with some of our friends over at Media Research Center, and they are saying that it hasn't gotten a whole lot better. Terry Moran was among those that was just as biased as everybody else at the time. And
0: but he said there were no alternative voices inside their company.
2: No,
0: there was just
2: right.
0: It was groupthink.
2: Yeah.
0: We all think like we're all progressive liberal Democrats, and so there anybody offering an alternative voice, we're going to get rid of you because you're siding with the enemy, basically. And this is, but yet they proclaim to be an objective news agency.
3: Well, it all depends what your mission is. Now, if someone were to ask me, is AFA, is American Family News, American Family Radio, are you guys biased? I would say, yeah. We are a Christian ministry.
0: Right.
3: We are going to promote Jesus Christ. We are going to proclaim a biblical worldview. And we make no bones about that. We don't apologize for that. But that's our mission. Our mission is to do those things. Now, we're going to cover the other side, but we're not going to pretend like the other side. We're not going to pretend like pro-abortion is just as valid as pro-life. We're going to say pro-life is the way God views it. Pro-abortion is the other guy. Okay? All right? Now, the problem for ABC and these other networks was their mission was not to pick the Democratic Party and promote their views. Initially, for decades, their mission was to report the news and let people know what's happening and leave the viewer or the listener for things like NPR to make up their own mind. And what happened was, as Terry Moran says, the mission was, we're going to just report the news, but it turned into, we're picking winners and losers, and we're taking sides. And that's why people said, I'm tired of that. That's not why I'm tuning in.
0: Right.
3: I don't want you telling me what to think. I want you to tell me what happened.
0: If you think you're going to be tuning into something that's objective.
3: Yes.
0: That is balanced.
3: Right.
0: So,
3: is why Fox chose the motto of fair and balanced.
0: Right.
3: Now, you can argue about whether that's true or not, but at least people know what they're going to be getting. And they were getting a bait and switch with NBC, CBS, and ABC, and people want, and you know what? And I'm not sure they'll ever get the trust back that they lost from people.
2: Oh, the COVID misinformation that they, the way that they painted anybody who didn't buy the mask thing or the vaccine thing.
3: 6 foot distance.
2: Oh, I mean.
0: Yeah, but they've been very liberal long before COVID.
2: Yes.
0: Yeah.
2: But
1: I think what he's saying, I think what Steve is saying, and you correct me if I'm wrong, that was the issue, though. If you go look, their numbers really, they've always been biased, but their numbers tanked.
2: That might be the one thing that they can't recover from.
3: Yeah.
0: Yeah. Well, I just know that Fox News opened up in 1999 and just blew through CNN. Mm-hmm. CNN and some of the, and you know, I don't really think there's, CNN was the gold standard for news, right. Television cable news forever. They're kind of the only one. Then the MSNBC or whatever came along. But then Fox News said, hey, you know what? There are millions of people who won't watch CNN, but they'll watch us if we treat conservatism with respect.
3: Yes.
0: So, all right, you're listening to Today's Issues on American Family Radio, and also Fox News has done a good job over the years of treating Christianity with respect.
3: Yes.
0: With respect.
3: You don't have to. Which the major networks did not do.
0: No, they did not. And all right, next story, Steve.
2: You remember last week we talked about this storm that happened in California and this lifeguard that went after the 10-year-old kid.
3: 10-year-old kid, yeah.
2: Saved a 10-year-old kid. The lifeguard's name was Ryder Williams, and he was lifeguard at Seacliff Beach in Santa Cruz, where I grew up, one of the beaches that I've been to many, many times. And he saved this 10-year-old kid whose name was Nathaniel Ray. Well, they were invited by President Trump into the Oval Office yesterday, and they went. And I want you to hear a little bit of the discussion between President Trump and the Ryder Williams, the lifeguard, cut 12.
7: Shannon Williams, that's the mom. So you did a good job. It's good genetics. When you look at him, you can see really good.
8: Best we can, so I really am just thinking about how to get the boy out of the water as fast as I can. And for shaping my future, I want to be a firefighter in the future, hopefully go through paramedic school. And
7: he's off to a good start. We'll give him recommendations. He may have some good recommendations.
3: You get a recommendation,
2: yeah,
3: from the President of the United
2: States.
3: That'd
2: probably be worth something, wouldn't it?
0: Well, it depends on what college you're talking about.
2: Well,
3: that's huh? True. They, listen, we talked about how this kid was, this young man, was heroic, selfless, risking his own life. And I'm glad the President did this and honored him, and this
0: he really did save this kid's life.
3: Yes.
2: Oh, yes.
0: It's and I don't know, you know. So, how old was is the lifeguard?
2: He's 16. 16.
0: 16. And how old was the kid?
2: 10.
0: Okay.
3: And this 16-year-old lifeguard, this is like a superhero name, Ryder Williams. I mean, that's just this kid's got a lot going for him.
2: He goes to Aptos High School.
3: Where
0: he was on
2: Aptos High School, which is one of the rivals to the high school that I went to.
3: I don't know
2: to,
3: what you're saying. What are you saying?
2: I'm giving you background.
3: No,
2: on
3: I know. What pronounce that again?
2: Aptos.
3: Aptos. Okay.
2: Aptos.
3: All right.
2: Aptos.
0: I think Ryder's also on Paw Patrol.
2: Could be.
0: Am I right, Wesley?
1: He is.
0: Okay. So.
3: Hey, well, you guys actually Paw pay Patrol. Attention to what the grandkids Paw Patrol. Are watching.
0: Always Ryder. On Ryder's the main dude. He's a main
1: Paw
0: human.
1: Patrol. Paw yeah. Patrol, always on the double.
3: Oh, man.
0: So,
3: at least you're not singing. Don't
0: check
3: start
0: it out
3: singing
0: more.
3: Baby Shark.
0: Next story. But we're not.
2: We keep saying that the Democrat Socialists of America hate America. Well, they're saying the quiet part, which isn't that quiet out loud anymore. This was a Zoom call by leaders of the DSA. And I want you to listen to what they have to say about their agenda. This is cut 14.
9: So the two things that we're famous for is our commitment to a program and our hatred of the United States Constitution. And what the program does is it gives us a roadmap to revolution, and it gives us the obstacle that we finally will have to get over to have a revolution, which is the United States Constitution, basis of the United States government. And what the minimum maximum program specifically, what that format specifically gives us is that roadmap. It gives us the minimum circumstances under which we would be able to take power and govern. And it gives us the maximum program, which is the goals that we're actually aiming for. It also clarifies democracy as both the end goal and as part of the process to get there, ensures the internal party democracy that we want to see in DSA. So it really wraps up the revolutionary tradition of democracy that I think socialism and abolitionism in the United States have always been a part of, and aims it, you know, at a future that we can live in as a human species, because I think absent a revolutionary democratic socialist republic in North America, we may not have a livable future.
3: How where do I go to sign up for the Civil War?
1: Yeah.
3: Because I'm ready to
1: sign up. You're ready to fight?
3: I'm ready to find out. I don't know how this is legal. Okay? I don't know how it's legal to discuss overthrowing the U.S. Constitution. Now, maybe I know I've looked this up because I'm curious about this. It is apparently legal to discuss the hypothetical end of the U.S. Constitution, but I think technically you would have to publicly advocate for violence right there on the spot for it to be illegal. But I don't know how this is legal in terms of speaking.
0: Is free speech? You can't apply free speech to this?
3: That's what I'm asking. How is it legal to say, here's my free speech idea, I want us to overthrow the U.S. Constitution? I don't know how that.
0: There's a word for what he's.
1: Yeah, it's treason.
0: Treasonous, sir. Yeah.
3: That's stunning. Now, are we going to post that on our Facebook page so people can watch this kind of stuff?
1: Yeah, I will send it.
3: This is what these DSA people. When we're talking about Democratic Socialists of America candidates, okay? Who was this that was saying this? This is.
1: I'm just looking for his name. I wrote it down. Ryder, I think.
3: No, that's the hero. The hero.
1: Cliff Connolly.
3: And is he a?
1: He's part of the leadership team, the steering committee of the DSA.
3: Cliff Connolly. This is not some low life, you know, brand new guy on the DSA, you know, circuit, who's on a Zoom call saying, well, I'll tell you what I think we ought to do. This is someone who's an officer, so to speak, in the DSA. They hate the Constitution. They hate the Constitution because the Constitution calls for separation of powers, and you can't run a good communist government without concentrating power in the hands of a few radicals.
1: I have the program in my hands that they're talking about.
3: You got to tell our listeners some of this stuff.
1: These are what they are after. They are after universal, equal, and direct suffrage for everybody over 16.
0: We're going to suffrage if they get control.
3: So this is the right to vote.
1: The right to vote. 16-year-olds? For everybody under 16, universal citizenship for long-term residents within the boundaries of the United States. So everybody gets to vote. Everybody's a citizen. Abolition of the presidency and the Electoral College. How about this? The right to expropriate property for the public good without compensation for the private owner.
0: To exfoliate.
10: This would be a lot more simple and easier to understand if they would just say we're for no rules.
3: Well, they got rules. They got rules, Jerry. They got rules, and it's you lose your property.
1: They want to be able to take it without paying you for it. They want to end state recognition of the gender binary and the nuclear family.
3: So no preference.
0: Where'd you get this? These things we believe, whatever you call it?
1: This is the draft program for the USA. I got this off of the Marxist Unity. This is what the program that he was talking about in that clip.
0: So this is what you're reading from the manifesto of the things that the Democrat Socialists of America believe,
1: correct?
0: Right? Okay, gotcha.
10: Same very similar. And they're saying to Black it out Lives loud. Matter.
0: Do what? You very similar to Black Lives Matter?
10: Their website's got.
0: Yeah, they're the same.
3: Well, that was a socialist group too.
0: All right. Well, the only reason we're talking about these folks is they are winning some elections across the country, right, and their profile is very much in the news, and they are challenging the Democrat Party establishment. And the Democrat Party establishment are terrified, most of them, of where this is going to. They're not terrified necessarily because of the ideas these people promote, although I've had some heard people condemn the ideas who are Democrats that these Democrat socialists have. But I think it's more they're worried that these people are so far left that it's going to hurt Democrats in the midterms.
1: That's right.
0: In elections that are in purple states.
3: What was it you had mentioned, or we've talked about here in the last couple of days, that a poll that shows that 60% of Democrats, is that something we talked about this morning?
2: I think, there's a poll that says that a majority of Democrats think favorably about, 6 in 10 Democrats have a favorable view of socialism. Only 18% view it negatively. This is a CBS News YouGov poll.
0: All right, you're listening to Today's Issues on American Family Radio. We got to end this show by talking about really one of the most important things in American life.
3: And that's you talking about the hockey season coming up?
0: Well, I'm talking college football.
1: Yeah.
3: I knew what you were talking about.
0: Okay, so the rankings are out. The preseason rankings are out. The season's about to start.
1: Yeah.
0: Kick off, right? College football.
3: When's the first game? Isn't it sometime in August before
0: they usually play the some kind of classic?
2: It's the end of October, end of August.
0: So give me the top 10.
2: All right, top 10.
0: Start with number 10.
2: All right, going backwards. The top 10. This is the preseason poll.
0: Okay.
2: The top 10. Number 10.
3: Is this college?
0: College football.
3: I mean, is this?
1: Oh, my word, Ed.
3: No.
2: AP?
3: Guys, let me finish here. Is this the college coaches poll or AP. The AP? AP.
1: Okay.
3: AP
1: poll. Let them finish. I got you.
3: That's right.
2: Number 10, Oklahoma Sooners.
0: Okay.
2: Number 9, Ole Miss Rebels.
0: Okay.
2: Number 8, Texas A&M.
0: Okay.
2: 7, Miami Hurricanes.
0: Uh-huh.
2: 6, Indiana Hoosiers, defending national champions. 5, Texas Longhorns. 4, the Notre Dame Fighting Irish.
3: Yeah, baby.
2: 3, the Georgia Bulldogs. Number 2, Oregon. And number 1, and don't let Chad get, he'll get a big head here.
3: Chad Groening. I'm Chad.
2: Ohio State Buckeye.
0: Oh, we got several Ohio State Buckeye fans in our building.
2: I don't hear Alabama.
3: Ken,
2: they're
3: Ken
2: not.
3: Green.
2: They're not in the top 10.
0: This is a sign. It's mentioned in the book of Revelation. When the year cometh that the Alabama Crimson Tide is not preseason number 10 in the top 10, then
3: I wouldn't even think
0: the end of man.
2: They're 13th. They're number 13. And by the way, the first game weekend is the weekend of the 29th of August.
0: What now?
2: 29th of August.
3: This is opening weekend?
2: Opening weekend.
0: So did you ever think you'd live to see the day where Alabama wasn't top 10 preseason?
3: Thinking about Alabama, I'm kind of stunned by that.
0: Yeah. Well, they'll probably be in the top 10 by the time it's all said and done.
3: Yeah.
1: Yeah, but who's going to fall out? Who are you predicting is going to fall out of the top 10?
0: That's a good list right there.
3: That's some good football teams.
0: Yeah, and the state of Mississippi, Ole Miss, is number 9. Can they maintain that without Lane Kiffin? That's the question.
1: Well, they return the best running back in the nation.
0: And quarterback, probably.
1: And their quarterback gets his 8th year. So
0: and
1: that's good.
0: This is painful. And this is painful for Wesley and I to admit because we're Mississippi State fans.
3: I know it.
0: But
3: are you? Are you a Mississippi State fan? I'm shocked.
0: Ring that cowbell.
1: Oh, man, ring that cowbell.

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2: For your walk with Jesus, I'm David Wolin with Haven Today, inviting you to anchor your day in God's Word. 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But there is a kind of fear that has no place in the Christian life, the kind that hinders you in obeying the Lord, or the kind that moves ahead when God is calling you to trust Him and wait. In Christ, that kind of courage is possible because He has already gone ahead of you and is with you. We can step forward like Joshua did in faith when God said to him, "Have I not commanded you? Be strong and courageous. Do not be frightened and do not be dismayed, for the Lord your God is with you wherever you go." Get more encouragement for your walk with Jesus at haventoday.org.
3: This is the intersection of faith and culture. It's the Wall Builder Show, taking on the hot topics of the day from a biblical, historical, and constitutional perspective. Hot topic out there right now is the Democrat Socialist of America. We're seeing videos all over the place. Apparently, they're actually winning elections, not just giving speeches. So we'll have to actually address that. Is that a serious threat for America? Are they the real deal? And what does it mean for the Democrat Party? What does it mean for the country? Rick Green here with David Barton and Tim Barton. Later in the program, General Bob Deese. So we'll definitely be getting to talk about healthy veterans and what he's doing with the National Center for Healthy Veterans. But before that, guys, is there going to be in America? I mean, if these Democrat socialists get control, it's not going to look like the America we grew up in, for sure.
4: No, one of the things that the reason we're talking about this, there was a video that took a little bit of X by storm. And I say that it went a little bit viral, a little bit, meaning it didn't get, you know, billions of views, but certainly it was something that was on my feed. I did a response video to it yesterday and had several people talking about it. The Democrat Socialists of America had a committee meeting, so some leaders, and one of the things they said in this meeting is there was two things that really identified who they were. They said one of them is our programs, meaning all the things they're working to do. And the second one was their hatred of the U.S. Constitution. They literally, in the next 30 seconds, they go on to talk about how they want a revolution in America. They want pure democracy. And the thing holding them back, but the thing that will help get them there, that will get them the democracy, that will get them everything they want, the thing holding them back currently is the U.S. Constitution. So when they want to be identified by their hatred of the U.S. Constitution, and the thing that they want a revolution, but the thing in the way of the revolution is the Constitution, they're literally saying the quiet part out loud, where for a lot of people, they have this view of socialism. I say this, a lot of young people are being literally revolutionized, and we don't recognize how serious this is. When you look at the Democrats, that over 60% of Democrats have a favorable view of socialism, and it's less than 20% of Democrats that have a negative view of socialism. This is something that is rapidly growing in our nation. And one of the things that we are seeing the tide shift a little bit on this issue of gender over the last, honestly, it's been nearly a decade, because I think, Dad, was it back in 2017 when our friend Barbara Ehart from Idaho introduced the Save Women's Sports Bill at 2017. So nearly, right at this point, probably about 10 years ago, when that happened, there were a lot of people going, "Man, this is crazy. What are you talking about?" And we supported her in that effort. We worked very hard with her and Alliance Defending Freedom and coming

0: up with some of the ideology behind it, the defense of it from some basic history and civic understanding. All that to say is, for the last 10 years, this has been something that has been a real ideological issue in America, this issue of the transgender movement, of the women's sports movement. And I'm saying that from a high level, because we could look at the breakdown of where things go even further. But we are starting to win that. And I think our messaging is getting far better, where I don't think that we have done a really good job, and where we have to recognize the winds are shifting. And this is the direction we're going now. It's really the issue of socialism and capitalism. I'm saying that for everybody listening. If you feel like that you are now, you have a firm grasp on helping people navigate the gender issue, the boys and girls, protecting girls in sports, also obviously their bathrooms. For those of us listening that have paid attention, we feel very comfortable having that conversation and debate. Like, this common sense is not complicated, but I feel like a lot of us are not as polished on our defense of the free market, individual responsibility, what would generally be on this capitalism side. And I think this is the new debate for the next 10 years is, are we going to be socialists, or are we going to be free market, individual responsibility individuals? And really it comes down to, do we think government is the solution, and do we need more government, which is what socialism does, or do we think that it's really about individual rights and individual responsibility? I think this is the direction that we have to pay attention and begin to learn and understand what are the arguments and talking points against socialism and for more of the founder's idea and inalienable rights, individuals that we are talking about, individual responsibility, individual liberty, not more government, not collectivism, not socialism. I think this is the debate of the future.
1: Tim, a couple more thoughts on that. What you were talking about with their abhorrence of the Constitution, what they're saying is, we don't want the rule of law, because what the Constitution does is establish the rule of law. By going to democracy, the word the Founding Fathers used for that was mobocracy. In a democracy, you don't need a written document, because it's whatever the majority of people voted at that point in time. So you lose all written laws, you lose all concept of laws. That's why it becomes a mobocracy. It goes very much more in an anarchy direction. And so when they're talking about attacking the Constitution, what they're wanting to do is remove all rule of law, make it all popular vote, which means you do everything on emotions. Whoever can get the most media hyped up against somebody, that's the guy that's going to get convicted and executed. And so this really is an all hands on deck right now. We don't want these guys to go any further. And if you don't understand how far they've made it, since 2019, there have been 250 Democrat socialists elected to public office. Just this year, they're running 40 people on the ballot just this year. And if we think that, oh, this is a fringe group, they're never going to get anything, no, no, no, you've already missed it. They're making great progress. And if we don't stand up and stop this, it's going to result in things that none of us want.
0: Well, and looking at what they promote, they want to abolish the Senate. They want to completely get rid of the Senate. They want to change the U.S. Supreme Court. They want to remove the Electoral College. When you look at what they want to accomplish, Dad, I'm saying all this in affirmation of what you're saying. They want a straight democracy. Whatever the whim of the people is in that moment, they want to remove the rule of law or checks and balances, the separation of powers. They don't want that at all. And that's why one of the descriptions that was given by the Founding Fathers was a mobocracy. It's dangerous. It's a mob that is just turned loose to do what they want. And I know, guys, that we need to land this plane just a little bit on the socialism conversation, because we have General Deese, who's going to be joining us shortly, talking about some of what their initiatives are and what they're doing. And it's an incredible program. And we're excited to have him join us for today. But because this is an issue that is on the rise, when you look at right now, who is the trending name for the Democrats for presidential 2028 hopeful? It's AOC, Alexandria Ocasio-Cortez, is a Democrat socialist who is right now thought to be the front runner for the Democrats for president of the United States. We've seen, right, Mondami, the mayor of New York City, one of the most significant cities in America, now not just a Muslim, which already, like, this idea in New York City, they would never forget. They clearly have forgotten, but they're also embracing something equally, if not even more dangerous to kind of fundamental American ideology and values. And that is, not only is this Mondami a Muslim mayor, he is a Democrat socialist Muslim mayor. And we've talked before about the Red-Green Alliance, about progressives and Islam coming together and things that are fundamentally anti-American values, as again, the Democrat socialists say, that one of their core things is they hate the U.S. Constitution. This is a real thing coming. So guys, probably in the future, we need to have a few programs where we get into this conversation more, debunking some of what's going on out there. But I know we can't do that fully today because we have a great friend, General Bob Deese, joining us shortly. But at least for now, people need to start thinking, what is the talking points that I need to know? What is a conversation I need to have to help make sure I know why socialism or the Democrat Socialists of America, why their party and their platform is not good for the future of America, and why the free market, individual responsibility, and less government is better? Start in your head reviewing those, because that's going to be a conversation we'll be having a lot more, unfortunately, a lot more in the future.
2: And that they need to be having with their kids and grandkids who are coming back from schools that are teaching this nonsense, which is why you got so many of these kids falling for it, which is also why at Patriot Academy, if the word socialism is spoken by anyone, the entire student body yells out, is bad, very, very bad, because it is, but they've forgotten that. So we've got to teach it. So yeah, definitely we'll cover in the future. Of course, General D's waiting on us for today's program. So we want to talk about National Center for Healthy Veterans there in Virginia and a really cool event they've got coming up with our friend, Dr. Ben Carson. So stay with us, folks. We'll be right back with General Bob Deese here on The Wall Builder Show.
3: This is Tim Barton from Wall Builders with another moment from American history. Founding fathers John Adams and Thomas Jefferson originally worked closely together, but later became ardent opponents. This troubled Dr. Benjamin Rush, a signer of the Declaration, who knew both of them very well. In the Bible, 2 Corinthians 5:18 tells us that God has given each of us the ministry of reconciliation. Dr. Rush believed this and set out to bring the two back together. It took a while, but Adams and Jefferson once again became close friends. And looking back on his role in helping bring about this reconciliation, Dr. Rush stated, "It will give me pleasure as long as I live to reflect that I have been in any degree instrumental in effecting this reunion of two souls destined to be dear to each other and motivated with the same dispositions to serve their country, though in different ways." For more information about Dr. Benjamin Rush and his other remarkable achievements, go to wallbuilders.com.
2: Welcome back to the Wall Builder Show. Thanks for staying with us. Always good to have General Bob Deese with us. General, great to see you, brother. Thanks for coming on.
4: Good to be with you, Rick. Appreciate what Wall Builders does.
2: Well, we saw the notice that you got Ben Carson coming out. You got your big ribbon cutting on the barn raising September 25th. So you're, what, a month and a half away?
4: Yeah, we really are. And it's a deja vu because Ben was here in 2021 after our first year in operation. And so now he's here after 6 years in operation. And it's great to have him here and have his support.
2: I love it. Now for our listeners, we had you on right after the barn caught fire and the whole thing, but that's been a while, so some people may not remember it, or we might have new listeners. Remind us what happened. Well, actually, no, let's back up. For those who aren't familiar with the National Center for Healthy Veterans, give us that first.
4: Well, sure. Well, our bumper sticker is Returning Healthy Veterans to America, and that's exactly what we do. We're seeing Red Zone veterans come to us. We do a lot of due diligence on who we bring in. They're unemployed, no homes, severe trauma, fractured families, whatever. We call them Red Zone, generally speaking. And we're seeing Red Zone guys go amber and green and get jobs and this. And so that's fun. So as we return healthy veterans to America, we do it various ways. We have a large platform, a lot of horses, some cattle, chickens, donkeys, et cetera, et cetera. But those are all enablers to programs that we have. One program that teaches resilience for 12 weeks, another one that's trauma recovery for 12 weeks, and then another one that's an internship and a career preparation last 12 weeks. And then we put them out and to do good things for America. And we have licensed counseling, we have certified coaching, and we have what we call work therapy. Well, on the 350 acres with all these animals, we have a lot of dignified work.
2: And it's a beautiful setting. I mean, this is a gorgeous part of Virginia. I've been there, walked the grounds, seen where they live. It's absolutely incredible. And so it's a great place for them to get healthy. And before we get to the barn raising, if someone wants to help support someone that's coming there to be with you for that time period, do they just make a general donation to Healthy Veterans at the website? Can they sponsor a particular person, or you know, how does that work?
4: Yeah, well, a couple of things. Healthyveterans.org is sort of the mother lode that you go to, healthyveterans.org. And then that's where you can refer a patriot. I just read a tearjerker of a letter just about 2 minutes ago of a patriot that's coming our way. He's talking about how he just sees this as God's gift to him. So many of your viewers are looking around, and they may be seeing veterans that are in the red zone that truly need help that we can provide. And so please refer them. Secondly, yes, on donations. We have all sorts of ways to designate, but the best, as you appreciate, is just send in a general donation, and then that will go to the care and feeding of all of the veterans that we have in the various ways we take care of them.
2: And that's healthyveterans.org.
4: That's correct.
2: Uh-huh. Healthyveterans.org. And then that's the best place, too. If you go there, you can find out about this barn raising that we're talking about. But the reason you need to have a barn raising, General, you already had a beautiful barn, and tragedy struck. Has that been a year now? Has it been roughly a year?
4: 2024 November, so it's over a year.
2: Almost 2 years. Wow. Yeah.
4: And in that intervening 2 years, God has allowed us to rebuild the arena, which burned down. We have a maintenance shop that burned down in that fire. That's rebuilt. We have some offices that we've relocated. And then the final thing to be rebuilt has been this barn. It's a 10-stall barn and offices and tack and feed room and all that. The good news is that it'll be finished in about 3 weeks. And then That's where we'll cut the ribbon September 25th with Ben Carson.
2: September 25th, you get a Western-style dinner, barn ribbon cutting ceremony, live music, stories of transformation. You get to meet the horses and the staff. Not. I would think more people are going to want to meet the horses than the staff. But anyway, and then fellowship with friends and supporters, and of course here from Ben Carson, and get to see firsthand what's happening. It also is part of your 250 challenge. That's another thing I wanted to make sure people knew about. Tell us about the 250 challenge.
4: Right. Well, we have done everything until the barn debt free, and we're grateful for that. It's generous donors. And yet to maintain the momentum and not lose our vendor base and have to get the gang back together again, so to speak, we took out a debt on that barn. And so this 250 challenge, this is to help us raise the required resources to pay back the barn debt. So and once that's done, we'll be totally out of debt and rocking and rolling again.
2: That's awesome. It's beautiful. Well, the Bartons love you. I love you. We appreciate what y'all do. It gets real results. These are the people that, you know, made it possible for us to be free, for us to even be on the radio today, to do what we do, to enjoy a nation, to celebrate the 250th birthday of the nation. All of that wouldn't happen if it weren't for those willing to serve us on the front lines. And, General, we just appreciate you taking care of them when they come home and they need our help. We've you know, over the years and in the interviews that we've had with you, just talking about what to look for, how to help veterans, what to do when they come home. And we just appreciate you being a part of that solution. And we encourage people to go. I know obviously not everybody can travel in and go to the event, but everybody can go to the website today and make a donation, whatever the Lord puts on your heart. Help General Dees do what he's doing so well. I guess it's been it was probably 15 years ago the first time we had you on the air. I don't know. It's been a long time.
4: It's been a while. Yeah.
2: And we just appreciate you, man. Thank you for what you're doing.
4: Well, appreciate you. You know, my grandmother used to say, many hands make light work. And so
2: that's right.
4: You know, we're all in this together and appreciate the help of many hands around Texas and around the country as we work this.
2: Amen. September 25th, that's the big date. Go to the website today and be a part of the solution. Sponsor the event. Help them with this 250th and retiring that debt. Healthyveterans.org is the place to go. General Dees, God bless you, man. Thanks for coming on.
4: You too, Rick. God bless you. Appreciate it.
2: Stay with us, folks. We'll be right back with David and Tim Barton.
5: Hey guys, this is Tim Barton from Wall Builders. I'm going to let you know about a new resource that should be a tool in your toolbox. This is the reprint of Thomas Jefferson's original draft of the Declaration of Independence. Now, there's lots of reasons it would be cool to own a reprint like this, but one of the things that I want to highlight is not only is this a reprint that is in Thomas Jefferson's own hand in cursive, it shows some of his edits along the way, which is really fun, but it also shows what Thomas Jefferson thought was the most significant grievance in the original draft. It's the longest grievance. It's the last grievance. It was a grievance against the slave trade, arguing actually also against slavery and arguing for the humanity of all that were enslaved. Thomas Jefferson thought that was the most important. Now, it didn't make it in the final draft, and we will explain why in the resource packet you get when you order one of these copies. But friends, this is something that you want in your collection. Go to wallbuilders.com and look for Thomas Jefferson's original draft of the Declaration of Independence.
2: Welcome back to the Wall Builder Show. Thanks for staying with us. Thanks to General Bob Deese and the great work they are doing out there in Virginia. Of course, veterans from all over the country go to this program. And when we've had him on in the past, guys, we've talked about how to recommend someone or to get a hold of them and let them know. So anybody that's got someone in your life, a veteran that you know is struggling and you'd like to get them some help, National Center for Healthy Veterans, phenomenal, phenomenal program. And of course, you know, we all know General Deese well, just an incredible man too. So thrilled to have him on today.
1: I tell you what Bob Deese is doing is pretty hard to imagine. I've been with them and been with these guys, and the guys that come to them are the guys that the programs everywhere else don't work. This is like their last stop. They are hopeless. They've given up. Everything they've tried has not worked. They've gone back and they come here, and it's a tough, tough program. And General Deese is one of the nicest guys you'll ever be around, is really tough and hard on these guys. And it takes that. And it goes back to something in the Christian world back in 1970. It was kind of rocked when a book came out by a guy named Jay Adams, who was he was a counselor, a Christian counselor. And the book was called Competent to Counsel. And it was based on Romans 15:14, where the Bible says you are competent to counsel. And so it was, all right, we as Christians, we're competent to counsel others. But he went back and said, but in the English, it's not translated quite right. If you go back to the Greek and look at it, and Greek scholars all agree, if the word is not competent to counsel, like we have counseling, the word is competent to confront. You have to confront. And sometimes you have to just stand in front of someone and get nose to nose with them and say, listen, here's what you're doing. It's wrong. You're not. And that's what General Deese does in a very real way. I mean, he's got that military experience, but these guys have been through everything. They've been handled in so many ways with love, and love is part of what Deese does. But I just have never seen the results with such tough cases as he has. And so he keeps them for really, he disciples them for several months, and they have these tiny homes, and the guys live there, and they have responsibilities, things that they do every day. It's interesting, Proverbs 14:23 talks about how that all hard work is profitable, and he makes these guys do hard work, and they do it many hours a day. They work on the farm. They work with agriculture. They work with horses. They work with chickens. They have responsibilities. And I'm just telling you, I haven't seen a program with such a high success rate for such high-risk people as what you see with General Deese. So anybody that really, your heart's drawn to these veterans who have been through such tough stuff, been through war, maybe they can't get it out, PTSD kind of stuff, what he does is extremely successful. And if you want to contribute to that, this is really good place to put seed. I have seen the results. I've seen what he does with these guys, and he has a terrific staff with them. They all understand the same philosophy, but it goes back to what we as Christians began to understand really 55 years ago, that we are competent to confront. And that's something we're having to do, even as we're talking in the first part of the program. We got to confront Democrat socialists. We have to confront Democrat socialism. We can't just sit back and say, oh, isn't that too bad? Wow, that's not good for America. No, you have to confront this stuff. And that's part of the backbone we're going to have to get. But that's something that General Deese has done very, very well.
0: Well, and the fact that now they've had to rebuild and have completed, hopefully very soon, we'll be done with the stalls. But having to rebuild some of what burned down, and being able still to continue on to, ultimately with the heart and purpose of helping people in need. And Dad, as you mentioned, they have been able to help in some incredible ways. The event coming up in September, having Dr. Ben Carson, a good friend that we love and respect, who's going to be there communicating and being a blessing to them. And obviously the opportunity that people have to support, potentially to attend what's going on. They've done so much good work already. And hearing the testimony of some of those veterans and individuals that have gone through the program and how it has radically changed and transformed their lives is absolutely an encouragement. And they are just doing some amazing God-centered work up there. And we are just honored to know and support so much of what they do.
2: Well, we said it, we've said it often in that, these are the people that pay the ultimate price, are willing to pay the ultimate price, and they pay a heavy price, even just giving of the young years of their life or, making it difficult on their family. I was just talking to a guy the other night that had come down for our Military Veterans Patriot Academy, and I'd never really gotten his story, but just to hear about the years in Afghanistan and Iraq and just, early in his life and he was glad to do it and proud to do it, but it definitely cost him. And there's definitely some, wounds there that even today that he deals with. And so it's not that way for everybody, but man, for those that haven't been able to deal with those things and haven't gotten the care that they need to be able to, enjoy the rest of their life without that haunting them, man, General Deese is just fantastic at that.
1: Yeah, he is fantastic, and that is a great place to sow money and help into, because you are helping in the long term. You're helping restore families, veterans, so much else. But the other thing is, hey, today is election day in 3 states. So if you happen to be in Alaska, if you happen to be in Florida or Wyoming, make sure you go vote. After today, there's only 4 states left that have not had their primaries. So we're getting into the true election season starting this weekend. I'll be on the road doing events in congressional House seats that we really need to win in the election. We want to be able to try to keep the House together. If we can have the House and the Senate and the President for 2 more years, we can do a lot more reforms in America. So we'll be hitting the road, but this is a really, really, really important time for the nation. Usually off-year elections, the off-party, which is the Democrats, would pick up 27 seats. Right now, there is a genuine possibility that Republicans can hold this the way the polling looks right now. It's just going to take all hands on deck. You got to get out. You got to be involved. You got to get involved in these races. So if you're in Alaska or if you're in Florida or Wyoming, make sure you go vote. The other 4 states, New England states coming up shortly, vote in those, but make sure you vote in the generals especially.
0: Well, and Dad, I think we got to clarify, when you say it looks like there's a real chance Republicans can hold this based on the polling, that's not based on the polling and people are going to see on CNN, right? It's not based on some of the external polling. Yeah. That's based on some of what we know, a little bit of the internal polling inside baseball, some of the groups we work with, that if Christians show up, yeah, it can make the difference. And Rick, right, actually, that's something that you and I today are in California for Turning Point Faith for an event at challenging pastors that pastors have to engage far more than we have been up to this point. But if churches and Christians get involved, if we will do our duty, if we will be faithful in stewarding the things God has given us, there is a reason to be prayerfully hopeful and optimistic. But it does take us showing up. And so in states right now, if you are somewhere where there's a primary going on, where there are elections today or the elections coming in the future, obviously for all 50 states, but even one of these primaries, as Christians, churches, pastors, we have to show up and be involved.
2: Man, it's so critical, Tim, and getting these pastors to lead their flock in that way and encourage them to do that. Of course, that's why we're both out here in California to do this. And pastors all over the country that are listening to us right now, encourage your fellow pastors at other churches across the nation to do the same thing. It's so, so important. Out of time for today. Thanks for listening, folks. 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

0: I once read about a letter written to God by a little boy named Norman. Dear God, Norman wrote, on the map of the world, did you draw the lines around the countries? If you didn't, who did? Well, that's a fair question, whether from a child or an adult. Fortunately, the Bible gives us the answer. The Apostle Paul was speaking to a group of intellectual scholars when he said that God has determined the boundaries of the nations. There are no accidents in our world. God's hand is clearly evident, shaping and guiding everything in the world, whether large or small. This is David Jeremiah, encouraging you to get on the road to new life. Discover God's hand at work on Route 66.
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6: American Family News, I'm Robert Thornton. Mixed signals are coming from the White House on the status of talks between the U.S. and Iran. Fox's Peter Ducey reports.
7: President Trump has announced there are no talks or conversations going on or scheduled with the Islamic Republic of Iran. The naval blockade remains in full force and effect. The Hormuz Strait is open and operating. All water mines have been removed or detonated. That is very different than this from the envoy Jared Kushner.
8: The conversations between the U.S. government and different areas of the Iranian government at all areas is probably more robust than it's maybe ever been.
7: From Monday to Tuesday, we've gone from the most robust talks that there have ever been to all the talks are off until further notice.
6: White House officials are saying there is no contradiction between the president and Kushner's comments, but that they are holding off until Iran is ready to make a deal. Authorities say Penn State University fraternity pledges were made to cut and package cocaine for a drug ring that was run out of two off-campus frat houses. The illicit initiation was revealed yesterday as Pennsylvania Attorney General Dave Sunday charged 14 people, including 13 current or former Penn State students, in connection with the alleged drug ring. U.S. kindergarten vaccination rates inched down again last year, and the share of children with exemptions rose to an all-time high. According to federal data posted yesterday, the fraction of kids exempted from vaccine requirements rose to 4.2%, up from 3.6% the year before. That's an estimated 155,000 children nationally during the 2025-2026 school year. More than 50 people were arrested during a 9-day human trafficking enforcement operation in Texas. Fox's Kristen Goodwin has more.
9: The Tarrant County Sheriff's Office announcing the arrest of 56 people during Operation Red Card, a crackdown on human trafficking and child exploitation during the FIFA World Cup. According to the department, 10 of those arrested are accused of trying to meet minors for sex after unknowingly communicating with undercover officers, with two facing federal charges. Officials say most of the suspects were from the Dallas-Fort Worth area, revealing they identified over 40 potential trafficking victims, connecting them with support services, noting 14 investigations remain active. Several local, state, and federal agencies taking part in the operation that took place over 9 days in June and July. Kristen Goodwin, Fox News.
6: It's an issue affecting millions across the country, yet it remains one of the hardest topics to bring out into the open. As AFN's Chris Woodward explains, a new project aims to help.
10: Today, faith leaders and survivors are using a new documentary and devotional project titled Innocent Child to help adult survivors of childhood sexual abuse find healing. Steve Seiler, founder of the nonprofit ministry Music for the Soul and producer of the film, says the staggering stats mean almost everyone is connected to this reality, whether they realize it or not.
11: There is no one out there, nobody listening, nobody who hears about this issue, that doesn't know a survivor. 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
11: If somebody's courageous enough to tell their story, we need to be courageous enough to listen to it and then respond in love.
10: 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I'm Chris Woodward.
6: On this date in 1983, Hurricane Alicia moved over the western end of Galveston Island, Texas as a Category 3 hurricane. Hurricane force winds in downtown Houston littered the streets with broken glass as windows shattered in high-rise buildings. 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

0: Don't worry about anything but in everything by prayer and petition. With thanksgiving, let your requests be made known to God. And the peace of God, which passes all understanding, shall keep your hearts and minds through Christ Jesus. Philippians chapter 4, verses 6 and 7. Thanks for listening today. This is the Hour of Intercession. I'm Pastor Joseph Parker. We invite you to look with us to begin with in the Word of God in the book of Exodus. Exodus chapter 1, beginning at verse 15. Then the king of Egypt spoke to the Hebrew midwives, of whom the name of one was Shipra and the name of the other Puah. And he said, when you do the duties of a midwife for the Hebrew women and see them on the birth stools, if it is a son, then you shall kill him. But if it is a daughter, then she shall live. But the midwives feared God and did not do as the king of Egypt commanded them, but saved the male children alive. So the king of Egypt called for the midwives and said to them, why have you done this thing and saved the male children alive? And the midwives said to Pharaoh, because the Hebrew women are not like the Egyptian women, for they are lively and give birth before the midwives come to them. Therefore God dealt well with the midwives, and the people multiplied and grew very mighty. And so it was because the midwives feared God that he provided households for them. So Pharaoh commanded all his people, saying, every son who is born you shall cast into the river, and every daughter you shall save alive. In Exodus chapter 2, and a man of the house of Levi went and took as wife a daughter of Levi. So the woman conceived and bore a son. And when she saw that he was a beautiful child, she hid him for 3 months. But when she could no longer hide him, she took an ark of bulrushes, for him, daubed it with asphalt and pitch, put the child in it, and laid it in the reeds by the river's bank. And his sister stood afar off to know what would be done to him. Then the daughter of Pharaoh came down to bathe at the river, and her maidens walked along the riverside. And when she saw the ark among the reeds, she sent her maid to get it. And when she opened it, she saw the child, and behold, the baby wept. So she had compassion on him and said, this is one of the Hebrews' children. Then his sister said to Pharaoh's daughter, shall I go and call a nurse for you from the Hebrew women, that she may nurse the child for you? And Pharaoh's daughter said to her, go. So the maiden went and called the child's mother. Then Pharaoh's daughter said to her, take this child away and nurse him for me, and I will give you your wages. So the woman took the child and nursed him. And the child grew, and she brought him to Pharaoh's daughter, and he became her son. So she called his name Moses, saying, because I drew him out of the water. Exodus chapter 2, verses 1 to 10. Father, we thank you for your word. Thank you for your word, which guides us, counsels us, touches us, blesses us, empowers us, but also shows us your eternal wisdom, your grace, your power, and your mercy working in our lives and in our world. More and more, help us to grow in our understanding of the fact that, Lord, that your word can be fully trusted. Your word is a guide, an accurate guide that helps us to know what's right, what's wrong, what honors you, what doesn't honor you, what blesses our lives, and what steals from our lives. Empower us to be a much more faithful people who are hearing your word continually and walking in its power and its wisdom in obedience to it each and every day. We thank you and praise you in Jesus' name. Amen. Thank you for listening to the Hour of Intercession. Isaac Jackson, he is our producer. He's going to lead us in a word of prayer at this time.
1: Heavenly Father, thank you so much for these moments. And Heavenly Father, thank you so much for the gift of life. Thank you so much for the opportunities that you've allowed us. And Heavenly Father, I pray that we'd grow in stewardship, that we'd grow in how we hold everything that you've handed us. Heavenly Father, I pray that we'd learn to love our neighbors better. I pray that we'd learn to walk in grace and mercy more, Lord. And Heavenly Father, I pray that we'd learn more about how much you love us so that we can better learn how to love our neighbors. Thank you so much. In your holy name, amen.
0: Amen. Amen. Thank you, Isaac. And thank you again for being a part of our listening family, as we often do. I want to take time now to share one or two articles from the AFA stand that we wrote that are meant to be resource articles to encourage you in your walk with your Lord, with the Lord, to encourage you in your spiritual growth, and also tools that you can use to disciple family, but to share with fellow workers, individuals that you know, fellow church members, whoever the Lord puts it on your heart to share with, saved or unsaved. This first article is entitled Courageous Obedience, again from the AFA Stand. Exodus chapter 20, verse 13, you shall not murder. Then Deuteronomy chapter 30, verses 19 and 20, I call heaven and earth to witness against you today that I've set before you life and death, the blessing and the curse. So choose life in order that you may live, you and your descendants, by loving the Lord your God, by obeying his voice, and by holding fast to him. For this is your life and the length of your days, that you may live in the land which the Lord swore to your fathers, to Abraham, Isaac, and Jacob, to give them. In a brief but very powerful testimony, a young mom shared her journey through a very tough situation during her pregnancy. This unique challenge could be very difficult for any young woman facing a pregnancy. We live in a world where different voices shout at us from many different directions, competing every day for our attention and our loyalty. It's so important that we as believers seek to make God's voice, that is his word, the loudest voice in our lives. We're called to listen to God's word, his voice, above all the noise of the world. This young mom, during her third pregnancy, was diagnosed with a very serious illness that appeared to be life-threatening. This is her story. In 1977, I became very ill with a lung disease, histoplasmosis. I was pregnant with our third child. My doctor, who was a Christian, said, I am against abortion, but I must medically advise you to abort this baby. You will die and the baby will die. I really prayed because I had two sons that I needed to raise, but I just could not imagine making that kind of decision. God is still God, and what he does with me is up to him. I spent most of the time in bed. Then on May 9th, 1978, I gave birth to a 10-pound, 1-ounce, 23.5-inch long baby boy. He is now 45 years old, pastors a great church in Oklahoma, and has four children and co-owns a business. He's very musically talented and plays every instrument that he picks up. I'm so thankful that God is in control and he does all things well. My question, what did this child do to deserve the death penalty? So in view of this powerful testimony from a courageous mom, how important it is to know that God's word is always true, and there is never a time to decide to disobey God and his word for convenience sake or for any other reason. When believers listen to God and his word and obey, it leads to the best outcome for everyone, period. Also be mindful that God is God and we are not, no matter how educated or smart any of us might think that we are. Obedience to God and his word is always the wisest and best thing to do in all circumstances. Again, the title of that first article, Courageous Obedience. And then a second article from the AFA Stand we want to share is entitled, this is the title, Shout from the Rooftops, Abortion Pill Reversal is Here. Abortion pill reversal, what is it? Is it real? Is this something that actually is available and works? Great questions that need to be asked in our culture and in our world today. Is abortion pill reversal real and does it work? Yes and yes. Standing boldly for life and against abortion continues to be a crucial battleground. The church must become very, quote unquote, educated and well-versed in some of the basic realities of chemical abortion and abortion pill reversal in our culture today. Why is this true? After the overturning of Roe v. Wade, the spiritual warfare surrounding the life issue has continued to rage very aggressively. The landscapes and the battlefields have changed significantly, but the war has raged on. Sadly, today in our culture, most abortions are chemical abortions. This fact by itself should help us see the need for the church to be educated about chemical abortion. The items required for a woman to abort her child can easily be obtained through the mail, and tragically, even high school girls can too easily obtain them all by themselves. The abortion pill is the usual name for a chemical abortion process that uses two medications. Typically, there are two pills that a woman would take to carry out the procedure to end the life of her baby. Mifepristone is the first pill, and misoprostol is the second. Mifepristone blocks the hormone progesterone, which is necessary for a pregnancy to continue. Misoprostol is taken next, which causes uterine contractions to expel the unborn baby. It's actually very common that a woman, after taking the first pill, may very soon find herself regretting her decision to end her child's life. When this happens in the mind and heart of a woman, she may reach out to someone, possibly a loved one or a friend, crying out for help. This is why believers becoming educated about the whole process and about abortion pill reversal is so, so important in our world today. If a young woman reaches out to someone who knows nothing about abortion pill reversal, the results may sadly just be that the baby will soon die. However, if she reaches out to a person, a family member or a friend who knows about abortion pill reversal, the possibility of the baby being saved is very real. Simply stated, if a person knows about abortion pill reversal and that person has the hotline, that is the phone number to call, this is a huge truth. Each person who knows about APR, that is abortion pill reversal, and is prepared to share the hotline can be used by the Lord to help save many babies in our culture today. God's word tells us in Hosea chapter 4, verse 6, "My people are destroyed for lack of knowledge." How true this is in so many ways, including and especially in this one. So we would encourage every believer listening to decide to become a loud voice for the cause of life and learning about this reality. Have the abortion pill reversal number yourself. Seek to share it with others and make sure the phone number and website are displayed prominently somewhere in your church. Here's the information. The hotline is 1-877-558-0333. Again, that's 1-877-558-0333. Please pray with us that this information will go everywhere in our culture today. Praise God. Knowing and acting on the knowledge we have can save many, many lives. Again, the title of that article, "Shout from the Rooftops: Abortion Pill Reversal is Here." If you'd like to get a copy of one or both articles, simply email us at joseph@afr.net. We'll be glad to get them to you. Again, joseph@afr.net. And please use them for you, discipleship in your family. Share them, and especially the one with the hotline, share that with your church as well. Your church needs to have that information as well. Today, we are very blessed and honored to have as our phone guest today, Diane Ferraro. She's the CEO of a wonderful ministry called Save the Stories. Diane, how are you today?
2: I'm very good, Pastor Joseph. And your opening with Exodus just touched me because I share with those I encounter that our mobile medical clinics are really the modern day vessels of divine deliverance, just like that basket that baby Moses was rescued in.
0: You know, I appreciate you sharing that. God's word is such a wonderful tool of wisdom, grace, and insight and encouragement. So, only God could orchestrate a story like that. He used all those women to save a little baby boy named Moses. And God uses ministries like Save the Stork to do that as well. I'm going to ask if you'll take time to further introduce yourself as well as introduce our lead listeners. Some of them may have heard and probably have heard of Save the Storks, but some of them might be wondering, what in the world would a ministry named Save the Storks do? And what is it about? So if you'll dive right in, and if we happen to come up with a break, we'll just pick on the other side. But if you'll just go ahead and share more about yourself and the ministry, Save the Storks.
2: Yes, absolutely, Pastor Joseph. Well, my story actually began in 1966, and there was a young woman in Southern California who was married and had four little boys. And because it was the 60s and the era of the hippies was prevalent back then.
0: I'm sorry, Diane, I'm going to have to jump in right here. We'll pick up there, right there on the other side of the break. Our phone guest is Diane Ferraro, the CEO of Save the Storks. We'll be right back.

0: Choices do have consequences. The decisions we make today carry impact both now and for eternity. What choices will you make today? Hello, I'm Sam Rohr with another Stand in the Gap Minute. As Moses concluded his leadership among the Israelites, he taught in Deuteronomy 30:15, "See, I have set before you today life and good, death and evil." He presented obedience to God's commands as a choice with significant consequences. They didn't get put into time out like a disobedient child if they turned against the Lord. The consequences were life and death. Still today, we face daily decisions that reveal our true convictions. How we treat our neighbor, how we vote, the priority we give to our family, our church, and even God's Word indicate the direction of our lives. So take a moment today to consider how to improve your choices. Your godly choices can have tremendous influence for good. 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
4: While in the emergency room with my wife, as she was struggling with the COVID-19 virus herself, and I looked at her, I said, "Are you scared?" And she said, "A little bit, but I've been through worse."
5: The Certainty of Mankind's History with Uncertainty, an article by Peter Rosenberger.
4: And then, as her fever was approaching almost 103, she started singing "In Christ Alone." "I place my trust and find my glory in the power of the cross." And that's how she has anchored herself in the certainty of Christ through her huge medical journey that has included 80 surgeries, both of her legs amputated, 100 doctors have treated her, 12 hospitals, and now the COVID-19 virus. And so when we live with those kinds of uncertainties, anchoring ourselves in Christ alone, that's the only place we can run to where there is certainty.
5: To read this article and more, visit afa.net/thestand.

0: music of Jennifer Meikle with Great God. Thanks for listening to the Hour of Intercession here on American Family Radio. We're privileged to have as our phone guest today, Diane Ferraro. She's the CEO of Save the Storks. Diane, if you'll just dive right back in where you left off there before the break.
1: Yes, thank you so much, Pastor Joseph. Well, I was sharing a story about a young lady who was married with four little boys in Southern California in the late 1960s, and she was part of the hippie movement and the era of sex, drugs, and rock and roll, and she ended up really going out to a bar one night and having a one-night stand, and soon she found herself in an unplanned pregnancy. And what she ended up doing was another friend of hers who was also pregnant and claiming to not want the baby, the two ladies decided to drive two hours south to Mexico where there was an abortion clinic. But only one woman went through with her abortion. The other woman, I have to think she was led by the Holy Spirit, she made the decision to choose life for her baby. She drove back to Southern California, to Orange County, found an adoption attorney. She chose the parents who would adopt her baby, and she delivered a baby girl. And I am that baby girl. And my life was spared from abortion, and I was adopted by a wonderful couple, and I had a beautiful childhood. And I'm so grateful. I actually met my birth mother when I was in my mid-20s, and she is a lovely lady. She had six boys. I was her only girl. So we have a wonderful friendship now, and I'm so grateful to her that she did choose life. And what was interesting, when we had first met, I started to volunteer at a pregnancy center, really working at the front desk and advocating for, you know, women who were coming in seeking a pregnancy test and an ultrasound. And I was sharing my adoption story, and she was also volunteering at a pregnancy center near where she lived, and she was sharing her story as a birth mother. So how God can use these two women from two generations just to inspire other women, it just meant the world to me. And when I learned about Save the Storks, after a career in corporate America doing marketing and branding, working with CEOs and entrepreneurs, an opportunity came up to help Save the Storks. And our ministry is all about reaching women first and reaching women before they really are lied to about the abortion. And our mission is to create a story of hope and empowerment for every woman facing an unplanned pregnancy. And every time I do an interview like this, or I speak to women or speak at a church, I think of my birth mom and how someone must have touched her heart where she was empowered to choose life.
0: Well, you know, Diane, that's a powerful, powerful story, a powerful journey that the Lord has had you on. And what a beautiful thing it is to see how God is now using you to save so many more babies with a wonderful ministry that Save the Storks is in our culture today. Before we move forward, would you pray for our listeners that they would have ears to hear in it? Because amongst other things, I think they're probably those persons who the Lord is going to call to become prayer partners with Save the Storks, financial partners, people that will support you. But then there are some people who are supposed to come and work with Save the Storks probably as well, and others who may be called to start pregnancy ministries in their communities. But would you pray for our listeners with regards to that, these matters?
1: Yes, absolutely. Dear Heavenly Father, I just lift up this time with Pastor Joseph and Isaac and all of the people listening, Lord, and we know it is not an accident. Whoever is tuning into this show right now or was shared the link, Lord, we know that they're listening for a reason. And Lord, I just am reminded of Romans 5:2-5, through whom we have gained access by faith into the grace in which we now stand, and we boast in the hope of the glory of God. Not only so, but we also glory in our sufferings because we know that suffering produces perseverance, perseverance character, and character hope. And hope does not disappoint. Hope does not put us to shame because God's love has been poured out into our hearts through the Holy Spirit who has been given to us. You see, at just the right time when we were still powerless, Christ died for the ungodly. And Lord, I just thank you for dying on the cross for all of us. I pray for any woman who might be listening right now who has an abortion in her past, and I pray that she will know that she is forgiven, Lord. She just needs to bring that to the foot of the cross, Lord, and you forgive her. And Lord, I pray that someone listening right now may have a story to share at her church. It may be a man who paid for an abortion, Lord. It may be someone who just believed the lies of Satan and they are listening now. And I just pray, Lord, that that person is filled with hope and encouragement, and that they feel so much love from the Holy Spirit and from your son, Jesus. And I just ask, Lord, that, again, this interview right now will just even touch at least one heart who will walk away and share the good news with others. Thank you. Touch at least one heart who will walk away and share the good news with others. Thank you, Holy Spirit. Thank you, Jesus. Thank you, Heavenly Father. In your name we pray. Amen.

0: the name was intentional. It was really, it really came about because we wanted people to kind of stop in their tracks and think about it. Just like you said, well, storks don't, you know, deliver babies, but it's really a fun way to start a conversation with someone. And it really engages people who are both pro-life, but also pro-choice, because we want to share the truth with everyone. And we know that every woman deserves to know that the moment she conceives that baby, she is a mother. And this is something that God has blessed her with, whether it was planned or not. You know, to God, no pregnancy is unplanned. And we want every woman to know, just as that woman at the well who encountered Jesus Christ, that she is loved, that her story matters. And we want her to really understand the gift of Jesus Christ, and that when we can share the truth with her about not only her child, but the love Jesus has for her, and that, you know, she has that gift of salvation because Jesus died on the cross. Just like Jesus shared with that woman the living water at the well, she didn't walk back to her village. She ran. And I loved what you shared, Pastor Joseph, about the two stories. And we want everyone listening today to be aware of ministries like Save the Storks, ministries like the Abortion Pill Reversal Network, which I've referred women to myself. And again, the more we can get the word out about the truth of life, and that God loves mothers. I mean, mothers are so beautiful. Like, the gift we've been given as women to carry a child or to adopt a child or to foster a child. You know, we have that mothering instinct in us that God has placed in our hearts and our minds. And really what we say at Save the Storks is we want to change hearts and minds. You know, abortion, sadly, the abortion rates keep going up, even with the overturning of Roe in 2022. But what we can do as the church collectively is change hearts and minds and show women in our communities and our families and our colleges and our workplaces that we will support them. When they find out they're pregnant and they might not feel ready, we want to step in and encourage them and support them and introduce them to the local church, the local resources, the local programs that are there, so a mom doesn't just survive, but she can thrive as a mother, and she can raise her children in a beautiful, godly home. And again, just like I was adopted, getting the word out about adoption as well, that is a choice, and that's often overlooked in our country, where there are, you know, over a million abortions a year. Why aren't we talking about adoption more? You know, we're all adopted into God's family. Why don't we talk about adoption, you know, within our great United States, and make sure that women who are facing an unplanned pregnancy, if they feel they can't parent that child, well, let's give them the choice to choose adoption.
1: Well, you know, I think of this too. It's so important for us as the church to be the church, to speak truth, to teach and train people to walk in the truths of God's word, because God's word helps to fix everything, all the problems, all the difficulties, all the challenges of life. And I think of this years ago, heard a sad story of a young couple. They were facing the possibility of abortion, and the boyfriend, his words to his girlfriend when she was considering adoption was, he said, "My mother would never put up with the idea of one of her grandchildren being adopted." And sadly, his thoughts were he would prefer abortion to rather than having a child adopted by someone.
0: So
1: what a tragic conclusion. Yet again, when people don't look to the Word of God for their guidance and direction, their counsel in life, we can come up with all sorts of terrible conclusions then. So would you pray specifically for the church to get so much more involved in the life issue in ways that they certainly can, because there's so much more the church can do if they would do? Would you pray for the church in that regard?
0: Yes, I would be honored to. Dear Heavenly Father, right now we lift up the entire audience listening. We lift up anyone affiliated with the church, either as the senior pastor, an associate pastor, a women's leader, a children's ministry, a youth pastor, even someone who leads small groups at their home, Lord. I lift up every single person listening right now that they will just feel the touch, the prompting of the Holy Spirit right now to speak up about life, to share the truth about what we're discussing right now, Lord, to let anyone in their congregation know that abortion is never the answer. Abortion is never, never the right choice, Lord. Never.
1: Yes, Lord.

0: Lord, we just pray that, just like that young man who said that his mother would not approve of an adoption, Lord, that hearts and minds are changed even on the adoption conversation, Lord, that yes, Lord, even my story about adoption can get out to a wider audience, that our beautiful birth mom on our staff, Lord, that her story can get out. Her daughter just started college, the one that she found herself pregnant within her first year of college, Lord, and instead of abortion, you brought her mother and her best friend in to say, look, let's look at adoption. Let's find a couple, Lord, and let's let that be the conversation instead of talking about abortion. And Lord, we just pray that churches can become a safe place for women facing an unplanned pregnancy. Lord, we lift up the men in the church.
1: Yes, Lord,
0: just like our Dare to Be a Dad program, we know that men have a strong voice, and that when a woman hears her boyfriend or husband or the father of the baby say, I will stand with you and stand up for this baby, and I will help you raise this child, or I'll help you find a couple to adopt, Lord, we pray that men will stand up and be bold on this subject and fight, just, you know, rescue those children, Lord. Men are warriors, and they are really created in your image to stand up and protect women and protect children. And we pray, Lord, that men will feel that strength and feel that courage and have the mind of Christ to stand up for what is right. Thank you, Lord Jesus. Thank you, Holy Spirit. Thank you, Heavenly Father. In your Son's name we pray. Amen.
1: Amen. Amen. Thank you, Diane. Diane, would you share with our listeners, though, how a ministry like Save the Storks, the mobile medical pregnancy ministry, why it's strategic and why it helps? And maybe if you could start off, maybe share a story or two that help illustrate how and why this kind of ministry can be so fruitful in our culture.
0: Yes, Pastor Joseph. So many of your listeners may know that pregnancy resource centers have been doing such amazing work for over 50 years in our country. What we do know is it's hard to reach women nowadays, especially women who are on college campuses, going out to nightclubs and bars, and sadly, going to Planned Parenthoods. And now, unfortunately, getting the abortion pill in the mail. They're getting it delivered to their mailbox. Where our mobile medical clinics come in, which I also affectionately call the vessels of divine deliverance, that really relate back to that story in Exodus you shared. Mm-hmm. You know, when baby Moses was put into that basket and rescued, his life was spared. When a woman steps on board one of our mobile medical clinics, that baby's life is spared. Mm-hmm. Because that woman is met with a team of professionals. She's met with a nurse. She's met with a sonographer. All of these people are licensed in local communities and states. And she is introduced to her baby on that ultrasound, and she hears the baby's heartbeat. 3 out of 4 times, she chooses life for her baby. Mm-hmm. And again, with the urgency of the abortion pill and how the abortion industry is really trying to rush women to take the abortion pill, as soon as they get it in the mail, they don't even have to go to a clinic to have an ultrasound. They mm-hmm. literally can take that pill, the first of 2 pills. Sometimes they're taking both pills, which is so dangerous to the woman's health. But mm-hmm. they're taking that pill because they figure if they can rush, then this never happened, right? They're being lied to that the baby inside them is just a clump of cells, which, again, we know is a lie from Satan. Where the mobile medical clinic comes in is we go out and meet women exactly where they're at, exactly where they need the support. And today we have 110 mobile medical clinics in 35 states. And again, when a woman is met with love and compassion and she's introduced to her baby on that ultrasound, she's also met with just the truth from the team of medical professionals and volunteers on board a mobile medical clinic, where she understands that even though she might be afraid, she might feel financially she can't bring up this child. Maybe she's in the middle of her college, or maybe she's starting a career. Well, there are still beautiful resources and programs for her, and that's what she's introduced to. So again, we're with her not just during the pregnancy, but after the baby's born. We're there every step of the way with her. And in fact, now we partner with rescue missions around the United States. So whatever that woman needs, whether it's housing or education, or maybe she and her boyfriend plan to get married.
1: I'm going to have to jump in right here. We're going to pick up right there on the other side. Our phone guest today is Diane Ferraro. She's the CEO of Save the Storks, a wonderful mobile medical pregnancy ministry in our nation. We'll be right back.
2: The The enemy wants to destroy anything of God's, especially mankind who is made in God's image.
3: What would it be like if every person knew that they were created in the image of God?
4: We're talking about people loved by the Father, people for whom Jesus died.
2: We have to stand on God's truth.
5: We hear in culture all the time, we need to find ourselves. We need to go find our identity. We are already defined. We are known before the foundations of the world.
2: In His Image is a life-changing film that has helped people break free from the grip of evil. 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
2: Watch it for the first time or again with someone who needs to see it anytime on AFA Stream, stream.afa.net.
7: Whether you know it or not, or want to believe it or not, there's an ongoing spiritual battle, and there are only two sides, God's side or the enemy's. The Apostle James doesn't mince words. He wrote, "Whoever wishes to be a friend of the world makes himself an enemy of God." And John echoes this same warning, "Do not love the world nor the things of the world. If anyone loves the world, the love of the Father is not in him." There's no spiritual gray area. Friendship with the world is hostility toward God. Jesus is coming soon and the battle will end, but before He arrives, you must decide. Whose side are you on? This is Tim Moore with Lamb and Lion Ministries wishing you Godspeed.
3: To hear more hope for the future from God's Word to those who've put their faith in Jesus Christ and to understand God's prophetic warning to those who don't yet know Him, visit our website at christinprophecy.org.
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8: 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At American Family Association, we're committed to standing against the enemies of God, the enemies of your family. 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Thank you for being faithful to pray for this ministry, to give financially, and to respond to our calls for activism. What you do on the home front is crucial to what we do on the battlefront. We praise God for your faithfulness. And may He give us many victories in the battles ahead as we work together to restore our nation's biblical foundations.

0: 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Thanks for listening to the Hour of Intercession here on American Family Radio. Again, our phone guest today is Diane Ferraro, the CEO of Save the Storks, a mobile medical pregnancy ministry in our nation today. Diane, if you'll pick up where you left off, please go right ahead.
1: Yes, thank you, Pastor Joseph. I was just sharing that when a woman finds herself in an unplanned pregnancy and she is met with our team of professionals on board a mobile medical clinic, what we are starting to do now is expand partnerships with organizations like the Rescue Missions, so faith-based rescue missions across the United States. And we have, a wonderful partnership in Orange County, California, with the Orange County Rescue Mission and Mariners Church and Horizon Pregnancy Center. So what we have is a mobile medical clinic that goes out into the communities. And when a woman says, you know, I would keep my baby, but I don't have a big enough apartment. I don't have the right education. I don't make enough money, or my boyfriend isn't involved. We step in and we help her. We connect her with, again, local resources. And the Rescue Mission even provides housing for up to 3 years, where they have education and chapel, Bible studies, and job training. And one beautiful story I'd love to share with you right now is in February, I was at the Rescue Mission. We had a meeting, and this gentleman ran out and he said, "Are you the people with the pregnancy van?" And I said, "Yes, that's us. We're with Save the Storks." And he said, "Wait right there." A few minutes later, he came out with a beautiful baby. It was a baby boy. And he said, because of that mobile, we call it the mobile medical clinic, but he said, because of that van, my wife stepped on board and she chose life. And now we're living here and we get a fresh start. And we got to meet this beautiful baby boy. He was born, I think he was 10 pounds when he was born. He was a big baby. And this father was beaming. And again, this mother and father, they were living in a hotel. And they were essentially homeless, and they felt that they could not bring a child into the world. But when they saw this mobile medical clinic affiliated with the Rescue Mission and Save the Storks, she got to see her baby on the ultrasound and hear the heartbeat. That was just such a beautiful story. And then to see the life they're living now for Christ at the Rescue Mission, they're really getting back on their feet. And sometimes that's all a couple needs. They just need to know that someone cares and someone is going to help them get back on their feet and get back on track. And what's so beautiful with partnerships like this is it takes the mobile medical clinic and then extends the services really for a lifetime, because when that mother and father get to meet their baby and they get to live for Christ, think of what changes we're going to see in the world. That baby might grow up to become a pastor or a doctor or a lawyer or a teacher or a police officer or a fireman. You know, whatever God has planned for that baby, it is a life worth living. And for the parents, they don't live with a life of regret, but instead they live with a beautiful story that they can share until they get to heaven. So we are just so grateful to be just blessed with this ministry, that God's really directed our path to say, look, go out and reach as many women as you can. And that's what we're doing. We're following our God's direction to reach as many women as we can and to really serve them and then save lives.
0: And you said you have 110 mobile units out in different communities now.
1: We do. 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And we have amazing stories there to share. 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We have 15,000 right now on our website.
0: Well, you know, Diane, I really appreciate just the fact that you shared about your journey in particular. And you said you stepped away from corporate America to provide leadership for this ministry. And it sounds like you've seen a lot of growth over the last few years as a ministry. Would that be correct?
1: That is absolutely correct. You know, I had no idea what God had in store for me when I was doing marketing and advertising and public relations for, again, luxury jewelry brands and tech companies, a huge Japanese global organization. I thought that was my career path, and I'd go to church on Sunday and Bible study, and then I'd volunteer at the pregnancy center. And I always considered myself pro-life. And when I was a younger woman, I found out I couldn't have biological children. And because I was adopted, I always felt that I was called to foster and adopt children, just giving back, you know, to what was given to me. And I was married, and my husband and I were fostering children in Los Angeles, and we ended up adopting a teenager. And right in the middle of that, my husband died suddenly. And I really wondered why the Lord took my husband away, because now I was not only a widow at the age of 44, I was also a single mother to a teenager we just adopted, and we really didn't know her that well. Mm-hmm. And I didn't know what God was doing in my life. But fast forward a few years later, when this opportunity came up at Save the Storks, I had a chance to look back and say, okay, Lord, I now see where you were leading me. You know, and I think when we read, you know, about God's children in the Bible, it makes sense to us reading thousands of years later. But I think it's a gift when we can ask the Lord, you know, what are you doing with my life and what is my purpose? And then he reveals it to us. And again, it doesn't always come in real time. You know, it comes as we get older and a little white. I hope I'm a little wiser now. So, you know, as I'm getting older, I'm looking back on my life and I'm seeing how God really did have a path for me and his journey makes sense. And even though I had a lot of heartache and tears, I understand what God was doing. And again, I won't know the whole picture until I get to heaven, but I'm grateful for how the Lord has been using me and moving me in the direction he needs to go. Not too long ago, one of my dear friends from a Bible study said, Diane, it's important we just have a blank piece of paper and write God's plan at the top and leave it blank and let God do what he's going to do. And I've been looking at that blank piece of paper now for several months, and it's been really an eye-opener for me, Pastor Joseph, because mm-hmm. it makes me realize if we can just get out of the way and let God move, miracles will happen. And this ministry is the Lord's. It is 100% the Lord's. And, you know, our staff, myself, our board, we're just God's servants working in this ministry and doing what he's telling us to do. So mm-hmm. it is really a privilege, and it's very humbling because, again, it's not something I ever felt called to do, mm-hmm. to be a CEO of a national nonprofit. But I just take it one day at a time, and I am grateful for all of those who are on this journey with me and our other servant leaders in this ministry work.
0: Amen. Amen. Now, where are you headquartered? What state are you in?
1: Yes, so our ministry is based in Dallas, Texas, Plano, actually. Mm-hmm. We're in a beautiful building called the Hope Center with 70 other ministries. But our staff actually lives all over the United States because we are serving other ministries, other pregnancy resource centers around the country and other community partners in all 50 states.
0: Well, I wanted to ask you specifically, Diane, would you do this now? And of course, just to mention, as we spoke before, I've had my wife Birdie and I have had the privilege of starting a mobile medical pregnancy ministry. It's not specifically with Saves the Storks, it's with ICU Mobile, but the same concept and the same kind of goals. Would you pray for our ministry, but also pray for listeners in it? Because there are many communities that still don't have either a mobile or even a stationary pregnancy clinic that probably really needs one. Would you pray for our ministry, but for others, as well as for those that God is calling to start one in their community to do just that?
1: Oh, I would be honored. Yes, Pastor Joseph. Dear Heavenly Father, we cry out to you right now. We just thank you for the innovators who even came up with the concept of mobile medical clinics. We thank you for Save the Storks. We thank you for ICU. We thank you for the servant leaders who are running these ministries, who are working day to day, hour by hour, reaching women where they need to be reached. We thank you, Lord, for the miracle of these mobile clinics that go out to women where they need the help the most. We pray for intervention at the perfect time, Lord, when a woman may be on her college campus and maybe she just received the little bag of abortion pills, either in the mail or from her local abortion clinic. We pray that by your grace, Lord, that that mobile medical clinic will drive by or be parked in the perfect place so that woman, even right now as I pray, Lord, that she will be met with that love and compassion from the team on a mobile medical clinic. Yes. Lord, we pray for the listeners right now who have not seen a mobile medical clinic, that they'll start to familiarize themselves with the miracle that it is. Again, I call it the modern-day vessel of divine deliverance that's rescuing babies, just like you rescued Moses in that little basket. And Lord, we pray for communities across the country that women are having abortions in secret in their bathrooms at home, in their dorm rooms, and there's not a pregnancy center, a mobile medical clinic within 50 miles, Lord. We know these are called maternal health care deserts, Lord, and we pray that churches, pregnancy centers, rescue missions, anyone who has a heart to lead in this effort, Lord, that they'll step up as a leader in their local community where there is no hope for women right now. We pray for someone who might have digital experience, Lord, that they can work on intervention, Lord, so that woman who is doing a Google search, who is Googling abortion pill or any kind of questions about abortion, Lord, that they will instead be met with an ad or a blog or an article or even this interview today, Lord, that they will hear the truth about abortion, about the reality of abortion, about the taking of their baby's life, about the life of regret they'll have, Lord. And we ask, Lord, that you will, again, just intervene where only the Holy Spirit can do that, Lord, and intervene even in a big tech giant like Google, when Planned Parenthood and the abortion industry seems to be winning, Lord, but we know that you sit on that throne and you have the ultimate victory. So Lord, just give power and wisdom and the mind of Christ to anyone listening right now who might even feel that prompting, that still small voice, Lord, where they're saying, we're calling you right now.
0: Amen. Amen. Again, our phone guest has been Diane Ferraro, the CEO of Save the Storks. As we normally do before we end the broadcast, if you're listening today and you've never given your heart to Jesus Christ, today is a good day, a wonderful day to be saved. If you'd like to make that step, would you, from your heart, pray this prayer with us now and commit your life to Christ? If you would, just simply pray it with us even now. Lord Jesus, thank you for loving me so much. You came into this world a long time ago. You lived. You died on the cross to pay for all my sins, all the wrong things I've ever done. 3 days later, you rose up from the dead so that I could be saved. Lord, I confess I've sinned and done wrong in many, many ways. Lord, I repent and I turn from the wrong I've done. Forgive me, Lord, for all the wrong things I've done. Lord Jesus, come into my heart. Be my Lord and Savior. In your word, you told us, whoever calls on the name of the Lord shall be saved. Right now, Lord, I'm calling on your name. Lord, save me. Fill me with your Holy Spirit. Help me to follow you all my life. In Jesus' name, amen. Well, if you prayed and gave your life to Christ, we want to connect with you. We'd like to be in touch with you. My email again, joseph@afr.net. Again, that's joseph@afr.net. Please email us so that we can share some literature and resource materials that will help you to begin to grow and grow strong and vibrant in your new walk with the Lord. Please get in touch again, joseph@afr.net. If you'd like to get a copy of either one or both, the articles we shared, again, the titles, Courageous Obedience and Shout from the Rooftops, Abortion Pill Reversal is here. Same email, joseph@afr.net. We'll be glad to get them to you. Thanks for listening. Please pray much for the work of Diane Ferraro and the ministry Save the Storks.
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6: For American Family News, I'm Robert Thornton. 29 states, led by California, are suing Meta and saying it deliberately created features to keep young people hooked. As the trial began its opening statements today in California, Fox's Claudia Cowan reports.
7: The states claim Meta harvested children's personal data without proper parental consent in violation of federal law. In addition to billions in financial damages, the states are asking the judge to impose more restrictions on how the platforms operate for minors. First up on the stand was Arturo Bejar, the former Facebook engineer turned whistleblower, who says he tried to warn Meta executives about the dangers to kids, but no one listened. He is considered a star witness in this federal trial, which is scheduled to last about 6 weeks. Meta CEO Mark Zuckerberg is also expected to testify. In Oakland, California, Claudia Cowan, Fox News.
6: A judge appointed by former President Barack Obama has blocked plans to move the FBI's headquarters to a federal office building in Washington, claiming the Trump administration illegally tossed out a previously approved plan to build a new facility nearby in Maryland. When Joe Biden was president, his administration selected a site in Democrat-run Maryland. But the Trump administration decided instead that the new headquarters should go to a repurposed Ronald Reagan building, a federal office complex a few blocks from the FBI's existing headquarters. Dreyer's Grand Ice Cream is voluntarily recalling a limited number of select flavors of Outshine fruit bars due to possible glass contamination. Outshine strawberry, watermelon, grape, tangerine, and black cherry 6-count bars are possibly affected. These were distributed to retailers nationwide. Heat advisories continue in parts of the South and Southeast as Miami ties a record. Fox Weather's Ian Oliver has more.
8: Miami just tied its all-time hottest record. That's hottest daytime high temperature any day of any month of the year. 100 degrees, which, if you can believe it or not, it has everything to do with the humidity, and it gets increasingly challenging the more muggy it gets to heat that air. Well, Miami's up to 100. It's only the second time on record. Even more odd, to me at least, was that there are no days with 99 degrees as the high temperature. It was either 98 or 100. Well, this is the second time. The only other time was a World War II era record. It's right here, July 21st, 1942. It's the only other time Miami's sensor, since reliable weather records began, hit 100 degrees.
6: Extreme heat warnings are also in effect for much of the desert Southwest. A once-in-a-century flood has northern Indiana underwater, with water levels cresting at more than 11 feet over flood stage on the White River. AFN Steve Jordahl reports churches and disaster recovery ministries are heading to the area.
9: At least 7 people have died in the flooding, including a 4-year-old boy and a cyclist who fell into a collapsed roadway. Firefighters had to rescue hundreds of people, and hundreds of thousands were without power as of Monday morning. Micah Clark of American Family Association of Indiana says the danger is deceptive.
10: People think they can go through a car or a truck, and then it just lifts them off and takes them away. So there's some tragic stories.
9: He's thankful that the church is responding to the need.
10: The good thing is, I've seen a lot of churches stepping up. Of course, you've got FEMA looking at it. The governor's declared an emergency. It's a tragedy, but it's a real opportunity for the faith community to step up and help, and we're seeing that happen.
9: 8 Days of Hope is among the faith groups responding to the tragedy. President Steve Tiber says the most immediate need they can address is lack of food.
11: Our mass feeding team is already there feeding people. I think today they're making about 1,100 meals to provide food to those who have no power. Our rapid response heavy division deployed as well 2 days ago.
9: One of the reasons 8 Days has been so quick to respond is that they were already in Indiana working at other disaster sites.
11: Between the tornado, the flooding, the derecho, it's been a wild 3-4 weeks in Indiana, and we're just thankful that we can be there serving those in need today as we speak.
9: I'm Steve Jordahl.
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13: 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For Wednesday, August 19th, I'm Dana Gresh. The teen years. There will be joy, there will be challenges, and by God's grace, there will be hope. That's what Melissa Kruger wants to show you today. Melissa is mom to three, author of Parenting with Hope, Raising Teens for Christ in a Secular Age. She shared about that book at our most recent True Woman Conference. You ready to hear seven principles for parenting teens with hope? Let's dive in.
14: It's so good to be with you to talk about this topic. I love talking about parenting teens. What I hope that this session will do is infuse some hope in this season, because I think it can feel overwhelming, it can feel scary, it can feel shocking, and it can feel really guilt-ridden. So I just want to say before we begin, I know everyone's coming into this topic from a little bit different of a place. I've seen a lot of babies in here, and I'm like, you are 1 second away from being a parent of a teenager is how it feels, right? Like, yeah, I mean, so I'm really glad you're here, because a lot of the principles we're going to talk about, I wish I had known at 6 months. So a lot of it is applicable for all of motherhood. But I also know there are some women in here who are looking back. Sometimes it's really tempting when we're having talks about parenting to just feel our failure and just to be like, oh, I didn't do that. I didn't do that. I didn't do that. I didn't do that. And I don't want anyone to do that, because here's the thing. Tomorrow is another day. And tomorrow is a day that you can start parenting with hope. So even if you look back and say, there's a lot of things I did wrong, don't get stuck in that. Just say, tomorrow I want to be the godly mother that to my kids and honor God in my parenting. So that's part of the hope as we get into this topic. And I just want to say that in the beginning. Don't feel the failure. If the Lord convicts us, yeah, we can go to him, we can confess, but just always remember, Christ came to die for all of us. We are all imperfect parents. No child out there is being raised by a perfect mother. They do not exist, and no one has a perfect father either. So we're all trying our best to follow God as we walk through this mothering journey. And the best thing we can do is cheer one another on rather than condemn one another. Okay, well, what I'm gonna do in this session is go through seven principles that I think help us to parent with hope. So if you're a note taker, you can get out your pen. We're going to go through seven principles. I'm just going to springboard off those principles and talk about those. And I hope that they will provide clarity. Again, they are not going to say everything that needs to be said, but I hope that they will kind of be some signposts on the journey of parenting. So the first principle of parenting with hope: our hope must be God-oriented, not child-oriented. So our hope needs to be God-centered, not child-centered, or I'm going to even say circumstantially centered. Now, here's the thing. When you look out at the world today, it can feel just ominous when you talk about teenagers, right? It feels like there are threats around every corner. And so we're looking at our world and we're saying there's this secular age. How on earth can I raise children who love the Lord? It can be cell phones, it can be sexuality, it can be anxiety, it can be apathy. We see disobedience and we see discord. We see all of these things culturally. If we look at our circumstances, we are tempted toward despair. And a story I always like to go back to in the Bible is the story of the 12 spies as they went into the promised land. Do you remember what happened when they did that? These 12 men go in, one from each tribe. And we have Caleb and Joshua. They go in as well. Everyone returns. And what do they say? Those people are fierce. We look like grasshoppers in comparison. They are wealthy. They are strong. They've got it all together. And we are this little nation. 10 of them said, we shouldn't go in. We should just quit altogether. Do you remember what Caleb said? Listen to this. He saw the exact same thing. And he said, let us go up at once and occupy it, for we are well able to overcome it. The Lord is with us. What did he trust in? The Lord was with them. And so if you notice one common theme through scripture, when you see the words, do not fear, think what it's always accompanied with. It is not, do not fear because there's nothing to fear. It is not, do not fear because they don't have way bigger soldiers than you. It's do not fear because, yeah, this is a pagan world we're living in a lot of ways. It is always do not fear, for I am with you. It is always God's presence that alleviates our fears, not a circumstantial change. And so that is what Caleb and Joshua, yes, they saw the circumstances. So what we don't want to be is blind. Your children are not going to be promoted in their faith just by living in a secular world. This isn't an age that's encouraging them in their faith. So we're not blind to that. We see the giants in the land. There really are giants in the land. But what we say is, I can have hope because I serve a God who is with me in this parenting journey. You are not alone. Okay, so that's the first thing. We keep this God-centered hope because God is with us. And here's the second thing I want you to hope in. And this is really good news for everyone in this room. Children are not saved by perfect parenting. Yes. And you can say amen. Children are not saved by perfect parenting. It never says in scripture, for by perfect parenting you have been saved, and this through the mother. You know, it doesn't say that. What does it say? For by grace you have been saved through faith. And this not of itself, it is a gift of God, not by works, not even by your motherhood works. So no one can boast. Okay, so every child who becomes a Christian is saved by the grace of Jesus Christ. The grace of Jesus Christ, not perfect parenting. So we hope in that. The other thing we hope in is this. So this is true too. So that's true. God saves, but he also does work through families. So here's the thing, both are true at the same time. God is the one saving, and what you do in your home really, really matters. The environment of your home is doing something to shape and fashion this child. We see this, don't we? When Paul writes to Timothy in 2 Timothy, do you remember what he says? About who does he comment? How did Timothy start to know the scriptures that were able to make him wise for salvation? His mom and his grandmother. Isn't that interesting? The thought is that Timothy's father was a Greek and didn't know, and that his mother and his grandmother taught him the Holy Scriptures. Okay, so what's going on in the home matters. There's a really great book. It's called Handing Down the Faith. And it's a study of the passing of faith from one generation to the next. It's not just Christian. It looks at different faith traditions. The question was, how is faith transmitted from one generation to the next? I want you to listen to this because it's really, it's encouraging and maybe a little bit terrifying. Some readers might be surprised to know that the single most powerful causal influence on the religious lives of American teenagers and young adults is the religious lives of their parents, not their peers, not the media, not their youth group leaders or clergy, not their religious school teachers. Myriad of studies show that beyond a doubt, the parents of American youth play the leading role in shaping the character of their religious and spiritual lives, even well after they leave the home. So what you are doing in the home really matters. but it does not matter in a salvific sense. Okay? So you are creating an environment in which the Spirit can come in and be at work and make alive. And what, you know, we think of leaving an inheritance for our children as money. Guys, that's not what it's talking about. Children's inheritance, you know, to leave it to generation. This is the treasure, God's word. You know, it's way more of a treasure than a pile of gold or honey. Okay, so to know the word and pass it on to the generations, that's an inheritance. That's what we get to do. So then if the Spirit, if God saves them, think about a child who is saved, who has been raised in the Scriptures. Think about how that affects their faith and how they go out into the world with the word already memorized because of all those songs you sang around the breakfast table. So yes, it's the Spirit. We hope because the Spirit saves, and we hope because what we're doing actually really does matter. It really, really does matter. Okay, principle two. The most important thing about parenting teens is not making sure they follow God, but making sure you follow God. And one of our temptations is always to be thinking, how do I control my child's behavior? I just want to say you can't. You cannot control your child's behavior. You can control your behavior, though. And one of the most important things we can be doing as parents, whether you are parenting a six-month-old or a 16-year-old, is to be a woman who sets herself before the Lord, who knows His word, who is in prayer, who is begging the Lord daily to save her children. Remember what Deuteronomy 6 says. Listen to it with me again. You shall love the Lord your God. You shall love the Lord your God with all your heart, with all your soul, with all your might. And these words that I command you today shall be on your heart. Then you shall teach them to your children and talk about them when you sit in your house and when you walk by the way and when you lie down and when you rise. So here's the thing. It doesn't start with you doing the teaching. It starts with you doing the abiding. So we abide in God's word. We know it ourselves. And guess what? Then you are equipped when you are in the car and they ask you, what's going on? Why shouldn't I lie? Why should I tell the truth? Your time in the word is going to equip you for those car ride conversations that come later. So that's what we need to be focusing on, that we are putting on God's word as we walk with our children. One of the scariest verses in scripture for me, it's in 2 Kings 17:41. If you go and look it up. And this is what it says. Even while these people were worshiping the Lord, listen to this, while they were worshiping the Lord, this is Israel, they were serving their idols. And their children and their grandchildren did likewise. So here's the thing. They had an outward sign of religiosity. They were worshiping the Lord. But what were they really doing? They were serving their idols. This is going to be one of those hard truths that I think we need to talk about, but we don't often want to talk about. Culture out there is actually a lot less impactful on my children than the idolatry in here. We want to blame culture because we don't want to look at our stuff. The idols that I see very prevalent in our world today, scholarship and affluence, sports and activities, social approval and acceptance, not sex, drugs, and rock and roll. We're worried about the wrong things. We think all these bad things are out there that are encroaching. And what I want to say is we are sacrificing the better thing for something that seems like a good idea. So think about it as a parent. It is really tempting in our day and age to not go to church because you've got to be at that sports thing. It is really tempting to say, oh, you've got a big math test tomorrow, so, okay, you're going to miss youth group. It's really tempting to say, oh, yeah, my kid can't really study or memorize scripture, but, you know, they have to take five APs so they can get into a good college. You see what we've done? We are telling and teaching our children what really matters. It's subtle. It's subtle. But we want to tell them the best thing of life, no matter what they do in this world, is to follow hard after God. That's what we want to be communicating. So we've got to look at our own hearts. We've got to think about this. And the only way our kids are going to be convinced that this is the most important thing to us is if it is the most important thing to us. But there's something in us, right, that when we see them doing the amazing thing on the soccer field, we're like, yeah, that's my kid. Whereas when they're pursuing and going to church and taking notes, yeah, there's no highlight reel of that. But that's the thing our hearts need to hope for the most. So point two is simply this. Parenting teens with hope begins with making sure we follow God, not just that they follow God. We all get this wrong. We all overemphasize the wrong things. I just want to say one of the best things we can do as parents is learn to give a really good apology. Get in the habit of apologizing. One of the best compliments my new son-in-law gave our family, and he said it so in jest. He was like, you guys say you're sorry way too fast in this family. You got to let it lie for a little while and have some tension. And he's so fun. I love him. He's like, it's the best to just get a new family member that you just love so deeply. But that's one thing we really worked hard is to own our stuff as parents. To say, hey, I am sorry I yelled about the shoes. The shoes should not have been left where they were left. But me yelling about it, that's all me. That is all me, and I apologize for it. Could you please work on putting your shoes back in the proper place so I do not trip over them next time? But mom should not have yelled at you anyway. So I just want to say us learning to do that is really important as parents, because what you are doing is you're modeling what it is like to be an imperfect person. And guess what? You're an imperfect person raising an imperfect person, and they will go on to an imperfect marriage and they will have imperfect children. And so you are helping them. And that is what the Bible helps us to do and understand. How do I, as an imperfect person, go forward? Oh, I repent a lot in life. I say I'm sorry, and we give forgiveness. And that's what happens in a family. That's what we keep doing. And I listened to a really interesting podcast about this. It was a secular podcast. And she was talking about this very thing, this need to apologize. And she said it's actually how our physical bodies work. Our physical bodies work in such a way that when you lift, it creates small tears in the muscle, and that's how they actually get stronger. And she was like, these small tears between in relationship that are then repaired with an apology actually strengthen the bond. So when we do this, apologizing, saying we're sorry, doing this relational thing, it's actually strengthening our families. It's not weakening. It's not weakening you as a parent. Your kid in their soul already knows you were wrong to be yelling like that. So it helps them to actually hear you say, I'm sorry I did it. Okay, principle three, don't underestimate the power of the basics. Again, if we look at our physical bodies, if I were to ask you, how do you maintain a healthy physical body? Every diet from the history of the planet basically comes down to eat right and exercise, right? It's just eat right and exercise at some level. Eat right and exercise. That's how our physical bodies are maintained. If we want to create a healthy spiritual culture in our home, it's actually not hard. It's not hard to understand. It's difficult to live out. Okay, we need to be a family that's in the Word. We need to be a family that's in prayer. And we need to be a family that's in the church. Okay, it's not hard, but it is difficult to live out because our world is constantly pressing in. We think it's pressing in on all these other things. You know, we think it's pressing in on sexuality. We think it's pressing in on social media. And it is doing all that. I'm not denying those. But what Satan's really trying to keep you from is God's word, from prayer, and from the church. Because God has given means by which he works in the life of his people. And those are the means by which he works. What did we hear about the word? It is able to make you wise for salvation. It is living and active. It can work in your child's heart. What do we know about prayer? That is our lifeline to God. We cry out to God for the salvation of our children. But what am I tempted to do? I am tempted to go to Google and be like, what do I do about this? What do I do about this? Or now we go to AI, right? What do we do about this? We have actually the God of all the universe who could actually change their hearts. And I want to call up my friend and say, what should I do? And I do this over and over, and I'm finally like, I have not even prayed. I have not even asked God, will you help me in this situation? And his word is constantly shaping us and fashioning us to help us. But I want to give this one quote, Harvard Chan School of Public Health study. And this is what it says about the religious life of teenagers and participating in church services. And I just want to say this. It's okay to make your kid go to church. Again, I taught a large public high school. No child wanted to be in my Algebra 2 class. I can tell you, they did not want to be there. No parent said, well, I'm scared they won't really love Algebra 2 if I force them to go. Okay, no one said that to me. You know what they said? You're going to Algebra 2. You're going. I just want to say, you can say, hey, in our family, while you live here, we go to church. I don't want you to be afraid of doing that, okay? And so listen to this. Participating in spiritual practices during childhood and adolescence may be a protective factor for a range of health and well-being outcomes in early adulthood. Researchers found that people who attended weekly religious services or practiced daily prayer or meditation in their youth reported greater life satisfaction and positivity in their 20s. They were less likely subsequently to have depressive symptoms, smoke, use illicit drugs, or have a sexually transmitted infection than people raised with less spiritual habits. Here's another quote from this. The results showed that people who attended religious services at least weekly in childhood and adolescence were approximately 18% more likely to report higher happiness as young adults than those who never attended services. So if I told you there was a drug that could give your child an 18% bump in happiness and less anxiety, y'all, we would have people lined up for it because we know we are living in a completely anxious age with our kids. But the very community that God created to enfold them and bring them in and make them feel safe, we are too busy to go. Because we got sports to play and we got other things to do on Sunday, and that's our day off. And so we want to rest and be together as a family. Be together as a family in the church. It really does matter. It really does matter.
15: Yes, it does. I'm grateful for Melissa's bold encouragement today. You know, one of the best things you can do for your teens is make church your number one priority. If you're thinking, I've already failed in this area, we've prioritized weekend sports tournaments, we've skipped church to sleep in, we've just really dropped the ball on this. Well, friend, it's not too late to start again. Like Melissa shared, you can sit your kids down and say, I'm sorry, we haven't been prioritizing church in our family and it's not been healthy for us. We're going to make a change together. And this might just be one of the most powerful things your teen could hear from you. As Melissa shared, the enemy wants to keep your teen from more than the church. He wants to keep them from opening their Bibles too. That's why we created the Wonder app. This resource gets teen girls into God's Word every day, defying the enemy by flooding their hearts with biblical truth. When your girl hops on the app, she'll be welcomed by 10 Wonder mentors who are so excited to dive into scripture with her. 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Need some help seeing God's goodness in the midst of the crazy, busy teen years? 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We just heard Melissa's first three principles for parenting teens with hope, which means there are four to go. We'll hear the rest tomorrow, and let me tell you, they are incredibly practical. You're going to want to hear Melissa's wisdom on Revive Our Hearts. This program is a listener-supported production of Revive Our Hearts in Niles, Michigan, calling women to freedom, fullness, and fruitfulness in Christ.
16: 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And it doesn't distribute the burden. It accepts it. I learned it as a caregiver. Caregiving has a way of stripping away the

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7: Federal monetary policy. For most of us, these three words are code for you can tune out whatever comes next. But the truth is, our day-to-day lives and wallets are dramatically impacted by our nation's central bank.

0: Nearly every country has a central bank. Their job is to keep inflation low and employment up, and they do it by setting interest rates, which affects everything from mortgage loans to the stock market. For the last 14 years, the U.S. Federal Reserve has issued forward guidance after their meetings, basically telegraphing rate changes before they happen, but no longer. New Fed Chair Kevin Warsh is withholding forward guidance, letting markets decide for themselves. So, what does the future hold? We all would like to know, but only God does know, and in His wisdom, He's revealed in His Word only what we truly need to know, that we might trust Him. Welcome to Haven Today. I'm David Wolin, sharing the great story that's all about Jesus. Today we're continuing in a series called Born Again, the Message of the Great Awakening. Born Again is how Jesus described salvation to Nicodemus in John chapter 3. Do not marvel that I said to you, you must be born again. The wind blows where it wishes, and you hear its sound, but you do not know where it comes from or where it goes. So it is with everyone who is born of the Spirit. And by the mid-1700s, the so-called Enlightenment, it was gathering strength, the worldview was shifting. That was true for the intellectual elite as well as the masses. All were shifting away from the Christian faith. And this was the time into which George Whitefield was born. Not only him, many others who would also become prominent evangelists of the day, men like Jonathan Edwards, John and Charles Wesley, and more, they all stressed the necessity of the new birth, that the true Christian faith requires you to be born again. And that was at the core of their message, in part because they were confronting cultural, nominal faith, which had become common even among the clergy. It was a dead faith that could not save. And Whitefield and others would often point out, congregations are lifeless because dead men preach to them. And amid the decline of Christian faith around them, there was a remnant of true believers and faithful pastors who were getting more and more desperate, and God used that to drive them to their knees.
1: I mean, you can see it very clearly in New England right before the Great Awakening that their prayers changed. In the early 1700s, the Puritans' prayers tended to be, I would say, a little too moralistic. When you get into the 1720s and 30s, the pastors start saying, "We are so desperate, and what we need is to pray for God to rescue us." That's a qualitative

0: Creatively different kind of prayer. It leads to the Great Awakening.
1: Dr. Thomas Kidd, my guest all week, will be joining us shortly, and today we'll also turn to one of the most fascinating relationships in Whitfield's life. There were quite a few friendships you could describe like that, but especially with Benjamin Franklin. And this part of the story was brilliantly woven into the recent movie called A Great Awakening. It's from our friends at Sight and Sound, and it tells his story, as well as the transcontinental revival and how the ripple effect of it has shaped the world in which we live today. But as good as the movie is, what I appreciated most, I think, was how much the authentic historic words of Whitfield actually made it into the film, his sermons and correspondence. And the clip we're about to hear comes from the scene where Whitfield first stands up to preach from the top of the courthouse steps in Philadelphia. The streets are jam-packed, and Benjamin Franklin is hearing Whitfield for the first time, but he's too busy calculating how many people are in earshot of his booming voice to truly hear the content of the message. But for me, it's what Whitfield preached that stirred my soul.
2: The Father of Lights says in his word, "For you who honor my name, the Sun of Righteousness will rise with healing in its wings." My friends, do you want to be free? Liberty is found in him alone. Do you want to live? He alone gives eternal life. Because of the tender mercy of our God, the rising sun will come to us from heaven to shine on those living in darkness. I beseech you, do not reject so great a gift. A great awakening has come. Arise, O sleeper! Awaken!
1: 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And now, helping our hearts unite in worship before the Lord, we'll open up with a hymn that the church was just beginning to sing in the time of the Great Awakening. George Whitfield himself almost certainly would have sung these words many times. Here's Sandra McCracken with When I Survey the Wondrous Cross.

0: This is Haven Today. I'm David Wolin, and back with me again from Midwestern Baptist Theological Seminary, a research professor of church history, Dr. Thomas Kidd. And Dr. Kidd, thank you so much for coming back and being on the program today.
1: Thank you for having me.
0: We've been talking about a subject that I will tell you has fascinated me for a lot of reasons. We're talking about how God has moved in history through revival, and in particular, we're focusing on what's known as the Great Awakening, First and Second Great Awakening. But just speaking more broadly, the Lord has done this. He's done an extraordinary moving by His Spirit, calling people in an unusual way in a particular moment to faith in Christ. When you take a step back, Dr. Kidd, I mean, you're the historian. How would you describe how the Lord has moved in history through revival?
1: Well, clearly, the Lord, has ordained throughout church history to move in such a way through outpourings of the Holy Spirit, and to use scriptural language, and it results usually in a combination of two main features. One is lots of non-Christians becoming Christians in a relatively short period of time. And then the other half is, this is an awakening of the church. So Christians' faith is, they have their faith re-energized, awakened, mobilized for evangelism and being committed to the Lord and the church. Now, I think, standing below revival is what's always going on is God working in local churches for His purposes. And so the church is kind of in this situation where we always long to see revival. We pray for revival. We should be praying for revival in our local churches, but in God's sovereignty, those come and go as sort of seasons. And there are other seasons where you're longing for revival, and there's other seasons where you're seeing revival happen in the church.
0: Yeah. And I think, too, I mean, I've read a fair bit about revivals, and people have noted that there's a few features that seem to always accompany them. One, there's a real call to prayer that the church feels and senses, and there's just a deep longing for the Lord to move. And then it's also marked by sincere repentance. People are truly confessing their sin, and it's remarkable because it's unusual. And I reading about the Great Awakening, that happened often in churches, these moments of great confession and contrition, and then people giving their lives to Christ.
1: That's right. You always see that with revivals, that they are preceded by earnest prayer. Now, I mean, it's not like a transactional deal. If you'll just pray, then revival will happen, because sometimes the Lord has things to teach us in terms of faithfulness and prayer. I mean, our prayers, sync up with God's sovereign purposes to accomplish His will, not ours. Having said that, I mean, you can see it very clearly in New England right before the Great Awakening, that it's not even so much that they were praying more, but their prayers changed.
0: Yeah.
1: You can actually document this over time, that in the early 1700s, the Puritans' prayers tended to be, I would say, a little too moralistic. That their prayers about, Lord, I pray that the people would sort of straighten up and fly right and stop, cussing and violating the Sabbath and things like that. I mean, that's fine. But when you get into the 1720s and 30s, the pastors start saying, we are so desperate, and what we need is to pray for God to rescue us.
0: Yes.
1: To pray for a massive outpouring of the Holy Spirit, not for us to try harder, but for us to pray for God to work in power. I mean, that's a qualitatively different kind of prayer. It leads to the Great Awakening. That changing nature of their prayer, God in His sovereign purposes chose to answer those prayers with a powerful outpouring of the Holy Spirit for revival.
0: Yeah. And so back to Whitfield, he's being used by God, among others as well, but he's the one that seems to draw the crowds. His preaching is faithful. And one of his central points, you were talking about the conviction about needing to be born again. I think oftentimes they would speak of that as the new birth. I know that was central in Edwards' preaching, central for Whitfield. And so they are preaching this evangelistic, clear evangelistic, gospel-centered message. But it might seem, given the kinds of numbers and kind of sensational response that we've been describing, we might sort of think that everybody is swept up in this. But Benjamin Franklin is actually a case in point, a famous one, of somebody who is just unmoved. Let's talk a little bit about their relationship and friendship, because that is kind of a point of interest from several different vantage points, actually. There was more to it than a fascination with Whitfield's voice for Franklin, wasn't there?
1: Yes. Well, I mean, it begins with Franklin saw a huge money-making opportunity, and part of the reason he was able to retire early from printing is because of Whitfield. Whitfield is an absolute cash cow for Franklin. Now, Whitfield never makes very much money from his own ministry. That he's criticized for a lot of things. That's not one of them. But Franklin realizes early on what a huge deal that Whitfield is and is going to be. And Whitfield, for his part, when he comes to Philadelphia the first time, he kind of asks around and says, who's the best media man I can work with in town? Because Whitfield realized that, you know, whether you like it or not, that the use of the media, the new media technology of your time, is essential to effective, you know, gospel dissemination. So that's how the relationship started, is people said, well, I mean, Franklin's the best guy in town. Franklin had grown up in a Puritan family in Boston, but in kind of a classic American story, in his teens, he started reading sort of skeptical, deistic writings, and he, you know, turned away from his parents' faith, and he says, I soon became a thorough deist. That's what he says in his autobiography. But Franklin, I think especially by the time he meets Whitfield, he's not hostile to traditional Christianity. I mean, he's not like one of these angry guys on social media or something. He thinks Christianity is good as long as it leads to charitable moral behavior. And Franklin comes to believe that is the main point of all religion. And so Whitfield tries to talk to him about the Lord and the new birth, and you really have to put your trust in the Lord for salvation. And Franklin's kind of like, yeah, you know, I'm all set. I don't really need all that stuff. But they were able to maintain first a business relationship and then, you know, a longtime friendship in spite of their, you know, fundamental religious disagreement.
0: Yeah. Hearing you describe that, I mean, it's almost 300 years ago, what we're talking about, these events. And yet you've updated the language a little bit just by paraphrasing, but you could plop that down right in the middle of this decade. And it's cookie cutter perfect for the way that so many in our modern Western culture view religion at large as well, which I think is a really helpful point to make when you consider how the Lord then, you know, was moving then. I often think, and you asked before, you know, can the Lord do this again? Of course he can do this again. And the day of Whitfield and Franklin, in terms of culture, in terms of people's hearts and bent towards the things of God, is not different. Not really. We're still wrestling with the same problems as human beings. Yeah. So this is instructive. But keep going. That's who Franklin was. But this relationship developed, and there was a friendship too. It wasn't just a transactional business relationship that developed.
1: Yeah, I think they were warm friends. I mean, I don't, you know, I wouldn't want to overstate it. I mean, they're not like, you know, besties or something, but because they don't see each other very often, but they do write back and forth, and there's some wonderful letters where, you know, Whitfield just keeps talking to him about the Lord. You know, he won't let it go. You know, and my favorite is Whitfield says to him in the 1750s, you know, Mr. Franklin, I congratulate you in your studies of the mysteries of electricity. He said, now I encourage you to study the mysteries of the new birth. And, you know, Whitfield, Franklin again is like, oh, come on, man. I mean, we've talked about this before, but I wish it had a clear resolution with Franklin coming to faith. We don't have any evidence that he came to faith by the end of his life, but he's respectful and he listens. And I think in that way, he's a great example to, you know, those who've deconstructed, is that he's not mad. He doesn't cut off relationships. He just has really profound doubts about Christianity.
0: Yeah. Yeah. And, you know, thinking about it from Whitfield's side of things, and not to build him up too much, because I mean there are very clear flaws in Whitfield's character as well. You think about the classic stereotypical massive celebrity preacher. In our day, it's so marked by scandals that your eyebrows almost go up as soon as you realize how big this person has become. And yet for Whitfield, seeing that individual relationship correspondence sort of validates to me that it's not a show, it's not a farce, it's not a facade, he's not faking it. This really is a man who does love the Lord and has a profound concern for individual people, you know, and those are marks of authenticity that I find encouraging and helpful, even amid these massive numbers and, you know, huge degrees and measures of success that we can apply to Whitfield's ministry. So go ahead. Let's just kind of wrap this portion of the conversation up. So Whitfield and Franklin, where does their relationship end up in the end?
1: You know, they have this publishing arrangement that lasts for 30 years until Whitfield's death. And in 1770, Whitfield, on his last visit to America, dies in Newburyport, Massachusetts, and that's where he's buried. You know, Franklin is not there. Franklin is in the 1760s and 70s. It spends most of his time until the Revolution in England. Whitfield and Franklin actually are together some of the time in England. And it turns out that when Franklin testifies against the Stamp Act in Parliament in 1766, it's a famous moment where Franklin is sort of warning Parliament about, like, you don't have any idea what you're getting into here. You don't want to go this direction. Whitfield is there at his testimony, like supporting Franklin, I think mainly, but just because they're friends. And so it is an enduring relationship for 30 years of friendship and respect for each other. I think an understanding that they're both international celebrities by this point, and sometimes celebrities can kind of only be really friends with other celebrities and because their life situation is so unusual. But when he dies, Franklin and his sister Jane exchange letters about Whitfield dying, and Jane admires Whitfield so much but shares his faith, and Franklin admires Whitfield but does not share his faith. And in a private letter after Whitfield dies, Franklin says, you know, I love him so much. I'm going to miss him so much. And that's where you see that sincerity that is a really special relationship, I think, especially considering that they did not share a common faith. Mm.
0: Mm. Well, it's a fascinating story that continues. And we're going to pick it up tomorrow. I think at this point, it's safe to say we're going to be telling the story to its conclusion throughout this week. And now we're going to dive into some of the more controversial things about Whitfield that I think is important for us to look at. We will pick that up tomorrow. But for today, Dr. Kidd, thank you for being with us on Haven today.
1: Thanks a lot.
0: This is Haven Today. I'm David Wolin, and I love weeks like this when we can devote our full attention to telling one of the great stories of history. And yet, this story is only part of the great story that's all about Jesus. And today, you and I, we're part of that story. It is still being told, and there is more our God will do in history before the return of Christ. What might that be in our time? How might He move again? Do we believe the world is so far gone that another awakening like this one cannot happen again? That's what the skeptics thought in the early 1700s, and they could not have been more wrong. I would love for your soul to be inspired, your heart uplifted, and your prayers intensified. So I do hope that you'll take me up on this offer today. Here at Haven, we would love to send you the DVD of the recent film, A Great Awakening, which tells the story of George Whitefield through the eyes of his friend Benjamin Franklin. The gospel message comes through quite strongly in this film, and so I do invite you to get in touch. This is our way of saying thank you for your gift of ministry support, and you can choose the amount. 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Again, 865-HAVEN. 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I'm David Wolin. Won't you come back again next time? We'll be keeping it all about Jesus. It's The Great Story here on Haven Today.
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8: American Family News, I'm Rusty Pugh. Florida voters have chosen candidates in several key races, including governor, Senate, and the House. Kristen Goodwin has more.
9: President Trump backed Congressman Byron Donalds, winning Florida's GOP gubernatorial primary. He'll take on former Representative David Jolly in November, a former Republican who won the Democratic primary for governor. In the Senate race, State Representative Angie Nixon winning the Democratic primary, incumbent GOP Senator Ashley Moody winning the Republican nomination, Representative Debbie Wasserman Schultz clinching the Democratic nomination for Florida's redrawn 20th congressional district, and incumbent Congressman Corey Mills losing the GOP primary in the 7th congressional district to former news anchor Ryan Elijah. Mills, who is backed by President Trump, faces allegations of sexual misconduct, domestic abuse, and campaign finance violations, which Mills has denied.
8: The Alaska primaries were held yesterday, setting the stage for the Senate, U.S. House, and governor's races in November.
10: Republican Senator Dan Sullivan and Democratic former Congresswoman Mary Peltola advanced to November's general election on Tuesday, setting the stage for what's expected to be an expensive race and a fight for a seat that could determine the balance of power in the U.S. Senate. Independent Bill Hill and Republican U.S. Representative Nick Begich have advanced to the general election for Alaska's only U.S. House seat. And Democrats Jonathan Kreiss Tompkins and Tom Begich are among four people who will advance to the general election for governor in Alaska in a ranked choice general election. Ted Lindner, Fox News.
8: Minnesota's attorney general says he is ready to take the Texas governor to court to extradite an ICE agent to face justice. Here's Gernal Scott.
11: Minnesota AG Keith Ellison, a Democrat, said ICE agent Christian Castro must face a judge for wounding a Minnesotan during the ICE surge earlier this year. Ellison said the lawsuit requires Texas Republican Governor Greg Abbott
12: to sign the warrant and to block the Cameron County Sheriff from releasing Castro.
11: Abbott responded not about Castro, but about a Minnesota issue.
13: It's time for Minnesota to step up and repay the United States of America and Americans for all the fraud that they've committed in their state.
11: Castro is being held in Texas on Minnesota charges of assault and falsely reporting a crime. Grinnell Scott, Fox News.
14: It's been more than a week since a magnitude 7.4 earthquake rocked Columbia. Samaritan's Purse has been on site helping people in the name of Jesus. Steve Jordahl reports.
15: It was the strongest earthquake recorded in Colombia this century and the worst since an 8.1 hit the country in 1979. The trembler killed about 300 people and left more than 4,500 injured. There are still hundreds of people unaccounted for. Samaritan's Purse has been in Colombia for almost a decade, helping with the refugee crisis from neighboring Venezuela. Deputy Country Director Gabriel Matienzo says things are slowly coming back together.
16: Some people can return to their homes, but some people cannot. The people who can return to their home and they have roofs that are broken and they definitely need some repairing and some sort of plastics to cover them from the rain.
15: He says the earthquake has presented ministry opportunities.
16: And we've seen the church responding. We are working alongside in partnership with the church, with the local church. And they have responded in a fantastic way.
15: Samaritan's Purse has selected seven different churches in the affected area to be used as distribution hubs. Matienzo says they're about to start training the pastors in trauma recovery so they can help meet some mental health needs in addition to the spiritual ones.
16: We have been doing a lot of logistics in order to get the supplies fast to the most vulnerable ones. We've been working alongside the pastors, the church members, the volunteers, training them how to cut the tarps.
15: Find out more at SamaritansPurse.org. I'm Steve Jordahl.
14: And record-breaking heat made its way to Miami yesterday.
17: A truly historic event in Miami, Florida. Their air temperature climbed to 100 degrees. That's only the second time in history. You have to go back to July back in 1942 was the last time they got to 100 degrees. And we've been keeping records there since the late 1800s.
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21: And when you change what you think about, you're changing what your brain is structurally for the purpose of helping you, and that's exactly the same kind of thing as I do with surgery. So this idea of self-brain surgery is you can change what your life looks like by changing how you think about things.
20: That's Dr. Lee Warren sharing about God's incredible creation of the human brain and how you have choices to literally make your brain better. I'm John Fuller, and welcome to a fascinating conversation today on Focus on the Family with Jim Daly.
0: John, I'm so looking forward to the discussion today because I think sometimes in the Christian community, we don't see science for what it is, which is the discovery of God's creation. Hmm. That's how the early scientists looked at it, how they, Newton and discovering and figuring out calculus and, you know, because he felt if this is a created universe, then there's a way to know the created universe, mm-hmm. right? We just need to find out what God intended and how he built it. And today's discussion is going to be fascinating because we have a very special guest, Dr. Warren, who's a neurosurgeon. And that area of brain science, brain research, it is a fascinating field.
20: It is. And he's captured some of his insights in a terrific book called The Life-Changing Art of Self-Brain Surgery. Love the title, and we'll encourage you to get a copy of that today.
0: Dr. Warren, it's great to have you back. It's been some time, 2021, I think, when we had you here last time, so yes. Thank you.
21: Thank you. It's great to be back with you guys. Thank you so much.
0: You know, let's kick it off right there. Let's knock this down. So many of us in the Christian community, we struggle a bit with that bridge into science. To me, it's exciting because I think more and more right now, science is proving creation, that there is a creator. Let me give you one that I found in some of the research and have you respond. The telomeres, and these are the caps of your DNA, right? And the longer your telomeres, the more likely you'll have a longer life. You will live a longer life. And they're looking at that score saying what predicts a longer telomere in your genetic makeup is less stress in your life as a child. So if you have an absent father, and they connected those dots saying, if your dad is loving in the home, present with you, your telomeres are going to be longer and you should have a longer life. This is like right out of scripture.
21: It's right out of scripture.
0: What do you say about that kind of observation that we're learning now?
21: Well, I think that the thing I've tried to sum up and I've been looking at for many years is that every time scripture writes a prescription for human flourishing, science eventually comes along and says, guess what we figured out? And it always lines up. That's exactly what we see with DNA. You know, stress when you're younger shortens your lifespan.
0: Yeah, it's so fascinating to me. You know, even in your research in the book, you mentioned this idea of genetics having a role and brain science having a role in generational difficulty. And you think again of scripture where it says the sins of the father will rest upon, you know, the third and fourth generation, something like that. When you read that scripture as a neurosurgeon, knowing the research that you have, how do you translate that?
21: Well, we always kind of talk about that like it's a threat, like, right? God's going to do something bad to your kids if you don't live a certain way. But what we've sort of figured out through the science of epigenetics is it's really just a warning. Like the things that you do in your life, the things you think about, the way you live your life affects the genetic makeup of your kids when they start. And that's the bad news, so to speak, that your kids can be born with some burdens that they didn't need to have. But the good news is we know now that you can reverse all those things. If you figure out how to manage things well in your life, all those genetic starting points can be switched off and you can develop a more healthier and longer life if you get it right in your generation. And that can be passed on to your kids.
0: Mm-hmm. And we're going to talk about how you can begin to do that. And I know some people are going, oh, wait a minute, this lack of leaning on God. You're not saying that at all. This is to lean on God, the designer, to better understand his blueprint for how life lives. You know, when we become Christians, and there's people listening and watching who are not believers. We know that through our research, and we're grateful that you're listening. And we, with all our heart, want you to come into a relationship with Christ. Yeah. But in that context, as a scientist, as a neurosurgeon, when we read those scriptures, it really is kind of a blueprint for how God intends for us to live a good life in him, right?
21: That's right.
0: Describe that.
21: So Jesus said in John 10:10, he gave us this dichotomy. The thief comes to steal and kill and destroy. I came that you might have life and have it abundantly. And so that's this idea that we're supposed to have a life of fulfillment while we're here, not our circumstances, but the way we feel, the way we manage things. And so what we're learning through science is if you think about the right things in the right way, your brain makes structural changes to improve your physiology and your life gets better. regardless of your external circumstances. So scripture and science, again, lining up. So the idea that if you come to a relationship with your creator, you start to see his plan and his design for your life, that turns out to be what science is showing us all along.
0: You know, when we get into it now, when you look at brain science, for so long we've been told these things are fixed. In other words, if you have behavioral issues, these are things that are immutable and can't be fixed. But again, brain science is saying, not so fast. In that context, what has modern brain science revealed and completely challenged in that area?
21: Yeah, it's been amazing since the 1950s when they gave us the structure of DNA, the whole prevailing doctrine of science in general, and that leads to psychology and therapy and in general, the opinion of everybody in society, is that the brain that we have creates the life that we have. The genetics, your upbringing, things that can affect your brain, all determine what kind of capabilities and possibility you have for your life. So everybody thinks that if you get the wrong brain, you get the wrong life. And then 21st century neuroscience comes along with functional imaging and shows us that your brain is structurally changing itself every second of every day of your entire life. It's never been the same brain 2 days in a row. And the primary driver of those structural changes turns out to be the things that you most frequently think about and the perspective from which you think about them. And that's why all of a sudden you start reading scripture like Romans 12 about renewing your mind, and you start seeing that the Bible had it right all along. Again, that what you think about turns your brain into what it is. It's never been that your brain determines who you are. It's what you think about determines what your brain becomes.
0: You know, those that would preach like this message of positive talk, I mean, someone like Tony Robbins, I don't know him, he's probably a great guy. But in other words, you can just positively talk yourself into a greater place, a greater wealth, greater social skills, whatever it might be, more friends, etc. I would think those people are tapping into a bit of this, but describe the difference, what you're talking about spiritually and physiologically, the right difference.
21: So I want to make a very clear distinction between this whole doctrine of sort of manifesting a better life and all of that and what we're talking about from scripture and science properly applied, is that there is some truth to the fact that the way you think about things affects the things that happen to you. And there's all kinds of science around how our brains affect other people, even nonverbally. So there are mirror neurons and electromagnetic field that we put off and all of that. And you can increase your chances of having better circumstances by changing how you think, because it makes your brain and your body and your emotions line up with other people's in a different way. So there's some truth to that. The real truth underlying all that, though, is that the way God made our brains is we have a system called the reticular activating system that actually filters what we see and perceive in the environment around us.
0: And so say that again, what it is?
21: The reticular activating system is a system of neurons in your brainstem that when you tell your brain that you are going to look out for something, like I'm going to have a lousy day, for example, your brain begins to filter to show you things in the environment to reinforce what you've told it to be looking out for. This is why scripture is always telling us to rejoice in all of our circumstances, to keep a positive attitude, to look for things to be thankful for. Because if you're looking for things to not be thankful for, you're going to find a lot of them, because your brain will literally try to show you the environment that you're looking for. And so it's not magic. It's the way God made our minds to help us see the world that he's put out there. There's always possibility around us, and there's always trouble. He says, look for the positive, because that's going to help you make your brain function as best it can.
0: Yeah. I know you're a neurosurgeon, a psychologist or psychiatrist. What they're dealing with high levels of anxiety and depression in the culture right now, how does a person that wakes up already predisposed to kind of thinking fearfully of everything around them, right, structurally, how do they begin to rethink that when that's your pattern?
21: So the first thing is to realize that the research shows that a large percentage of the automatic things that we think and feel, so these thoughts that pop into our heads or these moods kind of come upon us, a large percentage of those are not based on anything that's real. They're just based on your brain trying to make sense out of the environment or out of your past experience. And so if you're used to feeling a certain way all the time, your brain will sort of wake you up feeling that way. But as soon as you learn that you can start to ponder things from a different perspective, and your brain will begin to reinforce what you're telling it to focus on, your mood will follow that. The psychology is very clear now. The people who learn to think more positively, again, not false positivity, but to think more realistically that I have some control and some agency in what I feel and what my life turns out to be if I choose to renew my mind, like the Bible says. So I would say, if you're struggling with mood or affect, like, understand that you're not the victim of that. You don't have to respond to what your brain and your emotions are telling you. You can literally use your mind to control your brain from the top down and decide rather how you want to feel and begin to make that more real.
0: Now, in that context, that sounds a bit like rerouting your neural pathways, which is something science is working with people that struggle with anxiety or depression. Yeah. Describe what that means, rerouting neural pathway. That's what you're saying, but for the layman, what is that really doing?
21: Really important to understand. It sounds like sort of a self-help kind of gimmicky way of thinking about things. It sounds like a metaphor. It's actually real. It's that your brain works by connecting neurons to other neurons and then groups of neurons to other groups of neurons. That those are called synapses, these little connections. They're physical wires, like these wires on these microphones, that connect different parts of your brain. And the science shows now that when you think about one thing and not another thing, you literally degrade the old pathway that was there and lay down the pipes, the wiring, for a new connection between neurons that wasn't there before. So you literally are structurally rewiring your brain in a real physical way that can be measured. So changing how you think, that's what Philippians 4 is all about, by the way. Like, if you want to be less anxious, be grateful, think about different things, and you'll be guarded by peace. That literally makes structural changes in your brain. And we know now, within seconds to minutes of changing the things you ponder, you're making new pathways to your brain. So it's not metaphor, it's mechanism of how we can create this life that Jesus said he came here to give us.
0: You know, I need to ask this question because someone who struggles with anxiety or any, you know, difficulty in their emotional structure, it can sound so easy, but it hasn't worked for me. It doesn't. I mean, I wake up every day fearful, and I live in that place. So I just want to, how would you speak to a patient, in other words, that struggles with that? And, you know, there is help. There are ways. There's clinics that people can certainly go to.
21: That's right.
0: That help them in this regard. But I'm mindful of that person that is suffering and feels like this is too thin.
21: Well, let me just first of all say, I'm here primarily today not as an expert, not as a neurosurgeon, not as a somebody pontificating about this, but as a bereaved father who lost a son, as a PTSD victim from the Iraq War. I've been in this place, and the reason I'm doing this research and writing this book is because I resonate with that person that's feeling that. And so it's not a character flaw to feel bad or to have emotions that are pushing you around. But the thing you need to understand is the reason you feel that so strongly every day is because your brain has automated that as a pathway. And the good news is, as soon as you start to pursue a different pathway, your brain will begin to automate that and to try to make that new neural environment and neurochemical environment real and more powerful for you. So this can be managed and can be overcome no matter where you start. If you need professional help, those folks know how to help you get to that new place. God's given you the mechanism. It's already inside you. And I think the prevailing thing we need to know is we're designed for this kind of healing. Mm. We're not designed to stay broken.
0: Dr. Warren, with Mitch, I mean, they will say, they being psychologists, etc., that the most difficult experience in life is a parent losing their son or daughter. You mentioned Mitch. What happened? What were the circumstances around that?
21: We don't really know. Jim, he and his best friend were stabbed to death in the same house on the same night. They never solved the crime. They came up with theories, but never gave us any more information
0: other than
21: that. And so not only did we lose a child, but we didn't know what happened, and we never were able to
0: know. How old was he?
21: He was 19.
0: Oh, my goodness.
21: And so you're right. That was remains the most difficult season that we've ever been through. And then wrapped in all that mystery, it made it harder to process.
0: You know, given you've experienced something that heart-wrenching, I mean, how did you and your wife just begin to climb out of that place?
21: So it actually turns out that it was kind of brain science and faith working together that helped us navigate that. We were at the time working in an Auburn University campus, and the building we worked in was doing this brain imaging, 21st century brain imaging, and we had a chance to watch some of that research one day. And we went down to the scanner, and they had a woman in the scanner watching. We were watching her brain be scanned, and functional imaging allows you to see what the brain is doing, not just what it looks like. And they spoke into the woman's ear, and they said, "Mrs. Johnson, think about the worst thing you've ever felt in your whole life." And we thought, well, we know what that is for us. And we watched the screen change as she thought about the worst moment of her life, we watched the neurotransmitters in her brain change and the fear center of her brain light up. And then shortly after that, we saw her physiology change as her blood pressure went up and her heart rate spiked and all of that. So we watched her thinking turn into brain activity that turned into body activity. And then they said, okay, stop thinking about that and now think about the best day of your life. And shortly after she changed what she thought about, her frontal lobes came online, her amygdala fear center calmed down, and her blood pressure came down, her heart rate came down. We saw it in real time, thinking, changing brain, changing body. And Lisa, my wife, said that reminded her of Philippians 4, where it says, if you want to be less anxious, be grateful. Like, think about something better, all those different thought transplants you could do. And just as clear as I'm talking to you now, I heard this message from the Lord, like that when I do brain surgery, I'm intentionally making a structural change in somebody's brain to try to help them. And when you change what you think about, you're changing what your brain is structurally for the purpose of helping you. And that's exactly the same kind of thing as I do with surgery. So this idea of self-brain surgery is you can change what your life looks like by changing how you think about things. And I realized in that moment, I can't change having lost my son. So if I want to feel better, I've got to change how I think about losing my son. Mm. So can I make it legacy? Can I think of some way to make his loss a gain for us, for not for us personally, but to help other people through it? Can I turn it into some purpose? And so then my life became about, like, how do I use this to help somebody find the footing that I was trying so desperately to find? How can I find scripture that reinforces this idea that my brain can change if I change my thinking? And that's really when it began to heal for me, Jim.
0: I mean, Dr. Warren, that's a beautiful example of how to heal.
20: Hmm. This is Focus on the Family with Jim Daly, and today we're talking with Dr. Lee Warren about his book, The Life-Changing Art of Self-Brain Surgery. 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
0: Dr. Warren, you describe a fascinating experiment with mice and cherry blossoms.
21: Yeah.
0: My son, who's doing his master's in biochemistry, knew about this research and was really interested in it as well. But describe its outcomes and what caught your attention.
21: Right. This is this theme of epigenetics, that the research of epigenetics came out of this type of work. They looked at mice, and they exposed them to a powerful smell. They used cherry blossoms. Apparently, mice like cherry blossoms. And when they could see that the mice, their male mice, were reacting to the smell, they would shock them. So they basically taught these mice to be afraid of the smell of cherry blossoms. And then they studied their DNA, and what they found is that they made powerful switches in the expression of their fear molecules, their stress hormones, in the sperm cells of these male mice in response to that threat, and that that could be inherited. So basically down to four generations, they figured out that shocking the great-grandparent would produce babies born down to four generations with abnormal stress responses, elevated cortisol levels. So these mice were born afraid of the smell of cherry blossoms, even though they had never experienced adversity in response to that threat. And so that says, again, things that happen in your life can affect your generations. That's been replicated in humans, by the way, in Holocaust survivors. They found that down to four generations, the children or great-grandchildren of Holocaust survivors can be born with abnormally high cortisol and abnormal stress responses. And so that tells us that things that happened before we were ever born affect how we feel inside. The good news is, in mice and in humans, that's been shown that you can reverse those changes in one generation. So if you are born, for example, stressed by things you didn't experience, and you do the work to learn how to manage that in your lifetime, your children will be born with a more normal stress response than you were. So that means you can fix it. That's why God says down to 1,000 generations, we'll get it right. We'll make it better. So there's great hope in learning how to get this right in your lifetime.
0: Yeah.
20: I'm really intrigued, Dr. Warren, by doing the work. And I'm thinking of those of us in the adoptive community or foster care space, children who have gone through deep trauma and difficulties that they can't control. These things happen to them. What does doing the work mean for us as parents or caregivers or family members when we have somebody in our life who's been really traumatized?
21: I think the first thing is to really buy into the truth that your system was designed by your loving creator to give you an opportunity for your life to feel better than it has felt in the past. So things that weren't your fault, things that you went through, things that you experienced, things you inherited, don't have to be the future for you. And so we've learned from the trauma research, for example, that it's never really been about the trauma that we went through that creates the life that we have. It's the responses that we've adopted to those traumas. And as soon as you learn that, it becomes good news. Like if it was true that the loss of my son would create the future of despair for me, if it was the loss of Mitch, then I wouldn't have much agency or hope that I could change that because he's gone, right? If you went through something as a child, that thing really happened. And if it was that thing that created your future, then you wouldn't have a lot of hope. But it turns out, when you understand that you adopted a set of responses that were maladaptive or were not helpful to you, that you believed some things to be true about yourself, that you accepted some labels, that you believed some lies maybe from your enemy even, that the future had to look like the past. If you believe that, that's actually what's been creating the reality that you have. And as soon as you learn that your brain will structurally change when you decide to change how you look at the things you've been through, when you decide to change your perspective and look at them in a different way, then you can start creating a brain that will support who you want to be in the future and not who you have been in the past. Mm-hmm. That's where the hope lies.
0: There, you know, and so many scriptures are jumping into my head that reinforce this very attitude, whether it's fear not, you know, back to that point in the discussion a little while ago.
21: Yeah.
0: The Lord is saying, don't fear. Don't set up your narrow pathways to be fearful.
21: That's right.
0: And read my word so that it gives you hope. And man, is it that basic? That's amazing.
21: It really is that basic. We're designed to heal and get better.
0: Yeah, that is something. Let me, as we're drawing to a close here, let me ask this question on the parenting side. We will joke from time to time. Again, these are things that us parents say to our kids. Hey, we probably messed you up, so we're going to set aside some money for you to get counseling at the right time. I mean, we say that in jest, but it sounds like this may be very true. You know, in other words, we've participated as parents to either help or not help our children overcome these things. Mm-hmm. Let me give you a specific example, like controlling parents, the helicopter parent. It's tough to build resiliency into your children if you're saving them from every moment, right?
21: That's right.
0: Speak to the importance as a parent of understanding brain science so you can appropriately, spiritually, in tune with God's design, raise up your children in the way they should go.
21: That's right. Yeah, I wrote a whole chapter in the book about pediatric self-brain surgery because it's so important to understand that you're stewarding these little minds who are creating brains that are going to hopefully support them in a good way for the rest of their life. And it's incredibly important to understand, just like you said, the best example is resilience. We all have this idea that if we protect our kids from all kinds of hardship that they'll have a better life, but the research doesn't back that up at all. We're seeing now kids that can't launch, they're taking their parents to job interviews with them, they're not getting driver's licenses when they turn 16 because they don't know that they can survive adversity because we never let them survive adversity when they were little. The Bible says in Romans chapter 5, suffering produces endurance and endurance produces character and character produces hope. Like we're supposed to get to hope through the process of surviving some adversity. And now we know from brain science in the 21st century that the part of your brain that creates resilience and willpower and the ability to shift through hard things gets stronger only when you go through hard things. And so that means you need to let your kids experience some hardship when they're little and they can survive it. Like it's not the end of the world if they have to sit by a kid that they don't like, or if they fall off the playground equipment and hurt themselves a little bit. It's the end of the world if they grow up to become adults who don't know that they're wired to get stronger when they go through something hard. So the Bible's been saying it all along. Parents have a responsibility to let our kids grow up in a safe way, understand that God has a plan for them, even though it's going to be some hardship, that they're going to get stronger. They're designed to get stronger by going through that hardship, not by avoiding it.
0: Yeah. Dr. Warren, this has been so fascinating. I love this stuff, partly because my son is always talking with me and Gene about what he's learning. So that's opened my mind up to some of the things that you're expressing. And, you know, it's just far better for us as Christians to understand these things, not to be fearful of them, but my goodness, if we could talk to the Creator and understand His architectural drawings, why wouldn't we want to do that? And then when it gets to these great scriptures, I am of the opinion that nothing is lost in Scripture. that the words that God has given us are very purposeful. And I think and I hope people today can hear that when the Lord says, fear not, and to trust him.
21: That's right.
0: That it has this connection into neuroscience. Oh my goodness, but who better than the Creator to give us those words to think about so that we can live? But who better than the Creator to give us those words to think about so that we can live a life that is more abundant in Christ?
21: That's right.
0: Finishing the John 10.

as you can, either a monthly pledge or a one-time gift, and we'll send this book to you as our way of saying thank you for being a part of the support team. 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I'm John Fuller, inviting you back as we once again help you and your family thrive in Christ.

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1: 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It actually doesn't bother us too much, but, you know, she reads books all the time about children that run and jump and skip, and she never sees herself represented. And one day we got Clubhouse and we were flipping through, and I think it was the story where you guys sub in the pictures, where Clubhouse subs in the pictures. And there was a little girl in a wheelchair, and she was just doing her normal thing, just being a little girl in the story. But we never see that. And my daughter said, "Mommy, there's a girl in a wheelchair."
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4: And in this message, I'm going to share six things that you should be thankful for. And I hope you will stay with us through this day and into tomorrow as we talk about Proverbs for Prayer. This is the series Powerful Principles from Proverbs, and we're gathering together these great verses of Scripture in this book of God's sayings, and we're putting them together in topical format so that we can take a look at the whole picture of what Solomon is saying about this subject and that subject. We've gone through many so far, and we still have some left to go. If you didn't get the study guide for this series, it would be especially helpful because all of these scriptures are laid out in the study guide, along with exercises for you to do to internalize this material into your own spiritual life. The study guide is beautifully designed and ready for you. If you would like to get a copy of it, you can go to davidjeremiah.org, and there you will find out how to order the study guide and the audio set of teachings on CD. And these will help you, whether you're just reviewing it for yourself or teaching a small group or however you involve yourself in the Word of God. So prayer is a wonderful subject to study. It's a very hard thing to master. And most of us would say, when the subject is prayer, I'm already guilty before it starts. But let me just tell you, we can learn so much from the book of Proverbs that will help us as we develop our prayer life. Here's part one.
5: The book of Proverbs speaks only a few times about prayer, three or four times. And the one message that it gives to us is that prayer, true prayer, belongs to the righteous. It belongs to God's people. How many of you know that only God's people get their prayers answered? That's the truth. The only prayer that God hears from somebody who's not a Christian is, "God, be merciful to me, a sinner." And then they become Christians, and then God hears their prayers. When we pray as God's people, God hears us, and He especially delights in the prayers of those who walk uprightly. There are three proverbs that tell us that. Proverbs 15:8 says, "The sacrifice of the wicked is an abomination to the Lord, but the prayer of the upright is His delight." God loves the prayers of those who walk uprightly. Proverbs 15:29 is an echo. It says, "The Lord is far from the wicked."

wicked, but he hears the prayer of the righteous. And Proverbs 28:9 says, one who turns away his ear from hearing the law, even his prayer is abomination. All three of these verses from the Proverbs, the very few mentions of prayer, and as far as I know, no mention of thanksgiving in the book of Proverbs, all remind us of one truth, that God loves the prayers of his people. And whenever we hear verses like this, or we say things like this, or we think thoughts like this, we always assume that the prayers God loves to hear are the prayers of supplication and intercession, prayers where we come to God with our needs and he hears us and he answers us. And I'm sure that's included in the proverb. But I have to tell you that I believe God delights in the prayers of thanksgiving from his people. How many of you as parents know that there's a certain kind of joy in meeting the needs of your children when they come to you and there's something you can do to meet that need and you say to them, I'm glad you asked, most of the time. But I want to tell you something. There is some kind of joy when they think about it and they come back and say, thank you. Can I get a witness? Or when you get a little card like I got from one of my children, expressing gratitude for things I had forgotten that I'd even done. That is a delight to a father's heart. How must God Almighty delight in the prayers of thanksgiving that come from his people? And unfortunately, I have to believe that God is more delighted in the month of thanksgiving than he is in any other time during the year, because we sort of focus our attention on it, and maybe we offer our thanks to God more, but we ought to be thankful all the time. And the Bible has no mention of the holiday of Thanksgiving because there is no such thing in heaven. Thanksgiving should be the heart cry of every one of God's children. I hope that I can encourage you to make this a very special time in your life when we couple together the delight of the Lord with the thanksgiving of his people. Now, if you open your Bibles and just begin to read them from the beginning to the end, you will discover that there is a priority of the prayer of thanksgiving in the Word of God. It's an unnatural thing for an unbeliever to be thankful. If he's thankful, it's not normal, it's unnatural, but it is a normal and natural and spiritual thing for somebody who knows God through Jesus Christ to have a heart of gratitude. In fact, our very audience with God, our very prayer to God is to be prefaced with thanksgiving. How many of you know that it says in Psalm 100 that we're to enter his gates, how? With thanksgiving, and into his courts with praise, and be thankful to him and bless his name. In the Old Testament, the expression of gratitude was given such prominence, listen now, that certain members of the priesthood were assigned the sole task of leading the congregation in thanksgiving. That was their only duty. That's what they did. What do you do in the church? Well, I'm in charge of thanksgiving. And if you read in the Old Testament, the book of 1 Chronicles, chapter 16 and verse 4, it says this, and he appointed some of the Levites to minister before the ark of the Lord to commemorate, to thank, and to praise the Lord God of Israel. Later on in 2 Chronicles, it says, and Hezekiah appointed the divisions of the priests and the Levites according to their divisions, each man according to his service, the priests and Levites for burnt offerings and peace offerings, to serve, to give thanks, and to praise in the gates of the camp of the Lord. And later on, when this was revisited in the book of Nehemiah, we see the same thing again. Now at the dedication of the wall of Jerusalem, they sought out the Levites in all their places to bring them to Jerusalem to celebrate the dedication with gladness, both with thanksgivings and singings, with cymbals and string instruments and harps. In the Old Testament, thanksgiving was such a priority, they had a special section of the clergy that did nothing but lead people in thanksgiving. And as you look at the Old Testament, you discover it mentions the importance and the priority of thanksgiving in their life. For instance, let me just give you one example. The man Daniel, who we read about in Daniel 6:10, it says, when Daniel knew that the writing was signed, he went home and in his upper room with his windows open toward Jerusalem, he knelt down on his knees three times that day, and he prayed, and he gave thanks before his God, as was his custom since the early days.
We have to sort of pump everybody up every November about the importance of Thanksgiving, but I don't think that was true in the Old Testament. They had a regular regime for making sure people always were thankful before God. And in the New Testament, we are repeatedly enjoined to give thanks always for all things. This is not optional, friends. We don't get to vote on this one. The Bible says, in everything, give thanks, for this is the will of God in Christ Jesus concerning you. There's no such thing as an obedient, ungrateful Christian. If you're a Christian and you're obedient, you will be thankful. Gratitude is the attitude of every spirit-filled believer. The Bible says, therefore, by him let us continually offer the sacrifice of praise to God, that is the fruit of our lips, giving thanks to his name, Hebrews 13:15. Now, you can't be any clearer than this. God expects us to be thankful. And whenever you stop becoming thankful in your spirit, you begin to push God to the perimeter of your life, and before you know it, even as a believer, you can live as a practical atheist, living your life for the commercial things that happen, but never understanding that behind it all is the hand of Almighty God. Paul notes here that the believer should literally excel in the New Testament. When you read the New Testament and you recognize what's going on in the New Testament, you realize that Paul is the one who teaches us from the New Testament perspective how to make central the purpose of giving thanks. Let me just give you some references. And I'm going to give you a lot of scriptures today, because what I want to do as the result of this message is to give you the impression that the whole Bible is about Thanksgiving, because it is. From the beginning to the end, it is a continual, constant theme. Colossians 2:6 and 7, as you therefore have received Christ Jesus as Lord, walk in him, rooted and grounded in the faith as you have been taught, abounding in it with thanksgiving. Paul is saying that we should excel in giving thanks, abounding in thanksgiving. The expression of gratitude should be always on our lips. It should be a constant feature of the way we handle life. Thanksgiving should be one of our great strengths, from the sheer amount of practice that we get every day just being thankful. What does it look like when you have that kind of a spirit? Well, when Paul was writing to the Ephesians, he told them that that sort of a spirit was the result of being filled with the Holy Spirit. Now listen to these words and try to get a picture of the kind of person who's living like this verse describes. Listen carefully. Ephesians 5. And do not be drunk with wine, or is in excess, but be filled with the Spirit, speaking to one another in psalms and hymns and spiritual songs, singing and making melody in your heart to the Lord, giving thanks always for all things to God the Father in the name of the Lord Jesus Christ, submitting one to another in the fear of God. What does a thankful person look like? What does he act like? How can you identify him? My friends, you can pick him out of a crowd. When you walk into a room, you can tell somebody who's filled with the Spirit with a thankful heart. Don't you just like to rub up against them? Don't you like to be in their presence? When you leave, you feel so refreshed having been with them. You feel like you want to go and do better, that you want to be more thankful. And sometimes these people, as I have been learning in the last several years, are people who have suffered greatly, who have gone through terrible, terrible times of sickness and anguish and brokenness. And somehow out of the brokenness, the sweet perfume of gratitude is everywhere apparent. And you just marvel. And the thing that you say is, that's not normal. And you know what? It isn't normal. It's spiritual. It's the result of being filled with the Spirit of God. If we want to be happy, if we want to celebrate, we should do it spiritually. We do this by filling our minds and our hearts with thanksgiving so that our gratitude overflows into songs of praise to the Lord. Psalm 69:30 says, I will praise the name of God with a song and I will magnify him with thanksgiving. So the priority of thanksgiving is everywhere in the Bible. It's not just a few texts that God put in there so we'd have something to preach on during Thanksgiving. It's everywhere in the Bible. When I became sensitized to this, I wrote a book on the Spirit of God. I did a whole chapter on gratitude because I couldn't get over
how much there was in the Bible. There is no lack of text for Thanksgiving Sunday, let me tell you that. Because the Bible is so pregnant with the truth of the thankful heart. And of course, as you take this and you study it and you lay it all out on paper, you begin to see that there are certain things that God tells us to be thankful for. And we see some of the purposes of Thanksgiving. Of all the people in the Bible, nobody that I know was more thankful than Paul. In all of his letters, gratitude drips from the pages. His instruction to us is that we are to be a thankful people, and when we think about the man who wrote it, it is even more meaningful to us. How many of you know Paul didn't live in a penthouse? Paul didn't live in a palace. Paul spent most of his time behind bars, doing time. He was always in trouble, and the words of praise are more dominant in one of his section of letters. You know what those letters are called? Listen, they're called the prison epistles. In the prison epistles, you find so much about gratitude. And when I see that, I think, you know, this guy must have some kind of something that's different than what I notice around us today. Here he is in the midst of pain and suffering and pressure, and it's not deserved. And yet he always finds something to be thankful for. When you look at his life, it was one life of misery. He was stoned at Lystra. He was driven out of Thessalonica. He was rejected at Athens. He was jailed in Philippi. He was apprehended at Caesarea. He was taken as a prisoner to Rome, released, and then put in prison again. He was put in a dungeon, and ultimately he was martyred. If you want to read an accurate account of his troubles, go to 2 Corinthians chapter 11. This has a special meaning to me. I just need to remind you of this. 2 Corinthians chapter 11. If you want to see what this man went through, here's a little list. And this is what we ought to read before we read all the things for which he was thankful. And I need to tell you, some of you know this. When I was sick in the hospital, I got a card from somebody. It was made down in Greenville, North Carolina, at a special greeting card company. And this card was supposed to be a get well card. And on the front of the card were the words of 2 Corinthians chapter 11. It was in a stack of all of the other get well cards trying to encourage me. And this is what it said, beginning at verse 24. From the Jews, 5 times I received 40 stripes minus 1. 3 times I was beaten with rods. Once I was stoned. 3 times I was shipwrecked. A night and a day I've been in the deep. I'm thinking, who sent me such a sorry card? In journeys often, in perils of waters, in perils of robbers, in perils of my own countrymen, in perils, this is all on the front of a get well card. In weariness and toil and sleeplessness often, beside the other things, what comes upon me daily, who is weak and I am not weak. And I read that whole thing and I thought, man, this is really sad that someone would be so sick in their thoughts that they would send somebody who's suffering a card like this. And then I opened it up and on the inside were these words. So how you been? Isn't that great? I felt better immediately. And I only tell you that because while we're laughing at it, it was no laughing matter for Paul, was it? Paul went through some very difficult times, and yet out of the brokenness of his life and the difficulty that he faced came this aroma of thanksgiving. That's everywhere present. And I went through his epistles and I just wrote down some of the things he was thankful for to help me know some of the things I ought to be thankful for. First of all, he was thankful for salvation in Jesus Christ. At the end of 2 Corinthians chapter 9, he says, "Thanks be to God for his unspeakable gift." Romans 6:17, "But God be thanked that though you were slaves of sin, you obeyed from the heart that form of doctrine to which you were delivered." Maybe you can't remember that far back when you got saved, but most of us remember when we were saved and how God came and through his wonderful Son, the Lord Jesus Christ, gave us salvation. One of the things about Paul that I've noticed is that when he's writing his epistles, they're all very logical and very sequential and very in order until he thinks about his own salvation. Then he goes off on a rabbit trail for 5 or 6 verses and talks about how wonderful it is to be a Christian.
There was a hymn that was written, and it's been wonderfully used of the Lord over the years. And I'm going to read the hymn, which you probably won't recognize, but when I read the chorus, you will. The hymn goes like this. Some thank the Lord for friends and home, for mercies sure and sweet. But I would praise him for his grace. In prayer, I would repeat. Some thank him for the flowers that grow, some for the stars that shine. My heart is filled with joy and praise because I know he's mine. I trust in him from day to day. I prove his saving grace. I'll sing this song of praise to him until I see his face. You know what the chorus is? Thank you, Lord, for

0: That's the greatest thing we have, isn't it? When we have Jesus Christ and we have salvation, everything else can be fallen apart. But if it's well with our soul, oh my, are we rich. Because that's an eternal blessing no one can ever take from us. Let me hurry on. We should be thankful for the strength that God gives us. 1 Corinthians 1:4 says, I thank my God always concerning you for the grace of God which was given to you by Jesus Christ. We should be thankful for spiritual fellowship. Over and over again in the scripture, we find this. 2 Thessalonians 1:3 says, we are bound to thank God always for you, brethren, as it is fitting, because your faith grows exceedingly, and the love of every one of you all abounds each toward the other. Have you ever given thanks to the Lord for the fellowship you have with God's people? You know what you need to do is spend about 6 weeks on a mission field where there's only one or two other Christians, and then come home and look around in church some Sunday and say, look at all of these people who love the Lord the way I love the Lord, and how blessed I am to be with them. That's why when we put together opportunities for us to get to know one another in groups and in Sunday school classes, you ought to run toward that. As Christians who love the fellowship of God's people, we have something uniquely special that you cannot describe, you can only experience. And if you know the Lord, you are instantly grafted to everyone else who knows the Lord. And you have oneness and fellowship, and you ought to be thankful for it. You ought to be thankful for the sustenance of God's word. The Thessalonian believers were a special group of people who loved the word of God. For in 1 Thessalonians chapter 2, Paul wrote about them. He said, for this reason, we also thank God without ceasing, because when you received the word of God, which you heard from us, you welcomed it not as the word of men, but as it is in truth, the word of God, which effectively works in you who believe. Do you thank God for the word of God, which effectively works in you that believe? My friends, God's word is something that strengthens and sustains us and helps us. I preached in North Carolina, and I wasn't feeling very well. I was starting, I thought, to get the flu. And I said to my wife, I don't know how I'm going to do this. I'm going to stand up here and preach in front of all these people, and then I have to stand in line for 2 hours and shake hands and sign books. I don't have the strength. This is going to be interesting. So I went to the church, and I went back in the back room, and I shut the door, and I had an hour before the service started, and I just got my Bible out, and I didn't think about doing this. I just sat down, and I began to read through the scripture. I started at a place where I had left off, and I began to read. I never had anything quite like this happen to me before, but during that hour, the word of God began to nourish my soul and strengthen my life, and when I got done, I almost had forgotten that I wasn't feeling good. I went out in the power of the Holy Spirit and in the strength which God alone can give, and I had a strong night, and I signed every book and shook every hand and went home late. And you say, can God do that? Yeah, the word of God strengthens you, not only spiritually, but sometimes it can even strengthen you physically. God's word is the nourishment of our soul, and by his spirit, he can fill us and empower us to do what we could not otherwise do. Do you ever thank God for that? Do you thank God for the word? I think that ought to be something we do once in a while. We ought to be thankful for God's people who serve. Ephesians 1, 15 and 16 says, therefore I also, after I heard of your faith in the Lord Jesus and your love for all the saints, do not cease to give thanks for you, making mention of you in my prayers. I wish I had time to go through all of these things that Paul was thankful for, but I'll leave that up to you. You can read his epistles, and especially the prison epistles, and you'll find it everywhere. Just read the prison epistles. You'll have so much stuff you won't be able to talk about at all, because Paul was a thankful man. And he admonishes us to be thankful. It is one of his most prominent themes. He was thankful, and he used it as a platform to urge everybody else to be thankful as well. And we have no reason to be unthankful.
1: And you know what you discover when you read Paul is that his thanksgiving wasn't based upon how well things were going in his life, because he had a very disciplined and difficult life. And if you read the sections of scripture that describe Paul in his journeys, you'll discover that he wasn't thankful because every day was a bright and happy day. He was thankful in the midst of his trouble, and sometimes in spite of his trouble, and sometimes for his trouble. He was a thankful man, and he teaches us much. I hope you've been joining us as we've been talking about these things. And tomorrow we'll have part two of Power Up Your Prayer Life as we continue our discussion of prayer from this great Old Testament book. Hey, don't forget the Caribbean Cruise is coming up right after Christmas. It's a conference cruise that we take each year. The dates are the 26th of December through the 2nd of January. 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
7: American Family News, I'm Mr. Hugh. Primaries were held in three states yesterday, and there were some surprises. First, at the Florida gubernatorial primary, Republican Congressman Byron Donalds easily clinched the GOP nomination. He will now face David Jolly, a Republican-turned-Democrat.
8: As a Republican Party, we have set the standard here in Florida. Ron DeSantis has done a great job as governor, and it's about keeping the wins that he's brought to our state going forward, but also building for our future, making sure that we can balance the growth with our agriculture lands and our conservation areas, because Florida is the best state in America, and we're not going to stop anytime soon.
7: Meanwhile, socialists in the Sunshine State are celebrating Angie Nixon's victory in the Democratic Senate primary, which was a major upset.
9: People are demanding change. They are tired of the billionaire and corporations running this country. They are ready for hardworking, everyday people to get to decide what their economies and communities look like.
7: Meanwhile, in Florida's 25th congressional district, incumbent Jared Moskowitz defeated DSA-backed candidate Oliver Larkin. And in Florida's 20th district, incumbent Debbie Wasserman Schultz easily defeated socialist Elijah Manley.
10: We can make sure that people can go to work and afford their gas, that people don't have to shut their small businesses down because they can't serve their customers. And we're going to make sure we fight those Republicans.
7: In Alaska, incumbent Republican Dan Sullivan and Democrat Mary Paltulo will advance in the Senate primary. And Wyoming Republicans chose former State House Speaker and current State Senator Eric Barlow as their nominee for governor in the race to succeed outgoing Governor Mark Gordon. A landmark multi-state trial began in California federal court, where a coalition of 29 states is suing Meta for designing addictive features on Facebook and Instagram that harm children's mental health. Four initial states, California, Colorado, Kentucky, and New Jersey, are leading the courtroom arguments, seeking massive damages, while other states prepare separate trials. Kentucky Attorney General Russell Coleman.
11: We are going after the addiction machine that is TikTok, the preferred platform for predators that is Roblox or character AI. This is a narcissistic program that hurts our kids. Absolutely. We're going to go. We in law enforcement, we go to where the threats are. And social media is the threat to our kids. It's the opioid fight of our generation.
7: There appears to be cognitive dissonance and theological confusion within the Christian community when it comes to issues such as abortion, objective morality, and the role of government. Chris Woodward has more.
12: Conservative commentator Jenna Ellis says she noticed this after an interaction with a Christian acquaintance at a dog park. They were sharing their opposition to testing on animals, but the acquaintance did not assert a medical judgment for the killing of human babies and abortion. It's a timely discussion, given that Massachusetts recently joined the list of states with no gestational limits on abortion. According to Ellis, the exchange highlights how secular culture and what she terms woke theology has clouded moral clarity for many professing Christians. She argues that civil law is fundamentally designed to uphold objective standards of right and wrong, rather than leaving life or death decisions solely to personal choice.
13: Morality is objective, and the law and the state is here to punish evildoers. That's part of the legitimacy that God provides to the civil government. And so we do impose our morality in medical decision making. That's the whole scope of medical malpractice. And so, you know, someone's opinion and morality is being imposed, and it needs to be the objective standard of God. And I also addressed this whole freedom to choose. Yes, the Bible talks about freedom in Christ, but it's that we're free from our sin, not free from the consequences of our choices, or free from the measurable difference between right and wrong.
12: Rather than shying away from contentious topics, Ellis urges believers to initiate direct, compassionate dialogues within their own communities. I'm Chris Woodward.
7: On Tuesday, the S&P 500 fell 0.7%, the Dow dipped 0.2%, and the Nasdaq Composite sank 1.3%. U.S. futures were little changed, and oil prices advanced. 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I'm Rusty Pugh.
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15: The final world conflict. How will it occur? 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It is the great battle of the Lord. That's what John saw in this place called Armageddon. And we get a good picture of that in the passage we're going to look at today.
16: Welcome to Pathway to Victory with author and pastor Dr. Robert Jeffress. With all the chaos and unrest in our world today, it certainly feels as if we're living in the end times. But the trials we're facing right now, well, they're nothing compared to what will take place during the Great Tribulation. Today on Pathway to Victory, Dr. Robert Jeffress describes the judgments that the earth will endure before the final world conflict. But first, let's take a moment to hear some important ministry updates.
14: Thanks, David, and welcome again to Pathway to Victory. 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Before we begin today's message, I want to offer you a book that represents a lifetime of personal study. It's my commentary on Revelation. It's called Final Conquest. It's ideal for anyone who loves Bible prophecy and wants to learn more. And I'll send it to you when you give a generous gift to support the ministry of Pathway to Victory. In fact, when you respond today, I'll also be sure to include a booklet I've written called The Major Characters of the End Times. Don't be embarrassed if you can't identify characters like the Harlot of Babylon or the 24 elders. In large print, my booklet provides clear and concise details on these people, so you understand why they matter. More on these two resources later. Right now, let's give our complete attention to the mysterious 16th chapter of Revelation. I titled my message, which was preached during the COVID pandemic, The Road to Armageddon.
15: Last Sunday night, we didn't have our regular Sunday night activities, so I was home and decided to watch an old movie. By old, it was about 10 years old. And given what is happening in our country right now with the coronavirus, I thought it was an appropriate movie to watch. Perhaps you've seen it. It's called Contagion. All-star cast, came out in 2011, and it was eerie how well it foreshadowed what is happening in our country. The plot line of the movie is a mysterious animal-borne virus begins in China and spreads throughout the world at a pandemic rate. And the CDC races to discover a cure for this virus. Now, if you get freaked out easily, don't watch the movie. I know some of you are going to do it just because I said that. But it was very realistic. But the part of the movie that caught my attention most was the depiction of the social unrest because of this unknown virus. People breaking into other people's homes and stealing food. Customers at a pharmacy thinking there was a cure there, overrun the pharmacy counter. Tremendous social unrest. And as I watched that, it reminded me of stories I used to hear my grandparents tell me when I was a little boy about what it was like in World War II when our country was facing an existential threat. The whole world was the rise of Adolf Hitler. But in spite of that threat, the American people came together. They bonded together. They accepted rationing. They put the interest of others above themselves. I compared that to what I was seeing in the movie and what I'm seeing on television right now. People having fistfights at Costco over toilet paper. And it makes you wonder, do we have the same American resolve, strength of character that our forefathers had that got them through World War II? I think there's a serious reason to question that. And then fast forward to the final 7 years of Earth's history, the Great Tribulation. How is the world going to respond to epidemics even more severe than what we're seeing right now? And then imagine what that response is going to be like when all the Christians have been removed already. How will people react? It's going to be an unprecedented time of anarchy and chaos in the world. And we get a good picture of that in the passage we're going to look at today. If you have your Bibles, I want you to turn to Revelation 16 as we continue our study in this last book of the Bible with a message titled, The Road to Armageddon. Literally, today, we're going to see the road that leads to the final great world conflict, Armageddon. Now, for the many of you who have just joined us today, we are in a study of the last book of the Bible, the Revelation, that describes the details that will lead up to the visible, literal return of Jesus Christ to set up his kingdom on the earth. Now, in chapter 6 through 19, the author describes that final seven-year period of time, the Great Tribulation, that will result in the Battle of Armageddon and the return of Jesus Christ. And you remember that God pours out his judgment on the earth during these last 7 years in a series of three judgments. The seal judgments, Revelation chapter 6. The trumpet judgments, Revelation 8 through 9. And then for several chapters, there's an interlude, and when we come to chapter 16, the final judgments, God's final judgments on the earth, we call those, and John calls them, the bowl judgments. I want you to notice, first of all, the order to pour out the bowl judgments in verse 1 of chapter 16. Then I heard a loud voice from the temple in heaven saying to the seven angels, go and pour out on the earth the seven bowls of the wrath of God. There are people who say, oh, I don't believe in a God of wrath. This text here says that God is angry. The anger, the fierce anger of God is literally what it means. I don't believe in a God of wrath. I believe in a God of love. Well, if that's what you believe in a God of your own imagination, not the God of the Bible. Make no mistake about it. God is love. He loves you and me so much, he sent his only begotten son, Jesus Christ, to pay the penalty of our sin. But God is also a God of justice. He cannot allow sin to go unpunished, the Bible says. And this pouring out of his judgment is a display of God's justice, his holiness. Now, before we look at each of these seven bowls, that word literally means saucer, a pan, a shallow pan. Before we look at each of these seven, let me mention succession. Now, in your English text, it will say in chapter 16, and the first angel, and the second angel, and the third angel, and so forth. But the word angel is not in the original text. Instead, it simply, that was inserted by a translator somewhere later on. In the Greek text, it simply says the first, the second, the third, the fourth, the fifth. The idea is rapidity here of judgments, not like the trumpet judgments that spanned out over months of time. Secondly, the bowl judgments are similar to the trumpet judgments. As we go through these, you're going to quote Yogi Berra, feel like you're in deja vu all over again. These sound familiar to us. It's because they are similar to the ones that were named in chapters 8 and 9, the trumpet judgments, with one major difference, and that's observation number 3. The bowl judgments are unique in their severity. As we may remember, the trumpet judgments, many times it said, and a third of the earth was affected. A third of the rivers were destroyed. A third of the sea, marine life in the sea was destroyed. But these judgments are over the whole earth. Now, having given that overview, let's look at the execution of those bowls as they're actually poured out. One thing you'll note over and over again, these judgments are against non-Christians on the earth. Those who took the mark of the beast. They chose not to follow Christ. They took the mark of the beast to be able to buy and sell food and to provide for their families. But these are specifically targeted. You'll find the text saying to those who took the mark of the beast. These bowl judgments are specifically against unbelievers. Now let's look at them. The first bowl judgment was skin boils. Look at verse 2. So the first angel went and poured out his bowl on the earth, and it became a loathsome and malignant sore on the people who had the mark of the beast and who worshiped his image. Many commentators note that that word boil is the Greek word helkos. It is a word, it's a Greek word that was used in the Septuagint, the Greek translation of the Old Testament, to describe the boils that God placed on the Egyptians. It's the same word that is used to describe the boils that Job experienced. Remember when he went through that test of his faith and God allowed Satan permission to strike Job? Job had boils. This is kind of hard to take before lunch, but let me describe what those boils actually were. One writer says, the skin, the sores, ooze with pus. They turn

0: darker in color. They attract worms before becoming crusty and hard. Remember Job, he had those oozing wounds and they became hard and he was itching and he had to take probably a broken piece of pottery in order to scrape himself to get temporary relief. That's the kind of boils that will come in these last times. Now, we don't know in what form they come. Perhaps it is some type of pandemic skin disease. Perhaps because of all of the warfare taking place, this is the result of chemical warfare. But whatever the reason is, these are horrendous afflictions that people will endure. Secondly, the second bowl, the destruction of sea life. Now again, remember the second trumpet judgment killed a third of the sea. But notice in verse 3, the second angel poured out his bowl into the sea and it became blood, like that of a dead man. And every living thing in the sea died. Just imagine what it would do to our ecosystem to have every fish, every mammal, the coral reefs, everything destroyed. Just imagine having those billions of fish on the surface of the water, under the hot, scorching sun, just the stench that would come up from the oceans. That's what John saw here when every living thing in the sea had died. The third bowl was the pollution of fresh water. This was on the sea. The second bowl, this is on fresh water. Remember again, the third trumpet judgment destroyed a third of the fresh water supplies, the rivers and streams. But this is much more severe. Again, we find it in verses 4-7. Then the third angel poured out his bowl into the rivers and the springs of water, and they became blood. Can you imagine what it would be like to have no fresh water available? What it would do to our world? You know, we're told that man can live 30 or 40 days without food, but you can only go a couple of days, 3 days without water. This is one reason we know at this point we are very close to the return of Jesus Christ, because Jesus himself said, were the days of the tribulation not cut short, nobody would have survived. All of the fresh water supply is going to be destroyed. Verse 5, John says, and I heard the angel of the waters. What in the world is that? Well, apparently, you know, God has angels for everything. There's an angel in charge of the water supply in the world. He's the minister of water for the world. He's over the river supplies and the seas of the world. And this minister of water, the angel, says, righteous are you, God, who are and who were, O Holy One, because you judged these things, for they, that is the unbelievers, poured out the blood of saints and prophets, and you, in turn, have given them blood to drink. They deserve it. They deserve it. That's what the angel is saying. God, you're right to do that. They got what they deserved. They spilled the blood of your people. They, in turn, are being forced to drink blood. You know, those of you who have been to law school may remember the phrase lex talionis. It's a Latin phrase. It means retribution. The law of retribution. There has to be punishment suitable to fit the crime. It's the principle in the Old Testament, an eye for an eye and a tooth for a tooth. And what the angel is saying is, God, you have given these people exactly what they deserve. God has an ability to do that. The late Pastor Warren Wiersbe said it this way, Pharaoh tried to drown the Jewish boy babies, but it was his own army that eventually drowned in the Red Sea. Haman, the Old Testament, planned to hang Mordecai on the gallows and to exterminate the Jews, but he himself was hanged on the gallows and his family was exterminated. King Saul refused to obey God and slay the Amalekites, so in turn he was slain by an Amalekite. That's the principle here, an eye for an eye, a tooth for a tooth. Now, I imagine some of you are thinking, wait a minute, didn't Jesus say, you know, love your enemies, turn the other cheek? Why can't God just let it go? Get over it. Why does God get to apply the law, an eye for an eye and a tooth for a tooth, and I don't get to do that because God alone is holy, as we heard today. Only God is able to perfectly design a punishment that perfectly fits the crime. You and I aren't able to do that. Only God can do that. And so the angel says, you are righteous to do that very thing. And then notice also what he says in verse 7, and I heard the altar saying, yes, O Lord God, the Almighty, true and righteous are your judgments. What does he mean he heard the altar say? Remember, the Revelation talks about those under the altar in heaven. They are the tribulation saints. They are the ones whose blood was spilt by the worshipers of the Antichrist. And when they see these people being made to drink blood, being punished for what they had done to the martyrs cry out, I don't know how else to translate it, go, God. You go, God. Give them what they deserve. They deserve that punishment. Now, again, we say, well, wait a minute. Shouldn't they forgive those who had killed them instead of desiring God's punishment against them? No, they're doing exactly what's right. You see, one of the most basic misconceptions people have about forgiveness is this. They think that when you forgive somebody, you just automatically give up your desire to see them treated justly. No. When you forgive somebody who has wronged you, forgiveness is giving up your right to vengeance. Vengeance is hurting somebody else for hurting me. When you forgive somebody, you give up your right to vengeance, but you don't give up your desire for justice. Justice is the punishment God or other people may require from those who wrong you. If you're a parent, your child is murdered. Yes, you're to forgive that murderer. You give up your right to hurt them for hurting you, but you don't give up your right to justice. You want the law enforcement officials as God's instruments to execute justice on those who have wronged you and your children. When you forgive somebody, you say, God, I'm not going to be the one to hurt them. I'm going to let you settle the score instead. You know, we have made forgiveness so hard for people because we're falsely telling them that if they forgive somebody, they'll give up their right for justice. No, you can't give up your desire for justice. You are made in the image of God. God is a God of justice, and he made us to want justice as well. And that's why these tribulation saints are rejoicing when God executes his judgment. Now, look at the fourth bowl, will you? The fourth trumpet judgment, you remember, decreased sunlight for 8 hours a day. This bowl judgment is going to increase the intensity of the sun. Look at verses 8 and 9. The fourth angel poured out his bowl upon the sun, and it was given to it to scorch men with fire. And men were scorched with fierce heat. We don't know how this intensity occurred in the sun's rays upon the earth. Does God alter the tilt of the earth's axis? Does he alter the orbit around the sun? We don't know what happens. Could it be that he destroys the ozone that blocks out many UVA and UVB rays and the people feel the full brunt of the sun's heat? He doesn't answer that question, but he does say people will be inflicted with terrible sores. You can imagine skin cancer that's incurable. You can imagine the blindness that would occur of seeing the sun full strength. All kind of afflictions are going to occur during this time. They were scorched with fierce heat. Now, what do you think they would do after this? After having these boils, the oozing of pus, having these scorching rays of the sun, thirsting to death for water, wouldn't you think that would be a good time to repent? Don't you think that would be a good time to say, God, whatever we've done, we ask for your mercy? No, They don't repent. Instead, notice their response. They blasphemed the name of God who has the power over these plagues, and they did not repent so as to give God the glory. That is the heart of the unbeliever. He, instead of repenting, he strikes against God. But God is an immovable object. He doesn't change. He doesn't alter. He doesn't bend. The only person who is injured in blasphemy is the unbeliever. As he strikes out against God, he so hardens his own conscience that he can no longer feel the conviction of God. He is no longer capable of repentance. That's what's going to happen in this fourth bowl judgment. Now notice the fifth bowl, worldwide darkness, verses 10 and 11. Again, the fifth trumpet judgment brought darkness over the whole earth. This brings darkness over a very specific place. Then the fifth angel poured out his bowl on the throne of the beast, and his kingdom became darkened, and they gnawed their tongues because of pain, and they blasphemed, there it is again, the God of heaven, because of their pains and their sores, and they did not repent of their deeds. This is an unfortunate moment to hit pause on our teaching about the final conquest. There's much more we need to discuss about the seven bowls of Revelation 16 and how this imagery leads into the Battle of Armageddon. Remember, you can listen to my entire teaching series without interruption by requesting the CDs and DVDs for Final Conquest. David will explain how to receive my comprehensive study in Revelation in just a moment. But first, I want you to be among those who read my best-selling commentary that walks you through the entire book of Revelation, verse by verse. It's titled Final Conquest. Yes, Revelation is a book filled with mysterious symbols and fantastic future events, like the ones I described today. But it's really about much more than that. God's revelation to John contains some of the most powerful promises of Scripture. Not just details about mysterious events that are yet to happen, but faith-building promises about the person of Jesus Christ. In today's climate, when we're hearing so much bad news, Final Conquest represents the culmination of good news, because in the end, God is triumphant. 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
1: 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That's P.O. 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I'm David J. Mullins, inviting you back for part two of the message, The Road to Armageddon. 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
6: Well, welcome to Family Talk, the broadcast division of the Dr. James Dobson Family Institute. I'm Roger Marsh, and this week marks a solemn milestone for us here at the Dr. James Dobson Family Institute, 1 year since Dr. Dobson was called to be home with the Lord. That took place on Thursday, August 21st, 2025. To honor his memory and the extraordinary life that he lived, for the next couple of programs here on Family Talk, we are returning to a presentation that means a great deal to all of us here at the ministry. What you're about to hear are highlights from the private memorial service held for Dr. James Dobson on October the 4th, 2025. These audio presentations come from an intimate gathering of family and close friends, a time to reflect on his remarkable legacy of faith, integrity, and unwavering commitment to the gospel. Now on today's program, you're going to hear heartfelt tributes from two women who knew him best, the Honorable Michelle Bachman, who's a member of our board of directors here at the JDFI, and Dr. Dobson's daughter, Danae. But right now, let's begin with a word from Dr. Bart Brock, the president of JDFI and the chairman of the board of directors here at the Dr. James Dobson Family Institute.
7: Hello, I'm Dr. Bart Brock, president and chairman of the Dr. James Dobson Family Institute. As the only ministry chosen by Dr. Dobson to carry his legacy, we were honored on October 4th, 2025, to host his family memorial. You'll see many tributes, including from his daughter, Danae, and his son, Ryan, and many friends he made over the years. As a matter of fact, as my wife and I left the memorial, we both commented on the common theme of consistency and integrity Dr. Dobson showed as husband, father, and friend. In a world craving authenticity, there is Dr. Dobson.
6: And that was Dr. Bart Brock reminding us of the common theme that ran throughout Dr. Dobson's life, consistency and integrity. Next up on this special edition of Dr. James Dobson's Family Talk, you're about to hear from Danae Dobson, Dr. Dobson's daughter. She'll share some childhood memories, reflect on her father's steadfast integrity, and recount the many times that God miraculously spared his life. Here now is Danae Dobson.
8: I want to thank every person here who came to honor my dad's life and his ministry, and to my mom. It means so much to me to see you sitting there. When I was 4-5 years of age, before my dad became a public figure, I recognized that there was something uniquely special about him. His way of describing things, his humor, his intelligence, his wisdom, talents, and most importantly, his relationship with the Lord. He told me that when he was a child,

His great-grandmother said to somebody in the family, "There's something very special about Jimmy's relationship with God. I used to often repeat things that he would say, and people would tend to agree with me because he had a special connection with the Lord, very distinct. And he also had a skilled biblical knowledge that, you know, he was not a theologian, and yet he had that gift. So I now realize that what I saw in him as a child all those years ago was an anointing from God. And it was an anointing that was going to catapult him into becoming a prominent Christian leader whom millions were going to look to for advice and valuable insights. My dad used to joke that he used God's ideas, but he got the credit. Where my dad deserves credit, however, is in the hard work that he invested in his professional life and in his ministry. He said to me one time, "I was made to work. That's how I'm wired." And those of us in the family saw him bring home boxes of stuff on the weekends from the office that he called his stack. And he would sit at his desk all day on Saturdays going through his stack. And of course, the TV would be on at the same time. And sometimes the radio too, all going at once. The TV was on most of the time in our house. Newsmax, Fox News, History Channel, USC game. When Dad was home, the TV was on, and often there were two or three going in at the same time in different rooms. Right, Mom? Well, despite that, and given the fact that he was so busy, he always made time for me. When I was very young, he and I used to go on Sunday afternoon bike rides, and I had a little seat on the back of his bicycle. And we would ride to the park, and we would build sandcastles together. And his sandcastles were just, I mean, he had moats and drawbridges, and we would pour water into the moat, and he'd push me on the swing. And then we would stop at our favorite taco place called Tacolita, and then head to the Tasty Freeze. Those are such special memories for me, riding bikes down in the wash. Dad had a private phone line put in his office exclusively for my mom and Ryan and me, so that if we had a need, we could contact him anytime that we wanted to, regardless if he had a meeting going on, an important conference. He wanted us to know that we could interrupt him if we needed to. And he wanted to make sure that we knew that we had his attention and that we were his priority. For Father's Day one year, I gave him a little trinket dish, and it shows a father bending down to hug his young daughter. And the words say, "Always there." And my dad was always there for me. On another Father's Day, I wrote on his card how much I appreciated his integrity. And I thanked him that I never had to lie in bed at night wondering what he was up to and how it was going to affect our family and how it was going to affect his ministry. I never had to think those kind of thoughts. No one ever caught my dad in a lie. He was always faithful to my mom. He never cheated anyone, and in fact, he would go the extra mile to try to always be fair. A couple months ago, I was reading an article about Jackie Kennedy Onassis,
and JFK's sordid affairs. And I read in the article that she allegedly said to her mother, "I could have married an honest man or a great man, and I chose to marry a great man." And I immediately thought of my dad, an honest man and a great man, a man of the utmost integrity. When my dad was 54, he had a significant heart attack. And that began a whole series of life or death instances, to the point where I nicknamed him Laz, for Lazarus, because he had so many close calls and he just kept coming back. Dr. Roy mentioned his stroke. For 24 hours, he couldn't talk, and he made a 100% recovery. He almost bled to death one time. He had prostate cancer. One time when he was alone in the house, he slipped on snow on his shoe, fell backwards and hit the back of his head, knocked himself unconscious while on blood thinners. And the doctor said, "Well, you bounced your brain around, but there's no sign of a hemorrhage." He was on two airplanes, two jets that filled up with smoke. The pilot turned to my dad and asked, "I've heard that you're a praying man." And my dad said, "Yes, I am." And the pilot said, "Now's the time. We have an engine on fire." They managed to get the plane on the ground. There were fire trucks all over the runway. So he survived two of those instances. The cardiologist who treated my dad after his heart attack told him many years later, "I would have given you no more than 10 years. Well, our times are in God's hands, and God gave him 35 more years. And a lot of near misses in between. One time on the phone, my mom and dad and I tried to think of all the close calls he had had and count them. And we came up with about 25. To his credit, my dad led a disciplined life and he did what he could to stay alive. Somebody mentioned him walking on the treadmill. After his heart attack, he walked on the treadmill every day and he used to brag that he only missed 5 days in 25 years. That's how dedicated he was. If he was sick, he would walk anyway because he would think that he could sweat it out. And if he was on a trip, he would get up extra early to use the hotel gym, or he would walk laps around the airport. He was so committed to never miss. And God was so gracious to give him those 35 extra years of life and ministry. I've expressed to the Lord many times that I will never complain. But not everyone is that fortunate. And we all went through that last month with great sadness. Not everyone is so fortunate to cheat death so many times. Many of you have heard my dad tell the story of Pete Maravich, but it's worth repeating today. Pete Maravich, known as Pistol Pete, was one of the greatest players in NBA history. He retired from basketball and was desperately searching for meaning in his life. And he found it eventually through Jesus. And he and my dad got acquainted on the phone. And in 1988, my dad invited him to come and record a radio broadcast to share his amazing testimony. And Pete said, "I'd really love to do that." And then my dad, by his own admission, he did one of the most ostentatious things he's ever done. He said, "Pete, a group of us play basketball 3 times a week at 7 a.m. at our church gymnasium. Would you like to come play with us before we do the broadcast interview?"
And Pete said, I'd really like to do that. And he came. He was wearing a t-shirt that day that said, Looking Unto Jesus. And he played with my dad and his friends for about 45 minutes, and then they all took a break. And he and my dad stood on the sidelines talking. And he told my dad that he hadn't played much in the past year because his right shoulder was bothering him. And what was unbeknownst to him was that he had a undetected congenital heart defect. So my dad asked him, he said, well, how do you feel today? And Pete replied, I'm feeling so much better. In fact, I feel great. And then he fell. He hit the ground hard. His face hit the floor. My dad saw that he was in a seizure. So my dad performed CPR, and the other guys came running, and they called 911, and they never got a heartbeat from him. One of the greatest athletes in the history of the NBA died in my dad's arms at age 40. And my dad was shaken, understandably. And he came home that day, and Ryan was there, who was 17 at the time. And Dad said to Ryan, come into my study. I want to talk to you. Do you remember this, Ryan? Vividly, yeah. And Dad said, Ryan, you never know when you're going to have your last conversation with somebody you love. I love and care about you and your sister, but I want to tell you what I care about most. I want you to accomplish a lot in your life. I want you to follow your dreams, to succeed, but that's not what matters to me the most. When this moment comes for you, like it did for Pete Maravich's family today, when you receive the news of my passing, the only thing that I care about is that you be there. Be there. I will be looking for you. I will be searching for you in heaven so that we can spend eternity together. Be there on that resurrection morning. It outranks everything else. Many years ago, I had the Be There message framed for my dad, and it's in his office at the ministry. He was very proud of it. Well, that time that my dad spoke about came to pass on August 21st, his final moment. And I believe that he heard those words that he so very much longed to hear. Well done, thou good and faithful servant. Thank you, Dad, for your love and dedication to God, to our family, and to your many friends. We will be there.

0: Well, what a beautiful and heartfelt tribute from Danae Dobson. Her words remind us that Dr. Dobson was not only a great man, but he was an honest man, a man of integrity, who lived the same in private as he did in public. On today's edition of Dr. James Dobson's Family Talk, we're hearing selected highlights from Dr. James Dobson's memorial service that was held on October the 4th. And one final segment for today features Michelle Bachman, a longtime friend of the Dobson family and a member of the board of directors here at the Dr. James Dobson Family Institute. Michelle offered a heartfelt prayer of gratitude for Dr. Dobson's life and ministry.
1: My name is Michelle Bachman. I'm privileged to serve on the board of directors of the James Dobson Family Institute. Would you bow your heads with me in reverence as we go before the Lord in prayer? Heavenly Father, we gather today with hearts filled with gratitude and sorrow as we remember the life of Dr. James Clayton Dobson. Thank you, Father, for the gift of his life, for the very profound way you used Jim to change the world of marriage, family, parenting, protecting human life, for encouraging salvation and discipleship and public policy. As we mourn Jim's passing, we celebrate his legacy of love for his beloved bride of 65 years, Shirley Dear Dobson, his much-loved children, Danae and Ryan, and Laura and their children, Lincoln and Lucy. Thank you, Father, for the guidance that Jim gave to generations and the remarkable inspiration and hope he gave to each one of us. Lord, would you grant the Dobson family and millions of their worldwide friends comfort in sorrow, peace in our grief, and the assurance of eternal life through faith in the name of the Lord Jesus Christ. We invite your holy presence here today, O God, and we ask you for the strength as we press forward with Dr. Dobson's ministry through the lessons this consequential man so passionately shared. We loved this man. In the name of the Lord Jesus Christ, we pray. Amen. Dr. Dobson's favorite psalm was Psalms 103, and he asked that this would be read today during this service. Please listen to the word of the Lord. Let all that I am praise the Lord. With my whole heart, I will praise his holy name. Let all that I am praise the Lord. May I never forget the good things he does for me. He forgives all my sins and heals all my diseases. He redeems me from death and crowns me with love and tender mercies. He fills my life with good things. My youth is renewed like the eagles. The Lord gives righteousness and justice to all who are treated unfairly. Our days on earth are like grass. Like wildflowers, we bloom and die. The wind blows and we are gone, as though we had never been here. But the love of the Lord remains forever with those who fear him. His salvation extends to the children's children of those who are faithful to his covenant, of those who obey his commandments. The Lord has made the heavens his throne. From there he rules over everything. Praise the Lord, you angels, you mighty ones who carry out his plans, listening for each of his commands. Yes, praise the Lord, you armies of angels who serve him and do his will. Praise the Lord, everything he has created, everything in all his kingdom. Let all that I am praise the Lord. Amen.
0: Michelle Bachman's reading of Psalm 103 reminds us of the eternal perspective that Dr. James Dobson carried throughout his life and ministry. Let all that I am praise the Lord. In fact, if you ever received anything autographed by Dr. James Dobson, he would sign his name and then include Psalm 103 right alongside his signature. You've been listening to a special edition of Dr. James Dobson's Family Talk, honoring the life and legacy of Dr. James C. Dobson, Jr., who went home to be with the Lord last year, August 21st, 2025. 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They are one and the same. Now, as we revisit this program nearly 1 year to the day after Dr. Dobson went home to be with the Lord, we're reminded that his work is not finished. The Dr. James Dobson Family Institute exists to carry his mission forward, reaching new generations with biblical truth, strengthening marriages, equipping parents, and defending the sanctity of human life. For the first 15 years of the Dr. James Dobson Family Institute, each year at the end of our calendar year, our staff would compile a best of broadcast collection featuring 6 CDs with 18 of the top programs from the year prior, which included Dr. Dobson's favorite interviews and some of the guests that really made a mark on the ministry here at the JDFI. Last year, after Dr. Dobson passed away, we put together a special memorial legacy edition of our best of broadcast collection, and we'd like to make that opportunity available to you as well, and thanks for your support of the ministry of the Dr. James Dobson Family Institute. 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That's 877-732-6825. 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Our ministry mailing address is the Dr. James Dobson Family Institute, P.O. Box 39000, Colorado Springs, Colorado, the zip code 80949. Once again, our ministry mailing address is the Dr. James Dobson Family Institute, or just use those initials, JDFI for short, P.O. Box 39000, Colorado Springs, Colorado, 80949. Well, I'm Roger Marsh, and on behalf of all of us here at Family Talk and the Dr. James Dobson Family Institute, thanks so much for joining us today for this special tribute to our founder. 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
6: American Family News, I'm Mr. Pugh. Iran's reportedly considering attacks on military targets in Europe if President Trump chooses to escalate the war.
7: The FT reports Iranian forces have assessed possible strikes on U.S.-linked locations in southeastern Europe. That could include Besmer Air Base in Bulgaria, recently approved by the government there for use by American refueling aircraft, and also the island of Cyprus, where a British airbase was hit by a drone in March. The report also claims Iran's looked into damaging subsea fiber-optic cables in the Strait of Hormuz. President Trump said yesterday no peace talks with Iran were scheduled. NATO says it's prepared to address any threat. In London, Jonathan Savage, Fox News.
6: Meanwhile, Iran continues to launch new attacks, firing 2 missiles at the UAE on Tuesday. Trey Yinkst from Tel Aviv, Israel, has the latest.
8: All of this taking place, and the UAE responding, suspending all trade with Iran until further notice. Iran denied they were responsible for the missile attack. This does come as the war of words between the United States and Iran is ongoing, with no indication that a deal could be reached anytime soon. President Trump posted to Truth Social saying there are no talks or conversations going on or scheduled with the Islamic Republic of Iran. The naval blockade remains in full force and effect. The Hormuz Strait is open and operating. All water mines have been removed or detonated.
6: Florida's race for governor is officially set.
9: Congressman Byron Donalds winning Florida's GOP gubernatorial primary.
10: My administration will be guided by three pillars: making Florida accountable, achievable, and most of all, affordable.
9: Donalds, who is backed by President Trump, defeating challengers, including Florida Lieutenant Governor Jay Collins. He'll face former Representative David Jolly in November.
11: Voters are desperate for change. We are believing in each other. Folks, I am begging you right now, believe in something better.
9: Jolly, a former Republican, defeating several challengers to secure the Democratic nomination for governor. The two are hoping to succeed term-limited GOP Governor Ron DeSantis. Kristen Goodwin, Fox News.
6: A longtime Minnesota state trooper says voters are fed up with fraud and dysfunction and ready for a change. Chad Groening reports that is why he wants to unseat Ilhan Omar.
12: John Nagel is a Minnesota native who told Fox Digital that he believes his background gives him a unique opportunity to make the case against Democrat incumbent in Minnesota's Deep Blue 5th Congressional District.
13: I think the people of Minnesota have been lied to. They've had their money stolen. They want to see somebody that's going to come in and fix things. They're tired of being told the same old things, and Minnesotans for the longest time were in the dark because of the media not covering so many things. And things have gotten so bad, and people like Fox News, yourself, have come out, and the other media outlets have been forced into starting to look at things.
12: And Nagel says he is connecting with the Somali population.
13: I have yet to have anybody come up to me and tell me that she's great. If you look at Somalilanders who used to vote for her, they aren't voting for her anymore. And I'm telling anybody from that group, I'm willing to work with the Somalilanders as long as they love their country, they love their state, and they just want to have a normal life like everybody else and pay taxes and be what every other kind of immigrant has been, somebody that comes here and then gives back and not just takes.
12: Unfortunately for Nagel, the Cook Political Report puts the race as solid Democrat with a plus 32 rating, making it a real uphill battle to flip. I'm Chad Groening.
6: And finally, working on airplanes is difficult enough. And now, John Saucier reports a new risk may have been identified.
14: A study by JAMA Internal Medicine finds flight attendants and pilots are at the highest risk of dying from radiation-related cancers. The study used national data for more than 12 million death certificates that included information about occupations. The authors looked at death rates from cancers that are tied to radiation exposures, including leukemia and lymphoma. Among the more than 500 occupations, flight attendants had the highest percentage of deaths from radiation-related cancers, and in second place were pilots.
6: More news available online at AFN.net and download the AFN mobile app for your Apple or Android device. I'm Rusty Pugh.
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17: 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I believe that Scripture in the Bible is very clear that God is the one that raised up each of you, and God has allowed us to be brought here to this specific moment in time.
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17: Good morning. It is Wednesday, August 19th, and the Florida primary took place last night, and unlike California, we actually know who won. So, you know, that's a really great thing. And we didn't even have to stay up till midnight here in the free state of Florida, because we actually know how to run elections, thanks to Governor DeSantis and, you know, some really great Republicans in this state. But let's talk about what actually happened, because overall, I'm really happy with a lot of the results. And I think that the primaries overall, Florida voters did a great job. Of course, I live here in the free state of Florida. I'm a voter here. And the biggest obvious outcome here was all eyes were on the governor's race. And the Democrat primary, of course, went to David Jolly. That was no surprise. And then the Republican primary went to Byron Donalds, who, and also no surprise. But there were a couple of key components about this race that I think are worth diving into, beyond just the fact that, okay, he won and this is obvious and we can all discuss the reasons, likely because he entered so early, he had Trump's endorsement behind him, he had the MAGA machine, he had over $100 million in the race and was just insurmountable. Because no one else could even come close in terms of name recognition. And also Governor DeSantis decided to stay out of the primary. He did say along the way some nice things about former House Speaker Paul Renner. Early on, he said nice things about his Lieutenant Governor Jay Collins, and then backed off of that. And so there was really a contest kind of to see, you know, who was really going to carry the mantle. A lot of confusion, I think, especially between kind of February up through maybe just a couple of weeks ago, about who DeSantis may be supporting. And so according to the polls, undecided was always polling ahead of Byron Donalds. And that actually came true last night in this sense, that Byron Donalds failed to achieve 50% or more. And he actually ended with 47.8%. So this was 810,000 votes, with 99% of votes counted, according to the AP. So he ended up at 47. And this is actually very concerning going into the general election, because that means that 53%, or a little under that, 53% or 52.2 of Republican registered Florida voters wanted literally anybody else but Byron Donalds. And then there, of course, is the split among the rest of the ticket. But the sentiment in Florida right now, with a lot of people, obviously well over 50%, is that they're very concerned about Byron Donalds succeeding Governor DeSantis. And I think that if Byron wants to coalesce Republicans in Florida, he's going to have to change his messaging and his attitude. He ran on a very entitled campaign, literally just the Trump endorsement, and thought that that would carry him through the primary, which it did. But a general election is very different. I think he knows that. I think he's smart enough to understand that. But he needs to start backing more DeSantis policy on things that matter, particularly things like pro-life, pushing or not even fighting against legalizing recreational marijuana. I mean, you know, just some basic things that should signal that you're a conservative. And so I'm going to give him the opportunity to earn my vote, but I would like to see some of those things. And I don't think that he should take for granted this contrast to just say, okay, well, we fought the primary and, you know, I won, so now the Republican base must vote for me because the Democrat is so bad. There is a line of thinking that, yes, every election is a closed universe situation, and so we always are voting for the best possible alternative of those who are actually running. I'm a big advocate and proponent of that. But I don't think that that should be taken for granted, especially because if you consider the Democrats, the independents, and Republicans who may stay home, you're looking at a very hotly contested Florida race in a state that Governor DeSantis won by double digits in 2022.
18: So let's talk about this, and let's welcome in Chris Ekstrom, who is a member, board member of U.S. Term Limits. And Chris, you know, while the primary is supposed to be about choosing our best possible candidate from the conservative party, and that's supposedly what Republican primaries, at least, are supposed to be doing, it seems like there's too much coronation that is still going on. And my concern for Florida is that that Byron Donalds has the same fundamental flaw that a lot of Republican candidates across the country are having, which is that they don't take seriously what the actual voters want. They just think if they have Trump's endorsement, they can sail through.
19: Good morning, Jenna. I think you teed it up really well on Byron Donalds, which is, of course, the premier story of last night, although there were a lot of other stories and some very good things, I think. I do think it was a good thing that Byron was held below 50%. He should take that as a message. I wouldn't take this as a triumph. Byron started out the campaign extremely weak. He was notably soft on the stump. This was reported to me by people that were all over the place on this race, many of whom really wanted to support Byron Donalds, largely because he was being endorsed by President Trump. They were always interested to see where Governor DeSantis would go. I think the context that Byron is running in is that Governor DeSantis was the leading governor in the entire country. He's probably one of the best governors we've produced since Reagan. And free Florida was a reality. I mean, you saw a culture change in Florida, even in places like South Florida, where Broward County is a Democrat stronghold that was constructed very definitively by Democrats over maybe a 25-year period. They recruited people to come down and live in Florida who were Democrats, and they did it in many different subtle ways. They managed to bring a lot of black middle-class people from all over the country into Broward. And, you know, this race is a sort of, I think the future of Florida rests on how Byron Donalds on how Byron Donalds received this message. I hope he receives the message and emulates, as you suggested, Ron DeSantis. I hope he tries to get Ron DeSantis back into the fold with him. And I you know, the Byron Donalds who wanted to talk about being from Brooklyn all the time, I never could understand that. I don't know who that was supposed to appeal to on a statewide basis. If that was his idea, then his ideas were terrible. And clearly somebody got a hold of him and decided to talk more about the inspiring side of Byron's life, which was being a guy who was working at Cracker Barrel and now is going to be governor of Florida. I mean, nobody really cares about his life in Brooklyn, in Florida. And that's more of a Democrat talking point. So, yeah, I'm all over the place here on Byron because Byron was all over the place. We're all hoping for the best, Jenna, and I hope he will learn from this episode. Let's put it that way.
18: Yeah, and I think where you ended that great analysis with "we're all hoping for the best," that's also true and should be true for real conservatives after contentious primaries, because regular listeners of this show, you know well my concerns with Byron Donalds, and yet now that he is the nominee, it's similar to those of us who supported Governor DeSantis running for president in 2024. Okay, once Donald Trump got the nomination, then and then, of course, once he won as well, we're going to hope for the best and say, you know, this is about the future of our nation. And here, this is about the future of our state. And so we're not going to wish him ill or hope that he doesn't succeed or, you know, learns lessons that actually affect our life and policy. My hope for Byron and for all Republican nominees out of various primaries in various states is that the lessons that they take away from the primaries are, okay, I now have a vested trust from the party and from the voting base, so I need to be serious about that and actually look at what being a conservative means. Unfortunately, that doesn't happen in a lot of instances, but I think that in Florida in particular, we can hope that with Byron because, as you mentioned as well, he's going to need Governor DeSantis's endorsement. And what was very interesting last night is that Governor DeSantis did put out a statement, but it wasn't specific to Byron. In fact, he was listed second among all of the top line nominees that Governor DeSantis congratulated in bulk and basically said, you know, like a, you know, Team USA Olympic players, you know, congratulations to all of our athletes that, you know, won a spot on Team USA. You know, it wasn't specific to anybody. It wasn't a heartfelt, warm congratulations to Byron. And that was notable because DeSantis did say on at least the primary level repeatedly that Byron was not part of the wins in Florida that were significant to Republicans and that he also did not share Governor DeSantis's policy. And so this is going to be hopefully a turning point in Byron's campaign where he's going to take this 47% and say, okay, I need to be serious and not just assume that the bulk of these undecided, this 52-53% is just going to get on board because.
19: If I were Byron, of course, I'm a very conservative guy, so you're going to hear this from me probably most times, but I would try to out DeSantis on a topic like DEI. There is plenty of work in free Florida to be done, particularly among our universities, to get rid of this DEI nonsense. And that is a change in culture that I think is national, but Byron would have the opportunity to lead the way on that. And that was an issue that he just frankly wasn't too strong on. Now, he's fortunate to be up against one of the most vile Never Trump, I wanted to use another word and I stopped myself, David Jolly. Whenever you change parties, first off, especially when you go from Republican to Democrat, usually that won't work. Democrats just are never going to accept them into their loving arms. And the David Jolly is such a clown and such a remarkably obtuse figure that, I mean, really, I think any of our candidates that finished in the top four or five could probably have beaten David Jolly. But Byron has got an opportunity to make a point here, and let's just pray, Jenna, that he decides that he wants to make that point and be the leader that he can be, because there's a lot of things DeSantis prepared the ground for, and it would be a terrible shame to let those things just go off into the mists of history.
18: Yeah, absolutely. And what do you make, Chris Ekstrom, of the fact that Governor DeSantis decided to not weigh in on the primary? Because there's a lot of, you know, various speculation of he didn't see anyone who could actually overcome Byron. He wants to remain viable in the GOP. He didn't want to go after Trump, or, you know, he's just, you know, kind of piecing out of Florida. I mean, you know, there's kind of a wide variety of opinions. I have my own opinion, but I'd like to hear yours and what you make of the fact that, you know, I think he is not going to be happy at the end of the day, even privately, if he's turning over the reins to Byron instead of someone like a Paul Renner. But that was definitely his choice to not endorse in the primary.
19: Yeah, there's a lot of inside baseball behind this. Clearly, there's a dispute between DeSantis' faction and Trump faction. I don't think it's so much between the president and the governor, really, literally, personally, as it really is between factions and people who are powerful in those factions. I think that DeSantis was making a point. I think that he was exposing Byron Donalds to some hazing. I think it was some hazing that Byron Donalds richly needed. It's not even a matter of just deserving or it being a sort of spite issue. I think the fact that he got picked on by all these other candidates, including James Fishback, who played a role in this, was good for Byron. No question about it in my mind. I think that DeSantis, you know, the one unforced error that could have been his was not supporting Renner when there would have been a chance to prop him up. I think Renner would have been the best choice for DeSantis, all things considered. But then again, I think there was a side of DeSantis that didn't want to go against President Trump in this crucial sort of Florida, you know, state where we have picked up a state and turned it from purple to red. So I think there was that in DeSantis's mind, and at least I hope that's true, because that would be a healthy thought. Jay Collins was just a complete non-starter, and I can't believe that DeSantis picked him with the idea that this is what he really wanted for his legacy. I have to feel like he was a placeholder that was stuck in there, and then he was given a chance, and once DeSantis saw, you know, where his limitations were, that he just didn't want any more part of that. And I can't blame him at all. I hope Jay Collins is one who does fade into the mists of history, and we won't be seeing him around no more. That'll be just fine.
18: I agree, and I think actually both the Trump and the DeSantis factions, actually the one unifying point they agree on is, you know, hoping that that Jay packs it up and goes back to Montana and, you know, isn't really in the political space at all after running the worst campaign on the state level that I think I've ever seen, which is saying something. But I agree overall with your analysis and the fact that this kind of primary level hazing was good for Byron overall, and I agree with your assessment overall of DeSantis and his relationship with the president. They're really good friends, and a lot of people don't want to hear that on both sides, but they actually, I mean, it's just a fact, they actually are. And so the other piece of this, though, for those in Florida who are concerned about Byron, and, you know, we'll continue to talk about all of this in just the couple of months before November, I think it is difficult for Florida that our primary is so late, right? Because Byron will only have a couple of months before November instead of, you know, from back in March. And now we have a little bit of breathing room to sort of coalesce and all of that. So that's one issue he'll have to surmount. But the other key piece of this, regardless of where the messaging goes and some of these things overall, that I think is a really good thing for Florida, is that if we look at the other top three positions that are Florida's cabinet and the way that our state level structure of government is, when you have Wilton Simpson, who's the nominee for agricultural commissioner, but then especially you have James Uthmeyer, who is the nominee for attorney general uncontested, and then you have Blaise Ingolia, who has done a phenomenal job as CFO and won overwhelmingly the nomination as well last night. James and Blaise are two guys I know personally very well and have known for years. And they are as good as it gets. They're DeSantis conservatives. And I think that they will help rein in perhaps some of Byron's less conservative potential urges and some of his policy positions if it gets to that. And I have hope that he will be able to be steered a little bit by those independently elected and so non-fireable positions. And so that's where I think there's a bigger silver lining and why I hope that ultimately the governor's cabinet, including the governor's position, will not stray from Republicans, because then it can be kind of a lockstep. Okay, we're going to do what's in the best interest of Florida, take more of a DeSantis model instead of having to contend with someone who is just literally off the rails in terms of policy for trans and kids and, you know, all kinds of absurd nonsense like David Jolly. So I'm very happy about Blaise and James. Go ahead.
19: Well, I think let me add two other interesting, because it's apropos of this with regard to the influence of the president. The president had two of his endorsements lose last night. And one of them, Corey Mills, who, you know, obviously has had this crazy, topsy-turvy life that frankly should invalidate you for public office. He was close with Byron Donalds. And I don't know what his influence was or continued to be, but I would say that it's a good thing that he's no longer doing the influencing there. And I thought the outcome with this loss, I thought she was going to win, actually, in Byron's old seat, which is Naples, Florida, which is a notorious seat for people basically showing up about 2 weeks before the filing date and and becoming a congressman. The guy who won, Schwartzel, I believe is his name, is a local phenomenon. So he's actually a bit of a rare bird over there. And Collins was another former congressman who came down for that one out of the blue, and he lost. He had been an associate of the president's in New York. I just think that was sort of a weird and interesting outcome. I think, again, if I'm Byron Donalds and I'm looking at the big picture in Florida, I'm looking at my own seat and I'm saying, wow, I mean, how did that happen over there? And my friend Mills is no longer with us. I'm just saying overall last night was what I would call a message to Byron. And that is, Byron, you know, you got work to do here. You got a little bit of time. You're up against a clown in David Jolly, so you don't need to be running as scared, maybe. And maybe you need to be doing a lot of work to shore up what the DeSantis has bequeathed you. And, you know, I hate to put it all on one guy in Byron Donalds. That is a lot to put on one guy. But you know what? When you want to be governor and when you're given $100 million and when the president goes all in, and Susie Wiles and the powers that be in Florida do, you damn sure better be ready to pick up the reins and ride. You know,
18: so and especially when you're following someone. Absolutely. And we got to take a break here. But especially when you're also in the position of following someone like Governor DeSantis, because this isn't just, you know, a purple state where, wow, we're so thankful that we don't just have the extreme socialist. Right. I mean, this is the free state of Florida. So the stakes are a lot higher. And the perception among the people who live here and moved here, like I did, because of DeSantis's leadership, the expectations and the bar is so much higher. So, Chris Ekstrom, really appreciate it. We'll be right back with more.

0: Hello, this is Walker Wildman. 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We could even lose the U.S. Supreme Court. We could see Trump administration officials impeached by a left-wing Congress. 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
3: Hello, Americans. I'm Todd Starnes. Stand by for news and commentary next. There is atheist outrage in Lebanon, Virginia. There's a painting on a wall inside Honaker Elementary School. It features a giant orange tiger paw, along with the words Philippians 4:13. Now, that's the Bible verse that says we can do all things through Christ who gives us strength. The Freedom for Religion Foundation is an atheist hate group based in Wisconsin. They get triggered by the name of Jesus. They say the message violates the law, noted that religion is a divisive force in public school, and they demanded the school district remove the Bible verse from the wall. Well, instead of telling the atheist to go to church, the school superintendent complied with their demands, writing a letter telling the atheist the Bible verse had been removed. They literally painted over the Bible verse. You know, it's a shame kids in Lebanon, Virginia have to check their Christian faith at the schoolhouse door, but atheists won't be satisfied until they completely eliminate our faith from the public marketplace. I'm Todd Starnes.
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5: Welcome back. We are talking about Florida's primary results, and I want to get the opinion of our next guest before we also move on to Darlene Nordone-Graham's just absolutely terrible debate. So let's welcome in Mark Mitchell, who is the CEO of Honest Poll. And Mark, I was listening to a clip last night of your conversation with Rich Barris, who's, for listeners to know, he's also a commentator and pollster. And I thought that that commentary was actually really spot on. That, again, you know, these numbers for Biden is actually a pretty embarrassing showing. And I hope that he takes the message overall that he's not going to be able to just sail through on the Trump endorsement and is actually going to have to figure out through on the Trump endorsement and is actually going to have to figure out how to be more in alignment with DeSantis's legacy policy

0: And so, like, I don't know, I mean, again, Republicans own Florida. It's a red state, but it's going to be closer than people thought it would be. And he's going to have to spend more money. And that's money that could be going from the RNC to defend House seats that should be safe. And so it's not where you'd want to be. And we, you know, it was really tough knowing where this was going to come out because there hadn't been a ton of good polling. And, you know, I polled for Mark Lynch up against Lindsey Graham. And one of the things that I was told is that, well, you know, the Republican establishment is going to get revenge on you. Lindsey Graham's going to hate you and you can't do that. It's going to ruin your career. And I did it anyways. And I can only imagine that there was the same kind of sentiment, which is like, hey, this guy's been endorsed by Trump 7 times. He's got the ear of the president. The entire fundraising apparatus wants this guy to win. And if you put a poll out that puts him on a debate stage with James Fishback, then you're going to be persona non grata in the entire polling industry. So what we were surprised to see at the end of the day is that actually the few polls that were put out were pretty good. Everybody was really looking. You know, one of the trends we've been following is what happens with the youth vote? What is online real life? And how is Fishback going to perform? And yet the big surprise was how great Collins did. Nobody expected him. Every single person missed him by like 12 points or more, and he came out with a quarter of the vote. And I said on that stream, Byron Donalds at 50%, and Trump's basically home base with all of this money, all the manna from heaven. And he barely, I mean, he's at half the vote. He underperformed Lindsey Graham. And so, like, that's just not where you want to be. And what I think, and you know Florida better than me, what I think is that Collins' overperformance was probably people's, like, instinctual desire for a continuation of the status quo or more maturity in office.
1: Yeah, and I think that his position running, you know, as the current lieutenant governor obviously helped him, and he had that flow, that influx of the $5 million, you know, a couple of months ago that allowed him to put out just more ads and, you know, be on more media, and that actually makes a difference. And one of the things that Governor DeSantis, you know, said in the last couple of weeks that, you know, he thought Paul Renner would be a great governor. He's like, but what are you going to do to get out there and get your name known in a big state like Florida? And I think that's one of the things that in the very beginning was just insurmountable with Byron, is that he's been on the Fox News, Newsmax circuit as a very well-known congressman for years. I mean, even, you know, my own parents in Colorado, they knew Byron, but they didn't know the rest of the names. And so, you know, anybody else who's a voter in Florida, that's just really hard. So, you know, I totally agree with your assessment there. And also that it's going to be difficult overall for Byron. But, you know, that's in Florida, and we have now over a million more registered Republicans because of the DeSantis legacy than, you know, we did in 2018 when he took the reins. But that's not the case for other states around the country. And so, you know, when you look at what's going on nationally, I think there's a problem as well with this whole idea that of coronations. And where do you think that the Trump endorsement value is actually going to be in the midterms?
0: I think Trump still manages his own White House messaging and comms. Like, he has people that does things for him, but I think fundamentally the tone he puts out comes from him, and he loves being a king that coronates people, and he loves the endorsement. And I would just say in general, and we've been predicting this for a very long time on your show, MAGA is going to come to an end. Not because I don't like Trump, not because, like, being mean to him or I want Democrats to win. It's just natural. He's getting older. He's approaching the end of his time in presidency. He's already 70% through all of his presidency time. And the odds look like right now he's going to lose at least one house of the Congress. So that means his legislative agenda is over, what little there's been in the second term. And already you can see other signs. So everybody looked at the percent margin in the primary turnout over Democrats in Florida and said, look at this, Republicans are crushing it. But actually it looks like yesterday's turnout is coming in the lowest by percent of Republican registrations in 2018 and 2022. It's gone from 35 to 33 and now down to 31%. And this is, again, Trump's home base. Now, that's still a high turnout for Republicans.

0: seen this other trend where Republican turnouts and primaries are dropping, and also where Republicans are underperforming polling in all the special elections since 2024. So I think 2024 was really kind of the high watermark of the Trump movement, and now you're starting to see the endorsements fray. I mean, like your previous guest said, he lost two of them. And, of course, he's not going to put those on his Truth Social. But seven-time Trump endorsement, like MAGA champion Byron Donalds, got 50% of the vote in Florida. And people would say, oh, look at that, he crushed Fishback. Look at that. And it's like, okay, but 50%. Right? Like, you can't escape that. This is... These are the people, like, and so when Trump's gone, who's leading this movement? Who are its heroes? How is it that there's going to be cohesion? And right now, the right's just this circular firing squad because they want to control what the right or conservatism means. And what me and Rich think, and we've talked a long time, is that nobody really understands what they need to be, which is something that represents economic fairness.
1: And that is a key issue. And, you know, and this is not surprising that the Trump era is coming to an end. I mean, that's just how it always goes in political cycles. I mean, we can look at the 8 years of Reagan and then how, you know, conservative politics moved on. I mean, that's kind of the last, you know, big, great era. And conservatives always refer to it, right? You know, the Reagan era. Well, the MAGA era is naturally coming to an end, and obviously there will be a successor to Trump, but that's going to be very different because there's no leader like Trump. There's no personality like Trump.
0: Yeah.
1: And I think that we need to, as a movement, be prepared for that and not just expect that Trump is going to himself is going to go into this kind of emeritus position with total control over the GOP, and his endorsements will carry the same value. I mean, we're already reaching lame duck territory pretty quickly here. And so when
0: you
1: look
0: at... Yeah, you said the words, so I didn't have to. I agree.
1: Yeah. And I mean, and that's just the reality. And again, like you said, that's not, you know, me hating on Trump. That's not, you know, saying I hope that he fails or the next, you know, 2 years we don't get any policy done. I'm frustrated with the last 2 years, but that's just the political reality. And so when you take a look at the entire country, how difficult do you think that this is going to be for Republicans? I mean, in the midterms, are we going to learn our lesson to perhaps finally do what we should have done, you know, back in 2024 and actually figure out again kind of this fourth wave or fourth turning of what we understand conservatism truly to be and what it is we're fighting for beyond a personality?
0: So whether you like him or not, what I think is very important is the 10 points that Tucker came out with. And listen, I'm not a DC insider. I'm an outsider. And I think that's why I do my job better. But I understand public opinion. And when you are trying to form a coalition like what Trump did, he had great branding. And that brought him a long way. But he also knew what Americans wanted. They wanted a border wall. You know, they wanted China to be held accountable. They wanted the swamp to be drained, and so he gave them what they wanted. But the problem is that we're not going to get that again, probably. And also, I think you're going to find, because Trump is really kind of tracing the job approval rating of George W. Bush in his second term, they're almost exactly the same. And, of course, at the time, he was becoming unpopular because he was mired in the Middle East. People are going to be looking for a lot of the Trump agenda, but in a delivery that looks like it's intent on actually, like, governing that way. And that's going to be a hard thing to deliver. And so what Tucker did, in my opinion, is start with values and morals. And I think that's something that's more important to the youth than just saying a policy position or just parroting a word like conservatism. I'm going to be a staunch conservative. It's like, it's hard to get excited about that. Like, what does that mean? It means you're going to get in office and do nothing for 4 years, right? So when he says, like, fairness, okay, or, you know, rule of law or these things, then when you say a policy, like, we have to deport everybody, people are going to say, okay, well, you're doing it because that's fairness and that's national sovereignty, right? Well, I think a lot of people mapped whatever they wanted on Trump's policy of deporting everybody. And then the problem is that when you see something like, oh, all of a sudden Trump is for scaling back the deportations. And then it's like, well, what was, why were we doing this? What was the value or moral? So the left called it racist, and then the right called it, you know, a lot of people on the right say, well, you know, he just said it to get elected. So I think that that's a positive thing. And I think J.D. is smart and a builder and is really, unfortunately, the only economic populist that I think we really have on the right with Bonafides. So that puts us in a tough spot because obviously he's going to have a lot of opponents that don't want him to get elected. And you can see it now. They're basically calling him a socialist. And like, I don't know how you get over that. Like, I don't know how you build a cohesive movement. And if Trump, like you said, like he's going to have a hard time going emeritus. I think that's very much the case because he still will be the most influential person in the right, but he'll also be divisive. And as a lame duck, like a lot of people are just not going to want to hear from him anymore. I mean, if he really wanted his legacy to be the best as possible, it would be a graceful, like grooming and turnover to JD, but we haven't seen that coming yet.
1: Yeah, and I'm not sure that that handing anything over, particularly, you know, power influence peacefully is, you know, is really ever in Trump's wheelhouse. But, yeah. You know, we could be surprised. And, you know, and my opinion, of course, is that, you know, Rubio is currently positioned, I think, to be the best overall successor. You know, we can obviously, we will talk about that a lot more as we get past the midterms and start looking to 2028. But we are going to keep Mark Mitchell through the break. Come back. I want to talk about Darlene Graham Nordone, who I think is going to be one of Trump's probably worst endorsements of this cycle. Maybe we can understand that a little bit just because, you know, he had such fondness for her brother, the late Lindsey Graham. But we'll be right back with more here on Jenna Ellis in the Morning.

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4: Always being prepared to make a defense to anyone who asks you for a reason for the hope that is in you. My name is Abraham Hamilton III, and this is the Hamilton Minute. Many who oppose Christianity target their hostility on our foundation, the Bible. They say it's unreliable because Genesis 1 and Genesis 2 are contradictory accounts of the creation story. In actuality, the two chapters are complementary and not contradictory. When Jesus was asked about marriage, he quoted from both chapters 1 and 2 in saying that he made them both to be male and female in the beginning, and for this cause shall a man leave his mother and father and cleave unto his wife. Genesis 1 is an overview of the creation story. Genesis 2 is an up-close examination of day 6. If Jesus relies on them both, so can we.
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8: Welcome back. Well, I'm here with my special guest this morning, Mark Mitchell, who's the CEO of Honest Poll. You can follow him on social media. I'd encourage you to do that for all of the political takes and really good information and polling info. But Mark, I want to talk about Darlene Graham. And this was just a really shockingly embarrassing debate performance, but just proved the point that, you know, she really is not qualified in any meaningful sense to actually run for this term. My view is that, you know, she should have just taken the appointment, finished out the term, not run. Her staff could, you know, protect her from a lot of, you know, interviews and questions and so forth. And then she could have just, you know, retired peacefully. And she's done the brief service for her brother's legacy, but then hand over the seat to someone like a Ralph Norman, who actually knows what he's doing. But this was the exchange. And this was not even a difficult or, you know, a gotcha question. During the debate, she was simply asked about national security. This is cut one.
9: Senator, are Taiwan and the South China Sea national security issues for the United States? If so, why?
10: I'm sorry, could you repeat the question?
9: Are Taiwan and the South China Sea national security issues for the United States? And if so, why or how?
10: I'm just going to be honest here. I'm not on national security. I'm not that informed on national security. So, but I do support the military.
8: Ugh, just terrible. Your thoughts, Mark?
11: I mean, I think my 14-year-old could have given a better response than that. And I think she really knows, but I think she didn't want to create a soundbite that could be used against her. And wouldn't you know it, she did even the worst one, which is like, okay, now you make yourself look incompetent. This is the Trump endorsement, everybody. This is the one. This is the MAGA. So it's like, back to our previous discussion, what does it even mean at this point? And I think people are looking at this, like, the number one worst thing she could have said is that, well, Israel's our greatest ally, and we're going to support everything they do in the Middle East. We're going to give them an infinite military backstop. And then this one was like, nope, this one's even worse. So I think people will look at that and say, well, she's just going to rubber stamp whatever the Republicans tell her to. And that's, I guess, who Trump wants in office. I don't know. But she's, I think, has a real shot of getting beat now, because there was a very crowded field, but now it's probably going to pile in behind Norman, and he's known in the state. And like, that's it. It's over. Another Trump endorsement in the can. And, you know, I think going back to our previous quick talk about JD and Rubio, is that there's a discussion that's got to be had about foreign policy in the Republican Party, and it feels like we're regressing into an interventionalist Bush-era Republican Party. That is nails on the chalkboard. It doesn't mean that people don't understand foreign policy and that they wouldn't support the right kind of actions, but it's not the priority people want by, like, almost a 3-to-1 margin. They say they want a domestic policy focus. And that's why it's important for Rubio to pay attention to these things. J.D. Vance is out polling him, you know, 2-to-1, and earlier in the term it was 3-to-1 among GOP likely primary voters. And solely, I think the reason is that J.D. has more domestic policy focus. People want their economic situation put first. And I really haven't seen Rubio talk about any of that stuff at all. So I don't know. I mean, stuff will happen behind the scenes to determine, I think, who's probably going to be the candidate. But he'd be well advised to pay attention to what he really wants, and that is fair capitalism. And I said this last night in a tweet. There are two Republicans on Mount Rushmore. One of them is Abraham Lincoln, and the other is a Republican that was actually very socialistic on the economy. He was all for confiscating excess wealth of billionaires. He was for higher wages, and he was for busting up monopolies. I don't even think I've heard a Republican outside of J.D. Vance say the word monopoly. And that's their Achilles heel. That's the critical failure of the Republican Party right now.
8: Yeah, and I completely agree with you that, you know, a lot of the base, especially, you know, the America-only sort of, you know, young people who are really frustrated with what's going on, you know, with Iran, with Israel, you know, everything going on right now. I mean, even my little brother was texting me last night, and he's not in that category, but, you know, even someone who's very conservative like him, you know, was texting our family group chat last night saying, you know, what is Trump doing in Iran still? You know, look at the gas prices, and, you know, this affects him. I mean, he's newly married and yeah. You know, has a good job, but it's like he's one of those that's building toward buying a house someday and, you know, falls into that category of wanting to actively pursue the American dream and is frustrated now, as much as he has been the most ardent supporter of Donald Trump, you know, voted for him. And all of that. And so, but where on the Rubio front, you know, I mean, right now he's the Secretary of State. So obviously right. His forward facing view is going to naturally be more foreign policy. But I agree with you that as, you know, things progress, especially after the midterms, if he's going to be a candidate, then he's going to have to address, you know, a lot more of that. And I think that he will. But how much of this is about perception instead of perhaps, you know, the track record that people don't remember because it's not, you know, the immediate 5 minutes ago news cycle?
11: I mean, I think he is a vestige of a Republican Party. And I'm not saying, again, that he can't break out of this. I'm just saying, like, my opinion of a Republican Party that's firmly believed in the corporate tax cuts and trickle-down economics and Reaganomics, and by extension, globalism and job offshoring. And this is the Club for Growth, you know, Cato Institute, Republican Party. And I would just say, like, across the board, that's a dying proposition, because we are essentially in a gilded age. And we have this problem before. This is not a new problem. there were like top 10 songs in the 1880s about busting up monopolies. Like, we've had problems with workers' rights and wages being suppressed in the United States, right? So we know the way out of this. And unfortunately, it's not Reaganomics. And unfortunately, it's a president that gets in and has the sort of spine to be hostile to these corporations and create a fairer economic situation. And that might even mean playing fast and loose with the Constitution, like Teddy Roosevelt did. And so, you know, when you pound your chest and say, I'm a constitutionalist conservative, you know, free markets and stuff, like, it's not going to go well. And JD's got a lot of history talking about these things. But then ultimately, the other problem you have is the entire Republican infrastructure and establishment is not equipped to even think about this issue, let alone talk about it in a particular way. And again, I'm not saying, like, this is incrementally going to be a strangling death of the Republican Party over time. This isn't like if they don't do this in 2028. Like, I do think they're going to lose 2028, all things being equal, just because that's what tends to happen. It swings back, right? And they're not going to have as big of a coattails as they've had in the past. And people are going to want to put the Trump, a lot of them are going to want to put the Trump period behind them. And so it's likely to say that whoever the Democrat nominee is, they have a pretty good shot right now. But then every year that goes on, you're losing about 3 million of those people who believe in grandpappy's capitalism, right? And you're getting those voters replaced with people who think the entire economic system is unfair. And so you're going to see this increasing messy middle of people who are up for grabs, and the Republicans just aren't as equipped as the Democrats to grab those people.
8: Mm-hmm. And I agree with that assessment that, you know, all things being equal and where we're sitting at, and things could change, but, you know, today, August 19th, you know, in 2026, that it's more likely than not that Republicans will lose in 2028. And that is probably the biggest overall factor that someone like a Ron DeSantis is contemplating whether or not he will wade into the presidential primary. Because, you know, I know him well enough to know that if he truly believes that regardless of who the nominee is, it's more likely that Republicans will lose, he won't even put his hat in the ring. And so I think that is going to be a very interesting bellwether moment to see his political calculation and whether or not he chooses to step in and what that says overall, because he's a very, you know, savvy forecaster. He's not in it, in my opinion, at all for, you know, himself or the power. He genuinely is a statesman, which is what you want. And so I think that's going to be also just an interesting predictive factor.
11: Yeah, he could literally go and rewind the tapes of the 2016 Trump debates and copy his neoconservative attacks word for word and use them again against his own party. He could literally just do that. You know, all the, like, Trump excoriated these people over the Middle East wars, and he would definitely set himself apart from the field by doing that.
8: Yeah, he would. And, you know, and so that's going to be, you know, again, just a really fascinating calculation. You know, and it's going to be interesting to see kind of where the base sort of splits when you are going to have, you know, the Trump fade. And hopefully he doesn't try to, you know, mount some crazy last minute, you know, third term sort of unconstitutional challenge. But, you know, that's always this kind of wild card possibility. But
11: it wouldn't work.
8: No, not at all. But I'm just saying, you know, I wouldn't put it past him. But, you know, overall, it's going to be interesting to kind of see where this splits out. And even, you know, for somebody like Mark and I, or, you know, we live and breathe this stuff and have, you know, very different opinions, which is why I always appreciate talking to people like him on, you know, a Vance versus a Rubio and then, you know, a DeSantis, kind of where conservatism goes from here. And that's the biggest question mark. And I think the conversation that overall, regardless of any particular primary, we need to discuss moving forward. But Mark Mitchell, really appreciate it. And as always, you can reach me and my team, Jenna, at AFR.net.
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16: American Family News, I'm Mr. Pugh. The results are in after the Florida primaries yesterday. Madeline Rivera from Washington discusses the results.
17: Congressman Byron Donalds easily clinched the GOP nomination in this crowded primary. The longtime Trump ally benefited from the president's endorsement, beating several other candidates, including Florida Lieutenant Governor Jay Collins. Meantime, progressives in the Sunshine State are celebrating Angie Nixon's victory in the Democratic Senate primary. This is a major upset, with Nixon beating Alex Vindman, who was a former top security national official. He was a witness in President Trump's first impeachment trial. He had been backed by other Democrats, including Senators Mark Kelly and Tammy Duckworth. But progressives did see a loss in the 25th congressional district.
16: The person arrested last year for trying to assassinate United States Secretary of the Treasury Scott Bessent has been sentenced. Peter Ducey outside the White House with more.
18: Capitol Police encountered this would-be assassin while they were casing the grounds of the Capitol and asked what the plan was, with a folding knife and two Molotov cocktails. And the police were told, I'm here to kill Scott Bessent. Ryan Michael English, also known as Riley English, is very concerned about trans rights. The judge says there's also an issue here with physical and mental health issues being exacerbated by drug use. The sentencing has now happened, 73 months.
16: A Portland mother was issued a trespass from her child's elementary school after she criticized the school pushing transgender ideology on children, according to the Liberty Justice Center, which filed a lawsuit on behalf of Allison Roberts last week. She initially expressed concern last year over Meriwether Lewis Elementary School's decision to repaint its traditional rainbow pride flag with a so-called intersex inclusive progress variant and a so-called identity flower assignment given to her 11-year-old child that asked students to identify and discuss their gender identity with classmates and teachers. After receiving what she described as an unsatisfactory response from the school, Roberts wrote an open letter to the community opposing the school's policies, which she distributed on a public sidewalk outside school property. Roberts was later issued a one-year trespass order. Liberty Justice Center Senior Counsel Timothy Snowball.
19: I think that the main point here is there's no Portland exception to the U.S. Constitution, right? I mean, just because you're in Portland doesn't mean the First Amendment no longer applies. And I think that this really comes from a harassment policy that they put in place, where school officials get to decide that anything they don't like, anything that they label hate speech, which of course we know is not an actual category under the First Amendment, they can silence somebody. And apparently this policy reaches all the way out onto a public sidewalk, which is the height and the zenith of First Amendment protection right in our society.
16: As drought affects parts of the country, resources are available to help you keep track of it.
20: The National Weather Service says there is a risk of rapid onset drought through the end of August for portions of the central and southern plains and middle and lower Mississippi Valley. There are four types of droughts, according to the National Drought Mitigation Center. They include agricultural, hydrological, meteorological, and sociological. The first three deal with ways to measure drought as a physical phenomenon. The last tracks the effects of water shortages on socioeconomic systems. Climatologist David LeGates of the Cornwall Alliance says to keep a check on drought, the U.S. Drought Monitor and NOAA are good resources.
21: They keep track of the stuff. They keep track of, you know, the El Nino process. The Climate Prediction Center tries to come up with monthly forecasts. So what's going to happen in September, October, November, December, that kind of thing. What is the winter going to look like?
20: He talked about El Nino's effect on drought.
21: If El Nino fires up and becomes a very strong El Nino, what does that do? And in fact, El Nino generally doesn't affect much in North America in the summer. It's when it really kicks in as a fall and winter. The usual signature is the southern tier of states gets precipitation and the northern tier of states dries out. That's sort of good and bad. Good because the southern Colorado River area get a lot of snowfall potentially, and that's going to help the water that gets diverted from the Colorado to southern California.
20: I'm Robert Thornton.
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22: Well, good Wednesday morning and welcome to Real Truth for Today. Pastor Jeff Shreve here. Hope you're having a wonderful Wednesday morning. I wanted to read to you from Daniel chapter 1. We have talked about this before, but it is worth revisiting. Daniel chapter 1, verse 8, Daniel and his posse, Shadrach, Meshach, and Abednego, were taken from Jerusalem in the first deportation around 605 BC by Nebuchadnezzar back to Babylon to be indoctrinated, go to Babylonian graduate school. And these guys were handsome, in whom there was no defect. They were smart. And so they were put into this school. Now, they had wonderful names. We know Daniel as Daniel. Because of the book of Daniel, but they called him Belteshazzar. That was his Babylonian name. And then we know his three friends, but we don't know them typically by their Jewish names, by their Hebrew names. We know them by their Babylonian names, Shadrach, Meshach, and Abednego. But Shadrach was Hananiah. Meshach was Mishael, and Azariah was the one whose name was changed to Abednego. And so we know him more that way. But it says this in chapter 1, verse 8, but Daniel made up his mind that he would not defile himself with the king's choice food. Obviously, the king's choice food was sacrificed to idols, or with the wine which he drank. So he sought permission from the commander of the officials that he might not defile himself. Now, God granted Daniel favor and compassion in the sight of the commander of the officials. That was a big deal. It was a big ask. And the guy even said, hey, if I don't give you this stuff, he said, just give us vegetables and water. And the guy said, well, wait a minute. If you start getting looking skinny, and then the king's going to look to me, and I could lose my head over this deal. And then Daniel said, well, try it for 10 days and see how we look. And so he did it for 10 days. They looked good. And so he kept it up. Vegetables and water, not the king's choice food. Well, here's the deal. Daniel had convictions. You have heard it said, the difference between a belief and a conviction. A belief is something you hold. A conviction is something that holds you. And so when it comes to how you conduct your life, do you conduct it through beliefs or through convictions? Now, obviously, we believe in the things of the Lord, as the Philippian jailer said to Paul and Silas, Acts chapter 16, sirs, what must I do to be saved? And he said, believe on the Lord Jesus Christ, and you'll be saved, you and your household, if they also believe on the Lord Jesus Christ. And so don't get that confused. But when we talk about convictions, those are things that we are so sure of that we're willing to die for those things. Daniel was willing to die for this. I'm not crossing this line. Shadrach, Meshach, and Abednego in chapter 3, when they were told, hey, you have to bow before the king's image, they said, we're not going to do it. Throw us in the fiery furnace if that's what you feel you must do, but we're not going to bow before your image. They had a conviction. It wasn't a belief that they held that was written in pencil with the eraser nearby. It was chiseled in stone. This is my conviction. You know, they tried to get Polycarp, the old man from Smyrna, when he was arrested and they were going to put him to death for his faith in Christ. And they just said, just denounce Christ. We'll let you live. You're an old man. We don't want to kill you. Just denounce him. And he said, for 86 years, I've served him. He has done me no wrong. How can I deny my king and the one who saved me? And he gladly went to his martyrdom, to his death, because he would not deny Christ. Now, we had primaries take place in Florida and other places yesterday, and people get really worked up when it comes to elections, because elections have consequences, and Christians need to be involved in the political process. Why? Because Jeremiah chapter 29, verse 7, we are to seek for the welfare of the city in which the Lord our God has sent us, as the Lord told the captives that lived in Babylon. And we're to do that. And so what is going to be best for our community, for our city, for our state, for our nation, we need to vote for those things that are going to help the masses flourish, not that are going to hurt the masses and bring misery and destruction. I ran across a clip from Anton Scalia, the Supreme Court Justice who died some years ago. He was at my friend Mark Lanier's compound. Mark has a beautiful, huge house, and then he's got a chapel where my daughter Amy was married. Beautiful, beautiful chapel fashioned after something, I think, in the 500s A.D. Just blow you away. It's so gorgeous, and the ceiling's all painted like the Sistine Chapel. Well, he has lecture series. He had has had different ones there, and Scalia was there, and he was talking about socialism and its effect on the church versus capitalism and its effect on the church. And here's what Anton Scalia had to say a few years ago.
3: I know of no country in which the churches have grown fuller as the governments have moved leftward. The churches of Europe are empty. The most religious country in the West, by all standards, belief in God, church membership, church attendance, is that bastion of capitalism least diluted by socialism, the United States. When I say least diluted by socialism, you must understand that I say it in a modern context in which we are all socialists. In the United States, that battle was fought and decided with the New Deal.
22: So if you go leftward, guess what? You hurt the church. You don't help the church, you hurt the church. Anton Scalia said, hey, just look at Europe. You have these huge, beautiful cathedrals that are empty. And that is not a good thing. That's a bad thing. And I was watching a clip Josh Howerton posted where this guy was... some historian, I can't remember the guy's name, but he was like, in no way, shape, or form, now I'm paraphrasing, but it was basically, in no way, shape, or form was America founded on Christian principles. And then he had one of the guys that was part of his panel, this is Josh Howerton, read from the second president of the United States, one of our founding fathers, the first vice president of the United States, John Adams, in his letter to Thomas Jefferson on June 28, 1813, he said, "Now I will avow that I then believed and now believed that those general principles of Christianity are as eternal and immutable as the existence and attributes of God, and that those principles of liberty are as unalterable as human nature and our terrestrial mundane system." And he says that was how they framed the Constitution. The general principles on which the fathers achieved independence were the only principles in which the beautiful assembly of young gentlemen could unite, and these principles only could be intended by them in their address or by me in my address. And what were these general principles? I answer, the general principles of Christianity, in which all those sects were united. and the general principles of English and American liberty, in which all those young men united, and which had united all parties in America, and the majorities sufficient to assert and maintain her independence. The principles of Christianity. Now, you've heard it said, I've said it many times on the program, no doubt you've heard other people say, that Islam is incompatible with America, with our Constitution. It's incompatible with the principles of Christianity. This idea, we had somebody when my friend Dr. Dean was here, and he talked about how Islam and Christianity, we're not the same. We're not, we don't worship the same God. Allah is not God. That's a God they've made up, just like Baal in the Old Testament. Baal wasn't God. And in 1 Kings chapter 18, when you had the showdown on Mount Carmel between Elijah and the prophets of Baal, hey, you call upon your God and I'll call upon Yahweh God. And the God who answers by fire, that is the real God. And the people said, that's a good idea. Let's do that. How long will you hesitate between two opinions? If Yahweh is God, fear him, serve him. If Baal is God, serve him. Okay. But get off the fence. Get off this fence of compromise. And so what happens in 1 Kings 18? You find out who the real God is. Who answered by fire? Yahweh God, because he is the only God. Baal didn't answer. You know why? Because Baal is not God. That's why. Baal doesn't exist as God. Now, Baal had demonic power. And demons, no doubt, they're involved in every false religion, in every cult. It's demonic. You have the truth of God and you have everything else. And where does everything else come from? Where does everything outside the truth of God come from? It comes from the devil. He is a liar and the father of lies. Any lie that you see in any walk of life, where is that coming from? Well, ultimately, it comes from the father of lies, the devil. And so when we say, and you have to be not cautious, but you have to be judicious here. When we're talking about Islam as a religion, we're not talking to any individual person who adheres to that. We're just talking in general about Islam as a religion. It's demonic. It's satanic because it's not in keeping with what the real God has said. Now, when you're talking to a Muslim, as Dr. Dean pointed out last week when he was here in the program, that's not the way to win friends and influence people. If you immediately start poking a Muslim in the eye, well, you're going to get him very riled up. He's not going to listen to what you have to say. So we speak the truth in love. We don't use the truth as a billy club to beat people over the head. And so how you speak to a group of people where you're educating them on this philosophy of a particular religion, that's different than how you talk one-on-one to somebody. So John Adams made it clear, hey, how did we frame the Constitution? It was based on the principles of Christianity. And those guys knew the Bible. That doesn't mean they were all born-again believers. It doesn't mean they were all walking in the light with Jesus. Many of them were. But it means they understood the Bible. They knew the difference between right and wrong. And they had convictions when it came to moral values and principles and what would be good for the masses. You know, when it comes to getting involved politically. You know, some Christians run from that. I don't want to have anything to do with that. Jesus said, my kingdom is not of this world. So I'm just, as my roommate in college told me, he said, Jeff, I'm apolitical. I'm just divorced from it. Well, render to Caesar the things that are Caesar's and render to God the things that are God's. Caesar is the government. And what does the government want during election time? It wants you to vote. The candidates spend an exorbitant amount of money trying to get out the vote, get you to vote for them. Now, obviously, if you're not going to vote for them, they would like it if you didn't vote. They would like it if you voted, but you voted for someone that's not on the ballot, a write-in vote that has no chance of winning, because say you're a conservative and you look at the the Senate race in Texas, let's say, James Tallarico and Ken Paxton. And you say, well, I can't stand James Tallarico. I mean, that guy, he is spiritual poison. And so I'd never vote for him. But I don't like Ken Paxton, and he's not, his morally, his life is not good. I don't like him as a person. And so I'm going to do a write-in vote for, you know, XYZ person. And XYZ person has no chance of winning. Zero. So you as a conservative could have helped the conservative cause, but you chose not to. You say, I voted, but my vote is not going to count for anything. And so that is a vote in my mind. You can disagree, but that's a vote to help the other side. And if you help the other side, you hurt the masses, because the other side, those pushing for bigger government, more socialism, that kind of thing, more abortion, they're going to hurt the masses. Well, you're listening to Real Truth for Today. Pastor Jeff Shreve here on American Family Radio. We'll be right back.
4: Hello, Americans. I'm Todd Starnes. Stand by for news and commentary next. There is atheist outrage in Lebanon, Virginia. There's a painting on a wall inside Honaker Elementary School. It features a giant orange tiger paw, along with the words Philippians 4:13. Now, that's the Bible verse that says we can do all things through Christ who gives us strength. The Freedom for Religion Foundation is an atheist hate group based in Wisconsin. They get triggered by the name of Jesus. They say the message violates the law, noted that religion is a divisive force in public school, and they demanded the school district remove the Bible verse from the wall. Well, instead of telling the atheist to go to church, the school superintendent complied with their demands, writing a letter telling the atheist the Bible verse had been removed. They literally painted over the Bible verse. You know, it's a shame kids in Lebanon, Virginia have to check their Christian faith at the schoolhouse door, but atheists won't be satisfied until they completely eliminate our faith from the public marketplace. I'm Todd Starnes.
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22: Welcome back to the program. Pastor Jeff here. I do want to tell you that tonight at First Baptist Texarkana, we always have a Wednesday night service. We have a meal that starts at I think they start serving at 4:45, and it goes up to about 5:45. We break at 6 to go to our respective classes, and we have an open service. I typically preach every Wednesday night. Just started a series, Rock Solid, on the book of 2 Peter. But tonight we have a special guest with us, and that is President Tim Wildman, the president of American Family Association and American Family Radio. I'm looking forward to Tim being here. And he taped a little commercial to let people know he's going to be here tonight.
0: Hello, I'm Tim Wildman, president of American Family Association and American Family Radio. Hey, Pastor Jeff Shreve in Texarkana, he owes me some money, so I'm driving over there to get it. And while I'm over there, I'm going to be speaking at the First Baptist Church, Texarkana, Texas, Wednesday, August the 19th at 6 p.m. That's Wednesday, August 19th at 6 p.m. at the First Baptist Church, Texarkana, Texas. And I look forward to getting my money and to seeing you.
22: So that's 6 o'clock tonight at FBC Texarkana on 3015 Moores Lane. Love to have you. And if you have never met Tim and you live anywhere close, come by. Make a plan to come by tonight, eat dinner with us, and then stay for the service. And Tim's going to be talking from Matthew chapter 5 about being salt and light, making a difference in our world, in our culture for Jesus Christ. The sad reality is the culture has made more impact in so many situations, so many churches. The culture has made more impact than the church on the church than the church has made on the culture. And sadly, so many pastors, they just succumb to the culture. And they look at Scripture through the lens of Marxism and the oppressed and the oppressor. And it's just sad. And it's disgusting, and it produces righteous indignation. This is not what we're supposed to be doing as preachers of the gospel of Jesus Christ. We're supposed to be lifting up the Lord and His word and calling people, all men everywhere. God is now declaring, as Paul said on Mars Hill, God is now declaring that all men everywhere should repent, because He has fixed a day in which He will judge the world in righteousness through a man whom He has appointed, having furnished proof to all men by raising him from the dead. So we have to keep in mind, this world is a sinking ship. And as I've shared before, as Robert Jeffress shared on an American Family Association getaway, he shared, hey, we understand that this world is temporary. And he said, we're the person trying to hold up the dike. You have a raging, overflowing river that is coming over the dike. We're trying to hold up the dike because what's below the dike? It's a city filled with people. We're trying to get as many people out of that city before the dike collapses. And as John MacArthur said, hey, we are fighting a losing battle in this life. We know from reading the scripture, from the basic reading of scripture, we understand the book of the Revelation, what is going to happen. God has told us through John the Revelator, this is going to happen. And there is going to be the breaking of the seven seals of the scroll. And then seven seals come with seven trumpets, and seven trumpets come with seven bowls. And those are all seals of judgment, trumpets of judgment, bowls of judgment. There's coming a one world leader. There's coming persecution on anyone who names the name of Christ to wipe them out. There's coming the mark of the beast, as we've no doubt you've heard about the mark of the beast. What is that? It's a mark on your right hand or on your forehead. Revelation chapter 13, without the mark of the beast, you can't buy or you can't sell. And we have a little preview of that as they tried to do with the COVID vaccine. Hey, you have to show your vaccine status. And if you weren't vaccinated, you couldn't go here, you couldn't go there, you couldn't fly here, you couldn't fly there. That was the kind of the test, who would comply. And people complied like, you know, their life depended on it. And, oh, I have to do it. I don't have any other choice. Oh, I have to bow before Nebuchadnezzar's image. I have no choice. You do have a choice. You can say no, as Shadrach, Meshach, and Abednego said. We're not going to do it. Well, I'm going to throw you in the fiery furnace. All right. Our God whom we serve is able to deliver us. and he will deliver us. But even if he doesn't deliver us from the fiery furnace, we're not going to bow because we have convictions. Convictions are those beliefs that hold you. A belief is something you hold, but a conviction is something that holds you, and you will not violate your convictions. Now, we heard, this was from a few years ago, we heard that there is no way Donald Trump, when he was talking about late-term abortions, he was making all this stuff up. You know, this is not the case. We're not doing this. And let me find this clip because it was a good one. Where did it go? Well, it was stating. That's not it. Okay, can't find it. It was there, and now it's gone. But it was from Kamala Harris. She said, nowhere in America are we doing that. Democrats, Joe Biden, we're not for late-term abortions. And, you know, Donald Trump's just making this stuff up. And what did we see last week in Massachusetts? The governor basically took all the restrictions off abortion. You can abort all the way up until birth. And the women behind her were all clapping with glee. They joined, Massachusetts joined a group of 10 states total now where you can, there are no restrictions on abortions. And so the rhetoric that we hear, oh, you know, Democrats aren't, as Joe Biden specifically said, the Democrats aren't for that. Well, they are for that. And, you know, when it comes to voting, you need to see, does this candidate have any convictions? I saw a clip from Laura Ingraham, and she was talking about John Ossoff, and he is the senator from Georgia. He's the one that's going after President Trump and one of his staffers, and he's insinuating that there's sexual immorality going on there. And she said this, she said, an ambitious man without a core is the most dangerous politician of all. If you don't have principles, you don't have a core of convictions, you're just ambitious, well, then you're going to be ambitious at any cost. I've played this clip before, but I'm going to play it again. It's Dinesh D'Souza interviewing a Muslim leader, a Muslim cleric, and he was talking about how they viewed politics in America.
6: So here's a paradox. In America, we have a political left. It's a progressive left. As you know, it's sexually permissive. And this political movement appears strangely allied with radical Islam. Can you explain this?
8: When I was an extremist, Islamist, fundamentalist, I would only vote left.
6: Why is that?
8: I saw them as very stupid. I would fear the conservatives because they come with principle. That's not someone they can brainwash. But the left, I know they have no values and no principles to begin with. I dare you to find one Islamic extremist that votes for Donald Trump. Never do it. They'd give their vote to the leftist who wants to run around in pride parades. And Islamic extremists are against gays and homosexuals and transgenders, but they want the left to go and get busy with that. They want them, go speak about the climate, go speak about abortion, go kill yourselves, go do that. Ilhan Omar, she's fighting for abortion rights and all the other, my body, my choice, yes, go do that. But would she have an abortion? Never. Never. Would she kill a Muslim in her stomach? Never.
6: What is the fundamentalist and jihadi agenda?
8: Muslim in her stomach? Never.
6: What is the fundamentalist and jihadi agenda for America?
8: The future of America has to be

0: submit. Islam means submission. Maybe you're not one that says we don't need to do that through bullets. We need to do that through ballots. We need to get more Muslim candidates. We need to have more Muslim babies, and we need to just slowly take over the country. Seems like that's their plan now. But they're going to link arms with the socialists, and that's what we're having, the Red-Green Alliance. They're linking arms together, both using one another to say, well, we're just going to gain power, and once we gain power, we'll get rid of this you know, entity that we have teamed up with. Well, they're both thinking that. And as we've stated numerous times, the history of Iran, when they overthrew the Shah in 1979, it was the Islamists and the Marxists that got together. And when they achieved power, then the Islamists took over and killed the Marxist. And it was brutal, and it was difficult and horrible. But the Marxists believed they could control the Islamists. You can't, as we're finding out in Iran. I mean, how do you win a war against Iran unless you go in there and just cut the head off the snake? You just have to have boots on the ground to go in and annihilate them. That would, I don't know how President been praying for him, that God would give wisdom to know what to do, but we know that Americans wouldn't be for that. But if you want to win, that's what you're going to have to do, because they will not quit until they're all dead. You know, I think about that line from the original Terminator movie, where the guy sent back to save Sarah Connor said, "You don't understand the Terminator." He said, "This thing will not quit until you are dead." The radicals in Iran, they're all for death. They're not going to quit. They think that they believe the lie that, hey, if you die in a holy war that Allah has sanctioned, that's a good thing. You're going straight to heaven with the 72 virgins. And so they believe that lie, and they go along with it, and they're in for such a rude awakening. Luke chapter 16, the rich man, as Jesus told that story about the rich man and Lazarus, when the rich man died, he was buried, and then in hell he lifted up his eyes, being in torment from the flame. That's what's going to happen to all these people who believe the lies of Islam. And because we love people, and we want to see people saved, not see people lost forever and ever and ever, we speak the truth in love. We call that out, and we don't just say, well, that's that you have the right to believe anything you want. I'm going to pat you on the back. I'll cheer you on. That's your belief, and that's good. Your truth just as good as my truth. It's not. There's just truth, and there's let God be found true, though every man be found a liar. And so we speak the truth, which is the truth of God. We speak that in love, because we don't want to see people perish. We want to see people saved. I love this. I saw this where, you know, students on college campuses today, the young people, they're all jazzed about socialism, how great socialism is. Oh, it's so wonderful to share and share the wealth and that kind of thing. And then they asked them about their GPA. Well, why don't you give some of your GPA points to these other people that haven't studied? Listen to these interviews.
1: Other have in America, socialism or capitalism?
2: I would say socialism.
1: How do you view the word socialism, favorably or unfavorably?
3: I guess I would go with favorably.
4: Like, I have family in Europe. They go to college for free. Their healthcare is paid for. They don't have to worry about it at all.
5: I favor that over capitalism.
1: Okay, got it.
5: I also think I favor that, like, socialism over capitalism.
6: Socialism is more geared toward, like, helping the people in your, you know, the governed.
7: I'd rather people have that same opportunity. There's a lot of excess in America.
1: So on campus, if there's a GPA disparity where there's people at the bottom with a poor GPA, mm-hmm. would you support a policy where people at the top spread the wealth and give that GPA to people at the bottom?
8: Give? Like, help them get a better GPA?
1: Yeah.
8: I'm all for helping. I wouldn't give, like, oh, let me just give you some of my points.
1: But it's about being fair, right? We got to help people at the bottom.
8: I've lost a lot of sleep, so I don't know if I will be fair.
9: That's completely different.
1: How is it different?
9: Because I'm, like, studying all day for my grade.
10: I mean, I sacrifice a lot to get my GPA. You know, I don't

0: go out as much as I'd like to, but that's for some, like, a greater goal in the future, the way I see it. So no, I wouldn't sacrifice my own things, like sacrifice my own time to help somebody else who didn't want to make those same sacrifices.
1: Oh.
2: Yeah, I'm all for socialism. Yeah, we need to give to people because, you know, that's what it's all about. Well, yeah, well, then give some of your GPA away. Oh, I would never do that. I worked for that. Well, I think it was Bill O'Reilly or somebody I was listening to pointed out, do these people think that folks have gained wealth just willy-nilly? They just found a bag of money one day that they didn't work for it? You know, Elon Musk, oh, he's just, you know, he doesn't know what he's doing. As AOC says, he's dumb, or Joy Reid, I think, said he's not very smart and, you know, just exploited everybody for all his money. Unbelievable what that guy has done. He might be a little weird, but he is a genius when it comes to technology and all the things that he's built. And the 170,000 people that he employs, that guy has done amazing things. Well, you're listening to Real Truth for Today. Pastor Jeff Shreve here on American Family Radio. 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That's 888-589-8840. 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
2: Welcome back to the program. We're opening the phone lines like we like to do in this third segment, 888-589-8840. That's 888-589-8840. If you have a question or comment, love to hear from you. And if you've never called in before, but you've been listening for a long time, it's always a joy to know that, hey, you know, when people call in, they say, hey, I've been listening for a long time. Sometimes I'll get emails like that, but this is my first time to contact you. We found that out at From His Heart Ministries. You know, we've been on American Family Radio at that 6 p.m. Central time slot, Monday through Friday for years and years and years. A great opportunity to share with people, especially driving home. And we'll have people that say, you know, I've been listening to you for 3 years, 4 years, 5 years, but this is my first time to contact you. So what I love about radio and television, online things, you never know who you're impacting. And one of my board members, he's been a board member and a dear friend from the time we started in 2004. He was reached through radio ministry. He was ready to just say, I don't want to live anymore. He had a dream of playing in the NBA, and that fell apart. And he was just at the lowest point of life, and he was just contemplating, do I want to keep going on? And he was reached through through ministry on the radio, and that totally turned his life around. So he has such a heart for that, and I love that you know, radio and television and things on the internet, they can get to places that you know, past gated communities, into prisons, into hospitals, into you know, places that you can't reach any other way, perhaps, and you can get there through the airwaves. And so that's why I love that. But I would love to hear from you. Now, I had mentioned about the little clip that I was looking for. We found it. I wanted to play you this because it just shows that what someone says, what a politician says, you have to look deeper than that, because they so often lie, and a lie just right to your face. They know they're lying, but yet they do it.
10: We are not for late-term abortion, period, period, period.
11: Nowhere in America is a woman carrying a pregnancy to term and asking for an abortion. That is not happening. It's insulting to the women of America.
2: Well, it is happening, and that's not insulting. It's tragic and an abomination that a woman would do that. Life starts at conception. If it doesn't start at conception, when does it start? It doesn't make any sense. Life begins at conception, and that is a separate life, that unborn baby. And so you talk about voting. Abortion is a huge issue when it comes to what the candidates want to do. So I wrote down some things, you know, how you vote. So in Texas, we have Tallarico and Ken Paxton, and people can say what they want about Ken Paxton, you know, as far as his personal life and things aren't good. But where does he stand on the issues? Well, there's a stark difference between those two guys, but with the issue of abortion. You know, Tallarico goes so far as to say that in the story in Luke with the angel Gabriel coming to Mary, that Mary had to give the angel Gabriel asked, which is a lie. He didn't ask her, will you bear the Christ child? That she had to give consent. He had to ask, and she had to give consent. And he uses that as a proof text for abortion. Good grief. That guy is poison. Anybody that takes the scripture and twists it around like that is poison. Where do they stand on the issue of abortion? Where do they stand on the issue of the LGBTQIA plus agenda? Man, I would never vote for a candidate that's all in for the LGBTQIA plus, that wants to trans kids and mutilate kids. That is evil with a capital E-V-I-L. Law and order, where do they stand on that? Where do they stand on the issue of borders? A country without borders is not a country anymore. Where do they stand on the socialism versus capitalism issue? Where do they stand on giveaway programs? Oh, we want to help all these poor people. Well, look and see. Giving people money without any kind of incentive program to get them out of their lot in life that's so awful, just giving them money, giving them alcohol, giving them drugs, doing what Gavin Newsom has been doing to California. How's that working? It doesn't work at all. I love what John Wooden said. He learned from his father. Never do for someone else the things that they should be doing for themselves. 2 Thessalonians chapter 3, verse 10. If a man will not work, neither shall he eat. Don't help people who refuse to help themselves. As Adrian Rogers, we had Steve Rogers, his son, on the program yesterday. Adrian Rogers used to say, we are here to help people who can't help themselves, not people who will not help themselves. If you're an able-bodied person and you will not help yourself, you will not go get a job, well, we're not going to feed you. We're not going to help you. Hey, hunger is a great motivator. And when people quit helping you and enabling you to be a slug, then you get off the couch, so to speak, and you start looking for work. And the Bible is very clear on that. And listen, life is not fair. You want to level everything out? Jesus gave 5 talents. He gave 2 talents. He gave 1 talent, each according to his ability. People are different. Some people have a lot more brain power than others. Some people have a lot more physical strength than others. The focus of life as a believer is whatever God gives you, use it for his glory. If it's 1 talent, use that 1 talent for his glory, but don't take from the guy that has 5 and say, well, we need to even this out because it's not fair that he has more than I do. That's the way of life. Not everybody can play in the NBA, and not everybody can play in the NFL. As much as I wanted to be able to play in the NBA back in the day, I can't do it. I don't have the ability that is needed to play at that level. Well, we're going to the phone lines, 888-589-8840, and we have Rob Elvis on the line from Arkansas. Rob, welcome to Real Truth for Today.
12: Hey, Jeff. Thank you. Hey, I wanted to compliment you on your sermons. I listen to them every night, and I wanted to find out where it is you get your emotion and your fire from, because sometimes when you estimate, I can hear your emotion, and it makes my hair grow. And then my second question is, do you feel that you are an evangelist, a preacher, or a pastor?
2: Yeah. Well, Rob, thanks for listening. I appreciate that so much. Great question. I don't think I have the gift of evangelism, although I want every message to be evangelistic and give people the opportunity to come to know Christ. And as Paul said, God is now declaring that all men everywhere should repent. And I want to always put that in every message. I have the heart of a pastor. I can get very emotional when I think about people that are struggling in certain areas, people that have been abused and used and discarded and feel so worthless. I have a real heart for those folks because there's hope in Jesus. I have a passion that stirs up over injustice when you see with abortion, with people believing the lies of transgender insanity. These things, you know, when people talk about injustice, they always put a Marxist label over everything and a film over that. That's the oppressed, the oppressor. I'm not talking about that. I'm talking about people who have really gone through difficulties in life, physically abused, sexually abused, that kind of thing. I have such a heart for those folks and want them to come to their senses and come to the Lord. And a lot of that comes from my own heart and the things that I experienced as a kid with my mom and dad separated for 2.5 years when I was a kid growing up and things that happened to me. And so, I really put myself in the shoes of other people. I learned in seminary, Rob, that, you know, if you if you preach to broken hearts, you always have a an audience, because in every pew there's a broken heart. And so I want to speak the truth in love, and I want to give people hope and point people to Jesus. One of my mentors in seminary, Dr. Wayne McDill, he would tell us in preaching class, he goes, always preach for faith. Don't preach do-better sermons. Don't browbeat people and get them to just say, oh, I'm doing bad, I need to do better. He said, do better doesn't help anybody. He said, preach for faith. Get people to trust Christ and to look to Jesus and to know that, you know, apart from him, I can do nothing, but with him, I can do all things. So great questions. I appreciate that, Rob, and I appreciate you listening here on American Family Radio. Anything else?
12: You get an A for your answer. I get an A.
2: Thanks, brother. God bless you. Well, we have Craig on the line from Washington. Craig, welcome to Real Truth for Today.
13: Good morning, Pastor Jeff. I just wanted to let you know I appreciate you in speaking truth through the biblical lens. I don't listen to mainstream media for several reasons, but I just want you to know you're appreciated, and that God continues to give you strength for the message. Also wanted to say that your last caller there, your heart for the hurting and the broken, I so much appreciate that as well.
2: Well, thanks, brother. Thank you, Craig. I appreciate your call. I appreciate your encouragement, and God bless you, my brother. We have Norman on the line from Mississippi. Norman, welcome to Real Truth for Today.
14: Pastor Jeff, I just wanted to tell you that the reason why Democratic Socialists are winning is because Republicans are talking the talk, but they're not walking the walk.
2: Mm-hmm.
14: I was listening the other day when Josh Hawley, and he was doing a great job up until the point that he used the F word, questioning Dr. Fauci. It sounds like Bill Maher. So I don't understand why a man of his character would even do that on national television.
2: Yeah, Norman, was that...
14: Listen, Abraham Hamilton have a word that he say every day. He when he comes on the air, he says that darkness is not an affirmative force.
2: It's not what?
14: Show up when light is vacated. The light is not on. The light is not shining.
2: Yeah. Well, I'm not sure that was, I heard somebody in the Fauci interview there on Capitol Hill that used that was very appalling. I don't know if that was Josh Hawley, though. I think that was another guy, wasn't it?
14: It was Josh Hawley. I saw it.
2: Huh.
14: And that's why I didn't understand that, man.
2: That's terrible. Yeah, you know, Megyn Kelly does stuff like that, and you just think, why are you doing that? You're a mom. You have whatever, two or three kids, whatever she has. And it's just, it just makes you look so cheap, and it's horrible. So I'm with you on that. And so, you know, we need to have... I guess they think it makes them sound tough or something like that. You know, I had Coach Greg Davis, who was the offensive coordinator for the University of Texas for so many years, and I asked him that. I said, why do people do that? Why do all these coaches have such filthy mouths? And they said, because, you know, he thinks, well, it makes them sound tougher or whatever. To me, it just makes you sound horrible. Okay, so I'd looked this up, Norman. It was not Josh Hawley. It was a Republican from Ohio, Benin Moreno. He was the one that dropped the F-bomb in the Fauci hearing. And so I wouldn't think Josh would do that. But anyway, I appreciate the call and appreciate the sentiment there, because Bernie, not Benny, Bernie, because that you're exactly right, and we need to have Christians that get involved in the political process and Christians that really live out their Christianity. We do, you know, the Speaker of the House, Mike Johnson, he is openly Christian, born-again Christian guy who stands for his convictions. It's not easy in the swamp, but he is doing that. Ted Cruz has faith in Christ. Josh Hawley has faith in Christ. Others that are born-again. Pete Hegseth makes no bones about the fact that he's born-again. Scott Turner on Trump's cabinet, the chair of HUD. He is a born-again believer, so we need to pray for those people and that they would stand firm in the Lord. Well, thanks for listening to Real Truth for today. And listen, stand by your convictions. Beliefs are something that we hold, but convictions hold us. And shine for Christ and share what great things the Lord has done for you. And God will use you as His witness. God bless you.
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19: American Family News, I'm Musty Pugh. Primaries were held in three states yesterday, and there were some surprises. First, to the Florida gubernatorial primary, Republican Congressman Byron Donalds easily clinched the GOP nomination. He will now face David Jolly, a Republican turned Democrat.
20: As a Republican Party, we have set the standard here in Florida. Ron DeSantis has done a great job as governor, and it's about keeping the wins that he's brought to our state going forward, but also building for our future, making sure that we can balance the growth with our agriculture lands and our conservation areas, because Florida is the best state in America, and we're not going to stop anytime soon.
19: Meanwhile, socialists in the Sunshine State are celebrating Angie Nixon's victory in the Democratic Senate primary, which was a major upset.
21: People are demanding change. They are tired of the billionaire and corporations running this country. They are ready for hardworking, everyday people to get to decide what their economies and communities look like.
19: Meanwhile, in Florida's 25th congressional district, incumbent Jared Moskowitz defeated DSA-backed candidate Oliver Larkin. And in Florida's 20th district, incumbent Debbie Wasserman Schultz easily defeated socialist Elijah Manley.
22: We can make sure that people can go to work and afford their gas.
23: The people that have to shut their small businesses down because they can't serve their customers. And we're going to make sure we fight those Republicans.
19: In Alaska, incumbent Republican Dan Sullivan and Democrat Mary Paltulo will advance in the Senate primary. And Wyoming Republicans chose former State House Speaker and current State Senator Eric Barlow as their nominee for governor in the race to succeed outgoing Governor Mark Gordon. A landmark multi-state trial began in California federal court, where a coalition of 29 states is suing Meta for designing addictive features on Facebook and Instagram that harm children's mental health. Four initial states, California, Colorado, Kentucky, and New Jersey, are leading the courtroom arguments, seeking massive damages, while other states prepare separate trials. Kentucky Attorney General Russell Coleman.
24: We are going after the addiction machine that is TikTok, the preferred platform for predators that is Roblox or character AI. This is a narcissistic program that hurts our kids. Absolutely. We're going to go. We in law enforcement, we go to where the threats are. And social media is the threat to our kids. It's the opioid fight of our generation.
19: There appears to be cognitive dissonance and theological confusion within the Christian community when it comes to issues such as abortion, objective morality, and the role of government. Chris Woodward has more.
25: Conservative commentator Jenna Ellis says she noticed this after an interaction with a Christian acquaintance at a dog park. They were sharing their opposition to testing on animals, but the acquaintance did not assert a medical judgment for the killing of human babies and abortion. It's a timely discussion, given that Massachusetts recently joined the list of states with no gestational limits on abortion. According to Ellis, the exchange highlights how secular culture and what she terms woke theology has clouded moral clarity for many professing Christians. She argues that civil law is fundamentally designed to uphold objective standards of right and wrong, rather than leaving life or death decisions solely to personal choice.
0: Morality is objective, and the law and the state is here to punish evildoers. That's part of the legitimacy that God provides to the civil government. And so we do impose our morality in medical decision-making. That's the whole scope of medical malpractice. And so, you know, someone's opinion and morality is being imposed, and it needs to be the objective standard of God. And I also addressed this whole freedom to choose. Yes, the Bible talks about freedom in Christ, but it's that we're free from our sin, not free from the consequences of our choices, or free from the measurable difference between right and wrong.
25: Rather than shying away from contentious topics, Ellis urges believers to initiate direct, compassionate dialogues within their own communities. I'm Chris Woodward.
19: On Tuesday, the S&P 500 fell 0.7%, the Dow dipped 0.2%, and the Nasdaq Composite sank 1.3%. U.S. futures were little changed, and oil prices advanced. 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I'm Rusty Pugh.
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4: 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Nathan has spent more than two decades in the insurance industry, helping individuals, families, and financial professionals navigate long-term care planning and find solutions that fit their needs. 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
6: Thanks, Rob. It's great to be here.
4: Nathan, when people hear long-term care, their minds go straight to the cost of insurance. But I know you say the conversation should actually start with something much broader, and that is a plan. So why is having a long-term care plan the most important first step?
6: Yeah, it's a great question. One of the things that we always say is insurance is how the plan may be covered and paid for, but having a plan is really the first place to start. And First Lady Rosalynn Carter said it best, that there are really four kinds of people in the world: those who have been caregivers, those who are currently caregivers, and those who will be caregivers, and those who will need caregivers. And every one of us face this risk. And so it's important to have this conversation as a family to say, if this was to happen to me, who do I want to provide that care? How does that impact their life? Are they physically able to do that? And most importantly, how is that care going to get paid for?
4: Yeah. A lot of people assume Medicare, Medicaid, or even traditional health insurance will cover these long-term care expenses. So what do those programs actually pay for, and where are the biggest gaps people need to understand?
6: Yeah, and this is a very, very common misunderstanding. So people just assume, well, someone pays for this care. I mean, my grandma back in the day needed it, and somebody cared for her, and that was just paid for. But the reality is Medicare only pays for short-term care when you've been in a hospital for a short period of time under very specific conditions. So think rehab, like, you know, I had a stroke and I need to get better and I go to a rehab facility for a number of weeks, then Medicare will pay for that. Your traditional healthcare plan doesn't cover anything for custodial or healthcare. Medicaid does pay for long-term care, but it requires people to pay down to $2,000 of assets to get that. And then in many states, great, you've qualified for Medicaid. There's a waiting list to even get into a Medicaid facility. And so it's important to understand what does cover and doesn't cover. The other one that is a common misunderstanding for working people is, well, I have long-term care because I have long-term disability, and they get the two confused. And long-term disability obviously replaces your income if you're not able to work, where long-term care pays for the care that you need when you're unable to care for yourself.
1: Yeah, that's a really helpful overview. So in light of those gaps then that you just identified, where does long-term care insurance fit into the overall plan?
6: Yeah, insurance is, long-term care insurance is just like any insurance. It's a leverage tool that says, okay, I've got this unpredictable risk that I'm facing that I don't want to pay for it myself. So I'm going to assign that risk to an insurance company for a predictable premium so that if the unlikely catastrophic event happens, I've got that coverage that's there. The great thing is the policies are very, very loose, meaning you're in control of where you want to receive care, who provides that care. So if you want to receive care at home, which is where most of us would prefer if we're able to,
1: sure,
6: the policies pay the same for that kind of care as it would for a facility. Most policies, not all, there's some that include a family member to pay for them, but most policies pay for professional home care services. So it has to be somebody that is a professional, a home care agency aide, that licensed professional to come in, doesn't pay for your family member. Although, again, there are some policies that do that. The other thing that's really great about long-term care insurance policies are the family caregiver support services. And this is something many people aren't aware of. When a caregiving event happens, and I've gone through it in my own life, it's a very stressful time. And having those resources available to advise that family is incredibly valuable.
1: Really good. Well, we're going to continue to unpack this, including the underwriting, the cost, and much more with Nathan Sano from LTCconsumer.com. We'll be right back.
5: For your walk with Jesus, I'm David Wolin with Haven Today, inviting you to anchor your day in God's Word. When something terrible happens, one word often rises to the surface. Why? We want to know who is at fault, what caused this, and perhaps most of all, why did God let it happen? In the Bible, Job asked that same question, and God replied, "Where were you when I laid the foundation of the earth?" 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By the end, a humbled Job had a clearer view of God, and he submitted to God's will. But there is no greater example than that of Jesus, who, facing his own imminent suffering on the cross, prayed, "Your will be done." 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
1: We're talking long-term care today, planning ahead and where insurance might fit in. 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He spent more than two decades in the insurance industry helping individuals, families, and financial professionals navigate long-term care planning and finding solutions to fit their needs. Nathan, before the break, you gave us a good understanding of where the gaps are in terms of covering long-term care needs in that season of life and where insurance might fit in. 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So what does long-term care insurance typically cost today, and how can someone structure coverage to fit within their budget?
6: Yeah, it's a great question, a very common question we get. And long-term care insurance is like any insurance. You can buy a Mercedes coverage, you can buy a Corolla coverage, and everything in between. But just to give you raw averages, and to give you perspective, we'll deal with probably 10,000 consumers a given year that are interested in looking at long-term care through our company. And last year, the average hybrid life long-term care combination plan was about $6,000 a year per policy. For traditional long-term care insurance, which is what most people are used to over the years, that average policy is about $3,500. But I looked to the data, our smallest policy we wrote last year was $261 a year, the most expensive being $8,800 a year. So you can kind of see the bookends. And then short-term care, which is long-term care that covers 1 to 2 years of coverage, the average policy is about $2,000 a year.
1: Okay. Yeah, that's really helpful. And the data says that, if I'm not mistaken, and you would know better, 70% of Americans 65 and older will probably need some form of long-term care. Is that about right?
6: Yeah, the more recent stat that came out that we referenced was by the Department of Health and Human Services that says 52% of us, so one in two, are going to need professional long-term care services for 90 days or more. So one in two of us are going to need that kind of care. And for women, one in five women are going to need professional long-term care for 5 years or more. So it's a big issue, especially for women.
1: Yeah. And if something is going to erode your assets in this season of life, I mean, this has got to be at the top of the list or close to it, right?
6: Absolutely. I mean, I don't care how well you've planned your retirement, it can leave a hole in a hurry just because the cost is so unpredictable. For example, in my state of Washington where I live, the average cost of a long-term care facility, if I was going to go into, is about $11,000, $12,000 a month. So that can eat up a serious amount of money and very, very quickly, especially if you're going to need that kind of care for a long period of time. And most people just haven't planned for it. They just haven't thought of it.
1: Yeah. Is there a rule of thumb to say who can self-insure versus those that just know they would need to depend on government services, and then kind of who's in that sweet spot to need long-term care insurance?
6: Yeah. You know, when you look at, I would say, under a couple hundred thousand dollars of assets, you're better off just trying to kind of going your own, and you're looking at Medicaid, for example, most likely. On the upper end of income, what's been very interesting, and really over the last couple years, we're seeing much, much wealthier people with significant assets still buying a long-term care policy because they can self-insure. And I would say that break even might be 4 or 5 million of assets. But what they're looking at is that hedge to say, okay, well, that policy may cost me $200,000-$300,000, but it's going to give me $1.5 million or $1 million plus benefit. That's worth the trade-off for me. So we're seeing a trend where very, very affluent people are still looking at policies just as a risk transfer.
1: Yeah. But everybody else kind of in the middle between 200,000 and 2 million in assets. I mean, this is absolutely something you recommend they look at, right?
6: 100%. I mean, if you needed care that was going to cost $8,000-$10,000 a month, 12 months, that's $120,000. Where's that money going to come from in your plan? Have you planned for that? And that's one of the things we talk about, the importance of having a long-term care plan not just long-term care insurance, because maybe you want to self-insure. Okay, great. What asset is tagged that can be liquid so that if you need to pay for your own care, then you've got that asset earmarked, readily available at your disposal should you need it.
11: Yeah. Obviously, a common question that comes up is, when is the ideal time to consider buying this kind of insurance, balancing health eligibility and age? What are your thoughts?
6: Yeah, so our average buyer is typically a couple age 55, 56, give or take. And what we would tell people is most people in their early 50s, 50 to 65, is really kind of that sweet spot. Although we are seeing younger people in their 40s that we rarely ever saw coming into the buying zone, I think because they're seeing the issue with their parents who might be older. The other thing is when people were in their 70s, we really were, because of health underwriting, limited on what we could offer. Now there's new long-term care annuities that help a lot more people be able to get coverage that previous years they just weren't able to get.
11: Yeah, yeah, that makes sense. I know price increases have to be done on the aggregate, but they have been challenging over the years. What do people need to understand about the potential for the premiums to increase over time?
6: Yeah, so price increases are an unfortunate black eye on the industry. I mean, my own long-term care policy has gone up significantly as I've owned it over the years. But there's really two things to the benefit. One, there's some policies now, the life long-term care hybrids contractually cannot increase, so you can get guaranteed premiums. The other thing is data. So a lot of the issues previously were insurance companies that really didn't understand, one, interest rate assumptions when we had the Great Recession back in 2008, 2009, and the Fed rate went to zero. That impacted a lot of insurance companies. And then two, the claims data. Well, now, many years later, we have a much, much better data set to understand the interest rate environment and also the claims environment. So the likelihood of rate increases on policies sold today is very, very small.
11: Yeah, very good. Just a couple of minutes left. I know there's some newer features or options that are available today that have not been available in the past. Do you want to mention a couple of those?
6: Yeah, a couple things just to note. One, cash is king. So we're seeing an increase in cash benefits where you qualify for a policy. Here's your money. Use it to pay for a family member, friend. It doesn't matter. It's the ultimate flexible freedom at claim time. That's something that's new. The other thing is policies are moving to a monthly benefit versus a daily benefit. And that sounds small, but it's actually significant, especially in home care when care is only needed 2-3 days a week. That monthly benefit provides, you know, the set benefit for the month, regardless of your daily spend. A daily benefit is just the max per day, and you may cap out on those days of care.
11: Very good. Last question for someone listening today and realizing they need to start the planning process. What's the first step?
6: Yeah, I'd start with a family conversation. So think of as if you needed this care, how is that care going to be paid for? Who's going to provide that care? Have you talked to them? Are they physically even able to do that? And in what setting do you want that care to be had? And really start there and then look at, okay, what kind of insurance coverages do we have? And talk to an independent professional. If there's one thing I would get, the health underwriting is very precise by carriers, and it's important to work with a professional.
11: Excellent. 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Nathan, we're going to have you back real soon, but really appreciate your time today. Great information.
6: Thanks, Rob. It's great to be here.
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8: So glad to have you here on Faith and Finance on American Family Radio. I'm Rob West. Well, we'll be taking your calls here in just a moment, which means now is a great time to call 800-525-7000. Again, that number, 800-525-7000. Lines are open at the moment, although the calls are coming in, and we will dive into those here in just a moment. In the news today, workers eligible for the federal no tax on overtime deduction should have an easier time claiming the break for the 2026 tax year. The IRS has updated its guidance and will require employers to report qualifying overtime directly on workers' W-2 forms using a new code. That's a major change from 2025, when many taxpayers had to calculate the deduction themselves using their pay stubs. The deduction only applies to overtime premium required under the Fair Labor Standards Act. That's generally the extra half of a worker's time-and-a-half rate. Eligible taxpayers can deduct up to $12,500 for single filers, $25,000 for married couples filing jointly. The benefit begins phasing out at $150,000 of income for individuals, $300,000 for joint filers. More than 29 million taxpayers claimed the deduction for 2025, with an average deduction above $3,100, so pretty meaningful. Tax experts still recommend checking 2026 W-2s against pay records. If the reported overtime amount is wrong, you have to ask your employer for a corrected W-2 rather than changing the amount yourself. So While employer reporting should make the overtime deduction simpler for 2026, workers still need to verify their W-2 before filing. Hopefully it shortens the amount of work you have to put into the whole process. Nevertheless, a nice feature of President Trump's agenda. He campaigned on it. He followed through on it. And now we're seeing the benefit of it, both for individuals who benefit from it, but also just in the overall economy. All right, let's dive into your questions today. We're going to begin in Tennessee. Mike, thanks for your call. Go ahead.
9: Yes, thanks for taking my call. My question was, I was wanting to put some money in my grandkids' accounts for later on down the road. And I was wondering about the Trump accounts, and then are there any other plans, you know, possible also?
8: Yeah, a great question. I love this idea that you want to seed an account for the kids, and I think that's a great thing to do. I wouldn't view a Trump account as automatically better than something else, particularly a 529. They serve different purposes, and using some of each can also make some sense. It really depends on your goal. One important point is, you know, they would both be eligible to have Trump accounts because they're under 18, your two grandchildren. Neither, though, would qualify for the $1,000 pilot contribution that required that they be born between 2025 and 2028. The main purpose of the Trump account, long-term savings, a head start. 529 plans would be the kind of the other more common savings vehicle for grandparents saving for their grandkids, but that's going to be specifically for education. Grandparents can contribute to both. The 2026 limit is going to be $5,000, for the Trump account, much higher for the 529, essentially unlimited, although not exactly. In the investment side, the investments on the Trump account are restricted to qualifying low-cost U.S. stock index funds, which can be great just to buy the market, so to speak, at a low-cost approach. Whereas the 529 offer investment choices, kind of like a 401k. Each state has a 529. They pick their plan administrator and the fund provider, and then they build the investments. And the historical performance varies widely. In fact, you would probably want to look outside of your state if you went with the 529 as you evaluate the performance over the long haul. In terms of the access as a child, the Trump account is generally locked up before 18, whereas the 529 is only available for qualified educational expenses. And then the taxes for the Trump account essentially follow the traditional IRA rules, growing tax deferred. You pay the tax when it comes out. The nice part of the 529 is, although you didn't get the deduction going in, and you don't on the Trump account, you get that money out tax-free, including the gain, as long as it's used for qualified educational expenses. So, you know, I think at the end of the day, it's going to come down to what is your ultimate goal. If it's for college, I like the 529. If you'd like it more widely available, then the Trump account's going to be a great option for you.
9: Okay, that helps out quite a bit. And it's just something. I just want to put like maybe like $100 a month for each one of them in until they're 18, and then let them use it for, you know, based on their college education.
8: Mm-hmm. Okay. Yeah. And so that's probably going to be the 529, largely because, you know, you're going to get the tax-free growth. So if you start now and they're young, you know, you're going to get a lot of growth over the next, number of years. And, you know, you're talking 11 years on one and, you know, on the other, I think you said, he was three. We're talking 15 years there. As long as it's used for qualified educational expenses, and you can get it out on a pro rata basis for scholarships and grants, then they get tax-free growth. They're never going to pay tax on it, which is not the case with the Trump account. In terms of the best 529s from an overall kind of standpoint, low fees, high-quality investments, Utah, interestingly, has been the winner there, and then followed by New York, Nevada. And then you should also check your own state's 529, although you're in Tennessee and don't have a state income tax, so there's not going to be much of a benefit there.
9: All right. Well, I appreciate you very much. Enjoy your show.
8: Thank you, Mike. Lord bless you. You sound like a great grandfather. We appreciate you being on the program today. Let's head to Mississippi. Hi, Vivian. Go ahead.
10: Good morning. Thank you for your topic this morning, long-term care insurance. My husband and I have premium policies that are probably 20, 25 years old. Of course, the premiums are getting more expensive each year, approximately $10,000 to $12,000 annual premium. So we are considering dropping that coverage and looking into what is called CCRC, Community Care Retirement Communities.
8: Yeah, let's do this. I'm up against a break. I am familiar with that. I'd love to weigh in on it, and I apologize for cutting you off there, Vivian. Right after this break, I'll give you my thoughts on both of those questions. It's a great one. We'll be right back. Stay with us.
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5: Great to have you with us today on Faith and Finance here at American Family Radio. I'm Rob West. We had Nathan Sanow with us in the first part of the broadcast. He talked about some really helpful insights on long-term care policies, which are often confusing, misunderstood, and a lot of folks have older policies that they're frustrated with around the premium increases. We're taking some questions today on this topic, but really any financial question in play today, if you've got something on your mind, call right now, 800-525-7000. Before the break, we were talking to Vivian in Mississippi. She's got a long-term care policy. And she has seen some increases. She's considering a CCRC, a continuing care retirement community, and she's wondering about buying in and having that monthly rate for all services. These can be a really great option. These are also called life plan communities, and basically, to your point, designed to let someone move through different levels of care in one place. So you could go from independent living to assisted living to skilled nursing care or memory care if you need it. It's all right there. Typically, they have a substantial buy-in fee, plus then that ongoing monthly fee, and the exact deal really varies widely by community, including whether any portion of the entrance fee is refundable, typically not. The important issue is the type of CCRC contract. So some of them provide much more future health care and long-term care coverage for relatively predictable fees. Others essentially provide housing and access to care, but charge substantially more when you actually need assisted living or nursing care. So you need to really find out, what is my interest fee purchase, what is the amount, and how much is refundable, what is the monthly fee cover, and then what happens to that monthly fee if I need to progress through other forms of care? Does it remain flat and it's all included, or is it going to go up if I need assisted living or skilled nursing care? Are there daily or monthly limits? Have the fees increased historically, and if so, how much? Those kinds of things. Typically, they will evaluate your finances to make sure that you're sustainable, so you don't run out of money. But let me stop there. I can talk about whether or not to drop that old LTC policy, but you know,

0: I'm generally in favor of these communities if you can afford it and if you do your homework and understand what you're buying.
1: Well, that's great information, and that is my research thus far is exactly as you've stated. I appreciate that.
0: Okay. Yeah, good. You do have a current long-term care policy that's in place or no?
1: Yes, we do.
0: Okay. Yeah. And it's becoming more and more expensive?
1: Yes, that's correct.
0: Yeah.
1: You know, the concern with a CCRC is you're somewhat anchored.
0: Yes.
1: To that facility and or group, whereas with obviously your long-term care policy, you may relocate and you yeah. have that benefit, which we have a tremendous policy that it's pretty comprehensive.
0: Yeah.
1: So it's a question, you know.
0: Yeah, I totally understand it. You know, I will say my mom recently moved into one of these in the last couple of years, and she loves it. She's completely independent, very healthy, very active. But, you know, between the restaurants and the friends that she's made and, you know, one night they go to the little movie theater on the property and the next night, you know, they have dinner together every night and they play, you know, cards and, you know, have a lot of fun together, go to church and Bible studies. And, you know, it just keeps her really active and she just loves that part of it. And she can progress through if she ever needed that skilled or nursing care. It's all right there and included. So, you know, they can be wonderful, but you're right. You are making a commitment, especially if that substantial buy-in fee is not refundable. In terms of that older long-term care policy, I mean, this is unfortunately very common with the premium increases. The insurers originally underestimated things like how many policyholders would keep their coverage and how many would eventually make claims, how long they would last. But those old policies have benefits and features that would be very expensive or impossible to replace today, particularly if your health has changed. So if the premium increase becomes unaffordable, don't just assume your only choice is either to pay it or cancel it. A lot of times they'll offer reduced benefit alternatives. So depending on the policy, you might be able to reduce the daily or monthly benefit or shorten the benefit period or change the inflation protection. So those would be, you know, things you could look at, you know, before you decide to cancel it. But I think at the end of the day, you need to do your homework on all these, make some decisions and, you know, whether or not you're willing to commit to one of these communities. And if so, that could be a great option.
1: Well, and you're correct, and I appreciate that information. You've confirmed everything that, as I said, we've researched, and we're praying about it, and the Lord will lead us, and we'll make the right decision. Thank you for your help this morning.
0: Absolutely, Vivian. I'm confident of that as well. Thanks for your call today. James 1:5, if we lack wisdom, ask God, and he'll give it generously. Stuart in Virginia, go ahead.
2: Yes, Rob. Thank you for taking my call.
0: Yes, sir.
2: I have pretty much the same problem that Vivian has. We've had a long-term health care since 2001. Mm. The problem was it kept going up and up. This year, the premium increased by over $1,200, and we have reached a saturation point.
0: Yeah.
2: Now, we've let it go, but I have a year to renew it.
0: Okay.
2: And we at the point where, you know, I don't understand why they keep going up and up and up, you know.
0: Yeah. Well, I understand that the challenge here, Stuart, and I'm so sorry to hear you're in this situation. You know, keep in mind, you know, this isn't related to you. They're not saying you're older or less healthy now necessarily in raising your individual rate. These rate increases apply to a class of similar policies and are subject to state regulation. I know that doesn't change the reality of it, but that's really why it's happening. And as I mentioned before, these policies were misunderstood. They were new. You know, when they were being sold, they were not priced properly. That's a problem industry-wide. And now they're having to, on the aggregate, increase dramatically these premiums just to be able to, you know, make them viable. You know, what I would say is before that year runs out, I would go back, just like I said to Vivian, and perhaps look at some other options. You know, could you reduce or modify the inflation protection? Could you reduce the daily or monthly benefit? Shorten the benefit period? So, reducing a lifetime benefit, for instance, to a smaller number of years, when the average person needs long-term care for somewhere between 18 months and 3 years, you know, you might be paying for unlimited. I don't know. But, you know, if you shorten that to something that's more typical, at least you'd get those core years where somebody typically needs this type of care covered, and do it on a more affordable basis. You could also increase the elimination period. This is essentially the number of months before it kicks in. So those would be your next steps before you just let it go altogether, because it probably is a great policy, something that might not even be available today. But it's got to be affordable, because if you can't pay for it, it doesn't do you any good, because it's eventually going to lapse.
2: They gave other options. One was from reducing from 3 years to 2 years, but the premium didn't decrease that much, maybe just a few hundred dollars. So,
0: So that doesn't really help too much. Yeah.
2: No. So, but I appreciate your help.
0: All right, Stuart, I wish I had a solution for you. I know this is challenging, but we're going to trust the Lord on this, ask him to give you some wisdom. And if you need an advisor to look over this and help you with some other possible scenarios here, don't hesitate to reach out there in Virginia. 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We're going to take a quick break and then come back with our final segment. A few lines open. 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Stick around. We'll be right back. The Bible talks about money a lot. 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And one of the clearest principles is this: money itself is not the goal. It's simply a tool God places in our hands to accomplish something far greater than ourselves. What am I trusting right now, God or money?
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0: Thanks for joining us today on Faith and Finance Live. I'm Rob West. Here in our final segment, we'll get to as many calls as we can. 800-525-7000. You can call right now. Let's go to Arkansas. Jim, I understand you have a long-term care question as well. Go ahead.
9: Yes, sir. Good morning. I do. Thank you for your program. I listen every morning, stream through my hearing aids as I go about doing whatever I do.
0: Well, and that's great.
9: I love it. I get so much information.
0: Thank you.
9: Going back to your guest, Nathan, with this long-term care, I've had a health savings account for many, many years, have never touched it, am not contributing it to anymore. I'm not eligible anymore. But I have about $180,000 in it, and had always been told that I could use that to pay for nursing home care. And now I'm finding out that that's not exactly right. I can't pay a nursing home directly for the monthly fee for assisted or skilled nursing care. And so, number one, I don't know if you've heard anything on the national level of maybe making that where we can be more flexible with how we spend our HSA. The other is that if we can't, I know that one of the ways that I could spend it down was to pay my premiums for Medicare. Mine are automatically drafted or deducted from my Social Security check, but it's my understanding that I could then go in monthly and reimburse myself for those premiums. So I'm wondering if I need to start doing that. So there's a lot of stuff unknown.
0: Yeah, let me weigh in on some of this here because this is an important topic and you've raised a number of issues here. You know, there may be some confusion between paying long-term care insurance premiums from an HSA and using HSA money to pay actual nursing home expenses. So under the IRS rules, an HSA can potentially be used tax-free for qualified long-term care and nursing home expenses. The fact that the expense is a nursing home does not automatically make it ineligible. It's really this distinction, and that is if you're in the nursing home primarily to receive medical care, then qualifying costs can include both the care and potentially meals and lodging. If you're there primarily for personal reasons rather than medical care, the room and board generally doesn't qualify merely because it's a nursing home. Just the medical and nursing portion would qualify. You know, qualified long-term care services can also qualify when the person is chronically ill and the services are provided under a plan of care described or prescribed by a healthcare practitioner. In terms of the One Big Beautiful Bill, it did make several HSA changes, but it didn't create a new blanket rule making all nursing home room and board HSA eligible. So that wouldn't be there necessarily. I would just say before concluding that you can't use the HSA, I'd find out, you know, who told you that and why. And if it's the HSA administrator, I'd ask, are you saying the nursing home expenses don't meet the, you know, IRC qualified medical expense requirements? Or are you saying your HSA simply won't pay the facility directly? Because those are different issues. HSA distributions can be taken to reimburse yourself, to your point, for qualified medical expenses. The HSA provider doesn't necessarily have to pay the nursing home directly. Does that make sense?
9: Yes, sir. Yes, sir, it does.
0: Okay. All right. So I think maybe that's the next step, is just to clarify, you know, what's actually being said here and see if, in fact, you know, you would be able to use, you know, these for a nursing home. Because, again, if it's primarily for medical purposes, then, you know, almost, if not all of it, almost nearly all of it could be paid for out of that HSA.
9: Okay. And then the other idea about maybe starting to and reimburse myself for those Medicare premiums, is that actually a thing I could do?
0: Yeah. You mean from the HSA?
9: From my HSA account. Yes, sir.
0: Yeah. Yeah. So if this, you know, with an HSA, you can reimburse yourself for Medicare premiums if you're 65 or older. The IRS allows those tax-free HSA distributions, you know, for Medicare after age 65, Part B, D, Medicare Advantage premiums, Part A premiums. The major exception is Medigap and Medicare supplement premiums. Those cannot be reimbursed tax-free from an HSA.
9: Okay. I wouldn't want to do it to the point where I, you know, spend down all of this money, but that's because even though it sounds like a lot, $180,000, you can go through it if you're stuck in one.
0: That's right.
9: For a while. Fortunately, we have other funds that could pay, but you just, you know, have in the back of your mind, I didn't work and save all my life to then have to spend it all on a nursing home, you know. So
0: yeah.
9: Just thinking about all of those things. Okay, very good. Very good.
0: Yeah, and one other thing I would mention here, you're welcome. You know, there's no requirement that reimbursement has to occur in the same year the expense was incurred. So, you know, if the you know, you could go back and reimburse yourself for prior expenses. You know, even if it was before, you know, the year, in fact, that or after the year, in fact, the expense took place. So I think you've got a lot of options here, but I would dig into this a bit further and just get some clarification as to why you're being told it can't be used for nursing home care, because that's not, you know, what the IRS rules and regs says. There are some stipulations, but depending on why you're there, you absolutely could pull that money from your HSA. Hey, Jim, thanks for your call. We appreciate you being a regular listener. Stay on the line. I'm going to send you a copy of our latest magazine, Faithful Steward. I think it'll be an encouragement to you, just as our say. Thanks for being on the program today. Let's go to Texas. Hi, Nancy. Go ahead.
10: Good morning.
0: Hi.
10: Okay. Or am I coming through okay?
0: You sure are. Yes, ma'am. How can I serve you today?
10: Okay. I have a long-term care policy with a major company, and I've incurred like about $18,000 expense, and they're refusing to reimburse me. And I needed a caregiver from last August. I fell and broke my right wrist. I'm right-handed, and I couldn't use it, so I got a caregiver to come in and help me here. Then they found cancer, and I had to start chemo treatments, and the chemo put me down. I was so sick, and so I got a caregiver, and they're refusing to reimburse me. So I'm thinking, what do I need? Do I need to see a lawyer? But what kind of a lawyer? Who do I need to see to guide me through this?
0: Yes. Well, first of all, I'm so sorry, Nancy, for what you've been walking through. I know this is a lot, and it's been weighing heavily on you. Let me just kind of walk through how these policies work and what are called the benefit triggers, and let's see if we can determine whether or not this refusal is correct. As much as I don't even want to consider that, I think we just need to look at the facts here, because I don't want you to spend a lot of money, you know, on something that ultimately is not going to benefit you if, in fact, their refusal is in line with how these work. The key issue isn't simply whether you were sick enough to need help. These long-term care insurance policies pay according to the policy's benefit triggers, and most policies require you to need what's called substantial assistance with at least two of the six activities of daily living, in order, or have a qualifying cognitive impairment. So for example, a broken dominant wrist plus chemotherapy, you may have needed assistance, you know, with two, but if your records, medical records and caregiver documentation establish, you know, that you couldn't perform two qualifying ADLs, activities of daily living, that could be very important to your appeal. But you would need to see if, in fact, that you have that documentation. If you can get that documentation or you already have it, then, you know, you would want to start by just requesting the denial in writing. So you'd want to go to the insurer and ask, what specific provision of my policy are you relying on to deny reimbursement? Also ask whether they're denying you because you didn't meet the activities of daily living trigger. Or maybe they're saying you didn't satisfy the elimination period, meaning the waiting period before you can begin to collect. Or maybe they'll say the caregiver wasn't an eligible provider. There may be some other reason. You need to know what was the reason for that denial. And then if it's that you didn't qualify based on the benefit trigger, well, then you need to get documentation from your doctors, either your primary physician or your oncologist. And they need to be able to say how your wrist injury and chemotherapy affected your ability to perform two of these six activities of daily living during the period you employed the caregiver. And then with the caregiver invoices and the dates and the descriptions, you know, you could file that formal appeal and, you know, hopefully get that reversed. Could you need an attorney? Yes, especially if we're talking about a substantial amount of unpaid caregiver expenses. But I would exhaust these other options first and see if you can't settle this directly with the insurance company. And the starting point is the exact reason on the denial letter. That really is going to tell us a lot. And once you get that, feel free to call me back and I'd love to talk to you about it a bit further. Unfortunately, I'm out of time, Nancy, but I so appreciate your call today. I hope I've given you a few things to work off of. And if we can serve you further in the future, please reach out. Folks, so glad to have you along with us today. Big thanks to my team today, Patty and Devin and Taylor and everybody here at FaithFi. 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And then come back and join us tomorrow. We'll see you then. Bye-bye.
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14: American Family News, I'm Rusty Pugh. The new 50% tariffs on Canada have been put on hold after President Trump said the two sides may be close to a deal. Edward Lawrence has more from the White House.
15: We know it's more of sort of we're very close to something bigger, and the negotiations are still going on today, according to a source familiar with them. Now, the president hinting to the fact that in a bigger agreement, the Keystone XL pipeline could be revived in that agreement. Now, pipeline business leaders here in the U.S. would like to see that pipeline almost more than the Canadian side, but it would mean a lot of money for the growing Canadian oil industry. The U.S. gets another source of cheaper oil piped into the U.S. if it opens. Still work remains to be done on an overall trade agreement. Now, the additional 50% tariffs on about $20 billion of Canadian imports could still be implemented Thursday morning.
14: Iran continues to launch new attacks, firing two missiles at the UAE on Tuesday. Trey Yinkst from Tel Aviv, Israel, has the latest.
16: All of this taking place, and the UAE responding, suspending all trade with Iran until further notice. Iran denied they were responsible for the missile attack. This does come as the war of words between the United States and Iran is ongoing, with no indication that a deal could be reached anytime soon. President Trump posted to Truth Social saying there are no talks or conversations going on or scheduled with the Islamic Republic of Iran. The naval blockade remains in full force and effect. The Hormuz Strait is open and operating. All water mines have been removed or detonated.
14: Florida's race for governor is officially set.
17: Congressman Byron Donalds winning Florida's GOP gubernatorial primary.
18: My administration will be guided by three pillars: making Florida accountable, achievable, and most of all, affordable.
17: Donalds, who is backed by President Trump, defeating challengers, including Florida Lieutenant Governor Jay Collins. He'll face former Representative David Jolly in November.
19: Voters are desperate for change. We are believing in each other. Folks, I am begging you right now, believe in something better.
17: Jolly, a former Republican, defeating several challengers to secure the Democratic nomination for governor. The two are hoping to succeed term-limited GOP Governor Ron DeSantis. Kristen Goodwin, Fox News.
14: A longtime Minnesota state trooper says voters are fed up with fraud and dysfunction and ready for a change. Chad Groening reports that is why he wants to unseat Ilhan Omar.
20: John Nagel is a Minnesota native who told Fox Digital that he believes his background gives him a unique opportunity to make the case against Democrat incumbent in Minnesota's Deep Blue 5th Congressional District.
21: I think the people of Minnesota have been lied to. They've had their money stolen. They want to see somebody that's going to come in and fix things. They're tired of being told the same old things. And Minnesotans, for the longest time, were in the dark because of the media not covering so many things. And things have gotten so bad, and people like Fox News, yourself, have come out and the other media outlets have been forced into starting to look at things.
20: And Nagel says he is connecting with the Somali population.
21: I have yet to have anybody come up to me and tell me that she's great. If you look at Somalilanders who used to vote for her, they aren't voting for her anymore. And I'm telling anybody from that group, I'm willing to work with the Somalilanders as long as they love their country, they love their state, and they just want to have a normal life like everybody else and pay taxes and be what every other kind of immigrant has been, somebody that comes here and then gives back and not just takes.
20: Unfortunately for Nagel, the Cook Political Report puts the race as solid Democrat with a plus 32 rating, making it a real uphill battle to flip. I'm Chad Groening.
1: And finally, working on airplanes is difficult enough. And now, John Saucier reports a new risk may have been identified.
2: A study by JAMA Internal Medicine finds flight attendants and pilots are at the highest risk of dying from radiation-related cancers. The study used national data for more than 12 million death certificates that included information about occupations. The authors looked at death rates from cancers that are tied to radiation exposures, including leukemia and lymphoma. Among the more than 500 occupations, flight attendants had the highest percentage of deaths from radiation-related cancers, and in second place were pilots.
1: More news online at AFN.net and on the AFN mobile app. I'm Rusty P.
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23: 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Here's your host, Ed Vitagliano.
1: And welcome to Today's Issues. Ed Vitagliano sitting in for Tim Wildman today. I am joined in the studio by Fred Jackson. Good morning, Fred.
24: Good day to you.
1: Wesley Wildman.
25: And good morning.
1: And Chris Woodward. Good morning, Chris.
26: Hello. Thank you.
1: It is Wednesday, August 19th, and folks, you have 1 week before my birthday is here. My birthday is 1 week from today. All I'm asking
25: it's like year
1: for,
25: round.
1: All I'm asking for are your prayers. That's all I'm asking for. No, I'm just kidding. I do want your prayers, so I'm just teasing. I obviously do not expect, my friends and coworkers here to do anything special for my birthday. Why should today be any different?
25: And you left out the year there, but 2026, but if you're still writing 2025 on your checks, you know, at this point, just keep doing it. At this point, you know, it takes a couple of weeks, maybe in a month, and you're still writing.
1: Oh, yeah.
25: The year of the previous year.
1: You know what? I gotta be honest. I've written one check this year.
25: Oh, okay.
1: And that was for my first visit from our air conditioning folks.
25: Yes.
1: And I thought everybody now comes to work, you know, do work at your house, and they'd just take your debit card.
25: Yeah,
1: they have a little device. Well, they didn't. So they said, we take check or cash. And
25: wow.
1: I said, well, I don't have the cash for that. So I wrote a check.
25: And you got the year right?
1: Oh, yeah.
25: Okay, good.
1: But it's weird, kind of weird remembering how to write out the amount in words.
25: Pass it up.
1: You know?
26: What do I do?
1: Yeah.
26: What is this for?
25: But don't give them a blank check and tell them to fill it out for you, though.
1: No.
25: Don't do that.
1: No.
26: A new thing is Venmo. I had a guy come and do some work outside.
1: I don't think that's that new.
26: In our hard. Well, a newer thing. Because and I was expecting to just pay this guy in cash, and he was like, just Venmo me.
25: Yeah.
26: I was not expecting to hear that from you, sir.
1: You're getting up into the older bracket of people.
26: Yeah, I told him to get off my lawn.
25: Yeah. invited him to.
1: Yeah. Younger people are all just do this, use the Apple Pay, just do that. And and I just go, I don't think I trust it. And that's just an old person talking. Yeah. So anyway, it is Wednesday, and we're going to hit the news We had our story meeting this morning.
25: We're hitting it hard.
1: We're going to hit it hard because there is stuff going on.
26: There sure is. Let's begin with Florida, where they had a primary yesterday for all kinds of seats. And when it comes to the gubernatorial race, or the governor's race, we have former Democrat turned Republican Byron Donalds squaring off this November with a former Republican-turned-Democrat David Jolly in a race for governor. The winner of the November race will replace Ron DeSantis, a Republican governor who's been there two terms and unfortunately is term limited. Here is Byron Donalds talking to media and praising or talking up Ron DeSantis to the media after his win. Clip one.
3: As a Republican Party, we have set the standard here in Florida. Ron DeSantis has done a great job as governor, and it's about keeping the wins that he's brought to our state going forward, but also building for our future, making sure that we can balance the growth with our agriculture lands and our conservation areas, because Florida is the best state in America, and we're not going to stop anytime soon.
1: Well, listen, Fred, there's a lot of high hopes for Byron Donalds if he wins and becomes governor of Florida. He's only 47 years old. He could become a leading figure in the Republican Party.
0: Yep.
1: You got conservative credentials. Mm-hmm. He is a black conservative. Mm-hmm. That is probably he's not unique in that way in the Republican Party, but if you're going to draw more from the black community to the Republican Party, it helps to have a conservative black voice touting conservative ideas.
4: Exactly, and I think all Byron Donalds has to do is say, I'm going to continue on and do what Ron DeSantis has done.
1: Right.
4: If he says that, he's going to have a good night on election night. That's where he is. I mean, when you follow up with a governor who has done as well as DeSantis has done, that, you know, Florida's cooking.
1: Yeah.
4: It's cooking. You know, you've got New Yorkers that are streaming down the East Coast to get away from Mom Donnie in New York City, et cetera, et cetera. DeSantis, very sharp. Byron Donalds, very sharp. I think he'll have a good night in November. It's kind of interesting. Chris mentioned the Democrat challenger there is going to be David Jolly, who was a Republican who turned Democrat. And he is going to try to convince, in his speech, he tried to say, I'm pretty conservative too. I'm just going to read a little portion of what he had to say last night. He said he embraces capitalism and a lean government, but one that needs to do its part to fill the gaps such as education and housing. He calls himself an old school Republican. So what he had to say last night is shaping up what that campaign is going to be, is that I'm not one of these, Jolly's going to say, I'm not one of these DSA people.
1: Right.
4: Although we are going to talk about what happened last night with one DSA candidate that's going to run for U.S. Senate. So Florida's going to be really interesting to watch on election night. But you're going to have two people, Byron Donalds and David Jolly, you're going to have two people that are going to sound similar in economic policy, celebrate capitalism, et cetera, et cetera. So Jolly, I think, is going to move further and further to the center and, you know, with a few caveats in there to make him sound like a Democrat. But Byron Donalds, I think, is just going to say, I'm going to continue on with what Ron DeSantis has been doing the last several years.
1: Well, and Wesley, Byron Donalds is going to also say Donald Trump.
25: Yeah.
1: He's going to say Ron DeSantis and Donald Trump. And in Florida, that is going to be, those are two very popular names. To me, I would guess, as your dad says, if I were a betting man, this race is Byron Donalds to lose. But he's pretty politically savvy. I think even though Jolly is trying to sound almost like a Republican, I think those two names, Trump and DeSantis, are pretty potent stuff in that state.
25: It is, and I'm a little more familiar with Byron Donalds the last couple of days, knowing that this story was going to come up. Did you realize, it was new information for me, but he grew up in Brooklyn, New York. And so I'm wondering how much of his experience with a very deep blue state and a really deep blue city, how much that has impacted his worldview.
1: Because he was a Democrat, right?
4: Yes.
1: Yep.
4: Yes.
1: Yeah. He was a Democrat. And, that's right. You know, you get that sometimes. John Fetterman, the senator from Pennsylvania, he's made noises and sounds like it wouldn't take much to push him over the edge and either declare himself independent or maybe even become a Republican simply because of the whacked out ideas that he's trying to, you know, put out like a fire that's spreading in the Democratic Party. So that's a good point. Who knows whether his experiences up in New York
25: has shaped his.
1: Yeah.
25: He also seems to be, from what I'm reading, seems to be really good on education, children's kids' education, public school education, and wanting to make that a priority for him. And we've talked about this yesterday on the program, just how bad, how far our education has, in not all districts, not all schools, but overall, the education is watered down and almost non-existent and just pushing kids through in a lot of these big cities. And this is, and he seems to be making a big deal that that's a problem.
26: Mm-hmm. Yeah. You talk about Byron Donald.
25: Byron Donald.
26: Yeah, his wife works for one of the education watchdogs. So I would be surprised if she didn't have some sort of education platform as a future First Lady of Florida, sure. Should yeah. he be elected
1: right.
26: This November. Now, it's very important that everybody pay attention to Florida and Ohio this year, because if those states end up electing Democrats to be governor or for the Senate and stuff like that, that I think spells doom for a J.D. Vance or a Marco Rubio should they decide to run for president in 2028, because their home states, which they would need to win to get to the White House, have flipped politically. So these things are important, even though you might live in Mississippi like we do or some other state. Everybody right. should pay attention to and care about the direction of states. And I use that to segue into this segment for the show. A Democratic Socialist candidate by the name of Angie Dixon is running for Senate in Florida.
4: Nixon, I think.
26: Yeah, yeah, excuse me. Thank you. I had it wrong on my sheet here. Angie Nixon is the Democratic Socialist candidate, and she is running in Florida here. So let's hear a little bit from the DSA. Angie Nixon, to clip two.
5: People are demanding change. They are tired of the billionaire and corporations running this country. They are ready for hardworking, everyday people to get to decide what their economies and communities look like.
26: Very, very. She took a page out of the El Sayed playbook there, or yeah. Bernie Sanders, or.
1: Well, Fred, this we're going to hear a lot of this kind of stuff, and not just this year, but going forward, this is going to be. And frankly, the reason why I think some of these DSA backed candidates, when we're folks, we mean the Democratic Socialists of America, it's an organization that promotes candidates. The reason they're having some success is that there are a lot of people out there that that are feeling economically left behind. They are going to be susceptible to this kind of messaging and other messages that the DSA candidates are rolling out.
4: Yeah, I think a couple of things, as I think Chris was just pointing out, what happened in Florida last night with regards to this particular race for U.S. Senate is a pretty well a carbon copy of what happened in Michigan. The Democrat that was running against Angie Nixon was well-liked, was endorsed by the Democrat Party, and spent, he had $16 million in his coffers. Angie Nixon had less than $1 million, all right? But she still won. And she won, I think, because for the same reasons that Abdul El-Sayed won in Michigan, tapping into mainly young people. We've talked about this before. Abdul El-Sayed, when he had his rallies up in Michigan, you saw a bunch of young people, university people, a lot of white females who have bought into the socialist way of, you know, that philosophy. It was really interesting. Alex Vindman, who was her opponent last night in that Democrat primary, they thought, the party establishment thought he was a shoo-in.
1: And he was the establishment candidate.
4: He was the establishment candidate. I think the only other thing to watch, I obviously didn't look in on the Ashley Moody celebration on her side of things last night, but I think she's doing a happy dance this morning.
6: Yeah.
4: You're going to have Ashley Moody, who was appointed by Ron DeSantis when Marco Rubio was appointed Secretary of State.
6: Right.
4: They needed somebody to fill Marco Rubio's shoes. Ashley Moody was moved into that, former Attorney General, very popular in Florida.
6: Yeah.
4: And she's done a great job up in Washington. So she's going to be completing that stay, Marco Rubio's stay. So I think I would be totally shocked if Ashley Moody doesn't have a fairly easy walk in this.
1: Because the establishment candidate for the Democrats who Angie Nixon beat was Alexander Vindman, you mentioned. He's a former Army intelligence officer.
4: Yes.
1: You have somebody who served in the military. That's yes. always a really good part of your credentials if you're in a state like Florida or Texas. That's the kind of person that could have been a little bit more trouble for a Republican like Ashley Moody.
4: And Nixon, I'll tell you, she's every bit the Abdul El Sayed playbook, DSA playbook.
6: Mm-hmm.
4: Does Florida really want that?
25: And no.
4: She does not like Israel, accusing Israel of genocide. There's a fairly large Jewish population in Florida, especially in...
1: And Cuban population.
4: And Cuban and Venezuelan.
1: Like doesn't like socialists.
4: I know. So I think
25: she picked the wrong state, but that's my opinion.
4: It's going to be interesting to see what the party does with her.
25: Yeah, that's the conversation.
4: Do you want to start writing checks now for her campaign?
6: Yeah.
4: Because remember, this was a Democrat primary.
6: Yeah.
4: A Democrat primary is very different from a statewide
25: That's
4: election
25: right.
4: for a U.S. senator. So we'll keep an eye on this. But if I was a betting man, she's got an uphill climb.
1: Mm-hmm. Well, Wesley, this is another case in which the Democratic Party establishment, I'm looking at an article from The Guardian that calls this an upset. This is an upset win for Angie Nixon over the establishment candidate. This is becoming a pattern inside the Democratic Party. I think going forward, this we talked about it, but more and more we see evidence this is a real
25: civil war
1: inside the Democratic Party, and who knows who's going to ultimately win.
25: Yeah, and it's these types of stories that lead me to believe that it's giving the Republicans a little more cushion.
6: Yeah.
25: A little more cushion, because they have their own problems right now. There are not a lot, but there are a few things that as a Republican, when you voted for Trump, that you were expecting to get that you're not getting right now.
6: Right.
25: Mm-hmm. And that would otherwise be the top story except for you're having several DSAs winning, and then now the Democrats, like you said, have to decide pretty quickly how much they're going to go against them versus give them room, because there is money in play here. I mean, because for the mass of the Democrats that give to the Democratic Party, that money gets delegated out to DSAs.
6: Yeah.
25: Unless they get involved, and that's where the Civil War becomes.
1: Yeah. Well, I think that's an excellent point. The Republicans do get some cushion here. I guess we'll wait and see whether that dissipates. But going forward, the Republican Party, because we're after this election, Fred.
25: We turned the corner,
1: and we're looking at the last 2 years of Donald Trump's administration. Mm-hmm. He can't run again.
4: Yeah.
1: Then you start turning to, okay, well, who is going to succeed Donald Trump?
4: Mm-hmm.
1: What is the message going to be?
4: Mm-hmm.
1: What are the policies going to be?
4: Mm-hmm.
1: There's going to be a fight over how many, are we going to go back to wars? We're still in a war in Iran. What are we going to do to bring down the price of everything, which is one of the messages that got Donald Trump elected in 2024. A lot of stuff going on here. And to Wesley's point, the victory of these radical DSA agents may... agents. I feel like they're agents. Secret agents. It really does cloud the picture for the Democrats and give the Republicans some breathing room. What do they do with it?
4: Well, I think what the Democrats are trying to do right now, and if you watch Fox and some of these other programs, they invite Democrats on to, and they're always asked, the Democrats, you know, what about your DSA candidate? You know, how can you support this guy? Is it a detriment to your party? And they tried to deflect right away. They it's really interesting to watch. They go to their set of talking points right away.
6: Yeah.
4: They do not want to talk about Abdul El-Sayed, and they don't want to talk about Ms. Nixon, Angie Nixon, down there in
6: Florida. Because these candidates are popular with young people.
4: Exactly.
6: The Democrats can't say anything that's going to drive those voters away.
4: Exactly. So they can't. And, you know, as I was at Haley Stevens in Michigan, she came right away. She was running against Abdul. I'm going to vote for him. I'm going to campaign for him. I'm sure Vitamin, if he hasn't said it already, will say, I'm going to help Nixon
26: get. Oh, yeah.
4: It doesn't matter, because the Republicans are just going to point, and they don't have to exaggerate.
6: Right.
4: Republicans do not have to exaggerate how radical these people are. And the reality is, these people, the DSA people, have found a home in the Democratic Party.
6: Yeah. Mm-hmm.
4: There is a reason for that, because the Democratic Party has been moving in their direction.
6: Yes.
4: All right.
6: Starting with the 2020 race.
4: Yes.
6: When they got Bernie Sanders to step aside for Joe Biden, I'm guessing promises were made to this side of the party.
4: Yeah. Now, for the Republicans, the Achilles heel continues to be Iran.
6: Mm-hmm. Yeah.
4: They've got to decide. The president has to decide pretty soon what he's going to do to take that off the table. Because if we're still there, and the Iranians are still putting out mines and blowing ships up, and they got the Houthis involved, and, you know, their proxies that are involved. If all of that is still going on near Election Day, that's going to be a problem.
6: Yep.
4: And the prices of gas and groceries have got to start coming down.
25: And stay down.
4: The American people have to see that.
6: And I'm not sure there's enough time. Frankly, we're here. I mentioned August 19th. Mm. We are less than 3 months away, 2.5 months or whatever from the midterms. I'm not sure there's enough time, even if we got out of Iran right now, for the voters' minds to change.
25: And I got depressing viewpoints on this, or cynical. I think if we were going to pull out, we would have already done it. I think, unfortunately, he's going to get this one wrong, continue to get this one, he meaning the President Trump and his administration. I think they're going to continue to get this one wrong, unfortunately. But it goes back to, if the DSAs weren't involved in the Democratic Party and winning, then I think it would be a pretty big blow because of the war to the Republican Party. I think it'll be a little closer now because of that. I think it kind of offset itself a little bit from a political standpoint.
6: Yeah. So. Well, and let me just say this one last thing, and you guys can, you know, tell me what you guys think. As we move past the midterms, I was talking earlier about the Republicans have some decisions to make. If you're gonna run for president, I think the war has been very, polling is clear, very unpopular amongst even Trump supporters.
4: Yeah.
6: Okay. You've got to be careful, because President Trump is still hugely popular amongst Republicans, and especially MAGA. Okay, so if you're a J.D. Vance, Marco Rubio, whoever else is going to throw their hat in the ring, Fred, I'll toss it to you first. You've got to decide, what am I going to say about forever wars, and do I criticize President Trump? Because then you risk the ire. Then you've got your kind of a mirror problem with the Democrats. You can't afford to anger your ground troops, which right now are MAGA voters. You can't alienate them, just like the Democratic Party establishment can't alienate young voters who support socialists.
4: The ball is in President Trump's court. He has to make that decision on Iran. It will be a mistake if a decision is not made and we get ever closer to 28.
6: Yeah.
4: And I honestly believe that the president has to make a decision before Labor Day.
6: Yeah.
25: That's a new deadline.
6: Yes. No, seriously. How many weeks? Is that 2 weeks away?
4: Yeah, a couple of weeks away.
25: Two and a half.
4: You have to come out and say, we are now satisfied that they don't have a nuclear capability.
6: Mm-hmm.
4: We are satisfied. Mm-hmm. Our intelligence tells us we've stung them badly on that front. We are going to continue, and I would suggest an announcement about some kind of international force, Saudis, Qataris, getting together with the United States to ensure that there is passage through the Strait of Hormuz.
7: Yeah.
4: Then you're going to see gas prices go down. Gas prices go down, groceries follow that. But that has to be done, I believe, in September, say Labor Day. But I think he has to make that decision, because if he doesn't, and this continues to drag on, this becomes a real liability for 2028.
7: Yeah.
4: If you leave it up to the candidate for 2028, whether it's the vice president or whether it's Marco Rubio or somebody else, you leave it up to them to decide, that is going to be a problem for
7: that 2028. Puts them in a pickle.
4: It does.
7: Yeah.
4: It does. So he needs to clean up the mess, President Trump, to make it clean for whoever's ever going to run.
7: Because Marco Rubio, let's say it's Marco Rubio or J.D. Vance, even if they start to say, well, we're going to stop with the forever wars, I'm just using it as a label, the media will question them. Mm-hmm. So do you disagree with what President Trump did? Mm. And now you're having to dance.
4: Yes.
7: And you don't, like you said, you want that to be cleaned up before folks have to declare for 2028.
4: Yep.
7: All right, when we come back, Abraham Hamilton III will be on with us, and he's the host of the Hamilton Corner. And we're going to take a short break, and when we come back, Abe will be in the house. Hello, I'm Ed Vitagliano. Did you know that this show is listener-supported? 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
8: One of the great surprises about God which I've learned to look for is His unobtrusiveness. We make all our plans concerning the coming of God, how God is supposed to act in history, what He is supposed to do. Then, when we have it all figured out, how He is supposed to come and act, we find Him doing exactly the opposite. God did this at Bethlehem. Certainly no one expected God to break into history in such a manner as that. A carpenter father, a peasant mother, and a manger for a crib. Everyone knew that God would come in a manner worthy of God, and the whole world would bow down to Him. But He did not, and they did not. God did this again in Joseph's carpentry shop in Nazareth. One who had such an important task as Jesus should surely receive better training than that afforded him at the local synagogue, and more advantages than those of a common carpenter. And because he was only the son of a local carpenter, the people in the synagogue drove him out of town. They knew that no carpenter's son could be the Messiah. If only God would act like God, then we common folk wouldn't have such a hard time recognizing Him. We look for God in the great and powerful, but He comes in the small and humble. I worshipped once at the St. George Anglican Church in Jerusalem. It was a high church, very formal worship service. The music was beyond reach of the common person. The minister spoke above my level of comprehension. In general, it was a situation devoid of the things we generally associate with a warm service. But as I sat in that pew, a group of children passed by on the way to their seat. It was a group of half-blind children leading those who were totally blind to a seat where they could worship God. And I felt the greatness and grandeur of God when those children walked by. We look for God in the great and mighty, and He comes in the love of poor, blind children. Truly the prophet was right when he wrote, "Your ways are not my ways, neither are your thoughts my thoughts." What is it about God which captivates us? It is he who was able to call legions of armies to his aid chose instead to enter Jerusalem as a penniless prophet riding on the back of a donkey. He did not come on a great white stallion with sword in hand and fist doubled, ready to strike the first one who stepped in his path. But he came as a preacher of peace with no uniform but the seamless robe of a peasant and no power over men except the power given him in each individual heart. This is one of the great surprises of God, his unobtrusiveness. Look for him, if you wish, in the big and the high and the mighty and the great. But if you want to find him, then you must search for him in the least and the last and the lost.
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11: Greece and Italy. We're going there in the spring of 2027. Hello, everyone. I'm Tim Wildman. Going there in the spring of 2027. Hello, everyone. I'm Tim Wildman, president of American Family Association and American Family Radio. My sons, Walt.

0: Rome. And so we're going to visit the Sistine Chapel. Yeah, Michelangelo, you may have heard of him. He was a slightly better than average artist. So we're going to be going there. If you want all the information on our tours of Italy and Greece, go to tours.afa.net. 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
3: And welcome back. Ed Battagnano sitting in for Tim Wildman today. Joined in studio by Fred Jackson and Wesley Wildman and Chris, nephew of Bob Woodward.
4: Only when it gets me somebody on the phone.
3: You're not really related to
4: Bob
3: Woodward.
4: No, I don't think. 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
3: It's not, yeah. It's not that. Not that. What about Bob?
4: Yeah.
3: And then Abraham Hamilton III is in studio with us, host of the Hamilton Corner, heard weekdays at 5 p.m. Central Time on American Family Radio. Abe, this is the second week in a row you're in studio with us.
5: Yes. Good morning.
3: Good morning. All right. So we have a couple of kind of, I think, important legal stories to talk about. Otherwise, we wouldn't bring them up. Not that we're averse to talking about stuff that nobody cares about. We do that sometimes. So Chris set up the first story for us. So we want to talk a little bit about Meta.
4: Yes.
3: You better explain who that is.
4: Yes.
3: And then talk about the case. I think you have some sound, and then we'll get Abe's take on this.
6: Bob's wife.
4: Yeah.
6: It's Meta.
4: Yeah.
3: Meta.
4: All right. So Meta is the company that owns Facebook and Instagram and other social media apps. Mark Zuckerberg is the founder and the CEO of Meta, which again is the parent company of Facebook and Instagram. The reason we're talking about this is because yesterday in Oakland, California, in a federal court, a case brought by a bipartisan coalition of state attorneys general, they've taken Meta to court claiming that Meta has contributed to the addiction of young people on social media. And to make matters worse, the attorneys general, including Republican Attorney General Russell Coleman of Kentucky, say that Meta knew about the problem and didn't do anything about it. They may have actually taken steps to get kids more hooked on Facebook or Instagram, social media in general. I do have some audio here of Russell Coleman, again, a Republican, as part of this coalition, clip six.
7: We are going after the addiction machine that is TikTok, the preferred platform for predators that is Roblox or character AI. This is a narcissistic program that hurts our kids. Absolutely. We're going to go. We in law enforcement, we go to where the threats are. And social media is the threat to our kids. It's the opioid fight of our generation.
4: A lot of people have also compared this to something that happened in the 90s, where states took on big tobacco and got a huge settlement. Penalties for this case could top over $1 trillion, but Coleman, Attorney General Rob Bonta of California, and others say they're really just trying to get Meta to change their policies.
3: Okay. So, Abe, I have no idea, really. I haven't polled the panel. I have not talked to you about this. I personally have a problem with using addiction language for problems that stem from a lack of accountability or responsibility. I don't know how to put it. While I am sympathetic to the frustration of parents and the fear, the anxiety the parents may feel about social media swallowing up their kids. So start with the legal angle here. If this is a wise approach, and then you're a pastor, you're a father, you know, how many kids you have? Six kids. Then tell us your pastoral parental view on these kind of issues.
5: Yeah. Oh man, I have lots of thoughts, and I think it should be pointed out that this lawsuit that's currently pending in Oakland follows a previous lawsuit earlier this year where the young lady's acronyms were used as a plaintiff, KGM. First name is Kaylee, where she sued initially TikTok, Snapchat, Meta, and Google for YouTube. for personal injury for mental distress.

0: stress, body dysmorphia, and other things. And she won $4.2 million in combined compensatory and punitive damages from Meta and $1.8 million from YouTube. And there's another lawsuit.
1: She won?
0: She won, yes. Mm-hmm. And she's 20 years old at the time of the lawsuit. But the allegations, based on her own testimony, is that she started using social media when she was 6 years old. Spending hours and hours and hours on social media, using the features, using the filters to hide her insecurities and all of these things. While I am, as you mentioned, I'm a parent. I live in this world. We're fighting tech beasts like everybody else. But I'm very concerned about what you said, using litigation to address an accountability issue. I have a problem with a child that's 6 years old being allowed to be on social media for hours a day.
2: Right.
0: Mm-hmm. And then when she's negatively affected by it, the parents end up getting a financial windfall and not dealing with the accountability aspects of it. I do believe that, you know, being in the free market as a corporation, you should employ responsibility. You should do certain things. And I do believe that these companies are a bit different from like Roblox and other places, which, you know, my children are not allowed to use Roblox.
2: Right.
0: Because having learned about the things that they do, I'll go a little bit further. My children don't have cell phones,
2: yeah, right.
0: Which I've said before that it's not a phone. It's a pocket rocket supercomputer.
2: Yeah.
0: You know, that most people don't even use to call. And so the thing I'm concerned about is this is indicative of our accountability-less society, to where when we have problems, we're looking for somebody external to blame and then want to be compensated for it instead of, you know, not letting our six-year-old scroll for hours on social media.
1: Am I oversimplifying it when I say it feels to me like this is criminalizing the word addiction, because you could slap this on anything, because if there's a criminal activity done on social media, if you send a death threat, that's you're going to get in trouble for that. But how can you, I just don't see how you can criminalize someone who is willfully doing something that they know that their actions in and of themselves is not criminal.
0: Yeah. Well, it's civil, okay. So it's not criminal. So money is only on the table.
1: Okay, I guess.
0: You know, and so the main distinctions, criminal issues deal with, if you're in violation, you lose your liberty, you know, freedom. Mm-hmm. Civil is money damages. And I do think there's space to require corporations to operate responsibly. If you know these things exist, you know, are you creating your product to retain attention and to do all of these different things? I do think fail safes need to be put in place to protect children. I agree with that. But you know what the primary God-ordained fail safe is to protect children? Parents.
2: Right.
1: Yeah.
0: Parents. I don't think corporations should be allowed to run wild and be irresponsible. Don't misconstrue what I'm saying. But where is the accountability for us? I'm concerned that this is rewarding it. And because of the KGM lawsuit, there are lawsuits all over the country right now over this.
2: Hmm.
0: You know, to the and AG Bonta is saying, oh, we don't really want $1.4 trillion in damages. We'll probably end up around $200 billion. But this is one case.
2: Yes.
0: And there are thousands of cases pending all over the country.
3: Let me put this in boomer terms, okay? So some of the baby boomers will understand exactly what you guys are saying about parents being the first stopgap. So when I was probably 4 years old, maybe, my mom caught me chasing my sisters around, well, one sister at that time, around the house with a hammer because I'd seen it on the Three Stooges. Okay? I'm dead serious. Nyuk, nyuk, nyuk, nyuk. I'm running, you know, with a hammer to hit my, because I saw them hit each other with hammers and you know, nobody got hurt. Mm-hmm. My parents banned me from watching the Three Stooges. They said, well, this is negatively affecting our idiot son who's chasing his sister with a hammer.
1: At 18 years old. No, I'm just kidding. I'm kidding.
3: So they banned me from watching it, and because parents are responsible. What would have happened if they turned around and sued whoever, I forget who produced the Three Stooges, and said, well, it's your fault. Because my son learned the wrong lesson.
1: Yeah. That's the concern I have with this is that Where does this stop if you redefine or add to the simple definition of addiction? I mean, because I can't stop going back to the popcorn machine because that salt on there tastes really good, but yeah. I keep going back. But like at some point, I can stop, but I can't hide behind addiction.
0: Maybe you have a case against Orville Redenbacher.
1: I'm considering it. For that kind of money.
0: Yeah. I mean, and it, like in the KGM case, she sued because she said the social media companies and YouTube caused her personal injury, including body dysmorphia and thoughts of self-harm. That's what she argued, and she was compensated for that. And that's what these attorney generals are doing. And again, don't misconstrue what I'm saying. I'm not what if you know Meta and others have evidence that this isn't addictive, they need to put various things in place. But I think it's a little bit disingenuous to say, well, we're not really here for money. We really want Meta to make changes.
3: Yeah.
0: Well, then why are you suing for money if you want them just to make changes?
3: Right.
0: Why not work with them to implement the changes that you think need to be made? Instead of saying, hey, by the way, we're going to have this coalition of 29 attorneys generals.
3: Yeah.
0: And we all want to get our forks into a small pot of $200 billion.
3: Yeah. All right. Let's go. Before we don't want to keep Abe the whole time. Let's throw this second story his way.
2: In other news, ABC has taken the rare step of suing the Federal Communications Commission on First Amendment grounds, saying the FCC's demand for early review of its broadcast licenses pose an existential threat to the network. A little bit of background here. The Trump administration doesn't like how it's been treated by ABC. It doesn't like what some people on ABC are saying. And as a result of that, the FCC, which has people appointed by President Trump and other presidents on the FCC, the FCC is saying, hey, we're going to consider pulling your broadcast license. So what do you think about ABC's claim that this is a threat?
3: So, Abe, how is this different? You know, we complained about the Biden administration weaponizing the federal government.
0: We did more than complain. We sued them.
3: Yeah. So are we wrong to – I can't believe I'm saying this. Are we wrong – I'll say – I don't know what everyone else thinks. Am I wrong to say I'm siding with ABC on this one?
0: Well, this is where you have to distinguish public relations from the actual core of the investigation because Disney is attempting to say this is a First Amendment issue. But if you actually look into what the FCC is looking into, they are querying Disney concerning their DEI policies that they've been operating within over a year. Mm. They're not doing anything concerning the First Amendment. It has nothing to do from the FCC side, nothing to do with content regulation.
3: It has is that right?
0: That's exactly right. That's why it's like Disney has lawyers that are very smart, and they know that they can win a PR campaign by saying that this is nothing more than a First Amendment challenge, or this is a veiled effort to crush us because of viewpoint discrimination, things of that nature. While they represent kind of absurd things like saying The View is a news program, a hard news program, really. but the query, and I'm not, you know, I'm a constitutionalist. I'm not a big government. You know, I'm suspicious of government action generally. That's my disposition. And I maintain that suspicion now. But I think it's disingenuous for Disney to say that what the FCC is attempting is to cause them to change the content of their broadcast.
3: All right. So what is the core of the investigation slash challenge?
0: Yes. The core of the investigation is because federal law under the Trump administration made changes concerning DEI policies. And for the previous year, there were allegations that Disney has been violating that in terms of their inner workings and how they're operating internally as a corporation. And the FCC is seeking to review that before they renew their licenses.
3: Okay.
0: Now, again, there still could be some untoward things going on, but it's a little bit of bait and switch in terms of what's happening in the public discourse because Disney, I think, shrewdly so is trying to say, they just don't like what we say. The Trump administration just doesn't like us. They don't like what we say. This has nothing to do with anything else. When the FCC is like, you've completely mischaracterized what we're doing here. We're saying you guys have been violating federal law in terms of your internal DEI operations in violations of federal law.
3: Okay, so let me just ask one additional thing, and then we'll let you go. And this is why we have you on, to help us work through these legal issues. So when you say the DEI, are you talking about the policies in terms of hiring or Slapping a muzzle on people who work at ABC and don't want to be forced to say X, Y, or Z?
0: The latter. Yes, okay. Absolutely right. The latter. Those who don't want to be compelled to convey certain messages because the bosses are saying that we have to satisfy this various quota and all these other kind of things. That's what the FCC is querying. Now, okay. You could still make some challenges and questions and on that front, but it's disingenuous to say that the query that the FCC is involved in is specifically concerning the First Amendment freedoms. That's not right. What's on the table at all.
3: That's good. That is good to know. That is helpful information. Abe, before we let you go, anything you want to let your listeners know in advance, stuff you're going to be covering?
0: Not necessarily. I'm going to dig in a little bit more on these meta lawsuits because there was another case in New Mexico where a $576 million verdict was rendered.
3: These are huge numbers, man.
0: And a little behind-the-scenes information. I hate to say this, but this is true. A lot of this is driven by plaintiffs' attorneys.
3: Yeah. Mm-hmm.
0: Looking for big wins. Like in the KGM case, Snapchat and TikTok settled out of court. People don't talk about that.
3: Yeah.
0: So the $4.2 million jury award and the $1.8 million jury award are in addition to what was already settled for out of court with Snapchat and TikTok. And so that kind of thing has led the floodgates to be opened. And now you have plaintiff's attorneys that kind of sense chum in the water. And they're trying to get their portion of these billion-dollar corporations. Mm-hmm.
2: I have a quick question. So in addition to this trial that just kicked off yesterday in Oakland, in the near future, there is a film coming out called The Social Reckoning, which follows Facebook engineer Frances Hogan as she teams up with a Wall Street Journal reporter to leak internal documents that aim to show senior leadership ignored platform harms to teen mental health and fueled political violence. Mm-hmm. So at a time this is playing out in public court, the court of public opinion is going to get the Meta is Bad movie from Hollywood. Does that...
0: I'm sure it's all coincidental, Chris.
2: Yes. Yeah. Does that run the risk of influencing the judge, who is an Obama appointee, by the way?
0: To act as if judges are not human beings and not subject to societal pressures is to ignore the reality of the human condition.
3: Yeah.
0: Those things will have an impact. How much of an impact? It remains to be seen. And it is true that judges are supposed to be, you know, objective and not swayed by external pressures. But it would be a bit naive to suggest there's not somebody out there that would be willing to say, yes, these evil big corporations, including those that are like these social media corporations that's hooking all of our children on this addictive social media, which gives a convenient out from parents, unfortunately, to say, I probably should do something different than allow my child to sit 6 hours a day scrolling with the infinite scroll.
1: I agree.
0: Again, not dismissing responsibility. You have evidence that you know this is addictive. You need to make adjustments. You need to make internal controls. But I think a worse communication, in my estimation, is that it's allowing an expansion of the unfettered lack of accountability that's rife in our society.
2: Okay.
1: I know we need to wrap this up, but I still have the marketing. I went to business school. The whole idea is to try to get people's attention. So right. I don't understand how there can be any legal, but apparently there are. But I just don't think there should be. I don't think you should punish. And I think it should be on the parents saying that particular. Let's use one Instagram. Let that as an example. That one is more addicted than these. Therefore, this one's excluded. And this one, the parents should be navigating through that. Obviously, individually, I'm with you. There's none. my kids are 10 and under, so that's not an option. But you get the idea.
0: Yeah.
1: I'm having a hard time legally seeing that this is being a thing.
3: Because advertising,
1: it's the whole
3: what's
1: point.
3: The difference between this and advertising?
0: Yeah, and it's like advertising just gets you to use the product. They're arguing now, since they're using the product, you're causing people to be addicted to your product. And that's the loaded term they're using, addicted to the product. And there's some indications that some of these companies were aware of some of these things that were happening.
1: Okay.
0: They either they were not forthcoming about them. They did not explain them properly. And all of that is legitimate, worth being challenging and questioning. But I still think we're missing a huge component. You know, if you're going to have a negligence case, there's a concept called contributory negligence that would minimize the type of damage recovery you can get, because if I sue you for being negligent, but you can show, yeah, but I was negligent too, that's going to reduce the scope of what I would recover in the event that the negligence combined end up harming me. See what I'm saying?
3: Okay.
1: Personal responsibility is what I like.
0: I mean, it's just unfortunate, but that we're at this place. I think it's a bigger problem, bigger than what the social media companies are doing. It's a bigger problem that we have parents that are allowing children to be on devices for hours.
3: I think some parents are afraid of the confrontation with their kids once they have opened that barn door and the horse has escaped. I'm mixing metaphors.
0: Probably so, but again, that's a problem that precedes the other things.
2: By the way, breaking news, after saying on the air that he was kind of understanding where ABC was come from, Ed has been invited to co-host The View tomorrow with Whoopi.
3: Well, hey, that's a hard news.
2: We'll have audio on Friday, T.I.
3: That's a hard news show. We'd love to host the Hard News View. All right, Abe, before we think of something else to ask you.
0: Thanks, guys.
3: Thanks for being on.
4: See ya.
3: Well, folks, that's why we have specialists on the program sometimes to help the lay person to sift through some of these issues. So make sure you listen to Abraham Hamilton III, host of the Hamilton Corner. You can hear him today at 5 p.m. Central Time, and then tomorrow and Friday, every weekday, you can listen to Abe. We're blessed to have him.
2: Yes.
3: All right, next story. We still have a few minutes here in your segment.
2: This one may actually result in a conversation that carries past the break, so do stick around, listeners. Just as Democrats have a problem with Democratic socialists, the Republican Party may want to have a conversation with the people advising Senator Darlene Graham. She was appointed to fill in for her brother after he passed away unexpectedly, how many ever weeks ago. And last night, during a debate with other Republicans that want to fill his seat in the long term, Darlene Graham was asked this question about national security. Clip 14.
5: Senator, are Taiwan and the South China Sea national security issues for the United States? If so, why?
6: I'm sorry, could you repeat the question?
5: Are Taiwan and the South China Sea national security issues for the United States? And if so, why or how?
6: I'm just going to be honest here. I'm not on national security. I'm not that informed on national security. So, but I do support the military.
3: Hey, Fred.
4: Oh.
3: Now listen, I'm sure her name's Darlene, right?
2: Darlene Graham.
1: You don't have to do this. We know she's a good person.
3: Okay,
2: I'm just going to be honest.
3: That may be one of the worst answers I've ever heard in a debate. She's done.
4: Yeah.
1: There's no recovering from that.
3: I don't know how you recover from that.
7: I just found out about this morning, and I was sitting in my chair like at 6 o'clock in the morning, and I winced.
1: 6 a.m.
7: Yeah, 6 a.m.
1: Did you have to play it back?
7: Well.
1: Like, wait a minute.
7: No, I read it first, and then Chris found the audio of this.
1: That's worse, having to read that.
7: And, you know, Joe Biden came to mind.
3: Yeah.
7: You know, it was a Joe Biden moment.
3: Yeah.
7: And here you are. Bless her heart.
1: Yes.
7: She's a nice lady. She really is. She was appointed to that President Trump after Lindsey Graham, her brother, died suddenly.
3: Yeah.
7: She was appointed to that, you know.
3: It's a way to honor Lindsey Graham.
7: Way to honor her. The story is compelling. He helped bring her up, you know. All of it. It's a wonderful story, family story. And then the governor of South Carolina appointed her to fill in.
3: Yeah, rest of his term.
7: Because Lindsey Graham had won the earlier nomination.
3: Yeah.
7: But, you know, I'm trying to think, what about her handlers? Normally people who are going to debates are practice a bit.
3: Yeah.
7: And she was around Lindsey Graham. National security was his bivouac.
3: Yeah.
7: And to come up and say at the debate, I'm really not up on this.
3: For Taiwan, that's a major issue.
7: I know it. It was a bad night. It's a bad response. It likely will cost her greatly.
3: Yeah.
2: If that's not on a campaign ad today, Ralph Norman's people have done it wrong.
7: Yeah.
1: Oh, it will be. Yeah.
3: Listen, this is going to be one of those moments that people replay for years to come. We'll be back in 5 minutes.
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10: American Family News, I'm Rusty Pugh. U.S. intelligence experts reporting North Korean operatives are applying for American remote IT jobs, and many are getting hired at major companies.
11: North Korean operatives are also deploying artificial intelligence to help them get through interview questions and get remote jobs with American companies. North Korea is one of the most heavily sanctioned countries in the world. It needs the money. Earlier this year, the Treasury Department said these IT worker schemes fund North Korea's weapons of mass destruction program, bringing in $800 million in 2024. These North Korean IT workers are also hiring Americans to stand in on interview. The federal government is going after U.S.-based laptop farms, seizing funds, and urging companies, tighten up your remote hiring checks.
10: That's Rich Edson reporting. Congressman Byron Donalds winning the Republican primary for governor in Florida. He's set to go head-to-head with Democrat nominee David Jolly. Donalds previously proposed debates with Jolly, who responded, quote, "Get through your primary and we'll talk." And Donald says he's ready for those debates.
12: I'm ready to go anytime. That's really more up to David Jolly whenever they're going to let him out of the box. But I'm more than ready, willing to go.
10: In Georgia, police rescued a toddler and a baby after their babysitter kidnapped them. Jonathan Serry has more from Atlanta.
13: Atlanta police have released dramatic body cam video showing the rescue of two young girls allegedly abducted by their babysitter. According to arrest warrants, the FBI used cell phone ping technology to track the babysitter's phone to an apartment complex, but it was a low-tech signal, a baby's cry, that led police to a trailer on the property. Officers forced their way inside. Investigators say the trailer was dirty and had no air conditioning, but the four-year-old girl and her 11-month-old sister appeared to be in good health. Police arrested 42-year-old Lakeisha Brown. She faces two counts of kidnapping and two counts of first-degree cruelty to children. In Atlanta, Jonathan Serry, Fox News.
10: Legal groups are asking the U.S. Supreme Court to strike down a Texas law that requires public school classrooms to display the Ten Commandments.
14: More than two dozen Texas families petitioned the high court after a federal appeals court upheld the statute in April. Texas wants posters of the Ten Commandments be displayed in public school classrooms. Opponents argue the displays violate the separation of church and state by imposing scripture on classrooms. But supporters say the law rests on solid historical and legal ground. Attorney Jeremy Dice of First Liberty says the regulated displays acknowledge the country's legal foundation rather than attempting religious conversion.
15: When the law was passed, I think both here in Texas and in the state of Louisiana, the legislature went to pains to observe that the presence of the Ten Commandments has been with us from the very beginning. And if it's good enough to hang in several places in the Supreme Court of the United States, including facing the justices as they hear arguments, then it would certainly be worth our consideration within our public schools.
14: Opposition groups are relying on a 1980 Supreme Court precedent that struck down a similar classroom display in Kentucky, but Dice argues that older standard has been overruled by recent high court decisions.
15: They keep on citing this case that relies entirely upon Lemon as if it has anything to do, it has any more legal force and effect anymore. It doesn't, and we cannot allow that ghoul that Justice Scalia referred to it so many years ago as to be resurrected here or to be trotted out as if it's good law anymore.
14: I'm Chris Woodward.
10: Florida carries out its 13th execution this year. Gary Baumgarten has more.
16: 61-year-old William Francis Sylvia, convicted of shooting his estranged wife to death and wounding his mother-in-law in 2006, given a three-drug lethal injection. His last words, a priest by his side, was that the killing was an accident. But court records show that after he barged into a family picnic at the mother-in-law's house in a failed attempt to win a reconciliation, Sylvia went back to his truck, retrieved a shotgun, and shot both women. Gary Baumgarten, Fox News.
10: And U.S. stocks are ticking higher today after the U.S. Treasury Department said it will buy more U.S. government bonds in a move that eased pressure on the financial markets. For American Family News, I'm Rusty Pugh.
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3: And welcome back, everybody. For those of you just joining us, welcome to the show. For those of you who have come back for the third segment of today's issues, welcome back to you. Ed Vitagliano sitting in for Tim Wildman today, joined in studio by Fred Jackson and Wesley Wildman. And then, as per usual, we welcome in Steve Paisley Jordahl. And Steve, welcome.
19: Come back for the third bit? I mean, there's people that join us for the first segment.
3: That's true. Now, you do have a Paisley shirt. Yeah. Is this new one?
19: No.
3: Okay.
19: No, I've had this a while. I rotate them.
3: You do?
19: Okay. Keep guessing.
3: Yes, keep
19: everybody guessing.
3: I don't know that I've seen that one, it must not have been one of my days just one of those days.
19: I got Paisley shirts, man.
3: Yeah, I got do you usually get your shirts from the same place or a variety of places?
19: I look online, and my buying habits are such that now I'm fed a whole lot of places on my it comes up. I see ads all the time now for Paisley stuff.
3: Are you serious? Oh, because you search for Paisley shirts.
19: Well, because I bought one. Okay, like here's a site. Look at this. This is
3: But how do they know you don't just like shirts with a black background?
19: Well, they don't, but they know. Okay, so this is a company, I'm not going to name what it is, but I got a text from them Saturday, Tuesdays, Sunday, yesterday. I haven't got one yet today, but
3: wow.
19: They keep sending me stuff because
3: Paisley
19: not
3: stuff?
19: Necessarily. It's just
20: bright shirts. Colored shirts.
19: Bright colored shirts.
20: Yeah, because traditional shirts. I mean, not your standard.
19: This is one that I actually bought from them.
3: This makes really good radio, by the way.
19: I know.
3: Hey, look at this, guys. All right, for you folks listening, just a picture in your mind, your mind's eye. All right, Steve, let's get to the actual news.
19: All right. We talk a lot about the encroachment of artificial intelligence on this culture that we are getting ready for a whole revolution. All of this artificial intelligence takes computers, takes computing powers. You have to put buildings full of computers together in order to get this wonder that we call artificial intelligence. And for those, we require data centers. Well, there's a whole lot of argument going on. There's a lot of not in my backyard-ism going on about these data centers. And some people think they're good. Some people think they're not. They might use more energy, might cause your energy to go up. Anyway, Fred, we've got a couple people inputting on this.
7: Yeah, Bernie Sanders and AOC and some of the other on the left, basically they would like to block these data centers because they're worried about energy costs. They're worried about the water that has to be used to cool these machines down,
3: right,
7: et cetera, et cetera. So here's a little bit of Senator Bernie Sanders, Cut 11.
21: We are announcing legislation to impose a moratorium on the construction of new AI data centers until strong national safeguards are in place.
22: They are racing to construct thousands of giant AI data centers and jacking up the utility costs of everyday Americans to pay for it.
0: I stand with local and state elected officials saying that we cannot approve any more of these until we have federal level guardrails.
3: Who's that last voice?
7: That was Abdul El-Sayed.
3: Okay.
7: So you had those are three voices from the left. They're warning that these AI centers need to be studied a bit more, very dangerous because they're going to use up so much electricity, they're going to raise the electrical bill for you and me and everybody else.
3: Right.
7: So to respond to that, Fox and Friends this morning had on one of their news, Fox News specialist, business specialist, Lou Bassanese is his name. And this was his response to what he considers Bernie Sanders, AOC, and El-Sayed crying wolf and misleading people about the alleged dangers of these data centers. Cut number 12.
5: I think this is a grave mistake. This is a national security issue that's turning into a local zoning issue. And I don't know anyone, if you've ever been to a homeowners meeting that's run well, they never are. And now we're putting politicians in charge of a technology that very few of them ever understand. And it's moving too fast. And I would tell you, we've been here before, right? Remember 5G and cell towers? Nobody wanted them in their backyard, but they wanted five bars of coverage. Same thing here playing out with data centers. People are afraid of what's going to happen. They talk about the cost, but here's the funny thing. When it talks about water usage, your local Olive Garden uses as much water as an average data center. So I don't hear anyone opposing Olive Garden on their water usage and bill going up. They should, because it's not real Italian food.
7: Okay, to the Italian.
3: This is why you wouldn't let me listen to this clip in our story meeting.
19: Rabbit trail.
3: Okay. A lot to unpack here. First of all, an unnecessary swipe at Olive Garden. It is Italian food. It's not the greatest Italian food in the world.
20: But it is an attempt at Italian
3: It's an attempt at Italian food. Now, my mom and dad would be very disappointed in what I just said. Okay, defending Olive Garden. But it's not bad. My wife likes it. We go. They have some decent pasta. Why am I talking about this? You guys baited me into this. This is not about Olive Garden.
19: We can go back to my shirts if you want.
3: So here I am trying to finesse my way through the Olive Garden.
20: We weren't going to save you. We were just sitting back.
3: I know.
20: Literally eating popcorn right now.
3: Yeah, yeah. You're literally eating popcorn watching me fumble my way through the... we have a local restaurant here in Tupelo, Mississippi, which is our headquarters for American Family Association and for American Family Radio. So I don't want to disparage them.
7: I enjoy their food.
3: Yeah.
19: One of the charges that I'm hearing is that those that are opposing these data centers...
3: Whoa, we're talking about Olive Garden. What's your opinion on Olive Garden?
19: I love Olive Garden.
3: All right, let's go. Now we can move on. Okay, let me ask you, Steve, because you do a lot of this, the research, right. The stories on this.
19: I was trying to get us back on track as well. I was trying to save you, but yeah.
3: So I'm gonna admit, I'm not sure who's telling the truth here about the data centers. I've heard and read stories about people whose water pressure in their community dropped because of all the water going to the data center. That was what they said. Who's telling the truth on some of these things? As far as you can tell in your research.
19: The people that I talk to, most people will say that it's likely that those that oppose these data centers are being influenced by China, who would rather not have us put together or the road to artificial intelligence superiority be made easy for us. One solution to these data centers that Elon Musk is having is he's putting them in space.
3: For the cooling.
19: Yeah. And there's no need for water and all of the problems of in your backyard and everything is solved by putting them in space.
3: How would those be powered? Just
19: sunlight, 24 hours a day.
3: Solar. Okay, so let me ask you this, because that's interesting to me. Yeah. So let me pick your brain a little bit about that. So how would the data be transmitted? It's just like via satellite, down, like you would, like we do have satellites,
19: cell phones, and such. Yeah,
3: and the speed of transmission is
19: they.
3: Not
19: yeah, he's not he's not worried about it. The precursor to that, of course, is his cell phone.
3: I can't think of the name of
19: the cell phone company that he has, where, and he's put those in places that don't have like in disaster areas where your infrastructure is out. And
20: there's satellite.
3: Starlink.
19: Yeah.
3: I looked at
19: that. So I tend to think that the concerns over the data centers are a little overblown.
3: And it does seem to me that we're just going to have to figure out a way. Data centers aren't going away.
19: You got to have computing power to to put this.
20: It's one of those, the pros outweigh the cons by a good margin.
3: Yeah.
20: That your electric, let's just play this out. Let's say your, let's concede and say your electric bill goes up. Okay, maybe it does, but then everything else is about to go down.
3: Yeah.
20: Because of the advancement of technology.
3: Yeah. So. And let me just say this too, a lot of the concerns are being played out on social media. I know on X, I can regularly find stories about these data centers and that what the government intends to use them for. And the government has made its own bed in terms of people not trusting it. Now they have to sleep in it. So yeah. People, I've read about people saying this is for for digital currency and for tracking human beings and all that kind of stuff and keeping tabs on what you do, where you move. And I don't anymore just discount those concerns as tinfoil hat concerns, again, because the government has proved itself untrustworthy under countless administrations. And so now the government has to deal with the fallout.
7: But the concerns have crossed political lines.
3: Yes.
7: It's not just Democrats. It's not just DSA people that are out there. I believe, correct me if I'm wrong, Steve, in Texas, the governor there has put a moratorium, a block, a hold for now on development of future AI centers, mm-hmm. because there are certain cities, large cities, that are very concerned. These things do soak up a lot of energy, and there's only a limited supply of energy.
3: Well, and also I'll tell you something else too. They require a fair amount of land.
7: Yes.
3: And there are concerns about the government using eminent domain mm-hmm. to just buy up people's homes.
19: Which hasn't happened yet to this point. And also, tech companies are being given license to build their own power supplies. They're not drawing from the same power supply that your TV and your bedroom lights are coming from.
3: Is it true? I read that they're considering maybe like little mini nuclear power plants, or is there another form of power?
19: I've heard that. I don't know. I'm not up to date on where that argument stands.
3: Okay. All right. That's good. So this is part of your regular beat.
19: Yeah.
3: Okay. So we'll turn to Steve Jordahl when we have questions about whether we should put on our tinfoil hat. Oh, let me just say this one other thing. I honestly don't understand how algorithms work mm-hmm. when I'm online on the internet or when I'm using social media, because I started getting these kind of stories, I think in my Facebook feed or whatever, these people with these hats, these caps. You're supposed to put, have you seen these?
19: No.
3: You put these caps on and it's supposed to protect you from, this type of radiation or this type of signal. I guess it's just me. I have no idea why they're pointing these at me. I have no interest in it.
20: But you're listening to you right now.
3: The blank looks on your face.
19: Yeah, I don't know.
3: This is apparently directed only at me. Yeah. So I'll have to try to figure out why I'm in their crosshairs. All right. What else?
19: All right. Earlier this summer, Los Angeles had a mayoral primary, and Karen Bass was leading. There was a Democrat, another Democrat in the race, and then there was a Republican named Spencer Pratt.
3: Yes, I remember this guy.
19: Well, there was a polling company, a polling firm, and it was named Median Strategies that came out with some polls. And it came out with a poll that found that Karen Bass was leading by, in double digits, a 12-point lead in her race. Basically, it told Republican voters, don't bother to come out because Spencer Pratt has no choice, no chance. Well, it turns out that Median Strategies, all of a sudden, the Los Angeles Times does an investigation and finds out that it's not actually a polling firm. They say that they were conducting what they were calling a social experiment. They wanted to see if they could put some data out there, a poll out there, and who would pick it up.
7: Hmm.
19: And so the news picked it up. Different companies picked it up. William Lajeunesse is talking about this. He explains a little bit about what's going on. Cut 15.
1: A legitimate sounding company puts out a poll showing LA Mayor Karen Bass leads Councilwoman Rahman by 12 points. Well, that's plausible. But it also showed 85% of Spencer Pratt voters breaking for Bass. Well, that's insane. Most Pratt voters would rather walk through fire than vote for Bass. But the media loves polls. TV stations, social media, a major newspaper reported it. Hook, line, and sinker. Millions of voters believed one thing that was entirely fabricated. And when the LA Times called the polling company, it admits the whole thing was a hoax, saying, quote, Median Strategies was created as a short-term social experiment to examine how purported polling information could enter and spread through the political information ecosystem without independent verification. We're not seeking publicity or attribution for the individuals involved in our declining interviews.
19: Yeah. We don't want to talk about it.
20: Did they lie? It sounds like they lied.
3: Well, they're spinning it.
19: The suspicion is that Democrats were behind this, and it was push poll put out there to discourage Pratt voters. And now that they've been found out, they're all changing the tune, saying we were never really a polling firm. We were conducting a social experiment.
20: Yeah, that sounds like lying.
3: Yes.
19: That said a lot, doesn't it?
3: if your kid, you still have young kids, Wesley, if your kid, well, one of your children came and tried to spin what he or she had done, in this way, you would say, no, that's a lie.
20: Yeah.
3: You know, you can't say, well, the only reason I took the cookies was I was conducting a social experiment
20: right.
3: to see how parents would react to the missing cookies. It wasn't that I wanted the cookies.
20: That's right.
3: Or that I enjoyed eating them. Fred, I was just talking about how government, we talked about COVID a couple of weeks ago, how the medical profession kind of, you know, hurt themselves, shot themselves in the foot, if you will, in terms of the trust of the American people. Here's another example of institutions. I know they're saying they weren't a polling firm, but people don't pay attention to who the poll is conducted by a lot of times. They just think, oh, it's a polling firm. This is a scientific, sociological analysis of where people are. This kind of thing makes people trust polling as an institution even less.
7: Well, two things at work here. I think the liberal media would have loved this poll.
3: Yeah.
7: And they would want to put it out there because their candidate, Bass, is way out in front. And they didn't like the more conservative candidate.
3: Oh, they hated Spencer Pratt because of his powerful social media ads.
7: He did. So they jumped on this poll. I'm just thinking, having worked in the liberal newsroom environment many years ago, they jumped on this poll and celebrated it and wanted to put it out there without checking the source on this. The other thing in this, if it was, let's just believe this group for a moment, an experiment, then they should have come out within 24 hours and said, wait a minute, it wasn't a real poll. We were just experimenting to see how people responded to it. They should have gone public with this information. When did they go public with the information?
19: They were found out. They were investigated. Okay. They didn't.
7: I'm surprised. Was it the LA Times?
19: LA Times.
7: I'm surprised they took the time to investigate.
3: I'm not defending them. Their claim that they were trying to experiment to see, they would probably say we needed more than just 24 hours to see how this went. To me, the answer would be, the right approach would be, you don't do a political poll. Do a poll on some other subject.
7: Yeah.
3: You know, on people's views about climate change or this, that, or the other.
7: Yeah.
3: You don't use a topic that is likely to influence an election.
7: A very hot current topic.
3: Yes.
7: Yeah.
19: And as it turns out, in November, Los Angelinos will be trying to elect a mayor, and they will have the choice between Rahman and Bass. And Spencer Pratt is nowhere to be found on the ballot because he lost in the primary.
3: Yeah. And listen, I will say this about City Councilwoman member Nithya Rahman. I do like her food. Yeah. I do. Those noodles are just great. They do have a lot of sodium, but no, that may be ethnically wrong to do.
20: I had self-control there.
3: I
20: thought it.
3: When I saw that name, it's not even spelled the same. Her name is Raman, not E-N, like the delicious noodles. All right, I'm getting messages from my
20: producer.
3: You want
20: me to help us out?
3: Huh?
20: You need help us out here?
3: Yeah, go ahead. You want to move us along?
20: You're listening to today's issues on American Family Radio. Next story.
3: Next story, Steve.
19: There's a bit of a scandal going on over in Great Britain right now, where every year the king, in this case now a king, it was Queen Elizabeth, issues what's called a sovereign grant report. Basically, it is the report, the king or the sovereign over Great Britain is the head of the Church of England. And part of that tradition has been they are the defender of the faith. Well, in this year's sovereign grant annual report in June, they replaced the
3: title.
19: In 2025 and 26, the grant said His Majesty is Supreme Governor of the Church of England and head of the Church of England and Defender of the Faith. This last one says His Majesty is Supreme Governor of the Church of England and protects the space for faith within a multi-faith nation. Now, could it be that a growing Muslim population in England who's a little upset with wants to kind of control everything, had some sway in this? Are they being deferential to the Muslims?
3: Wesley?
19: The argument could be made.
3: Well, what do you think?
20: I read that last part again, or I will. This part right here protects the space for faith.
3: What?
20: Within the multi-faith nation? We could just not do that. You could just keep the original one.
3: Yeah,
20: this is not necessary.
3: This is cowardice in action.
20: Yes,
3: this is the coward's way out, precisely because of what you said, Steve. They didn't make this change to protect the feelings of whatever number of Hindus are in the UK, yeah. Right, Fred?
7: That's right.
3: It's not for a few Taoists or, you know, Mormons.
20: I got a good
3: that
20: one.
3: Aren't in the Church of England.
20: I got a good one for you. You could say Head of the Church of England and Defender of the Faith. Oh, wait, that's what it said previously.
19: Yes. Yeah.
20: That was just fine.
3: How about Defender of the Faith against Muslim invaders?
20: Yeah. Oh, my word.
19: This is the difference, one of the differences between England and here. England is set up. There is no church-state separation. The state of England is the English church. It is. The king is the head of the church.
3: Well, this may be part of the problem. Yeah. Is it the Church of England? Fred, I will get your take now, I promise. The Church of England is, I'm not saying it's a lost cause, but it's getting pretty close to being so compromised theologically.
7: Yes.
3: That there's hardly anything left to defend.
7: That's right. And it is all connected to what has happened in Britain, an invasion of Muslims.
3: Yeah.
7: And, you know, we've done stories. There's great concern amongst some British people about what's happening there, because now Muslims are mayors of several different cities, including the city of London.
3: Yeah.
7: Has a Muslim.
19: Sadiq Khan.
7: Yeah, has a Muslim mayor. So this is King Charles being extremely politically correct. He's head of the Church of England. If you want to be technical, it is a Christian church.
3: Mm-hmm.
7: Technical.
3: Yeah, technically. Yeah,
7: not reality.
3: Yeah.
7: Christian church. So
19: it's our Episcopal Church. It's the same.
7: Right? Yes. So yeah. he is to be the defender of that faith.
19: Yeah. He's but the head of that church.
7: What he has elected to do is not so much anymore, folks. I'm going to defend everybody because everybody's okay in God's eyes.
3: Yeah.
7: Let's just face it. That's where he is in his thinking.
19: If you look back at the history of England and some of the monarch, for example, the fact that the Queen's sister, Queen Elizabeth's sister, wasn't allowed to marry a divorced man, it was because they're head of the Church of England, and the Church of England did not allow that at the time.
3: Right.
19: So they took this very seriously in the day.
3: Mm. Yeah. Well, the Episcopal Church, like you said, the Episcopal Church is part of that worldwide Anglican community headed up by the Church of England. And they are splitting, not only in this country, but there are conservative Anglican churches around the world that... Go ahead.
20: I'll add this real quick. Political correctness is only tyranny with manners. Just remember that.
3: I like that. Did you come up with that? Or that's good.
20: The director of the Ten Commandments movie.
3: Yeah.
20: Forget his name.
3: Yeah, Cecil B. DeMille? The original?
20: The original one, yeah.
3: Yeah.
20: I'm sorry, the actor that played Moses.
3: Oh, Charlton Heston.
20: Charles Heston. He said that.
3: All right, folks, that's all the time we have. More great programming directly ahead on American Family Radio. Lord willing, we will see you right back here tomorrow.
2: Greece and Italy. 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I'm Tim Wildman, president of American Family Association and American Family Radio. 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And then we call that the footsteps of Paul. 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So we're going to be going there. 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
11: This is Pastor Jim Scudder. You're listening to In Grace, and we're in a series called Armageddon's Dawn. Do we believe we're near the end times? Well, it sure seems like we are. Things are happening today that have never happened in human history. In the last 10 years, I can't even believe all of the crazy worldwide calamities and how tech is really advancing so rapidly that we can literally almost destroy ourselves, so easily. But you know what? Today, we're going to talk about, again,

Crowns Now, I think is very important because it really gets to the issues of the day. Are we living today for eternity, for this future that we have with the Lord forever? That will change how we live. That will change our perspective. And I believe that's why God tells us to study prophecy and this great book of Revelation. We would love to send you a prophecy chart that will help you follow along as we go through this multi-part, 43-part series on Armageddon's Dawn. 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We also would love to invite you to visit our church. We're in the Chicago area. If you live in Chicago or Milwaukee, we would love to have you come by. And many of you come through Chicago, driving or flying. Make it on a Sunday, 11 o'clock Central Time. Almost every Sunday I'm preaching, and I would be so happy to meet you. This book tells us about the outpouring of God's wrath upon a rebellious and wicked world. And that's what the whole book of Revelation is. And that's why we're talking about Armageddon's Dawn today. Armageddon is a biblical term that is in reference to a geographic location in Israel called Megiddo, or Megiddo, they would pronounce it. It's a place in which it's a valley of Jezreel, that there will be this final battle or series of battles to be fought against light and against darkness. That is in the future. We are living today in what we call the church age, or the age of the church, started in Pentecost there in Jerusalem when the Spirit of God came upon the believers in Israel after Jesus had been crucified, rose again, and appeared before many people for many days and then went to heaven. And he said, I'm coming back. And so we have this promise today that Jesus, who is alive, is coming again and is worthy to pour out judgments. Look at your prophecy chart. And we have here a series of events that are coming. This is the church age that I just referenced to you. So Revelation chapter 1 is all about Jesus Christ and why the revelation of Jesus Christ. He's going to be revealing to us the future. And then chapters 2 and 3 are talking about the church and the letters to the churches. And these are things that Jesus is telling churches. And hopefully we heard what he had to say to us. And then all of a sudden the church is gone. At the end of 3, we don't hear about the church anymore because the Bible talks about the rapture, or the gathering of the believers right before this period of trouble that the world is going to face, called the tribulation. And chapters 4 and 5, we're in that part right now. We're going to talk about that today. Again, the throne room scene, we're going to see that God is worthy, and in more particular, next time in chapter 5, that Jesus, the Lamb of God, is worthy to open the seals of a book. The book contains the series of judgments of God, and he's going to open that first seal, and that's the first judgment. There's 7 of those, or actually 6, and the 7th seal opens the trumpet judgments, and then the last trumpet judgment opens the bowl judgment. Certainly, there's going to be a trumpet, and that trumpet sounds, and I believe the time of the end is here. And if you're new to the Bible, and if you're new to prophecy, this might sound really far-fetched. Let me just tell you something. There is a lot of wickedness in this world. And it's obvious. All you have to do is listen to the news or read the newspaper, if you know what a newspaper is, or click on a story, because it's just story after story after story of horrible things that people do. And so we all would agree, based on just the things that we've seen throughout history, the horrible things that people do, that there needs to be an end to this. There needs to be a putting down of this rebellion and of this pride of man to say, we don't need God. We didn't need God to create us because we just evolved. You know, the song that we're about to hear at the end of Revelation 4 talks about the worthiness of God because he created us. You will not hear

0: any singing of evolution in heaven. Because if you believe that we came about by random accident and chance, you've never really stopped to consider how incredible this world is and how big the universe is. When we start to realize how detailed everything is about us, about our own body, about our own eye, the complexity of it, and we start to see that multiplied throughout creation, we start to stop and look at the variety and beauty of God creating the fish and the flowers and the birds and on and on and on. We see intelligence, we see purpose, we see design. This is not an accident. We're not here by accident. But this world has gotten into this spiral. Those things that God has clearly told us are wrong, now we're parading around and we're prideful of these things. Now, the Bible is clear that Christians ought to love everybody and make sure we share Jesus Christ's love with everybody. And I'm not a hateful person. I truly want to see every person know Jesus Christ. But sometimes a pastor has to say, this is what the Bible says. And if I say something is wrong that the world has said is right, who's right? It's the Bible. It's what God said. So we're kicking off a parade in Chicago, and it's called the Pride Parade. Now, I'm not here attacking people. As soon as I said that, somebody said, well, you must hate people. I don't. I'm just trying to tell you that God has a design. God created male and female. He created sexuality within marriage, both for procreation, but also for enjoyment and connection and union. And it's a beautiful picture that God has created. And anytime we have that outside the bounds of the one man and one woman relationship that is a covenantal relationship, it's wrong. Adultery is wrong, and so is homosexuality. It's wrong according to the Bible. And I'm not saying I'm hating them. I'm not at all. Jesus died for every person and every sin, but we have to call sin, sin. And so is pride. You know, the Bible tells us and warns us about pride, doesn't it? What does it say in Proverbs 16, 18? It's just interesting that this pride is the main word. Pride goeth before destruction. It's a very dangerous thing to be prideful, especially of the things that God has said is wrong. Now you say, well, why do you say God said it's wrong? Romans 1, 24, and really throughout scripture, we're told that any sexuality outside of one man, one woman is not of God. It's against his creation, and it's really against ourselves. We're hurting ourselves. Now listen to this. Wherefore, God also gave them up to uncleanness through the lusts of their own hearts, to dishonor their own bodies between themselves, who changed the truth of God into a lie and worshiped and served the creature more than the creator. I've never seen more of this happening than today. I'm not saying we shouldn't be good stewards of creation, because that's the purpose of mankind. We were given that responsibility. But should we be more concerned about the creature, the endangered species, than we are about these precious, innocent, unborn babies? We're starting to worship the creature more than the creator. And when that happens, we start to see a downward spiral. Look at verse 26. For this cause, God gave them up to vile affections. Even their women did change the natural use into that which is against nature. And likewise, also the men leaving the natural use of the woman burned in their lust one toward another, men with men working that which is unseemly and receiving in themselves that recompense of their error, which was meat. It's fairly clear, isn't it? By the language used here in the Holy Bible, that this is something that is harmful and hurtful. And even as they did not retain God in their knowledge, God gave them over to a reprobate mind to do those things which are not convenient. And now we have called it pride, or used to be gay pride. Now it's LGBTQ, and the letters keep adding up to an acronym that will be very long and unpronounceable. But even the Q, and I said, you know, let's do a little research. Be careful when you research these things, by the way, and Google things. But queer, one person put down, means that you are one of those letters, but you could be all of those letters, and not knowing is okay. Here's the problem with all of this. Anytime we leave God's design, we are in for a very confusing time. There's no satisfaction. We're not finding that purpose. We're actually hurting ourselves and others. Again, we're loving everybody. We're not hating people. Jesus died for me, a sinner. I'm a sinner. We're all sinners, but by the grace of God, we all deserve the punishment that is coming upon the earth. But when we reject God's plan of love, we are going to face the judgments that will be unfolding upon the earth in the future. And Revelation clearly speaks to those things.
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0: What is God's plan of love? Okay, Adam and Eve were created. They sinned. They chose to rebel against God. They chose to do what they wanted to do, and therefore sin entered the world. Anyone born of that common ancestor, Adam, we've all been born with a sin nature, and we all sin. How many of you love your kids? How many of you will not tell your son that it was wrong to hit your daughter? Because you don't want to be judgmental. You don't want to be called a hater. No, to love your son is to tell him that what he just did is wrong, right? So we have sinned. We've all fallen short of the glory of God, and God has told us it's wrong. I think deep down we know it's wrong. And the Bible says that all have sinned and come short of the glory of God. That's in Romans 3:23. We just read Romans 1. Romans 3:23 is, Romans is making the case against us, against sinners, Jewish and Gentile. We've all sinned. We've all come short of the glory of God. And Romans 6:23 says the wages of sin is death. Now, that's not just physical death, which started happening immediately after Adam's sin. He began to die. And that's why all of us eventually will shrivel up and die. I don't care how much face cream you use. This is inevitable. I asked a friend of mine who's a doctor, and I said, hey, what's the death rate? He said, for what? I said, for humans. 100%. Okay. I'm not trying to be morbid. I'm just trying to say, listen, we started to die the moment that we disobeyed God, and death by sin has entered into the world, and all of these horrible things that happen, and cancers and on and on and on, are a result of us saying no to God. And now there's a plan of redemption. That's really bad news. The second death is even worse than the first death. It's eternal separation from God, a place he designed for the devil. It's called hell. You say, and I didn't come to church to hear that I'm going to hell. I have good news for you. You don't have to, because of this wonderful plan of love that God unfolded throughout the Bible. And you can see it in Genesis. You can see it unfolding even in Revelation. Revelation is still a book of grace and of love. God loves you so much that Jesus died for your sins. Jesus was the Son of God. He was born not of a man. He was born of the Holy Spirit, of a virgin. Just as the Bible predicted, where the Bible predicted, how can you self-fulfill a prophecy of where you'll be born? This is incredible. When you start to see how Jesus perfectly fits all of those prophecies by the Jewish prophets over and over and over again, dozens of them perfectly, we start to say, okay, this is not just another man. We start to see his life. We start to see his love, his compassion. He stopped for the unlovely. He loved the sinner. Those that people would walk right past, he stopped and he engaged with and he shared his love with them. He shares that love with all of us. For God so loved the world that he gave his only begotten son. He gave Jesus for one purpose. He came for one reason, to die for your sins. The perfect, innocent Lamb of God died in our place on a cross. He didn't stay dead because he rose again the third day. The sacrifice was accepted by God the Father, and this is offered to all people to just receive as a gift. It says here that it's by grace that we're saved through faith. It's not of ourselves. So many people think, I need to go to church, I need to be religious, I need to be good so that my good will outweigh my bad, and hopefully God will grade on a curve and I'll be accepted by God. This verse right in the Bible tells us that that's not true. For by grace are you saved through faith. What is faith? It's believing. It's trusting in. Not my righteousness, because I have nothing to offer God. Isaiah says that my righteousness are nothing but filthy rags in the sight of a holy God. So what am I going to do? My best efforts are filthy rags? Well, you're in luck, because it's by faith in the work that Jesus did on the cross. By faith. It's not of ourselves. It's a gift of God. What's a gift? A gift is something that is offered freely by God. And all we have to do is believe in what he did for us. Trust in that. You say, oh, that's too simple. What is a gift? The Bible calls this a gift, right? A gift is something that is offered. What do you have to do? Do you have to pay for it? If you pay for it, it's not a gift. Do you have to work for it? If you work for it, it's not a gift. What do you have to do? You just have to accept it. Just accept it. The Bible says by faith. How? It's the same word as John 3:16. Whosoever believeth, those were Jesus' words. Whosoever believeth, it's not about religion. It's not about being good. We can never be good enough. Therefore, the only way possible for us to be saved from hell, to be redeemed by a God who loves us, is to believe in him. Trust in him. So we believe, it's the same word in the original in the Greek as faith. One's a noun, one's a verb. So we're saved by faith. We receive the gift. It's not of works. No one's going to stand in heaven and say, I deserve to be here. That's pride. We just read about pride. You say, no, I don't deserve this, but I thank you for it. You are worthy. You have proven your love to a world by that incredible sacrifice of Jesus on a cross. I love the song that talks about Jesus could have called 10,000 angels to help him on that cross. No one murdered Jesus. You don't take Almighty God and kill him unless he's willing. And he was willing. He died for us on a cross. He rose again the third day. And by faith, anyone who believes in him shall not perish but have eternal life. So that's the love of God. That's the offering he's making to you, to every person, whosoever. God so loved the world. Every person, I don't care where you're from. I don't care what your accent is. I don't care what color of tan you have in your skin pigment. Jesus created all of us. Jesus died for all of us. And you just have to receive that as a gift. And now, if you do, you won't face the pouring out of wrath that is to come. For surely it is to come. And our world deserves these series of judgment. People are casting profane things around these days, ideas and words. And one day the world will face judgment of God. And then we will see this tribulation period unfolding in the scriptures. Those will begin in Revelation chapter 6. We're in Revelation chapter 4. So far in 4, we've seen some pretty incredible things. First of all, we've heard a voice of a trumpet. A voice like a trumpet. The sound reverberating out of this throne room scene. We've seen the Father on the throne. And actually, we haven't seen the Father on the throne because you can't see God. He's so brilliant. He's so holy. There's this glow of light. And then we've seen in this throne room scene in Revelation chapter 4, this refracted light It's like precious stones and different colors emanating out of the throne of God. And then we've seen this circular rainbow shape reminding us of the completeness. It's not a rainbow, it's a rainbow circle or a rain circle. And if you've ever flown, you can look down and see the full circle of a rainbow. God in his completeness, God in his glory, God a keeper of promises, as the rainbow signifies.
2: And tomorrow we continue to talk about worship. Do you cast crowns now? And tomorrow I'm going to give you 7 things about worship. I'm going to give you them quickly now, but we're going to expound on these tomorrow. Worship should be continuous, belongs to the only one, should be united, should be around the throne, should be all-absorbing, should be with knowledge, and worship gives. It gives us back. Although we don't deserve it, it gives us back a sense of worth that we're worshiping a God that we ascribe worth to because he's everything. He's done everything for us by giving the ultimate sacrifice of his dear son on the cross. We should be bowing before his throne continually in our lives. We have a free prophecy chart that will help you follow along with the series. This is a verse-by-verse study of the book of Revelation called Armageddon's Dawn. And the Armageddon's Dawn prophecy chart will really help you along as we go through this series. It's free. 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
9: American Family News, I'm Mr. Pugh. results are in after the Florida primaries yesterday. Madeline Rivera from Washington discusses the results.
10: Congressman Byron Donalds easily clinched the GOP nomination in this crowded primary. The longtime Trump ally benefited from the president's endorsement, beating several other candidates, including Florida Lieutenant Governor Jay Collins. Meantime, progressives in the Sunshine State are celebrating Angie Nixon's victory in the Democratic Senate primary. This is a major upset, with Nixon beating Alex Vindman, who was a former top security national official. He was a witness in President Trump's first impeachment trial. He had been backed by other Democrats, including Senators Mark Kelly and Tammy Duckworth. But progressives did see a loss in the 25th congressional district.
9: The person arrested last year for trying to assassinate United States Secretary of the Treasury Scott Bessent has been sentenced. Peter Ducey outside the White House with more.
11: Capitol Police encountered this would-be assassin while they were casing the grounds of the Capitol and asked what the plan was, with a folding knife and two Molotov cocktails. And the police were told, "I'm here to kill Scott Bessent." Ryan Michael English, also known as Riley English, is very concerned about trans rights. The judge says there's also an issue here with physical and mental health issues being exacerbated by drug use. The sentencing has now happened, 73 months.
9: A Portland mother was issued a trespass from her child's elementary school after she criticized the school pushing transgender ideology on children, according to the Liberty Justice Center, which filed a lawsuit on behalf of Allison Roberts last week. She initially expressed concern last year over Meriwether Lewis Elementary School's decision to repaint its traditional rainbow pride flag with a so-called intersex inclusive progress variant and a so-called identity flower assignment given to her 11-year-old child that asked students to identify and discuss their gender identity with classmates and teachers. After receiving what she described as an unsatisfactory response from the school, Roberts wrote an open letter to the community opposing the school's policies, which she distributed on a public sidewalk outside school property. Roberts was later issued a one-year trespass order. Liberty Justice Center Senior Counsel Timothy Snowball.
12: I think that the main point here is there's no Portland exception to the U.S. Constitution, right? I mean, just because you're in Portland doesn't mean the First Amendment no longer applies. And I think that this really comes from a harassment policy that they put in place, where school officials get to decide that anything they don't like, anything that they label hate speech, which of course, as we know, is not an actual category under the First Amendment, they can silence somebody. And apparently this policy reaches all the way out onto a public sidewalk, which is the height and the zenith of First Amendment protection right in our society.
9: As drought affects parts of the country, resources are available to help you keep track of it.
13: The National Weather Service says there is a risk of rapid onset drought through the end of August for portions of the central and southern plains and middle and lower Mississippi Valley. There are four types of droughts, according to the National Drought Mitigation Center. They include agricultural, hydrological, meteorological, and sociological. The first three deal with ways to measure drought as a physical phenomenon. The last tracks the effects of water shortages on socioeconomic systems. Climatologist David LaGates of the Cornwall Alliance says to keep a check on drought, the U.S. Drought Monitor and NOAA are good resources.
14: They keep track of the stuff. They keep track of, you know, the El Nino process. The Climate Prediction Center tries to come up with monthly forecasts. So what's going to happen in September, October, November, December, that kind of thing. What is the winter going to look like?
13: He talked about El Nino's effect on drought.
14: If El Nino fires up and becomes a very strong El Nino, what does that do? And in fact, El Nino generally doesn't affect much in North America in the summer. It's when it really kicks in as a fall and winter. The usual signature is the southern tier of states gets precipitation and the northern tier of states dries out. That's sort of good and bad. Good because the southern Colorado River area get a lot of snowfall potentially, and that's going to help the water that gets diverted from the Colorado to southern California.
13: I'm Robert Thornton.
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13: When the God of the universe created the world, he didn't snap his fingers or wink his eye. The Lord spoke, and God said, "Let there be light." Because we believe, we speak about the happenings in this world, mindful that our true home is with Jesus Christ and his kingdom. I'm Todd Herman. Welcome to A Disciple's View. These things may seem unconnected. They're not. There is a very vital connection through them. Item one, David Morenz, who was an associate and criminal conspirator with Tony Fauci, has pleaded guilty. And the effective thing that he did was to destroy and to hide and to secret away our property. He stole from us our documents, our emails, our research, because as he said in his emails, paraphrasing him, he hates the Freedom of Information Act request process. He hates the fact that we, as the people who paid his salary, can say, we would like to look at the work product we've bought from you. He hates that. He also expressed the fact that Tony Fauci is very careful about what he keeps in email, but not apparently when Tony Fauci is writing books about how great Tony Fauci is to himself in drafts he kept on government records. So David Morenz has pled guilty. He's part of the pharmaceutical industrial state, pharmaceutical insurance industrial state. Please keep that in mind. There was a product of that state, the pharmaceutical insurance industrial state, that had been being used for 20-some years and been given to people who are very, very sick. And they just did a study on that just now, 20 years, on Tamiflu. And interestingly, Tamiflu kills sick people. Alex Berenson and Nicole Hansen and others are reporting this straight from the study. Oh, don't worry about Roche. The pharmaceutical company that created that, I don't want you to be stressed or feel worried about them. They're going to be okay. No, it's okay. It's okay. Because Tamiflu is already off patent, as Alex points out, and therefore they're not going to lose any money. I didn't want you to be afraid for them. They got to sell this junk for 20 years, as it's apparently killed people. They're part of the pharmaceutical insurance industrial state. Item three. The argument over men in women's sports. Wait. We took a departure. No, we did not. It is vital to the pharmaceutical insurance industrial state that we continue to pretend that men are women and women are men. Therefore, you have medical fraud being committed, pretending that kids have endocrine deficiencies or endocrine malnormalities, meaning a boy is not producing 2,000 times the amount of estrogen he would need in his body to pretend to be a girl. Millions, well, hundreds of millions of dollars at stake in this. Tens of millions, perhaps $100 million in fraud. So wait, what about men and women's basketball? Right. It's connected. See, the nexus here is the sexual left needed to expand their numbers. So they went from transsexual to transgender. Transsexual meant something. Post-surgical, someone who was now so committed to pretending to be the opposite sex, they'd been through hormones and surgery, transsexual, to something that meant anything and nothing, transgender. Replace the immutable sex characteristics with a soft word, gender. That expanded the possibility of people who were supposedly transgender. That expanded their power base, which does this. It makes them important to politicians. So now we have a base of people, largely young people,
18: who are increasingly large and increasingly convinced. Then they had to pack allies around this. So there's allies. Now we have a very powerful political base because people are truly committed to an absurd idea, which is people are born in the wrong body. And when someone will believe an absurdity, they will commit an atrocity. We'll park that and get back to it. So now you've got this group of people valuable to politicians. And groups like the Human Rights Campaign, which is a hilariously named, deeply evil group of very, very sick men in San Francisco, very wealthy, very sick. One of them pretends to not really be human, but transhuman. The other is, in fact, an indicted pedophile. And there's other men on the leadership team as well. They understood that there's commercial value in this. I know that because members of the Pritzker family began selling their hotel stocks, which they gained through inheritance, and buying medical equipment stocks and pharma stocks at the same time as they were pushing the transing of kids. Now you have a profit motive. And then this was sold through institutions, colleges, medical schools, talking about how much money can be made. That extended into selling it into the offices of therapists. Why should you make money be capped at only the number of patients you can see per day as a therapist? Why don't you take a percentage of all the wrong sex hormones that these people are going to be trapped on for the rest of their life? Man, that's better money. That's passive income. You earn money while you sleep, and the perverse incentives stack up. So the lies of transgenderism are too big to fail. So when people like Enes Kanter, Candace Freedom and Royce White, former NBA players, show with the absurdity of them signing up for the WNBA draft because they now say they're women, they're playing by the rules. Hey, wait a minute. We say we're women. Them's the rules. As my dad would have said, them's the rules. When they do that and they expose the clear, flat-footed absurdity of the fact that the women's National Basketball Association can't define woman, now we see the whole thing on display. It's too big to fail. Endocrinologists are going to lie in medical coding. Therapists are going to lie in how they describe conditions. Hospitals are going to lie. Media is going to lie. The WNBA is going to lie. This woman rose to fame as a sports commentator. Jemele Hill argued on CNN that men playing in women's sports is the modern-day version of the MLK civil rights movement.
19: The other problem, Scott, is that it's never enough. It's bathrooms today. It's sports today. It's sports tomorrow. It's the military today.
20: No, it's also sports today, by the way.
19: Yeah, it is sports today.
20: And 80% of Americans agree, by the way.
19: Oh, that's fine. And 80%, guess what? The majority sometimes is wrong. That also happens, right? Because the majority used to believe that Dr. Martin Luther King Jr. was okay. Somebody who was a threat, that somebody who was not a good American. The majority of people used to be against civil rights. Were they right? No, they weren't.
18: Okay, so the civil rights of who? In the separate country of Washington State, there's a young woman named Lauren Matthews. For 2 years in a row, she was the state champion in what I think is the toughest race that exists. The 400 meter, man, that's a hard race. I hate that race. 2 years in a row, she was a state champion, except a boy stole it from her 2 years in a row. This year, Lauren Matthew, praise God, chose not to stand on the podium. She chose not to pretend to be second place. Instead, she had her picture taken with a sign she made for herself, or someone made for her, Washington State Track and Field Real Girls 2A 400-meter champion. And yes, you are, Lauren. But civil rights, said Jemele Hill. Now, this is going somewhere very, very, very serious and very disturbing. And we're headed down a disturbing path, and I am warning you about that. So Jemele Hill seems to forget that she came to the defense of a man who won a gold medal beating up a woman.
21: Jemele, so good to see you. I have been seeing this headline and following it for days now, thinking about all that's been taking place and all the speculation. People jumped the gun on this before knowing the full story. Why were they so quick to come out against her?
0: It's really simple. The reality is that people in this country, certain people, certain groups of people, the conservative right being at the top of the list, are weaponizing trans women and the trans community and using that as part of their ongoing culture wars. And this young lady, unfortunately, was the victim of what is a gross American mentality. It's not adopted by all mentality, but we're talking about that there is certainly a huge issue with transphobia in our country. And if people understood for 2 minutes what the dynamics of this was, it never should have got out of hand in this regard. And I feel so sorry for this young woman who has been subjected to these attacks, when all it boiled down to was that the woman that she competed against realized after getting hit, she couldn't compete.
18: She was having her face beaten in by a man. And she'd worked her whole life to be in the Olympics, and there she was in the Olympics. Her dad was a boxer. She wanted to be a boxer, and she was. And she was gonna. She felt like she was going to die, and she might have, because a man was beating her face in. Those who will believe absurdities will commit atrocities or back them, like Jemele Hill. Men should be able to beat up women, so long as the men pretend to be women. And we're going to explore that a little bit as we get into the Fox News game. Fox News is playing a game with the word transgender, and it's a game that's sickening, and they need to stop it. They have a decision to make. You either put quote marks around the phrase transgender or you don't. It's either the case that every man who says he's a woman is transgender, or no man is transgender because he says so. Fox News gets to decide. Or they can continue to be clowns, or to rather to be clown themselves. Jemele Hill is not alone in this. The Man Down Sports Podcast decided that nobody should take Enes Kanter and Royce White seriously.
1: He's trying to troll the notion and the thought that if I think I'm a woman, then so am I a woman, right? You know, but the WNBA is not the one who said that. Like, WNBA has not put a definition out there and said whoever says they're a woman is a woman. So you're coming at the WNBA on some stuff that's politics. Like, this is politics. This is how the left and the right fight. They pick a cause that we should not even be caring about, and they pick a side of that cause that their voter base would get up in arms about, so they can motivate you to vote them in office. And we got midterms coming up, and this is just the latest thing that we gotta throw out there and grit.
18: Fair enough. That's all true, except for this. Men have stolen their way into women's professional rugby, and they have ended the careers of women, these huge 6'4", 220-pound men running over them, giving them concussions and breaking their bones, into girls' volleyball, where they have delivered serves with the ball so bad, or returns, where they have crushed a woman's face and given her a neurological disorder. They've made it into girls' wrestling in high school, where they've succeeded in sexual assault. As the girl on the mat is crying to her mom, effectively, I'm being sexually assaulted. They've stolen girls' trophies and scholarships. They've made their way into Olympic boxing, as we've talked about, breaking the face of women. So, of course, men who pretend to be women are eventually going to go for the WNBA. Now, that's all a precursor. Because too big to fail, it's not just upon the sexual left and the pharmaceutical insurance complex. This is a big bet Satan's making. And Fox News has a decision to make. They can put quote marks around transgender for every man who pretends to be a woman, or none. We'll get to that as we continue on A Disciple's View.

0: This is Viewpoints with Kirby Anderson.
1: Already two Democratic Senate candidates are promoting the idea of having the government cancel medical debt. If this campaign promise gains any attention, expect other candidates to also propose the same government promise. The problem of medical debt is a major problem for Americans. Over 100,000 Americans carry a total of $220 billion in medical debt. Until a few days ago, I was one of those people. I may not have been in the total since I was paying off my debt to a hospital just over a two-month period. But some of these people with medical debt have significant obligations. About 14 million adults owe more than $1,000, with 3 million with a debt over $10,000. This is a level of debt that also affects their credit scores. Although medical debt is a problem, these proposals ignore the reason for them in the first place. As we often explain on my radio program, patients are disconnected from medical cost. I suggest that if my guests and I go out to dinner, their menu decisions would be influenced by whether I was paying for the dinner or each person was paying for the meal. If someone else is paying for the dinner, you pay less attention to price. Another problem is the sad fact that many government policies limit or even eliminate competition in the medical marketplace. Some government rules even grant insurance companies wider latitude to overcharge patients. This is a case where the government makes medical expenses higher, so the solution from these senatorial candidates is to deal with the symptom rather than the problem. If canceling medical debt becomes a fashionable campaign promise, perhaps we should ask the candidates to address the problem and not the symptom. I'm Kirby Anderson, and that's my point of view.
2: Go deeper on topics like you just heard by visiting pointofview.net. 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
4: I heard an interview from a minister that wrote a book that was really popular that was contacted by Jim Baker in prison and went and spoke to Jim Baker and said to him, he goes, Jim, how does a guy go off the rails like you did? Like, did you quit loving Jesus at some point? And Jim goes, no, never quit loving Jesus. He goes, the problem is I quit fearing it, right? And the fear of the Lord is the beginning of knowledge, right?
3: Yeah.
4: And that is... Man, it makes me tingle. 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
3: He is grace. 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And Jesus has to say,
4: I don't know you.
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3: Welcome back to Disciples View. I'm Todd Herman. We've been talking about a confluence of things, and now we're adding the topper. All of it falls under this. The confluence of things is this. That years ago, people who were committed to expanding the number of so-called transsexual people, they were doctors, some of them deeply sick, deeply spiritually captured, John Money, was one of those so-called doctors, a deeply ill, vitally, dangerously evil man, evil to shocking degrees. And I won't go into details in this radio show, just let it be known, the worst possible things you could do to kids, Money did. He actually paid to have done with a pedophile in Germany. It's gross. It's sick. And it mocked God. They expanded from the very meaningful word transsexual meant a post-surgical, post-hormonal person who was so committed to pretending to be the opposite sex they had gone that route. But that's a small number of people. Because it used to be there was huge gatekeeping against this. We really want to make sure you want to do this. And so we would never consider doing it to kids. So they changed the word from transsexual, which meant something, to transgender, which means nothing. That made them a bigger group of people. Then they began to expand the groups of people by conning state human rights commissions and teachers and school boards. The kids who don't like their bodies, they were born in the wrong ones, so tell them they are this made-up word transgender. And the numbers began to expand. And some parents fell for this satanic lie. So they became allies, and then their friends became allies. Now you have this base of people that's big enough to matter politically. So now politicians come along and say, ooh, voting bloc. I will pretend that I care about so-called transgender people. I'll have this voting bloc. And now we can relate it to pride and opposites in same-sex pride. And now everybody's bought in on that. So now you get this big base. And then very smart, scheming, very rich men at groups like the so-called Human Rights Campaign who firmly mock God. They some of them contend they're not even human. That they're remaking people in their image. That God didn't make male or female, and if he did, we're going to unmake it. So they then understand that there is financial power. So their allies begin going into colleges and universities and medical schools saying, look how much money you can make from taking young people who've fallen for this satanic lie and getting them on wrong sex hormones for life and surgeries. And they expand that to the therapists. Therapists can take a percentage lifetime value of all the wrong sex hormones and drugs these people are going to need for the rest of their lives. And the money explodes from a very small thing to a multi-billion dollar, maybe $5 billion ecosystem, including clothes that Amazon.com sells for little boys to pretend to be little girls. Little boys as at the age of five. Little girls at the age of five. That's the background. That adds context to this value, this battle at the WNBA. Are men going to be allowed to declare for the draft and come in? After all, men are women if they say so. And that brings us up to the doorstep of Fox News, which is playing a very, very sick game. So Fox News uses the word transgender unquestionably. Transgender athletes say. Transgender student athletes claim. Transgender community shocked by. Transgender rights cases. A transgender woman claims. They don't say a so-called transgender woman. They don't put quote marks around transgender, as in this person says they're transgender. They don't do that unless it's a case that could make the lie, the satanic lie, the mocking of God, clear and unavoidable. So there's a case where Fox News did do that. And this is so clearly pit of hell type stuff. I'm not a preacher. I'm not qualified to preach. I'm not a pastor. I'm not qualified to deliver a sermon. But fire and brimstone? Sodom and Gomorrah earned God's physical manifestation of his wrath because of what they were doing to each other's bodies and the bodies of children, how they were mocking God's design for sexuality and marriage, how they were mocking God himself, how they were worshiping false idols, often in these sexual ways. And they earned the physical manifestation of God's wrath when he sent angels to destroy that place, saving only Abram and his family. And when his wife looked back, you know what happened to her? A pillar of salt, right? So on that level, imagine a nation where truly violent, sexually sociopathic men are put into prison with women, and a nation sponsors it. And people like Jemele Hill, the sports commentator who pretends men are women, she can't say anything. She cannot object to this because her rules are set. Men are women if they say so. She defended a man beating up a woman, breaking her face in boxing. because he says he's a woman. Any organization that uses the word transgender unquestioningly, doesn't give a disclaimer, this person claims to be transgender, which is a belief that someone is born in the wrong body, that doesn't put quote marks around it, person claims to be what they call transgender, they're buying the lie. Fox News consistently uses the word transgender unskeptically. Fox News is too important to do this. They do too much great work. They mean too much to this nation. They have too many good people there who know this. They're incredibly vital to our elections and to a view of truth. And they have some incredibly good programming. And they're too good for this. I drew my attention to this because Fox News ran a headline. Third strike trans rape suspect prompts rebellion against California law after attack in women's prison. Tremaine Dion Carroll transferred out of women's prison after being indicted on two rape counts. They're using the word trans in quotes. That's a way of saying a so-called trans male. In their article, they use the phrase a transgender identified California convict. They're trying to thread a needle here. This man is every bit as much transgender as any trans woman. Those are the rules. You say you're a woman, boom, woman. Those are the rules. Fox is too important. They've got too many brilliant people to allow this obvious double standard. Why is it there? I beg Fox to make a decision. Use the word transgender in italics or quotes for everybody, or don't do it here. Now, this case of Tremaine Dion Carroll is really frightening. And again, I beg you to think about this from a perspective of God and his incredible mercy for us. And think of the cups of wrath that are filling up. And think of Jesus. I just think of our blessed Savior. And our nation appears to be saying to Jesus, hey, you know, I know that cross was really hard, having the cups of wrath poured out on your head and being apart from the Father for that split second. And thanks for doing that, but we need you to do it again and again and again, because it wasn't enough. So case in point here, this is a person who wants to call herself a women's rights activist. She's a pretty bad activist, if this is the way she speaks. She spoke to Fox News Digital after Tremaine Dion Carroll, a man who got to go into a women's prison in California, was charged with rape and transferred out of that prison back to where he belongs, which is a men's facility.
6: This person, Tremaine Carroll, has been in the system since they were a kid. You know, the first case was in the late 80s when this person was only like 17 years old for a pretty violent crime. It was a kidnapping and a robbery. And they were charged with three counts of forced oral copulation, which were dropped in a plea bargain. And this person just spiraled after that. It was just charge after charge. That first incident resulted in a 10-year bid. And not long after that, they went back to prison. Even the prison record is full of rules violations that are from the most serious to the most ridiculous, from the time, you know, they were in county jail all the way until this most recent rape charge. This complaint states that there was a rape that took place inside of this shared cell.
3: So she is using the phrase they for a male rapist put into a female

The reason that I'm being hard on Fox News today is because they're too important. Some editor there, headline editor, some editor made a decision that, no, in this case, we're not going to say transgender as if it's real. We're going to put a quote mark around it. And we're not going to say transgender inmate. We're going to say a transgender identified California convict. Someone somewhere is saying, well, he's not really transgender. Nope. You don't get to do that. The rule is, if you say you're a woman, you're a woman. Here's the article. A transgender-identified California convict with a lengthy criminal record of criminal violence has been transferred out of a women's correctional facility back to a men's prison after being indicted for rape. And they go on to talk about two women in the prison. One who was sexually assaulted in the shower. She went and reported this. She's named as Jane Doe in the indictment. She made mention of another woman who had to go through this. Imagine Satan's view of this. Look what I have them doing. Look how I have them mocking you, God. They're putting sexually violent, sociopathic, spiritually captured men into prison cells. And look what they're doing. Look at this, God. Look at what they're doing. And imagine the Lord Jesus. Guys, he went to the cross for every sin ever committed, every sin that ever would be committed. And how many lashes are on his back for this? This cannot be let stand. This is from Redux.org, R-E-D-U-X-X.org, who's been heroic at tracking this stuff for a very long time. A convicted killer who brutally murdered his wife is serving a life sentence in a women's prison. Robert Kosolik now calls himself Michelle and was quietly transferred into the Massachusetts Correctional Institution in Farmington Women's Prison with the legal assistance of the state chapter of the American Civil Liberties Union and the GLB, so-called TQ, legal advocates and defenders, the GLAD law. And I won't go into detail about what he did to his wife. It was horrific. It was apparently sexually motivated. He ended her life, and he gets to now threaten other women as a man in prison. It happens in Washington State in the Purdy Center. James Morris, who calls himself Jennifer Leanne Morris, he's been there for child rape convictions. Joel Thomas Nicole, who calls himself Jolene Charisma Star, is in there with first-degree child rape charges. It happens in California, and Tremaine Carroll's not the only person. It happens in Massachusetts, as we've talked about, New York. It happens in Canada. It happens in Australia. It happens in Germany. But we don't vote there. We vote here. I beg Fox News to recognize how important they are, how good they are. Set a standard, please, Fox. There's either quote marks around transgender or there's not. Anytime you use that word, unquestioningly, you are buying into and paying for the increased money spent on this, the increased profit motive, contributing to endocrinologists committing medical billing fraud in order to continue to do this to kids, the confusion, and most importantly, you are threatening your own souls and the souls of people around you, and you are participating in mocking God. All of us should never put in our words, in our mouth again, the word transgender without saying so-called, or understand that you are sponsoring these things. May God have mercy. We'll come back on the Disciples View.

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1: Hello, this is Walker Wildman. 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We could even lose the U.S. Supreme Court. We could see Trump administration officials impeached by a left-wing Congress. 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
2: 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And so it was just too much for her at that point, and she didn't think she could take it. You know, I feel guilt that I didn't relieve enough, maybe, or what could I do? And definitely a hopelessness that there's not much I can do, that we're working on it. The fact she survived was just incredible and amazing and a godsend.
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0: Welcome back to Disciples View. I'm Todd Herman. We'll get to the Tower Babbling and a personal note in just a moment. A quick cleanup item, and man, I don't know. We've been talking a lot about pharma today. I might take a break from this cleanup item, Randy. I might just read an email instead. You know, we should switch up the topics. And that was pretty heavy. Those last 2 seconds were pretty heavy. Maybe I'll just do this. Maybe instead of all this, what if I were just to pause and remind you, when we do heavy topics like this, that we're to have a defense for our optimism. Because, man, that was a lot of heavy material. And today, my heart beat just like it's supposed to, and so did yours, because God designed it that way. And today, the Earth is held in place in this insanely complicated orbit because there's God's hands right on it. And today, there are children being born into Christian families who are committed to abiding with them and raising them in Christ. And today, we have a Savior who can handle all of this. You know, I was speaking about Jesus being put back on the cross metaphorically because of how the world continues to sin. And maybe I'm just running the risk of making Jesus small. Maybe Jesus is looking at that going, yes, and I can handle it for you. Yeah, and I'll do this for you. And we have a servant Savior. That just think of that strange mix, a servant Savior. A God who needs nothing, never has, doesn't know what it is to not exist because he's always existed. And yes, that is an incredible mystery. But he's a servant. That here he is giving himself to us. I will give you my death for your life. I will give you my body. I will have it broken for you. And then I'll hold the earth in place. And though there's no evolutionary reason for it, because evolution is not how we came about, I will give you beauty. I will give you beauty in your world. I want the home I'm giving you to be a beautiful place. So keep it nice, but recognize my work. God could say, you like my sunsets? I do too. I thought you'd like that. You might have a favorite place you go. Maybe it's in the mountains. And maybe it's a couple mile hike or longer. And maybe it's silent when you get there. And maybe it's just the sounds of the birds, if even that. And maybe the water is that sort of magic kind of turquoise color sometimes, even in mountain lakes, depending on what the sky's doing. And maybe we get in the water, it's shockingly cold, but you adjust to it. But you look and you see these granite faces. And the water's so clear, you can see the fish. And God might look and say, yeah, I thought you guys would like that. Maybe it's something as simple as waking up in the morning and hearing breathing next to you that's been there for 31 years. Maybe it's snoring. And you've grown so used to it. And God might say, yeah, I planned that for you. I knew that would comfort you. And so we're called to have a defense for our optimism, but the world's falling apart. Herman, you just spent the last 2 segments of Disciples View talking about these groups mocking God with this live transgenderism and these men in women's prisons and these unspeakable things these men are being allowed to do to these women in these prisons. And you have optimism, I do. Because I don't know why God allows this. I just know he does. And I know him. And I know he always does things for our good. And I know he has a plan, and I know it's a perfect plan. And I know this is one of the things I most look forward to about heaven. You seeing Jesus face to face. mix of fear and trembling and joy and anticipation and, yeah, I'll say again, fear. But mostly anticipation and joy. But you know what I really look forward to in the new heaven and the new earth is I think that there's going to be a great big series of, oh, that's why. That's why you allowed that. Look at the people who were saved because you allowed others to entertain their own devices, to fall into their own sick paths, to give in to their fleshly desires. How many more were saved? How few would be saved if that was all hidden from us? And God, the parent, said, oh, don't let the kids see. Don't let the kids see what's going on in the women's prisons. Don't let the kids see what's going on with these lies. Hide that from them. But instead, God is saying, as the demons put it on display, God might be saying, it pains me that you have to see this, but you have to see this. And also so we can understand his incredible mercy. Wow, you have mercy on us. The fully surrendered servant king. That's a lot of words. Fully surrendered servant king. Surrendered, though he doesn't have to. Oh, there'll be a day. There comes a time when the surrender is over. And judgment comes. But man, has he given us some time. Thank you, Lord. On this program, we thank the Lord for placing supposedly wise humans on tall towers of shaking sand with our feature called The Tower of Babbling.
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2: You're really attacking not only Dr. Anthony Fauci, you're attacking science. Science and the truth.
0: Yes, science and the truth are synonymous with Tony Fauci. Soundbite number one in today's Tower Babbling, Kimberly Atkins Store defends what she called Woke 1.0.
3: Push back against your point about how, what a disaster Woke 1.0 was. We are seeing the results of what people were talking about then. We were seeing a workforce where the federal workforce was decimated, including black women disproportionately hit. You are seeing Republicans vilify trans people and LGBTQ people with zest and zeal. You were seeing DEI, whatever they call DEI, being eliminated.
0: Yeah, but that stuff is all still happening. And we're living in the fruits of that. And now it's Woke 2.0. None of that's ended. But man, it's a good college try they're making. Oh, we were so silly. Next soundbite in today's Tower Babbling. This is what CNN described fans of Luigi Mangione as controversial.
4: Mangione, of course, spoke in front of the Thompsons' emotional family today. The story he told of enduring years of pain after a broken back is part of why he's drawn a controversial wave of public sympathy among some followers, as his story became a focal point for anti-corporate frustration.
5: As Luigi explained in court today, he endured years of severe, debilitating pain following a broken back while struggling to navigate our healthcare and health insurance systems.
0: Yeah, that's not the controversial part. The media wants to ignore this. The controversial part is people are saying he was right to kill a man in broad daylight in an act of murder. That's the controversial part, guys. Just as a reminder. Last soundbite in today's Tower Babbling. Martha Price would have you believe the first preacher in the world was a woman.
6: Don't tell me preachers cannot be women. The first woman preacher, the first preacher in the world was a woman. He is not here. He's not in the grave anymore. Mary goes to all the disciples and said, he's alive. And you want to wrestle with me and say that women can't be preachers?
0: That's not preaching. Wait, but hold it. Wait. That's not preaching. That's telling people that you saw something miraculous, but it's not preaching or teaching that she's wrong. Oh, I'm sorry. She knows that. Never mind. She's just playing a game. And that's a wrap for today's Tower of Babbling.
1: That was the Tower of Babbling.
7: 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That is news.
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0: On a personal note today, on that whole topic of a reason for optimism, I sometimes find myself amused at how when you do this for a living, you can fall into these patterns and then just have, bam, God just upsides you during the head, right in the head during the show, just smack, hey, eyes on me. Now, I'm not saying that Jesus hit me in the face, but that eyes on me, because now I'm thinking in an even more amused sense of all of that God gave us, and we could do a show every day with stuff that's wrong. Why is it so hard to do shows on stuff that's right? The amount of things that God has go right in this life dwarf anything that goes wrong. But we've been so ground down in terms of seeing God's majesty, seeing miracles everywhere. We should, every time we look at ourselves, we should look at the series of miracles contained herein. And I wonder if God ever says, do you really understand all I have set up for you? No, I don't think we ever do. And that's part of getting to heaven. I truly believe when we get there, there's going to be these aha moments, because sometimes you have them here. When was the last time you looked back at a decision you thought was the worst decision you'd ever made, and then you realize, wait, what did God save me from? You know, I look at the money that my wife and I were making, primarily me. She was supporting me, and that she was, you know, homeschooling our daughter, and that hard work and that commitment to being a stay-at-home mom. But I look at the money that was rolling in at a certain point, and I look back to who I was with that money. And I look at some of the foolish decisions I made financially. And I look back at that, and God let that go. And then I begin to think about people I know who continued down the path of that money is rolling in. And I can look at their lives, and man, it's pretty cool. There's a guy I worked with at Microsoft, and he later went on to another very big tech company. Do you know that he has 3 Lamborghinis? 3. He's younger than me by about, he's probably about 12 years younger. 3 Lamborghinis. He races them. Well, he doesn't know God. He has no need. We had a brief conversation. It's just not a thing he needs. He's not what he called a seeker. You know, he said, that's a, you know, curious thing about you, Todd, is you've always been so curious. And so one of the reasons you were so good at your job is you were curious and asked these questions that we didn't ask. And we weren't trained to ask these as MBAs. And sometimes we thought you were being crazy. But, you know, you're just a curious mind. You're a seeker. No, I was found. I mean, God never lost track of me. But I am found. Because I gave up my life to gain him. Well, that's really poetic. I just am not, I'm not a seeker. It's not something I need. Now, you don't know what you need until you don't have it. Have you ever thought you had something with you and you didn't? Airplane ticket? Passport? Car keys? That drinking water on that long hike, change of socks. What's it going to be like on Judgment Day when that thing you never needed isn't a thing? He is a beautiful, all-powerful, all-seeing Father of us all. And he is the entity you need to not be apart from all goodness, all grace, all kindness, all charity, all love, all patience, forever. That's a heck of a thing to realize you actually did need. Every single day, there are things that far more things that go right than wrong because of God's grace. And I think if you look back at some of the decisions you thought were really, really bad, like in background there is God saying, no. That's the false treasure. That's the false treasure. Come to me. Maybe we should thank him for that. In the beginning was the Word was with God, the Word was God, because we believe, we speak. Because he first loved us, we speak his Word. We walk in the path of Jesus Christ and make disciples of all nations until God grants us permission to speak again together. May his peace, which transcends all understanding, rest upon you and your families. On behalf of Randy and AFR, I'm Todd Herman, and this has been A Disciple's View.

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4: American Family News, I'm Rusty Pugh. U.S. intelligence experts reporting North Korean operatives are applying for American remote IT jobs, and many are getting hired at major companies.
5: North Korean operatives are also deploying artificial intelligence to help them get through interview questions and get remote jobs with American companies. North Korea is one of the most heavily sanctioned countries in the world. It needs the money. Earlier this year, the Treasury Department said these IT worker schemes fund North Korea's weapons of mass destruction program, bringing in $800 million in 2024. These North Korean IT workers are also hiring Americans to stand in on interview. The federal government is going after U.S.-based laptop farms, seizing funds, and urging companies tighten up your remote hiring checks.
4: That's Rich Edson reporting. Congressman Byron Donalds winning the Republican primary for governor in Florida. He's set to go head-to-head with Democrat nominee David Jolly. Donalds previously proposed debates with Jolly, who responded, quote, "Get through your primary and we'll talk." And Donald says he's ready for those debates.
6: I'm ready to go anytime. That's really more up to David Jolly whenever they're going to let him out of the box. But I'm more than ready, willing to go.
4: In Georgia, police rescued a toddler and a baby after their babysitter kidnapped them. Jonathan Serry has more from Atlanta.
7: Atlanta police have released dramatic body cam video showing the rescue of two young girls allegedly abducted by their babysitter. According to arrest warrants, the FBI used cell phone ping technology to track the babysitter's phone to an apartment complex, but it was a low-tech signal, a baby's cry, that led police to a trailer on the property. Officers forced their way inside. Investigators say the trailer was dirty and had no air conditioning, but the four-year-old girl and her 11-month-old sister appeared to be in good health. Police arrested 42-year-old Lakeisha Brown. She faces two counts of kidnapping and two counts of first-degree cruelty to children. In Atlanta, Jonathan Serry, Fox News.
4: Legal groups are asking the U.S. Supreme Court to strike down a Texas law that requires public school classrooms to display the Ten Commandments.
8: More than two dozen Texas families petitioned the high court after a federal appeals court upheld the statute in April. Texas wants posters of the Ten Commandments be displayed in public school classrooms. Opponents argue the displays violate the separation of church and state by imposing scripture on classrooms. But supporters say the law rests on solid historical and legal ground. Attorney Jeremy Dice of First Liberty says the regulated displays acknowledge the country's legal foundation rather than attempting religious conversion.
9: When the law was passed, I think both here in Texas and in the state of Louisiana, the legislature went to pains to observe that the presence of the Ten Commandments has been with us from the very beginning. And if it's good enough to hang in several places in the Supreme Court of the United States, including facing the justices as they hear arguments, then it would certainly be worth our consideration within our public schools.
8: Opposition groups are relying on a 1980 Supreme Court precedent that struck down a similar classroom display in Kentucky, but Dice argues that older standard has been overruled by recent high court decisions.
9: They keep on citing this case that relies entirely upon Lemon as if it has anything to do, it has any more legal force and effect anymore. It doesn't, and we cannot allow that ghoul that Justice Scalia referred to it so many years ago as to be resurrected here or to be trotted out as if it's good law anymore.
8: I'm Chris Woodward.
4: Florida carries out its 13th execution this year. Gary Baumgarten has more.
10: 61-year-old William Francis Sylvia, convicted of shooting his estranged wife to death and wounding his mother-in-law in 2006, given a three-drug lethal injection. His last words, a priest by his side, was that the killing was an accident. But court records show that after he barged into a family picnic at the mother-in-law's house in a failed attempt to win a reconciliation, Sylvia went back to his truck, retrieved a shotgun, and shot both women. Gary Baumgarten, Fox News.
4: And U.S. stocks are ticking higher today after the U.S. Treasury Department said it will buy more U.S. government bonds in a move that eased pressure on the financial markets. For American Family News, I'm Rusty Pete.
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16: 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Glad to have you with us on today's edition of the show. I'm Walker Wildman. 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Well, let's turn our attention to the scripture, then we'll jump into some of the stories we're going to get to this segment. Acts chapter 17, reading verses 1 through 4. Now, when they had passed through Amphipolis and Apollonia, they came to Thessalonica, where they were in a synagogue of the Jews. Then Paul, as his custom was, went into them, and for three Sabbaths reasoned with them from the Scriptures, explaining and demonstrating that the Christ had to suffer and rise again from the dead, and saying, "This Jesus whom I preach to you is the Christ." Verse 4, and some of them were persuaded, and a great multitude of the devout Greeks, and not a few of the leading women, joined Paul and Silas. That's Acts chapter 17, 1 through 4. And so we have a conversion of Jews from Greece that converted to Christianity and the teachings of Christ here in the early church and in Paul's ministry. Very, very encouraging. And as a reminder today, some 2,000 plus years later, we still should be witnessing to both Jew and Gentile, and for the conversion of all to come to the saving knowledge of Jesus Christ. Well, as I ended the show on Monday, I alluded to the 70-year drop, 70-year low in violent crime that the FBI just reported under the Trump administration. Very good report, very positive report. These are the types of reports that ought to be highlighted as we head into this midterm election cycle if President Trump and the Republicans are the least bit interested in retaining the chamber of Congress, the House, and the Senate. And so let's play this local news report about the drop, 70-year low in violent crime, according to the FBI's national database. This is a CBS Evening News report on these latest FBI statistics. Let's listen.
17: New data from the FBI shows that in 2025, the U.S. saw its largest yearly drop in violent crime since they started tracking it nearly a century ago. These days, the sounds of sirens are less frequent in Newark, New Jersey, a city long known for its high crime rate.
18: I feel it's getting a lot safer.
19: Safety in Newark is very good right now.
17: Recent data shows Newark saw the largest decline in homicides among major cities in the country, down more than 64% for the first half of this year compared to that period last year. Emmanuel Miranda is Newark's director of public safety.
20: I think that everyone should be able to take pride in the work that we're doing.
17: So far this year, some cities like Chicago have seen an increase in homicides, while many major cities like Baltimore and Philadelphia are down about a quarter. The FBI says last year, the U.S. saw its lowest murder rate in roughly 70 years.
16: So lowest violent crime, and within that statistic, lowest murder rate in 70 years, according to this FBI report. And here are some of the key findings from this report, the data coming in at the end of 2025, being released now once it's compiled. Violent crime fell 9% from 24 to 25, which is, according to the FBI, the largest year-to-year change or drop in violent crime since these FBI numbers began to be published in 1936. Murders and non-negligent manslaughters dropped 18%, robbery declined 18%, aggravated assault declined 7%, rape offenses declined 7%, and property crime and other categories also dropped as well. And so this is comparing data going back to the 1950s. When it comes to this drop in violent crime, of course, the data goes back before that because I mentioned 1936. But the last time that the violent crime rate was this low was in the 1950s, 1955 and 56 to be specific. And so we're seeing some positive trends. Of course, there's your outliers. There's your Chicago war zone. But guess who runs that? The Democrats do. So no surprise there. But largely speaking, around the country, especially in these conservative states where law and order is being enforced, the streets are becoming safer by the year, by the day, by the election, when we choose common sense policies to run our streets and our cities and our counties. Let's talk another story I wanted to get to this segment while we have the time. The President recently appointed Attorney General Todd Blanche, who was since confirmed. He was the acting Attorney General for a period. Now he is officially the Attorney General. He was confirmed within the last 2 weeks, and he's actually doing phenomenal work, rather surprising because he used to be a Democrat. But now he's doing very good work, better than Attorney General Bondi, in my opinion. He's responsible for the investigation and criminal charges against the Southern Poverty Law Center employees. He has gone after these some of these pro-abortion groups. He's gone after the medical systems that were filing fraudulent Medicaid claims on transgender surgeries. I mean, the list goes on regarding the positive things that Attorney General Blanche has been responsible for in his few months as acting Attorney General. But he was recently questioned right after his confirmation about this loyalty to President Trump. Remember, the left has created this boogeyman that you can't be loyal to your duties as an appointed official under the oath that you swore to office under the Constitution, that you can't be doing the right thing there and also do what the president wants. You just have to pick one or the other. And there's been this long-standing narrative out there, even from President Trump's first term, that these cabinet officials have to pick between doing what President Trump wants and then doing what their oath of office says, as if these two can't go together. And Attorney General Blanche just beautifully handles this and makes it clear to Kristen Welker that these two are not exclusionary. These two go together. I can do what President Trump wants me to do, which are lawful request by the executive branch, and I can also uphold my oath to office. We don't have to pick one or the other when it comes to carrying out my duties. This is going to be clip two. Let's listen.
0: Appreciate your being here in person. As we just heard in your address to the Justice Department staff this week, you said you and DOJ will, quote, uphold the law without fear or favor. You, of course, used to be President Trump's former personal defense attorney. Can you pledge that the Justice Department will always act independently of the White House?
21: Well, there's a big difference between saying we will always do our job and investigate any case and act independently of the White House. No, I'm not going to pledge that. And no attorney general should ever pledge that. The president, I mean, if I were to pledge I will be independent of the White House, what that means is that if President Trump says, I want the Department of Justice to go after every violent criminal in this country, which is what he has said, what you're saying to me is I just say, no, sir, not going to do it. So I will act with integrity. Our prosecutors will act with integrity. We will prosecute without fear or any sort of favor. And that's exactly what we've been doing. And that's what every Department of Justice should do.
0: Well, I guess big picture, if the president asks you to do something that you feel crosses an ethical or legal line, would you do it?
21: The president will never ask me to do something unethical or legal or illegal. He never has. He never will. And no, I swore to the Constitution of the United States, like every cabinet secretary has done and like every attorney general before me has done. And so this narrative that's mostly pushed by the left and pushed by the media, that the president's going to pull me aside and ask me to do something illegal, is completely a false narrative, not true, will not happen, and hasn't happened.
16: So I don't like the use of the term ethics. I think something's either legal or it's not. So the whole ethical debate can get very subjective. But Attorney General Blanche handles this beautifully. Look, let's don't kowtow to the left. Let's don't distance ourselves from the president. Let's don't act like we can just pick and choose what orders from the president we can follow. You work for him. You are under the executive branch legally. This notion that the attorney general is independent of the White House is a falsehood. It is nowhere to be found in the Constitution, nowhere to be found in federal statute. This is all literally made up. It's nowhere to be found. You cannot cite federal statute or constitutional provisions that suggest that the attorney general is independent from the president or the executive branch. That factually does not exist. It is nowhere to be found. This is a false narrative and a false expectation that has been propped up by the media in order to cause strife and division whenever conservatives and Republicans get in the White House. 100% that's what this is all about. You want to know why I know that's the case? Is because when Obama was ordering his FBI, his DOJ, and his intelligence community to go after President Donald J. Trump when he was candidate, there was no problem there. There was no dilemma. All right? When President Biden instructed his DOJ to go after pro-lifers who were law-abiding citizens and instructed the DOJ to raid Mar-a-Lago, there was no problem there, okay? And those are actually, I would argue, bad decisions, wrong decisions to go after your political opponent during the campaign and raid his residence in Mar-a-Lago. And if President Trump were to do this, then the left would cry foul. And so I'm thankful for Attorney General Blanche and for him dispelling this myth that the DOJ is, quote, independent of the FBI. It's just absolutely not the case. And so the DOJ has a lot of opportunity here. Vice President Vance sent over criminal referrals regarding Medicaid fraud and these transgender treatments down in Texas and over 225 clinics around the country that have been mutilating kids and getting Medicaid reimbursements for it. I mean, this stuff's insane. And so Attorney General Blanche is going to follow through on that. Once again, he indicted and is pursuing criminal charges for the former Southern Poverty Law Center employee that has multiple allegations against her, multiple criminal allegations against her for wire fraud and things like that. And basically, the Southern Poverty Law Center was running this racket where they fund the groups they claim to oppose, and then they report on their bad behavior that the SPLC funded. If that's not shady, my friends, I don't know what is. And that just shows you this notion that hate is rampant in America is so unfounded that the SPLC had to find people to pay to carry out, quote, hateful things. And so Attorney General Blanche is following through on that and pursuing criminal charges in that arena and many other areas. James Comey with the assassination inference regarding his social media post. James Comey, that is. Criminal charges being pursued there. So a lot of opportunity here to go after the true wrongdoers. We'll be back.
2: Always being prepared to make a defense to anyone who asks you for a reason for the hope that is in you. My name is Abraham Hamilton III, and this is the Hamilton Minute. Many who oppose Christianity target their hostility on our foundation, the Bible. They say it's unreliable because Genesis 1 and Genesis 2 are contradictory accounts of the creation story. In actuality, the two chapters are complementary and not contradictory. When Jesus was asked about marriage, he quoted from both chapters 1 and 2 in saying that he made them both to be male and female in the beginning, and for this cause shall a man leave his mother and father and cleave unto his wife. Genesis 1 is an overview of the creation story. Genesis 2 is an up-close examination of day 6. If Jesus relies on them both, so can we.
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16: Welcome back to The Core here on American Family Radio. Second segment now underway. We get going a little too fast sometimes. And we have on with us our good friend Andy Gibson. He's the current Mississippi Agricultural Commissioner, has been for some time now, several years, and also served in the state legislature before that. Commissioner Gibson, glad to have you on the program.
1: Well, thank you for having me. It's always great to be on. I appreciate you and what you and AFA do. Thank you.
16: Absolutely. Well, time flies, and I can't believe you've been the commissioner since 2018. Just seems like yesterday. So congratulations on your tenure there and, of course, your time in the legislature before that. Wanted to have you on to talk about one topic, primarily these data centers that are just popping up left and right around the country, including in Mississippi. And then, of course, we'll talk about as many other topics as we can during this segment. But nonetheless, this is actually, when you look at some of the polling, this is actually a top, maybe not a top concern, but it's probably top three or four concerns for local voters around the country. And that is this rapid development and construction of these huge data centers that are being put up. I know there's been some put up in North Mississippi towards the Memphis area. But talk about some of the concerns that you're hearing from local voters, from residents of Mississippi, about this this rapid development and deployment of these huge data centers.
1: Well, you're right, Walker. It definitely is, I would say, in the top three among the voters that I've talked with here in Mississippi. And I've been in all 82 counties all over the state for a long time. It's an issue that has gotten recent attention with the rapid, really since 2024. We've had, half a dozen here announced in Mississippi. And the lessons that have been learned from other states are driving a lot of the concerns. How much water are these data centers going to use? Where's the water coming from? How much electricity are they going to use? And who's going to pay for it? That's a really top concern that I hear from folks. And then is this going to be a bubble that's going to bust at some point? There's so much of this investment. It really feels like sort of the dot-com bubble that we saw back in the late 90s, early 2000s. And then if some of these companies go belly up, what then? These are concerns that people have. But I think the top one is the effect on quality of life. Some of them are generating a lot of noise. People are very concerned in their communities. I've been hearing that out of South Haven for quite some time on the power plant that's running the new data center there on temporary turbines. And so one of the issues that I hear is people are concerned that nobody seems to be able to talk about the facts. So many of these deals were done under secret negotiations, non-disclosure agreements with government officials. And people want answers. And that's something that I've been able to respond to as Ag Commissioner, because it just so happens I serve on the Department of Environmental Quality Permit Board. I'm the only elected official on that board. And I'm in a position to get answers on a lot of these questions from these companies. Now, most of these deals are negotiated on the front end with local governments. But one of the last steps is to get that DEQ permit to operate. So I issued a memo in the middle of July saying, look, if you're a data center, here are questions we want to know. Where are you getting your water? How's it going to affect our ratepayers? Where are you getting your electricity? Are you building your own? Are you paying your own? How's that going to affect ratepayers? And also quality of life issues in terms of heat and noise. And an important question that some people haven't asked that I'm going to get answers to is, who owns you? Who controls you? Are you locally American owned, or are you owned by some foreign interest? These are answers that people want to have as they are having to live through this. And it's something that we as government officials ought to take into account. I'm a big believer in the wisdom of the people. And when the people are asking these questions, we don't need to turn a deaf ear. We need to listen and we need to respond.
16: Yeah, there was a July 2026 report, which is obviously within the last month or two, that was put out by Americans for Responsible Innovation that found that 77% of voters were concerned about higher electricity bills and deals being made without public input regarding data center deployment. That was a national poll. But to your point, this is at the top of the list for a lot of these voters, especially voters that are conscientious and care about their city, about their town, about their county, and what's being built in some instances in their backyard. That's the problem I have, Commissioner Gibson, and I'm very pro-business. I know you are too. We need to, attract as much business as we can in the state to employ as many people as possible, although I don't think that's the primary role of government, is to cut business deals for the state. I think that's a private sector thing, and I think sometimes public officials get too in the in the weeds of, you know, trying to attract business instead of just running the state. But nonetheless, the zoning has been a concern from my vantage point, because you throw up, for example, a data center right behind a neighborhood, and it may be technically zoned commercial, but the wisdom there and the spirit of the coding requirements should not lend itself to putting a data center behind a neighborhood. That is just not smart zoning. But these municipalities, some of them are allowing it because they see the dollar signs in maybe tax revenue, et cetera. But what another differential that I try to compare this to, just thinking through this and how the voters view it and what's really getting at the heart of it, is that traditionally a business or a corporation bringing in a manufacturing plant, et cetera, you're employing the community, right? We all have neighbors and friends that work there, that earn an income there. And so you're developing rapport with the community. But the data centers, they're employing very few. I mean, you might have some technicians, but these are empty shells of buildings that have a handful of technicians, and they're not really employing people from the local community. That's another problem as well.
1: It is. It's we're very familiar in Mississippi with the traditional industries like forestry and sawmills and manufacturing, automobile plants, where you're creating hundreds and sometimes thousands of jobs. One of the pieces of information I'm going to be requiring through this DEQ process is how many jobs are going to be created at the end of the project. Now, I know it's creating a lot of construction work right now, but at the end of the day, how many jobs are we talking about? Who's going to fill those jobs? A lot of these are, in some cases, foreign workers who are doing, you know, very technical work, and it's not a real job creator for the long term in that community. And so balancing that with the cost, whether it's water usage or energy usage and who's paying for those things, that's information we have to get answers on. Now, some of them are doing it smart. And President Trump has called for a ratepayer protection pledge. It says, if you're a data center, you got to pay your own way. And some of them are doing that, but not all of them are paying for their own electricity, paying for their own water. Some of them have been smart enough to use gray water out of cities that would be going down the drain to cool their system. But again, without information on the record, nobody really knows what the impact's going to be. So I'm going to require that information at least 30 days before a hearing or before a permit, and make sure the people at least know and have the right to be heard on these issues as they move forward.
16: Commissioner Gibson, a couple other topics I want to get to, if we can. Obviously, you're running for governor. For those who don't know, in the state of Mississippi, there's a handful of candidates already declared, and I'm sure more will come as the months go by. Mississippi operates kind of on an off-year election cycle, so 2027 will be the election, November of 2027, but before that will clearly be the Republican primary. As you travel the state, obviously this is a topic for local communities. What are some of the other things you're hearing? Obviously, you've been on the road a lot. What are some of the other things that you're hearing from voters about issues that they care about in the state?
1: Well, one of the top issues, of course, is taxes. You know, there's been a lot of discussion about tax relief in Mississippi. There's been a passage of an income tax phase out of Mississippi, but that income tax remains in effect. So I've been hearing a lot of concerns about property taxes, especially among homeowners who have bought and paid for their home and yet still paying the government for the right to live there. That's been a concern of mine for a long time. I've called for property tax reform now for years, not just recently. And then even car tags. In some counties, car tags are, you know, $1,000. In some, they're very low. But the issue that it's unveiling is your property ad valorem tax really depends on what county you live in and how that county is applying the valuation. And it's a wildly ranging disparity from county to county. That's an issue that people are concerned about and wanting to get those taxes and get some real tax relief for real people in the sense of property and car tags. So that's a big issue. Another one is public safety. That may surprise some of your listeners, but I'm telling you, whether it's North Mississippi or way down south on the Louisiana line or east or west, there are pockets of dangerous, violent criminals that are moving in. A lot of juvenile crime is happening, and people are concerned in neighborhoods that used to be safe. They want help. And so that is something that, that we can help be a part of with what I'm proposing, a statewide law enforcement task force to detect and deter and to drive this criminal element out of our communities to make folks where they can feel safe again. That, those are two big issues. A lot more I can talk about. One I'm very passionate about is local food.
16: Yeah.
1: You know, we've been able to see a lot of growth in farmers markets, and we want to grow the access to fresh, healthy food and really support President Trump's Make America Healthy Again plan. That's something that I hear a lot of support for all around Mississippi.
16: Let's park on the taxes for a minute, because I agree with you on we need to eliminate the property taxes. At a base level, most people would agree we need to eliminate the property taxes, because as you're saying, this is a perpetual, basically, note that you owe to the government, and as long as you're alive, on property in many instances that you own free and clear of any bank or lender. The problem that is clearly going to come up within the legislature is, how do we offset this? And I don't want to ignore that. It's one thing to say we need to eliminate property taxes and we all raise our hand, but in some manner, we're going to have to offset that in another area that's better, that makes more sense from a tax standpoint and a capitalism standpoint. So what are some ideas that we could do as a state to do the right thing on property taxes, and just like we're doing with income, and eliminate it, but also not cause a deficit or a problem in another area of revenue for the government?
1: Well, yeah, it's something I've thought a lot about, and there's some easy low-hanging fruit that we can address there. One of them is to increase the diversion on our sales tax back to the counties and back to the cities to help hold them harmless. Also, a use tax. The number one fastest growing source of revenue in Mississippi is a use tax, which is a tax paid on goods purchased out of state. And with the rise of Amazon and all that, I mean, that's a big growing factor. So it makes sense to me. I mean, this is not something that's going to happen overnight. It's going to have to be phased in, but it doesn't need to be 30 years like this income tax elimination. It needs to be stemmed, but it doesn't need to be 30 years like this income tax elimination. It needs to be over, I would say, a 3-year period, really creating a runway to increase.

0: And yet every year we're paying tax, and every few years we're paying more tax and more tax and more tax for the right to live in our home. That needs to be repealed. It'll take some diversions from those use and sales taxes to make that happen.
1: Yeah. And if you talk to voters, I would suspect, at least going off my own opinion, a consumption-based tax, even a slight increase on a consumption-based consumer tax, that's pretty fair. I mean, to your point, if you're, you know, out shopping, and that's some of the more originalism kind of approach to taxes is based on consumer consumption, citizen consumption, and not this, you know, perpetual property tax that is just literally never ending. So I know voters are reasonable and they're willing to you know, move the revenue around or the rates around if you can promise them, you know, eventual elimination of the property taxes. And the pros there far outweigh any nominal increase, you know, for example, on local sales tax or something like that. And You mentioned this out-of-state, what was the name of that tax from out-of-state orders? Yeah, the out-of-state use tax. I mean, probably there's no telling how many millions or even billions annually come in to the state from out-of-state that could be taken advantage of there. So, but you just got to – yeah, go ahead.
0: When you make that policy adjustment, you put it in the hands of the people, a factor they can control. They can decide how much they want to buy on Amazon or whatever.
1: Yep.
0: As it is right now, you have a tax just for existing and living in your home. That is something that really, it's a fundamentally flawed system in a number of ways, but it's also being applied unfairly, because the same home, you had identical home in one county A, you moved it to county B, you could be paying, you know, twice as much tax or half as much, depending on where you live, the way the tax is being applied. So it's fundamentally, I think it violates our Constitution, which calls for fair and uniform taxation on property tax. That's not happening. Here's a way to fix it and put it back in the hands of the people to control.
1: Yeah, I just love that we're moving in this direction, whether it's you or other candidates for public office talking about this. I mean, the pendulum, we are moving this pendulum back in the right direction and moving just beyond settling for example, reducing or eliminating the income tax. I mean, if we're going to eliminate unconstitutional, unjust taxes, let's go for them all. And there's plenty of, to your point, low-hanging fruit to offset some of these revenues so that the government can balance the budget properly at the state level. Commissioner Gibson, thanks so much for coming on. We appreciate your insights.
0: Thank you for having me. God bless you, and God bless AFA.
1: Thank you so much. That's Commissioner Andy Gibson, Agricultural Commissioner in the state of Mississippi, also running for the gubernatorial position in the Republican primary, which is now underway as we head into 2027 election season. So we appreciate him coming on. Folks, you're listening to At the Core. We'll be back in just a few minutes.
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4: The mission of AFA is to inform, equip, and activate individuals and families to strengthen the moral foundations of American culture and give aid to the church here and abroad in its task of fulfilling the Great Commission. AFA upholds the truth that all human beings, including the unborn, are created in the image of God and are worthy of life, liberty, and the pursuit of happiness.
2: Thank you for standing with the American Family Association.
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6: The sonogram sealed the deal for me. My baby was like this tiny little spectrum of hope. And I saw his heart beating on the screen. And knowing that there's life growing inside, I mean, that sonogram

0: changed my life. I went from just Candace to mom. 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
3: 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And more importantly, Christianity is a historical religion. 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The historical foundation of the Christian faith is fundamental to our faith. So, therefore, it follows that studying the historical context of the New Testament is critical to understanding it at all.
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5: 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That's a brand new feature we just launched in recent weeks, and we have thousands of people utilize it each and every day to watch the program on their tablet, smartphone, or their computer. Well, introducing our next guest that we have for this segment is Pastor Bill Ledbetter. He's senior pastor of Fairview Baptist Church. He's also president of Lighthouse America Organization. He's out of Oklahoma, and he's with us now. Pastor Ledbetter, welcome to the program.
6: Thank you, Walker. Thank you for having me today. Big time. I'm glad to be here.
5: Yes, absolutely, Pastor. And we have a lot of listeners in Oklahoma, many, many stations there. So you're speaking to the country, but also to voters and folks there on the ground in your state. We wanted to have you on to give us some info, some local perspective on what's going on in Oklahoma from an election standpoint. This is a pretty big election cycle. You've got multiple statewide offices running or open, if you will, primarily the governor's position, the governorship, and then even the education superintendent, which was formerly held by Ryan Walters. Both of those positions are open now, and people are running in primaries and then eventual general elections here in November. So give us the lowdown. What's the latest on the governor's race and then the superintendent of education race?
6: Well, in the governor's race, of course, that is a heated competition. it's critically important that we elect the right governor this time around, someone who understands our Bible-based constitutional republic, someone who will adhere to those principles and lead us in those pathways. And so we have two candidates for that. One will lead us more in that pathway as opposed to the other one. Mike Massey embraces the Bible-based principles of our constitutional republic. The other gentleman probably does not so much. Mike Massey is more of a strong conservative, whereas the other one, Mr. Drummond, is not. And so it is critical. It's critical because we need to be returning this nation to the foundations upon which he's built. And of course, I believe, and I'm promoting the idea that Mike Massey is the man for the job to do that. Ideologically, experientially, and so forth.
5: Let me ask you this, Pastor. Once again, we're talking to Pastor Ledbetter from Oklahoma. He is a senior pastor at Fairview Baptist Church. There is also president of Lighthouse America. I'm more familiar with this race than I am some of the others, typically, only because I've done research into one of the candidates, Gettner Drummond, based on past legal work, and we were looking at the attorney general position. Anyway, so I've got actually more experience and knowledge of him than I have most candidates for governorship. And his legal background is very concerning, based on some of the positions he's argued in court. Also, more recently, just from purely a policy standpoint and how he views President Trump's his deportation agenda and the immigration enforcement operations that President Trump's been overseeing and prioritizing, which I think are very good things from a federal government standpoint. Drummond recently in a debate, it was either in a debate or an interview, the way he characterized immigration and customs enforcement, otherwise known as ICE operations, was very demeaning. I mean, it was very belittling, demeaning of President Trump's Department of Homeland Security and their operations. I mean, he was basically parroting the talking points of the left that somehow immigration and customs enforcement is like going into churches and schools, you know, hunting down kids to deport, which is fundamentally untrue. When I heard that, Pastor, that was a complete turnoff to me. I was like, who is this guy? What's he running for? And little do you know, he's running for the governor's race in Oklahoma.
6: Well, and of course, he's running as a moderate Republican, and I don't think he's a Republican at all. I think he represents the left, ideologically speaking. His ideas about immigration, for instance, are totally wrong. Our immigration policies are designed to protect America. Strong borders help us stay healthy, free, strong. And we're not trying to keep people out. We just want people to come here legally. We want them to be trained to understand our country as opposed to trying to reform our country or change our country. But learn our constitutional principles, learn about the Declaration of Independence, take the oath, and become an American. We want people to do that. What we don't want is open borders where people can just flood in and bring any ideology, anything they want to do, especially if they want to hurt our fellow Americans and our families, and many do. It's insane to have open borders without restrictions and supervision. That's crazy. Hurts us every time.
5: Absolutely.
6: So Mr. Drummond is embracing a democratic socialist position while at the same time calling himself a conservative.
5: Yeah, absolutely. And these differences are being highlighted by candidate Mike Massey. And I know for sure, just looking on social media and news reports, these clips of Drummond going after President Trump's immigration and customs enforcement operations, which have been, once again, very beneficial for the country and for public safety, that's just not going to bode well with conservative voters. Oklahoma is just a very conservative state. President Trump has won the entire state, all of the counties, on multiple occasions, every single time he's been on the ballot as president. And so I'm not sure what candidate Drummond thinks, how he thinks that's going to go with conservative voters. Nonetheless, the other race I wanted to get you to talk a little bit about is this election for education superintendent, if you will, in the state, and the importance of that, because the left and the Marxists have been going after America's school children through the education system. And so the state of Oklahoma has to have a very conservative, solid candidate for the general election when it comes to this education position, right?
6: Well, that's correct, Walker. The thing is, as important as the gubernatorial race is right now, this race for our state superintendent, school superintendent, is very, very critical. Our nation is facing a lot of issues right now precisely because we don't train our children in the fundamental principles of this Bible-based constitutional republic like we should. And if you don't do that at the school level, then you get people out voting for things that they don't really understand they're voting for or who we are as a nation. And with that said, you have one candidate for state school superintendent, Mr. Franklin, and I like him. I've studied his background. I've studied some things that he's for. The problem is that he said this. I read something he said. He said that Oklahoma education should stay focused on preparing students for life, not chasing every political fad or culture war distraction that takes attention away from the student achievement. Well, to a degree, I agree with that, except what we need to be doing in our schools is teaching the fundamental historical foundations of our constitutional republic, starting there with the idea that we are not a democracy. We are a constitutional republic. In fact, Article 4, Section 4 says the United States shall guarantee to every state in the Union a republican form of government. Well, that's because we are a republican form of government. We are not a democracy. Mr. Franklin and his entire rollout will enhance this idea of democracy. Anything kind of goes. It will ignore the basic fundamental history of our nation. That's why we have big trouble in our country. Dr. Taylor, on the other hand, is fundamentally rooted in these principles. He's a wonderful teacher. He understands our constitutional republic inside and out. He's a brilliant man. He's a godly man. He will reinforce our American foundation and principles on which this nation is built. He's not going to try to revision or revise our nation, but to sustain it, to preserve it the way the framers intended. Revisionism is the great problem in our country right now, big time. And I fear that Mr. Franklin will advance revisionism, whereas Dr. Taylor will advance the idea of returning us to our foundations, which we must do. If the foundations are destroyed, what can the righteous do?
5: Wise words from Pastor Bill Ledbetter. We're talking to now Senior Pastor of Fairview Baptist Church. He's also President of Lighthouse America from the state of Oklahoma, talking about a couple of these statewide elections. Couldn't agree more, Pastor Ledbetter. Hey, before we let you go, tell our folks about your organization there, your ministry, and how folks can find out more about your work.
6: Sure. Thank you, Walker. Lighthouse America exists to engage culture with truth, like we're doing today. And fundamentally, we spend most of our time teaching the Bible principles on which this nation is built. One of the principles that John Adams listed in the works of John Adams, he said this. He said, remember, democracy never lasts long. It soon wastes, exhausts, and murders itself. There never was a democracy yet that did not commit suicide. Well, that speaks to us because at $30-something trillion dollars in debt, you know, we need to start paying attention to where we are. And the framers talked about the biblical foundations of our nation, and Lighthouse America exists to teach those fundamental principles. For instance, and I'll share this with you, this is important. Alice Baldwin, the first woman dean of Duke University, she wrote a book called The New England Clergy and the American Revolution. And in that book, she chronicles that every precept of the Declaration of Independence came from a sermon preached by the pastors in the colonial era. That is truth. I have here in my study a textbook being taught in our schools right now for government that refutes that idea because it's rooted in revisionism. So Lighthouse America exists not only to teach the Bible truth about every issue under the sun as our vision to engage culture with truth, but especially to help people understand the wonderful foundations on the that undergird this beautiful country we call America, Walker, that is the longest ongoing constitutional republic in history. Hallelujah.
5: Amen.
6: What a great country, America the beautiful. Hallelujah.
5: Amen. Love it, Pastor Ledbetter. Hey, thank you so much for bringing us some insight in what's going on the ground in Oklahoma from someone who's in Oklahoma and votes in the state there. We appreciate you coming on and appreciate your encouragement as well.
6: Walker, thank you so much. And thank you for all you guys are doing. This is critically important. Way to go. We appreciate it very much out here.
5: Amen. Appreciate that, Pastor Ledbetter. Well, there you have it, folks. And by the way, we're going to link to this Oklahoma voter guide that we've published through our affiliate, iVoter Guide, which gives tons of information and research on these candidates, much of which Pastor Ledbetter just cited there on their voting records, their public statements, who's endorsed them, et cetera, et cetera. All of this is over at iVoterGuide.com. If you click on the state of Oklahoma or you key in your Oklahoma address, you can see these statewide offices and their evaluations. And folks, this is the most comprehensive, unbiased, data-driven voter guide in the country through iVoter Guide. And Gettner Drummond is evaluated as moderate, according to this voter guide, according to iVoter Guide. And Mike Mazie is evaluated as conservative, according to iVoter Guide. And then you go down to this education or superintendent of public instruction, technically is the title for this position. And candidate Franklin, Robert Franklin, is actually evaluated as leans liberal. And he's running on the Republican side of the ticket. So that's quite interesting. And then James Taylor in this primary is evaluated as conservative per iVoter Guide. So if you're in the state of Oklahoma or if you're from any state and you just want to read more about these candidates, folks, iVoter Guide is the go-to resource for all of these elections. And of course, those of you who listen frequently know that iVoter Guide is affiliated with AFA through our government affairs outfit, AFA Action, and iVoter Guide is one of the divisions there under AFA Action. 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
11: American Family News, I'm Robert Thornton. North Korea says scaling back joint military exercises by the U.S. and South Korea does not change its stance on the drills. Fox's Tanya J. Powers has more.
12: Following Sunday's order to the Pentagon to scale back military drills with South Korea, President Trump was asked by reporters in the Oval Office on Monday if the North Korean leader had responded to him, saying, yes, he has. Not so, says Kim Yo-jong, the powerful sister of North Korean leader Kim Jong-un, who denied that there had been any communications between Trump and Kim, while also saying relations between the two are, quote, great. Today, Trump reiterated that.
13: I know Kim Jong-un very well, and he's going to be fine. As long as we have a smart president, he's going to be fine. If we have a dumb president, then he's probably not going to be so fine.
12: Trump also scaled back the readiness drills in 2018 after his first summit with Kim. Tanya J. Powers, Fox News.
11: President Donald Trump announced today that Dr. Heidi Overton, a top White House aide, has been picked to lead the Food and Drug Administration. Referring to Dr. Heidi in a Truth Social post, Trump called Overton a smart and respected rock star who would deliver on his priorities of faster cures, innovation, lower drug prices, and more wins for Robert F. Kennedy Jr.'s Make America Healthy Again movement. The trial judge, who presided over the case of a Texas teenager convicted of fatally stabbing a 17-year-old athlete at a high school track meet, was ordered removed from the case as the defendant seeks a new trial and appeals his conviction. Carmelo Anthony was convicted of murder and sentenced to 35 years in prison after a jury in June rejected his claims of self-defense during a confrontation with Austin Metcalf last year. Another area in the Pacific Ocean is being monitored for future development that is forecast to head in the general direction of Hawaii. Here's Fox Weather's Stephen Morgan.
14: Confidence is increasing that we could see some of those impacts, and the heavy rain, rough surf will be possible as early as Sunday. Could start feeling those effects on the Hawaiian Islands and the Big Island on Sunday. Wild that just after Lala, now we have another one that we could be talking about. The next 48 hours, a high chance that we could see a tropical depression formed. Maybe we could get one before Thursday evening, within 24 hours. Or so. Indications are there. Hurricane hunters, there's already talk of possibly a mission on Friday. It's up in the air.
11: Hurricane Lala is west of Hawaii, and another system to the south-southwest of Mexico is also being monitored as well. It's been more than a week since a magnitude 7.4 earthquake rocked Colombia. Samaritan's Purse has been on site helping people in the name of Jesus. More from AFN, Steve Jordahl.
15: It was the strongest earthquake recorded in Colombia this century and the worst since an 8.1 hit the country in 1979. The trembler killed about 300 people and left more than 4,500 injured. There are still hundreds of people unaccounted for. Samaritan's Purse has been in Colombia for almost a decade, helping with the refugee crisis from neighboring Venezuela. Deputy Country Director Gabriel Matienzo says things are slowly coming back together.
16: Some people can return to their homes, but some people cannot. The people who can return to their home and they have roofs that are broken and they definitely need some repairing and some sort of plastics to cover them from the rain.
15: He says the earthquake has presented ministry opportunities.
16: And we've seen the church responding. We are working alongside in partnership with the church, with the local church. If they have responded in a fantastic way.
15: Samaritan's Purse has selected seven different churches in the affected area to be used as distribution hubs. Matienzo says they're about to start training the pastors in trauma recovery so they can help meet some mental health needs in addition to the spiritual ones.
16: We have been doing a lot of logistics in order to get the supplies fast to the most vulnerable ones. We've been working alongside the pastors, the church members, the volunteers, training them how to cut the tarps.
15: Find out more at SamaritansPurse.org. I'm Steve Jordahl.
11: That's a wrap on news this time around. We invite you to find more news at AFN.net.
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19: Well, hey there, friends, and welcome to my favorite time of day, getting to spend time with you, prescribing hope for healthy families. We are going to talk about something today that was probably not on your list when you woke up this morning, thinking, okay, I want to learn some things about Deuteronomy today. That is on my bucket list, on my to-do list today. Well, you may not have known it, but that is what the Lord has for us today, and I'm so excited to talk about this because there are, especially in this day and age, when we have unprecedented access to information, there are increasing influencers who are competing for space to tell you how to interpret God's word. And we need to be really careful and thoughtful and intentional and make sure that we are studying God's word ourselves. We're not outsourcing the Holy Spirit. We are really seeking God's word and seeking wisdom and seeking to grow. And God's word is eternal. Jesus Christ is the same yesterday, today, and forever. And in a culture that is constantly shifting, God's word is a foundation upon which we can build our families. And when we think about the Old Testament, there are a lot of Christians, I'm seeing increasingly so, that's my sense and what I'm seeing, that are approaching the Old Testament with some uncertainty, like thinking, okay, the stories are familiar, but the law feels really distant. It's confusing. It's burdensome. I think I'd just rather hang out in Psalms or John or something more comfortable. And in a culture that equates freedom with doing, hey, whatever we want, the idea that God's commands are actually expressions of his love can really seem counterintuitive. But throughout scripture, God reveals that his boundaries are not designed to restrict human flourishing. In fact, the opposite. It's to protect it and to guide his people into abundant life. And as families are wrestling increasingly with questions of morality and identity and truth and biblical authority, there may be no more timely message than recovering a right understanding of God's character. And that's what brings us back to the book of Deuteronomy. This captures Israel standing on the edge of the promised land, facing a defining choice. Will they trust God's ways, or will they seek security and meaning somewhere else? And according to theologian and Bible teacher Katie J. McCoy, that same question confronts every generation of believers today. And she has a new 7-session Bible study, Forever for Our Good. And this particular Bible study invites women to see God's law not as a list of outdated rules, but as an expression of his covenant love and an invitation into a wholehearted devotion. And today's conversation is an invitation for everyone to experience the same. Now, Katie holds a PhD in systematic theology. She has researched the themes of justice for women in Old Testament law, the intersection of theology and culture, and she is a voice that is helping Christians think biblically about today's biggest issues. So today, we're going to explore Katie's own story and calling and talk about the relevance of Deuteronomy. How does God's eternal truth shape the everyday lives of our families? Katie, welcome. We're so glad to have you here.
20: Thank you so much, Dr. Jessica. Thank you for having me.
19: Well, I am so glad to have you because I think these are questions that we're wrestling with. So for us just to be able to have an honest conversation and to be able to talk about these things that families are wondering about, I feel like it's going to be really helpful. And I know, having sat behind this microphone now for hundreds and hundreds and hundreds of shows, that every author has a journey that shapes the message they bring into the world. Introduce yourself to our listeners and tell a little bit about the path that God brought you here to today to share with us about the book of Deuteronomy.
20: You know, I fell into studying this book, and I had never done an in-depth study of the book of Deuteronomy until embarking on this 7-week study, Forever for Our Good. What I had done was, and you mentioned it earlier in my bio, is that my research focused on Old Testament laws about women and what they tell us about God ultimately, and then about who God's people are called to be in society. It is absolutely remarkable to study these Old Testament laws in their cultural context. Now, that's a big part of it, though, because when we have our 21st century American Western lenses on, we read the Bible and we read it essentially through the wrong set of glasses. So we have to change our glasses prescription, so to speak, to understand everything that the biblical law is revealing. And all throughout Deuteronomy, something that you find is the Lord is saying, this is what a just society looks like. This is what we should do when something happens that never should have happened. And, you know, sometimes we read the laws and they seem so obscure, and they're written thousands of years ago to a culture that is in some ways diametrically opposite of our own culture. And it's really easy to look at it and say, what in the world does this have to do with me? And oftentimes we just kind of power through it. If you're doing that reading through the Bible every year plan, you know, around March, you just got to kind of grin and bear it and get through Leviticus, Numbers, and Deuteronomy, right? And because of that, we'll just say, oh, well, that's all Old Testament. I'm not I'm not under that. Jesus has set us free from that, and that's true. We're no longer under the ceremonial laws or even the civil laws of punishments for things that happen in society, but the moral law of God is still in effect. Even more, the New Testament says we fulfill the law of God by the Spirit. And so it's kind of ironic, isn't it, that we wouldn't at least know what it is. That we would pass over it and think, oh, it's just Old Testament. I don't actually need to know what this law is saying. And yet this is what Romans 8 describes. We are fulfilling by the Spirit. And so that is what all throughout this book we're doing. And I absolutely loved studying. I'll tell you one big takeaway right away is we actually, if you go through the Bible study, you don't actually start going through the commands until a lot later in the study than you might think. Because, like all the rest of Scripture, Moses first deals with people's hearts for the first several chapters. He's talking about the heart posture that they have towards the Lord. Several chapters worth before ever talking about, okay, now here's what you're supposed to do. And so one of the things I love about this book is how cohesive it is with the rest of the Bible. It's not a different gospel. It's not a different God. It's just a different point in God's history of redemption.
0: I'm so encouraged by what you're saying because you're reminding me of the scripture. You know, all scripture is useful, as God breathed, and useful for reproof, correction, training, depending on whatever, pick your version of what you have, but mm-hmm. for training in righteousness. And all scripture is useful. And you also reminded me of something my pastor often says, that we're trying to read an Eastern book with Western eyes. And so sometimes that impacts the filter with which we look at it. But all scripture is pointing us back to who God is, the character and nature of God. And once we learn more, I found that as I learn more about God, I learn more about who He created me to be. And Katie, somebody He created you to be is somebody who's really smart. I'm just going to put it out there and say, you have a PhD in systematic theology. Now, I know there's lots of people, including me, saying, wait, what is that? And you've spent years studying scripture and culture. But one of the encouraging messages that you bring to us today is you want to make a theology accessible for everyone, that you don't have to have a PhD in systematic theology to read the book of Deuteronomy. Talk to us a little bit about the tension that's in there, because I know people often say the same thing to me, like, you're a pediatric nurse practitioner, you're a professor, you know, how do you do this? Well, there's still like a big learning curve, and we're here to help share some of those tools, but also make it like this is God's design for everybody. How can you encourage us in that way?
20: I love that question. So first of all, a couple of preliminary thoughts. First of all, if you are reading your Bible and making conclusions, you are doing theology. You are a theologian whether or not you realize it, because every time you encounter scripture, you encounter the truth of God, and you recognize something about who God is, how He created us to live, who we are, what He says about the world, what He says about our lives and our purpose, you are doing theology. We are all living according to theology, and we are all theologians. Now, thankfully, throughout history, God gives different people at different times to have the opportunity to study in depth and to be able to serve the churches with that sphere of study, that background, if you will. So, for instance, you in the medical profession, you would probably agree, like most people, if they decided to sit down and learn everything, they could do it. They could learn all of the facts. They could learn how to think like someone who is a nurse. Most people can also sit down and learn how to think like a theologian. And this is where we have a breadth, just a gluttony of theological resources between podcasts and websites and sermon series and books like this. So I just want to encourage everybody to know, you are a theologian. You are doing theology all the time. The only question is how. And so it takes things like digging into scripture, learning how to study, that refines, it builds that muscle, so to speak. The other thing to encourage your listeners with is this: theological knowledge does not equal spiritual maturity. I can tell you that I could read all the books, and I've read different whole systematic theologies on everything that the Bible says about different topics, but my spiritual maturity is dependent on the really basic things, like how I respond to God in love and obedience. And so I hope that would encourage your listeners. I like so many people, found something that I loved and kept going down that road, had the opportunity to. But really, when it comes down to it, though, Jessica, what the things that really shaped me through studying Deuteronomy, yeah, some things were these really intricate theological things, but a lot of it was just the basics.
0: That, again, is really encouraging, because I think we do live in an age of information overload, and I'm increasingly mm-hmm. seeing that. You mentioned that, Katie, in the healthcare profession. I mean, usually now when people have come in, they have not looked in the encyclopedia, like that used to be the only resource.
20: Right.
0: You know, they have already searched, they have asked people, they have looked at AI, they have looked at internet search engines to figure out, you know, okay, what do I kind of want to come into this with? And then I partner with them. Okay, all right, yeah, I've been here a long time. I know which voices are trusted and aren't. And I see a lot of parallels there, Katie, for mm-hmm. our spiritual growth, because yes, it should be both and. Like, we should never outsource the reading of our Bible. We need to be reading our Bible in our homes. You need to be asking the Holy Spirit to help you as you read, to give you wisdom, to give you discernment, to give you insight. And you need to be walking in a Bible-based, theologically sound church under the teaching of a pastor who's going to help you and do that. Do you agree with that? Do you see that parallel? It's amazing to me, I think, how I see the parallel.
20: Yes, 100%. And with that too, recognizing that just as we have medical professionals who devote their lives to studying so that they can be a resource for other people, it's the same way for some people. They're called to go to seminary, they're going to go get a doctorate in something. The whole point of it is not to stand over people and talk down. It is to be a resource. It is to be a living resource for other people in their growth, in their spiritual health. But that doesn't mean you just check your brain at the door and sort of take what somebody else is giving you. We are to be inquisitive. We are to take responsibility for our spiritual and our physical health, along with the people that God's given us to help do that well. So I love that correlation. I think it's a really good analogy.
0: Well, thanks for that, Katie. And a good resource that you've provided is this Bible study, Forever for Our Good. It's by Katie J. McCoy. It's a study of the book of Deuteronomy. And I encourage you to think about it and think about whatever you're studying. What Bible study are you in? Everybody needs to be in some form of Bible study. It's not just academic. It's profoundly personal, because understanding who God is changes how we understand ourselves, how we see and interpret our choices and the world around us, and the goodness of God and God's goodness for us. When we come back, we'll have more conversation about how do we see God's law through the lens of grace. And Katie will share with us more lessons that she has learned from the book of Deuteronomy and how things are for our good. God is for our good, even a world that seems wildly not good at times. We'll talk about that when we come back. Hello, I'm Jessica Peck, host of Dr. Nurse Mama. 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
22: I'm Rick Scarborough, and this is my take. The 2026 World Cup brought hundreds of thousands of visitors from 48 nations to 11 American cities. Each arrived carrying an image of America shaped by headlines, politics, and stereotypes. And most left surprised, saying, America's nothing like the media told us. Fans marveled at the everyday things we take for granted. The freedom of travel, overflowing superstores, oversized meal portions, and above all, the warmth and hospitality of the people they met here. The lasting story isn't the scoreboard. It's how quickly firsthand experience overturned expectation, replacing caricature with genuine admiration for a great nation. When a stranger's open heart meets a stranger's open hand, the lies of the headlines fall away. The world sees the goodness we've let politics obscure. I'm Rick Scarborough, and that's my take.

0: Welcome back, friends. That is Oh the God by Davey Flowers. But God are my two favorite words together in the history of ever. And I'm so grateful for the grace that God has given me in my life. And I'm so grateful for the opportunity to be here today with Katie J. McCoy, a theologian who is talking with us about her new Bible study called Forever for Our Good, a study of the book of Deuteronomy. And again, this is not usually a book I think that people gravitate to. People usually will gravitate more toward a topical study, but all scripture is beneficial for us. And Katie is here to talk about that. And Katie, I want to go to the title of this study, Forever for Our Good. And I think increasingly we see a culture that has a counter narrative to that, saying that how can that be? This world is so bad, so far gone, so messed up. How can a good God be present in a world that seems anything but? How did you settle on that title for the study, and how have you seen the goodness of God in your own life?
1: Such a great question. So that phrase, forever for our good, it is an adaptation of a phrase that appears in Deuteronomy, and it's describing the law that God has given his people for their good always. So from that phrase, for your good always, I thought, forever for our good, that's what God's laws are. And when we encounter the moral and ethical principles in God's law, we're not only seeing what is righteous and just and good, because it is the law of God who is himself righteous, just, and good, but we're seeing how we were made to live. You know, one of the most humbling realizations that I know I came to is that in my 30, 35, 40, 40 plus years on earth, how can I possibly know everything that is right for me to do in life? How can I possibly think that with a limited perspective, I can know what is going to be the most fulfilling life? Because if I'm following my heart, as my culture tells me to, well, my heart changes. My heart is wrong. My heart gets things very off from what is good for me. And so often, I'm sure other people who are listening can relate to this. We think that we are chasing something that is good, and God will put a roadblock. He will allow it not to work out. The opportunity doesn't come through. The relationship falls apart, because what God knows is that he is always working for our good, and that his ways are how we are made to live. So his commands, if they are truly forever for our good, it means that this is how we are supposed to live. This is how we're supposed to walk in this world and to fulfill our purpose as those who are God's ambassadors. You know, we talked earlier about kind of the correlation between the Old and New Testament of the message of it. And we see that in the book of Deuteronomy. We see in Deuteronomy that Moses is reminding the people of Israel that their blessings are not for themselves. They were set apart by God at that point in God's redemption history to be his messengers, his ambassadors, really his missionaries. And the same is true with us. We've been given the goodness of God. We've been given the blessing of God. We've been given the testimony of Romans 8:28 that he works all things together for our good when we love him and are called according to his purpose. Those are blessings of the goodness of God that we have received by faith, those promises, but they are not for ourselves alone. They are for us to be God's messengers, his ambassadors, his missionaries. And so my hope is that by seeing this phrase, forever for our good, people would look at it and say, that's not quite as scary or stodgy or boring as I would have expected a study on the book of Deuteronomy to sound like. And the truth is, it's not. If you have never studied this book, I can almost guarantee you there are aspects about who God is that are waiting for you to discover through his law. Even if you've been walking with the Lord for many years, I think that you will fall deeper in love with this God who is the God of the law of the Bible by the time you are finished reading and studying the law of Deuteronomy.
0: That is a pretty bold claim, Katie. It really is. But I stand by it. I know you do, because God's word is living and powerful and pierces through this, you know, to joint and marrow. I keep thinking about that, and it's so true. When I read it and you learn more about God, and especially learning some of the cultural applications that maybe you just wouldn't see before, it is a really rich experience. And, you know, Katie, as you're talking and even thinking about the title of this book, Forever for Our Good, I think about the song The Goodness of God, which is pretty popular right now, playing on the radio. And not too long ago, you know, we were singing it in a church service that I was at. And I remember just kind of singing those lyrics, like, without even thinking about it, because sometimes we do that with worship songs, and getting to the part, all my life you have been faithful, all my life you've been so, so good. And I remember stopping in that moment and thinking, wait, do I really believe that? Like, I just sang it, but do I really believe that? And I thought about, you know, some of the points in my life that seemed so not good. And now that I've lived long enough, you know, I'm through that 30s, 40s, you know, that you mentioned earlier, I can see some of the things that, you know, I look back, I think in particular, one relationship restoration that I wanted, thinking, how can God not be for relationship restoration? But then recognizing that, you know, that some, the distance that was there was necessary for breaking some generational cycles that were there. What do you see going back? I mean, we're talking about this, but you keep pulling it back to Deuteronomy. How do you see that? Like, I'm standing here, I'm looking for the goodness of God in my life, even in times that aren't good. How do you specifically relate that back? How do you see that come through in learning about God's character? And really, that this is overflow. The law is an overflow of his covenant love for us. How does that truth go from Deuteronomy to today?
1: Yes. So the real linchpin to all of that, to that question, is relationship. So what we see in the book of Deuteronomy is, first, God establishes a covenant. Before anything else, before he tells them what to do, before he tells them how to live, he tells them who he is to them and who they are to him. So the covenant is the foundation of everything else that we see in the book of Deuteronomy. And because of that covenant, because of the promises of God's covenant, we have a changed relationship with the Lord. Now, again, before we talk about fulfilling the commands of God, for walking in obedience, this is where we live if we are in Christ. We have received a covenant that the Lord Jesus purchased for us by his blood. And we are, as a result of that covenant, walking in a new relationship. And what that means is that because we have a new relationship with the Lord, we now have a new relationship with everything else, with our deepest pain, with the heartbreak, with the unexpected sorrows, with the setbacks, with the plans that did not go how we thought they would or wanted them to. What it means is that because we are in this new established relationship with the Lord, now all of the promises of God have been transferred to us. All of the promises of God that he has made for our good are credited to our account. Ephesians describes, sealed by the Holy Spirit. The Holy Spirit is our down payment, not only that we have those promises, but we have the promises that we have yet to see realized in our real lives. So on that basis, the covenant and the relationship, because of those two things, we respond in faithful obedience. We respond in obedience from a heart of love. And that means sometimes, Jessica, we don't understand. We don't understand all of the why behind God's commands. We don't understand why God would delay things that are good, why God would allow certain things in our lives. But we do have enough to know in that moment that here's what God has said he is to us in that covenant love that changes our relationship to him, and therefore it changes our relationship to every struggle we have. And then because of that, from that place even, we walk and respond in faith-filled obedience. You know, Jesus said in the book of John, if you love me, you'll keep my commandments. And for the longest time, I felt like that was almost a guilt trip. You know, like, well, if you really loved me, you'd keep my commandments. So you just must not love me enough. It kind of makes you feel, oh man, now I feel really awful. I didn't just disobey. Now I'm just feeling horrible. And I think it's far more of a promise. Now, it's true that in Christ, when we disobey God's commands, we're not just disobeying a rule. We're disconnecting from fellowship with God. But I think it's a promise. If you love me, you will obey my commands. Jesus is giving us the key to living an obedient, blessed, goodness of God receiving life, and it is to love him. So something that we see when we look back in our lives, like you just described in your own history, to say, I didn't understand how that was good, and yet God was working things together for my good. And what was the basis of that? Was it dependent on your performance and your obedience? Well, no, that would get the formula all flipped around, wouldn't it? No, it was based on the covenant relationship that he established with you, the covenant love, the new relationship that you had with him. And because of that, you were able to walk in faith, even when, and especially when, things didn't make sense. Things didn't seem like you were living that redeemed, victorious life. It allows us to live in the tension of promises that we have received and promises that we have not yet actualized in our experience.
0: One of the things that I think is so relatable about what you write about in this study is this point of decision, because you describe, you know, the people in Deuteronomy being at a point of decision. And that is something that's really relatable to today, because so many of our life circumstances seem so out of our control. I cannot control war in the Middle East. I cannot control, you know, I do not have personal influence over the national election, over, you know, just even the things that are some of the things that are happening in my family, over health. I mean, there's so many things we don't have control over, much like the Israelites didn't have a lot of control over a lot of things that were happening at the time that the book of Deuteronomy was written. But Katie, you call us to a decision. You give us some action that we have and something that God calls us into. We have a decision to make. Can you talk a little bit more about that decision and how the decision that the people were

0: respond with faith-filled obedience, or they'll just go their own way. One of the most sobering things to realize is that I can't worship God on my own terms. I can't worship the Lord my own way. I have to serve something, and I'm going to serve something with my life. So this point of choosing, it's ultimately choosing who are you going to serve? And behind that, sort of driving all of that, who are you going to believe? Who are you going to believe? Are you going to believe what God's word says over and against your feelings, your experience, your culture, your fears? Or does some other influence direct and guide your life? You know, we don't have statues that we are bowing down to in the form of idols, in the form of, you know, stones and wood, but our idols are just as present. Anything that we are trusting in, anything that we are leaning on, looking to give us security, safety, meaning, significance, happiness, joy, peace, you know, we all struggle with them. That's why John Calvin called the human heart an idol factory. We're constantly producing them. But here's the other amazing thing we see in the book of Deuteronomy. Far before Israel has a chance to even move into the promised land, way before they have a chance to obey or disobey, even before all of the kinks in Israel's later national history, way before even the exile. So we're talking hundreds and hundreds of years before Israel hits rock bottom. And what the Lord says to them is, even in that place, he has already decided to redeem them. He has already decided to forgive them. The Lord has already chosen to restore them when they call out to him from a pure heart, when they turn back to him. So really, our choice, Jessica, that our moment of choosing, it is a response to God's choice of us. And when we study the book of Deuteronomy, especially, we see the goodness of God on display through his law. We see his justice, his righteousness on display. It is attracting, it is drawing us to this God, to want to know and serve this God. And really, at the end of it,
1: I want to hear more about that. We are already at our second break, and I feel like we are on a roll. Don't go away. We'll be right back with more from Katie J. McCoy and Forever for Our Good.
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0: Welcome back, friends. That's For the Good by Riley Clemons, and that is exactly what we're talking about today. Forever for Our Good, a study of the book of Deuteronomy. It's by theologian Katie J. McCoy. We are having a great conversation today about how it's so important for every family to be studying God's Word. You need to be plugged into a local church. You need to be sitting with some really good Bible teachers who will help you to learn. And this particular study does have video access included, but we need to be studying God's Word and sharing those ancient truths with our families, that these are issues that we're facing today, that God is forever for our good. Even through the book of Deuteronomy, we have ancient truths that can be so applicable. And Katie, right before the break, you were just on a roll, and I loved it, talking about how we have these, you know, idols, modern idols. Like you said, the heart is an idol factory. And we can look, you know, recently I walked some ancient paths and went to some ancient ruins of temples that were extremely grand. But you look at it and you think, okay, how could people come and worship this? But we're doing the same thing today. How can the book of Deuteronomy help redirect our heart from that idol culture where we're just so often, I think about the song, you know, prone to wander, Lord, I feel it, prone to leave the God I love. How do we give our hearts to say, take and seal it? What teaches us from the book of Deuteronomy to do that?
1: You know, Deuteronomy reminds us how every day the choice to worship God is, because it acknowledges, look, there are other gods running around. There are other idols that you could serve, but God calls his people to undivided devotion. And when you also see, Jessica, how extreme that devotion required his people to respond in, it is very sobering. So you see commands like, you know, if you even so much as hear about idolatry happening in another town, here's what you're supposed to do. You've got to go investigate it. You've got to go seek it out. You need to physically go there, get rid of it completely. In fact, if there is a family member or you're even your own spouse who is committing idolatry, you must choose the Lord over your own family member, over your own spouse. And what it was reinforcing is that we can't give an inch. We can't let just a little bit of idolatry into our lives. You can't get comfortable with something when God says he wants absolute devotion. There's no room for it. And of course, that sets us up to just turn the page. At the end of Deuteronomy, we read Joshua and Judges. When did Israel, were they faithful to that? Oh, no. They let just a few of the pagan tribes survive. They took most of the promised land, but they left this pagan tribe there to live among them. And with that, you see over time, it pulls them away. And this is one of the perfect examples of how, you know, we don't know our own hearts, like scripture knows our hearts. We need the wisdom of the Bible to say, no, there really is no room for something that is an idol pulling us away from the Lord and from devoting ourselves to him entirely. And so we've all got them. I don't think there's shame in going, I struggle with idols in my life. Who doesn't? Of course you do, because we are all constantly pulled by the world, the flesh, and the devil. The only question is, can we recognize it? Can we get rid of it, reject it, and choose to serve the Lord only? So what Deuteronomy does, it assumes that we're going to encounter these things. It assumes that Israel is going to encounter opportunities to compromise. And it tells them in advance what to do. And all of that, again, is in response to the covenant love, the new relationship, and now they are walking in faith-filled obedience.
0: Well, when you talk about that covenant love, one of the things that caught my attention about this was, you know, we talk about Deuteronomy and the things that happened, and you've been talking about that. And one of the things that stands out to me, by the way, is just that incremental compromise that, oh, we'll just a few things. It's not usually like, okay, they go from, we'll worship the Lord to next day, let's build a temple to a false god. You know, it's that incremental allowing in of the culture. And we still see that today. And we see these events of Deuteronomy happen. And you have said, God is forever for our good. He was for our good in making those commandments. And then we have a long time that passed before Jesus's earthly ministry. But it intrigued me, Katie, to see that you pointed out that Jesus actually quoted from the book of Deuteronomy. So when we say, oh, that's Old Testament, oh, there's a little bit to consider. There's a little nuance to consider there. What did you learn about why do you think Jesus would have chosen these passages to quote during his earthly ministry so far after the events of the book of Deuteronomy?
1: Yeah, this was so rich to discover. So perfect example. If you remember the story of Jesus being tempted in the wilderness. Now, we're very familiar with that story because for one of the many reasons, it teaches us how to respond to temptation. It tells us, okay, we're especially vulnerable to temptation when we are, you know, alone and tired and hungry. And Jesus was put in those very scenarios, and he conquered every single one of Satan's temptations. How did he do it? He responded to his deceptions and the opportunity with the word of God. And we know that, and that is so true. But we have to ask, why is it that out of all the Bible verses that Jesus could have quoted, he quoted three from Deuteronomy? He could have quoted from the Psalms. He could have quoted from one of the prophets. He could have quoted something in Genesis. I mean, he could have quoted anywhere in the Bible. He knew his Old Testament, but he quoted from Deuteronomy. Why is that? And when I step back and look at why those particular verses, first of all, the context of them is about how the Lord tested Israel in order to reveal what was in their hearts. Now, we know that when God tests us, as when he tested Israel, it's not because he's seeking information. It's rather he is providing revelation. He is revealing to us who we are, what is really in our hearts. And that's what in Deuteronomy 6 through 8, Moses was describing. The Lord allowed Israel to go through. God was testing them. So here Jesus is being tested in the wilderness, and he quotes those particular verses. And here's what I believe that is signifying to us, something that a Jewish reader would pick up immediately. Jesus was quoting the book of the Bible that from the beginning to end was all about the covenant. It was all about God's covenant to his people. So when Jesus was quoting those verses, he wasn't just overcoming Satan's temptations. He was. And he wasn't just overcoming lies with the word of God, which is the truth, although he was. It was something even deeper than that in the grand drama of our salvation. What Jesus was doing was not only fulfilling the covenant that God made with us, he was fulfilling the covenant that we were to make with God, and we couldn't keep it. He was fulfilling both sides of the covenant. He is the true and better Israel, the fulfillment of everything that God created Israel to be, the chosen one who brought God's message to the nations. And so when Jesus was quoting those verses, he was fulfilling everything Israel was supposed to have been when they were tested. So this God is not only a covenant-keeping God, but he is the God who comes to earth and keeps our side of the covenant for us. What other God? What a God. Like, who else but the Lord, right? Isn't that amazing?
0: That is absolutely amazing. One of my favorite things right now, Katie, is seeing the arc of the Bible, you know, seeing all of the Old Testament, that connects to the New Testament and the curse of sin and then the unwinding of the curse. And you've just described something to me that I hadn't thought about before in that moment. It's exactly like you just said. I'm very familiar with that story of Jesus being tempted. We know we respond with scriptures, but to look at that as a fulfillment, that's something, a new way for it to look at that for me. And I think that is really exciting to see. Why do you think that's so important? Because even more now, Katie, I see like just influencers who are giving kind of bite-sized scripture snacks, you know, and just, oh, here's this story. Oh, here's this story. Why is it so important for us to not lose sight of the entire arc of scripture, of the continuous story of the gospel of Jesus? Why do we need to look at it from Old Testament to New Testament and resist that urge just to take, you know, little bite-sized pieces from here and there?
1: Mm-hmm. Right. So a couple of things. First, when we get into that, I like that phrase, scripture snacking. What we can end up doing, and this isn't wrong, but it can lead to a more self-centered Christianity, is we end up taking Bible verses like pills, like to meet an immediate need instead of to be formed, and to really approach our Bible study as how God's truth fits into my life instead of, and that's true, that's good and wholesome and right, but instead of how my life is fitting into the big story of who God is and what he is doing in the world. So when we just sort of dip into it, and you know, we need those Bible verses, right? We need, you know, Philippians 4:19. We need those encouragement verses. We need the Psalm 23. Of course we do. But when we just kind of take things plucked here and there, we're not going to be formed in a deep way, one that affects our whole perspective, not just of our situation, but of who we are, why we are on earth, and who we are in God's story. The second is kind of related to that. I think you could sum it up as, imagine going into a movie theater and you go just for the last 20 minutes, and you're hanging with the plot. You've got enough to know what's going on. But then towards right before the very end, everybody in the movie theater is gasping and they're thinking, wow, can you believe that? That's amazing. All these dots were being connected. And even though you're hanging with the story in general, despite walking in late, you haven't caught the things that other people have caught. You've not hung with that, with the whole story the way that they have. And so often when we skip over, especially the first five books of the Bible, the Pentateuch, Genesis through Deuteronomy, we jump into the New Testament, and the New Testament is drawing on things in those first five books that we don't understand. It's like we're plopping ourselves in the movie theater halfway through and expecting to make all of the connections, connect all the dots. So we need to see, as it were, the first half of the movie. We need to know our Pentateuch. We need to know our book of Deuteronomy, because when Jesus said, I didn't come to abolish the law, I came to fulfill the law. Well, that includes these laws. What is it that Jesus fulfilled in his earthly ministry? It's everything that you're going to discover in the book of Deuteronomy.
0: I think that's a great analogy, Katie, and such a great reminder for us, because you're right. When I had one guest who said before, it was the approach of, we were talking about from a healthcare perspective, but it was take two scriptures and call me in the morning, and taking them really almost like pills, like, oh, let me pick out what's exactly for me in this moment, and not really getting the whole picture and who God is. And that's so important to face the challenge that we're facing today. It's not just about, oh, let me cherry pick this one scripture that seems like it'll make me feel good in the moment. It's who is God in all of time, and how can I trust him, and why can I trust him? And you have given us such great reminders of that, because in a world that really just sees freedom from the absence of boundaries, you have offered us such a better vision through God's word. That true freedom is found in walking with the God who made us and knows what is truly for our good. Katie, I thank you so much for reminding us that the law is not opposed to God's love. It is one of the clearest expressions of it. And so whether you are a longtime Bible student or someone who has always found the Old Testament difficult to understand, Forever for Our Good is offering you an invitation to rediscover the beauty of God's covenant faithfulness that Katie has shared with us today. And as Moses challenged Israel, each generation faces the choice of whom it will trust. Whom will you serve? Joshua asked that question. I'm asking that question today. Katie reminded us that when we choose God's ways, it will be forever for our good. I pray the Lord will bless you and keep you. I'll see you right here next time. Katie J. McCoy.
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6: American Family News, I'm Robert Thornton. President Donald Trump told reporters today a deal with Iran is simple, if they comply with the White House's expectations.
7: Look, it's very simple. They have to get rid of completely. They have to get rid of no nuclear weapons. Iran cannot have a nuclear weapon. You know why? Because they'd use it. And we're not going to let them use it.
6: Iran is rejecting any claims that the U.S. has control of the Strait of Hormuz, recently working with Oman on a new deal to manage the waterway. Iran also says there will be no peace until their own expectations are met, which includes U.S. forces leaving the Middle East and a formal recognition of their control over the strait. Florida Democrat voters delivered another shock to the party establishment by nominating State Representative Angie Nixon, a Democratic socialist, over Alex Vindman, a so-called moderate former national security professional who played a central role in President Trump's first impeachment. Democrats have hoped to mount a comeback in the state, but have struggled to craft a message that resonates with the state's electorate. Texas Values, Concerned Women for America, and other organizations are hosting an event tomorrow outside of the American Airlines Center in Dallas to stand for the truth that women's sports are for women only. WNBA player Sophie Cunningham has stood for the truth that men do not belong in women's sports or locker rooms. Since her bold stance, women's sports leaders like Riley Gaines and founder of XXXY Athletic Wear, Jennifer Say, have gathered women across the country to rally in support of Sophie, who has come under attack for simply stating the truth. This summer, you may have already gotten a few mosquito bites, or skeeter bites, as they say down south. Here's Fox's Lisa Brady.
8: Mosquito bites. Those pesky little biters can cause quite an itch. The Centers for Disease Control and Prevention saying only female mosquitoes bite people and animals to get a blood meal, and most can't produce eggs without that meal. The CDC suggests treating a bite by washing the area with soap and water. Apply a cold pack to help with swelling and itching. Repeat as needed. Or apply a mixture of baking soda and water, which can help reduce the itch and wash it off after 10 minutes. An over-the-counter anti-itch cream can also help.
6: CDC data shows Arizona, California, and Texas lead the nation in the number of reported West Nile virus cases in 2026. A former broadcast network reporter is admitting the mainstream media is biased against President Trump and conservatives. AFN's Steve Jordahl reports.
9: There was no love lost between President Trump and Terry Moran when the latter was a correspondent for ABC News.
10: I don't trust a lot of people. I don't trust you. Look at you. You come in all shooting for bear. You're so happy to do the interview.
11: I am
10: And
11: happy.
10: Then you start hitting me with fake questions. You're being dishonest.
9: But in an interview with podcaster Michael Moynihan, Moran admitted that ABC had it in for the president.
11: Is ABC News a liberal institution?
12: Yes, but I think like a lot of mainstream media, it's because of lack of viewpoint diversity. That was one of the problems in covering Trump. Nobody had voted for him.
9: Dan Schneider of Media Research Center says ABC News is among the most biased networks on the air, as evidenced by the spin it gave the 2024 presidential campaign leading up to a debate that Moran moderated.
13: The 1 month prior to the debate, between Kamala Harris and Donald Trump. It was 100% positive coverage for Kamala Harris, 93% negative coverage for Donald Trump.
9: Schneider says CBS News is making moves to the center of the political spectrum thanks to editor-in-chief Barry Weiss and owner David Ellison. NBC News is no fan of conservatives or the president, but he says they're still fairer than ABC.
13: What we do know for certain is that ABC is the most radical of these big three broadcasters.
9: I'm Steve Jordahl.
6: A check of weather now. Heavy rain and flash flooding are possible across the Midwest and Ohio Valley today. That will shift east to the mid-Atlantic coast tomorrow. Elsewhere, the southern tier of states will continue with the heat. Canadian air will make for pleasant conditions in the Great Lakes. A check of the tropical Atlantic. The National Hurricane Center has no areas of interest as of now. The Pacific Ocean continues to be active with Lala and two other systems of interest. And that is all our time for this hour's news. We invite you to see more news online at AFN.net. I'm Robert Thornton.
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16: You know, there are so many things in the Bible that become part of the common vocabulary, sayings and verses that they become so, you know, beloved and well known. I think people may not even realize that they come from the pages of God's Word. And one of these is from Matthew 6. I know you've heard people say this, Matthew 6:21, where your treasure is, there your heart will be also. Well, we'll look at the larger context of that and more of Matthew 6. Plus, your phone calls and Bible questions on today's edition of Exploring the Word. Alex McFarland here, along with Bert Harper. And we're deeply honored that you're listening. And we invite you to get a copy of the Bible and turn to Matthew 6, if you would. But, Bert, I think I've heard that my whole life. I know my very godly grandmother used to say it to me, where your treasure is, there your heart will be also. Did you hear that sometimes growing up?
17: I did, and whether I knew it was in the Bible or not, I'm not so sure, but I knew it sounded like it should be if it wasn't, and it was. And so, listen, your treasure is important, and what do you treasure? And so where are you laying it up? Where are you keeping it? And so Jesus is really putting the emphasis on eternity. That's what you do. This is temporal. What you have down here, the car you drive, the house you live in, these are temporal. And now, will relationships be eternal? Well, it's different than it is in heaven. But yes, there's those relationships that will be real in heaven. They knew Moses and Elijah on the Mount of Transfiguration. So there's no doubt. So what are you spending your time on concerning your treasure? Where is your heart? Alex, I think it's a great question myself, brother.
16: Well, let's look at this. Let's go back to verse 19. And by the way, I want to give a big shout out to our friend Dylan Burrows, who helped out yesterday. I was participating in our final youth camp of the summer up in Harrisburg, Pennsylvania. Well, really the rural area outside of Harrisburg. We were about 52 miles from Harrisburg, PA, and I couldn't be on yesterday. I sincerely thank Dylan for helping out. I guess you and he did a great show yesterday. I know, Bert.
17: It was a great day. I just loved it. When we were studying the Lord's Prayer, it's known as the Lord's Prayer. A better name for it would honestly be the Disciples' Prayer. He was teaching disciples how to pray. And so it was the day of prayer. And so, man, it's a joy to work with Dylan. And listen, he's He is in the Lord. He knows the Lord. He knows the Word. So he brings a lot to exploring the Word, and we thank God for that.
16: Amen. Well, he is a blessing, and I'm sure we'll be hearing more from him as the days go by. But let's go back to verse 19. And again, these are the words of Christ. In my Bible, it's in red. It's the words of Jesus. And verse 19, he says, "Do not store up for yourselves treasures on earth, where moth and rust destroy, where thieves break in and steal, but store up for yourselves treasures in heaven, where neither moth nor rust destroys, where thieves do not break in and steal." And of course, famously, verse 21, "For where your treasure is, your heart will be also." Bert, the word store up, and it's really a noun that's used as a verb, storehouse. Now, I've got a great word here. A storehouse is a noun, but here it's used as a verb. Do not storehouse for yourselves material things, things that you treasure. Now, we know that it's okay to have things. My dad used to say, it's okay to have things, but don't let things have you.
17: Amen.
16: But Bert, you know the word store up. How does your translation render it?
17: It is lay up. And lay up. Yeah. Have you ever heard lay by? You know, and you can lay by and pay things ahead. I know some, we did that back in when we were raising three sons and Christmas would come around. And, yeah. You know, some things we had to pay on it gradually so we could go and get it. But lay up those treasures in heaven. Now, if we lay treasures up in heaven, Alex, what treasures can you have in heaven? That question comes to me. Do you have an answer?
16: Well, I think the greatest treasure of all, of course, is everlasting life, redemption, salvation through faith in Jesus. But also, you know, we have crowns in heaven. We talk about that. But I'm going to tell you some of the treasures, things that I know. They're either in heaven or bound for heaven that I treasure are some people that I was determined were going to get saved. Yeah. And I'm thinking of a couple right now that after I got saved at age 21, there were a couple of people that I was deeply concerned for their soul, and I prayed and I begged God at any cost to get them under the sound of the gospel, and eventually they did. Both of these guys are in heaven now, but to me, when we lay up treasures in heaven, that includes people that we're doing our utmost to see that they become born again.
17: Amen. Have you ever heard the phrase treasured relationships?
16: Amen.
17: Okay.
16: Amen.
17: And so these treasured relationships that we may have down here, something that is vital is those treasures, relationship that is eternal. And so the other thing, this just hit me. Notice the things that will destroy that. Moth, you know, they eat away at cloth, and that's the reason they have cedar chests. You may have one, or Angie may have had one. My wife had one. That was one of the, I would say, the when she we got married or graduation, I forgot which one it was, but she got a, quote, cedar chest. And the things that went in the cedar chest was things that were cloth that where the moths could not do that. And then rust, it destroys. And then thieves break through and steal. Now, this seems like what it's talking about, anything you store here upon earth can be destroyed, okay, the treasures. But in heaven, let me see, we find in Revelation that it's going to be no illness, no disease. We could also add to this, there's no moths and no rust and no thieves. None of them are going to be in heaven, are they?
16: Well, they're not. And, you know, I mean, those things are natural degradation or wearing away or corrupting. A natural corruption, a corruption of weather or the elements, and then moral corruption. So whether it's the moth eating out the fabric or whether it's the rust due to the oxidation, the humidity and the rain, or the moral degradation of somebody breaking the window and coming in and stealing. In other words, your true treasures in heaven cannot be touched by the things that ruin life down here on earth. But I would be remiss if I did not bring out the word treasures. Bert, in the Greek, I've talked about this before. This is so, I'm going to say it's so cool, because it is. Guess what that word is in the original language?
17: Tell me.
16: It's thesaurus.
17: Oh, yes, I remember storehouse. That. Yes.
16: Now, maybe in high school you got a thesaurus, which is a storehouse of words. It's an ancient Greek word, and it means a storehouse of words. And I'm trying to remember, there was a pretty famous guy that used that terminology. But a storehouse of words, well, you have a storehouse of things that you treasure. You know, and it could be, and I'm not talking about like unhealthy pride or something like that, or arrogance. No, I'm not talking about that. But the things that you take joy in, the things that you take pleasure in, and yeah, it's our walk with the Lord. It's what God's been able to do through us. Maybe our influence for the Lord, or it's, you know, we've experienced answered prayers. And you know, Angie and I, we're always looking back, and one of the things that we do, Bert, and I'm just telling you, it's kind of a tradition with us, but on January the 1st we always take a few hours and we pray, and we talk about where God has brought us, and we pray about what we might be able to do in the year ahead. And that's a storehouse of treasured memories and praises, isn't it, Bert?
17: It really is. And when we have that, and it, you feel it, think about the storehouses in the temple. Yeah. On either side, they had these buildings, storehouses, where they would come and they would store them, and they were taken out and needed. It was a neat way to construct it. Well, in heaven, listen, I don't know everything it's going to be, but listen, it's waiting on you. This is one thing you send ahead, Alex, okay? Mm-hmm. You send that ahead. You can't take it with you, but you do send those treasures, the crowns, so that they'll be there when he can give them to you, the relationships that you've had and built, and they've come to know know Christ as Lord. So this is one of those things in heaven, not on earth. You move to verses 22 and 23. I'll read that as well. The lamp of the body is the eye. If therefore your eye is good, and your whole body will be full of light. But if your eye is bad, your whole body will be full of darkness. If therefore the light that is in you is darkness, how great is that darkness? Well, what wins, light or darkness? Darkness cannot overcome light, but light overcomes darkness, Alex.
16: It really does. The light wins.
17: Every time. Follow the light, right? Follow the light.
16: I have taken great encouragement and joy in John chapter 1. It said, the light shines in the darkness, and the darkness does not overcome it. Some translations will say the darkness did not comprehend it. But the darkness cannot eclipse the light.
17: Amen.
16: And, you know, if you've ever been in a building, in fact, I was in a church just several weeks ago, and in the middle of the service, there was a power outage. And when a room goes dark, or maybe you've been in a dark basement, even a tiny amount of light helps, doesn't it?
17: Makes a difference.
16: it really does. And so here in 22 and 23, when it's talking about your eye, the eye is the lamp of the body. Okay, your eyes give you vision, and you can see. And what you're looking upon, what you're gazing on, what you're feeling, because look, the eye takes in visual stimuli, light. The brain takes those signals and helps you make sense of it. That's how we see. We can find out where we're going. We have depth perception. But I think 22 and 23 is saying to us, Bert, what we gaze upon and therefore we take in, it influences us. If your eye is bad, your whole body will be full of darkness. If then the light that is in you, is actually darkness. How great is that darkness? I just want to say to everybody listening, and Bert, I'll throw it to you, but your eye may be looking on things right now that you need to turn away from, folks. There may be things that you're putting into your heart, your mind, ultimately your soul. You need to be looking somewhere else, yeah. Looking unto Jesus, because Jesus is the light.
17: The eyes and the hands. Bible makes a big deal out of both of those. And so you want to let the light shine in, and you want to let the hands that love the Lord praise Him and serve Him. Well, this is Exploring the Word, and you're listening here on American Family Radio, and we're going to be back and continue in Matthew chapter 6. We think we'll finish it today, so hold on, and I think you'll enjoy it.
18: And my father, your great-grandfather, fought in World War II.
19: Really?
18: He was a gunner on the big ship out in the Pacific Ocean.
19: Wow.
18: Your great-grandmother did her part, too.
19: Was she on a ship?
18: Oh, no. She stayed back home. She and a lot of her friends worked really hard in a factory because the men had gone off to war.
19: Ooh.
18: And they held scrap metal drives to help in the war effort. The folks back home were heroes, too.
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19: Grandpa, what's a scrap metal drive?
18: Let's get some cookies, and I'll tell you all about it.
21: Dr. Tony Evans says salvation happens in an instant, but sanctification, learning to live a holy life, doesn't. He'll talk about the difference today as we spend 2 minutes with Tony.
22: You don't have to be saved for long to know that when you got saved, your flesh didn't disappear. Some of our flesh was so well trained when we weren't saved that when we got saved, the flesh looked at that as a new opportunity to show how strong it really is. Even the most spiritual person in the New Testament, the Apostle Paul, struggled with something he couldn't shake. In Romans chapter 7, verses 14 to 24, he was doing things he did not want to do. He said he told himself, "You shouldn't do it." He said, "The willing was there. I was really serious. But the ability to pull it off wasn't. I kept promising God, I'm not going to do it again. I kept promising God." I struggled between my flesh and my salvation. And the two were not getting along. When Jesus raised Lazarus from the dead and gave him life, the Bible says he came up from his tomb tied up in his hands and his feet. Just because he had life didn't mean he was free. So it is possible to have come to Christ, have eternal life, and still not yet be free from whatever the stronghold or spiritual addiction happens to be.
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0: That's what we want to do here on Exploring the Word. We want to praise the Lord Jesus Christ. We do that, praising Him, music, yes, by opening the Word, by just prayer requests, praises, questions. We're here to praise the Lord. We're in Matthew chapter 6, and we got one verse that kind of stands alone, but it introduces verses 25 all the way through the end of the chapter. That's verse 34, and you'll hear this. If you read the King James, it'll say, take no thought. I love that. The other one is, in my version, New King James, do not worry. Same thought.
1: Yeah.
0: But before that, Alex, you talk about, you know, phrases that are repeated and it came out of the Bible. Let me give you another. You can't serve two masters.
1: Yes,
0: okay?
1: Yeah.
0: I heard
1: verse
0: that
1: 24.
0: As well. That's verse 24, but I'd heard that. You can't serve two masters, and it is in the Bible. It's a verse. It stands alone by that. I mean, it just stands alone. If you had this anywhere and it was by itself, one chapter, one verse, it would stand alone. Here it is. No one can serve two masters, for either he will hate the one and love the other, or else he will be loyal to the one and despise the other. You cannot serve God and mammon. Another word for that is riches, money.
1: Mm-hmm.
0: And so, Alex, I agree with that, but I sure have seen a lot of people try.
1: Yeah. Well, do you know what? In the ancient world, and by the way, talking about treasure, maybe people are thinking about something like greed, right, or materialism. In the ancient world, not only the ancient Jews, but the Greeks and the Romans, they made much about the virtues and the vices. And, you know, throughout human history, really, they talked about what we call seven core vices: pride, greed, lust, envy, gluttony, anger, and laziness, or sometimes slothfulness, S-L-O-T-H, sloth. And, you know, when it says here, it kind of summarizes whether it's storing up treasures on earth, greed and materialism, or in 22:23, your eyes, what you look at, and what you take in and then think about, even almost to the point of obsession. And that can be envy, or that could be lust, or that could be anger and just letting something fester, or being lazy and, you know, jealousy, things like that. And verse 24 is a perfect summation. No one can serve two masters, for either he will hate the one and love the other, or he will be devoted to one and despise the other. You cannot serve God and mammon. Some translations say God and wealth. But I'm going to put it this way, Bert. You can't serve heaven and earth. You can't serve the spirit and the flesh. You can't serve God and sin. And, you know, of those, and I really do think it's talking about what we would call some of the vices, whether it's greed or whether it's, you know, envy or whatever, we have to, with the help of the Holy Spirit, and let me just say, praise God, the Holy Spirit will absolutely help us if we're willing. We can purpose where the loyalty of our heart will be, and the priority, the fidelity, the loyalty of our heart should be to God and the things of God, and we'll find that in His Word.
0: Amen. So the question is, what is mastering you? Okay?
1: Yes.
0: What is mastering you? We walk not by sight, but we walk by faith. In that context, man, we trust God. We do not trust what? We don't trust that we can see. We don't trust that. No, we trust God. Over in the book of Hebrews, it even talks about we have faith in someone and something we have not seen, but yet we trust Him. We see the evidence. We know of Him. We have His Word. So we serve God. Serving and trusting, those two go together. Whomever I trust, that is whom I will serve. Don't try to serve two masters. It's like being pulled both ways. No, Christ first and always. Well, Alex, verses 25 through 34, again, I already introduced that, but you'll find this phrase used again. In the New King James, it says, do not worry. If I'm not mistaken, in the King James, it says, take no thought. And so what does it say? Let me just start reading this. Verse 25, therefore I say to you, do not worry about your life, what you will eat or what you will drink, nor about your body, what you will put on. Is not life more than food and the body more than clothing? Look at the birds of the air, for they neither sow nor reap nor gather into barns, yet your heavenly Father feeds them. Are you not much more value than they? Which of you, by worrying, can add one cubit to your stature? So why do you worry about clothing? Consider the lilies of the field, how they grow. They neither toil nor spin. And yet I say to you that even Solomon in all of his glory was not arrayed like one of these. Now if God so clothes the grass of the field, which today is and tomorrow is thrown into the oven, will he not much more clothe you, O you of little faith? Here it is again. Here it is. Therefore, do not worry, saying, what shall we eat, or what shall we drink, or what shall we wear? For after all these things the Gentiles or pagans seek. For your heavenly Father knows that you have need of all these things. Last two verses. Here it is. With that in mind, seek first the kingdom of God and his righteousness, and all these things shall be added to you. Therefore, do not worry about tomorrow, for tomorrow will worry about its own things. Sufficient for the day it's of its own trouble. Alex, I know that's a lengthy reading for radio, but this passage, I just tell you, it is so important. It has added to my life. This has added to my life about as much as any passage I have in the scriptures. That, yes, there's things that I know, they bother me, yes. But does that mean I don't trust God, or do I mean I trust God through them and while I'm waiting for something to happen? Do I trust God no matter what?
1: We trust God no matter what. And, there's just good reasoning here. The Lord Jesus, and these are the words of Christ, he's just given us good reason. And like every good preacher, you know, he lays out these truths and then gives a relatable illustration. You know, consider the lilies of the field. This is in verse 28. I mean, in other words, look at the flowers. They do not toil or spin. Yet I say to you that not even Solomon in all his glory was clothed like one of these. And here's the takeaway in verse 30. If God so clothes the grass of the field, and the word clothes, C-L-O-T-H-E-S. In other words, God looks after the flowers in the field. God looks after the birds and the animals. I mean, Bert, I've heard it said that humans are the currency of heaven. Let me just say this. Currency, the image is on money of the one who minted it, right? U.S. currency. Well, God's image is on us because that's why human life is sacred. Human life is so valuable because we're made in God's image. We're people for whom Christ died, sinners for whom Christ died. And so if God looks after plants and animals and his physical creation, can't we be completely confident he's going to look after us, the humans minted, made in his image? Of course. And therefore, he says, don't worry. And Bert, I got to tell you, I'm preaching it myself. Now, God's brought me a long way. We came up kind of hard. And somebody asked me, I'll tell you this, and I'll throw it back to you. Somebody asked me in an interview, you know, if you could go back to when you were 18 or 19 or something and tell yourself something, what would the you of now go tell your younger self? And I said, I would tell him, don't worry. God's going to look after you, you know?
0: Amen.
1: And it's all going to work out. And I don't know. They say that we're in a time of great anxiety. I firmly believe this. Of course, we're supposed to be responsible and say our prayers, work hard, and live right. That's what responsible, grown-up, godly people do. But, Bert, I am convinced good times of tribulation, look, it's going to work out because a loving God does not abandon his his believers, his disciples, or even his creation at all. Amen. Don't you feel that?
0: I feel it all the way. Three or four things that you need to look at. The difference in needs and wants. Everything that is listed here, what will it eat? Now, again, I may want ice cream, okay, but God provides for me cornbread and peas, okay? Now, that's a southern delicacy, okay? And so, but, you know, what we shall eat. The difference in wants and needs, and then clothing. Well, I understand I might want the most modern clothing, but God provides clothing. These are needs that God says, I will provide. I will take care of you. So take no thought. Do not worry about your life. The other thing is adding to your stature. You know, okay, God's made you in his image. He's made us with the way we are. Alex, have you ever heard of God's marks of ownership in your life?
1: I have heard of that.
0: Okay, let me just
1: praise God for it.
0: Yeah, let me just be very personal on a testimony. You're just talking about bringing up. I know if you got a close up, you'd see space between my teeth on my upper teeth, and you know, I can remember having pictures made in junior high school. I got to noticing it at that time, and in high school. And I would smile, but my mouth would always be closed because I didn't want to show the space in my teeth. I went to a meeting, and I heard about that. God's given you your marks of ownership. Is there something in your life that you would like to hear? It was add to your statute that you would like to change, but you could not. I know they put braces on teeth, but not in my family, not at what our economic level, that wasn't an option. And so I had these spaces and I said, okay, God, here I give that to you. You made me with this that I have. I'm to take care of them. I'm to brush them. I'm to go to the dentist to make sure everything is taken care of. But there's nothing that I can do apart having braces and preaching and speaking. I didn't need the braces, okay? So that was I was easy to take care of, make that decision. But then I remembered as well as I do, God, these are your marks of ownership in my life, and I'm not going to just keep my mouth closed when I'm smiling. I don't mind showing the world God's marks of ownership in my life. He's the one that has made me. And so I don't know if that registers with anyone. It may be someone because they feel like, man, I'm too short, I'm too tall, whatever it may be. But listen, if you've given yourself to the Lord and he's made you, you're ready for him, serve him the way you are. Yeah, you can correct some things and make it look better. But those things that you can't correct, receive those, Alex, as it was with me. You know, does that make sense to you? Is that the way you understood that when you heard God's marks of ownership in your life?
1: Absolutely. Bert, that is so good. That is so good. You know, we've just had 8 summer youth camps and hundreds of teenagers and going through, you know, the insecurities of adolescence and things like that. And, you know, we do a lot of apologetics. More and more I talk, and Carl Kirby and our staff, we say, please believe that God loves you. Please believe that God made you. And Bert, I know you've heard the very famous story of the missionary Gladys Aylward. And she was a very faithful missionary to the Chinese people. But she grew up in, I think it was the 40s, when, you know, there were movie stars, and she wanted to grow up and be a beautiful movie star. Well, she was not tall, and she had, you know, black hair and bangs, and she was just not movie star material. But she found Christ, and she became a missionary, and she was sent to a place where nobody had succeeded. And frankly, she looked like a rather diminutive he had succeeded. And frankly, she looked like a rather diminutive Asian, but she wasn't. But she went to a missionary.

0: relates to Psalm 16, the lines have fallen unto me in pleasant places. In other words, the boundary lines of our life. And you know what? Billy Graham said it. Bert, I'll throw it back to you. Billy Graham said, God made us.
1: Amen.
0: He can fix us if we're broken. And we are fearfully, wonderfully, and dare I say, purposefully made. And so for those earmarks of God's ownership that you mentioned so beautifully, Bert, folks, get alone with God and thank God for the fact that he made you and how he made you.
1: Amen.
0: Because he has purposes for it.
1: He does. Let's finish up. We don't have a lot of time, but it says, seek first the kingdom of God and his righteousness, and all these things shall be added. Seek first. Here it is again, Alex, the kingdom of God, the kingdom of heaven. I just want to say Matthew makes a big deal about this. The whole Sermon on the Mount is about kingdom living. That's the whole idea. And he said, in this kingdom living, you seek God's righteousness. He is holy. Let's please him. Well, we're going to take phone calls. That number is 888-589-8840. We would love your question here on Exploring the Word.
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6: Always being prepared to make a defense to anyone who asks you for a reason for the hope that is in you. My name is Abraham Hamilton III, and this is the Hamilton Minute. Many who oppose Christianity target their hostility on our foundation, the Bible. They say it's unreliable because Genesis 1 and Genesis 2 are contradictory accounts of the creation story. In actuality, the two chapters are complementary and not contradictory. When Jesus was asked about marriage, he quoted from both chapters 1 and 2 in saying that he made them both to be male and female in the beginning, and for this cause shall a man leave his mother and father and cleave unto his wife. Genesis 1 is an overview of the creation story. Genesis 2 is an up-close examination of day 6. If Jesus relies on them both, so can we.
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0: Verse 34, just to reiterate, the Lord said, "So do not worry about tomorrow, for tomorrow will care for itself. Each day has enough trouble of its own." I want to give that number because we're going to get to your calls and your Bible questions. It's 888-589-8840. We have a couple of lines open, so if you call in, you'll get through. We'd love to hear your Bible question. And I'm sure that, Bert, you and Dylan did a prayer request yesterday, too, didn't you?
1: We did, and it was a great day. Tuesdays have become so special. It's hard to explain. You know, they were always good. These days are always good, but Tuesdays have become just a day of prayer, praise, and preaching the Word. The three P's of what we do, and we just enjoyed, and again, we had a great time with Dylan.
0: Well, you ready to go to the phone
1: ready
0: calls?
1: Who's first?
0: Well, we're going to begin in that great place, Missouri. Steve in Missouri, you are the first caller on today's edition of Exploring the Word.
2: And thank you very much for taking my call and for all that both of you do.
0: God bless you.
1: Go ahead, Steve.
2: You mentioned just a few minutes ago about God, us not worrying about anything, because God takes care of it, and He takes care of the animals. And it brought back to my memory a psalm that I read that talks about when God brings, droughts or famines or extreme cold or extreme hot against us because we've sinned so much that the animals have to suffer through that just as well. And it's our fault they are suffering because of the evil that we're doing. It was in a psalm, and I haven't been able to find it back for a while. But and actually, I wouldn't be surprised if Alex doesn't know it.
1: But, Steve, you mean you don't think I might remember that, huh? No, I love Alex. I'm glad Alex has his memory. I don't have it. You know what he's talking about, Alex?
0: Well, it might be Psalm 105, because in Psalm 105, for one thing, it talks about God remembers His covenant forever, but it says He called down famine on the land and cut off their supplies of food. Now, some says He broke the staff of bread. But, sometimes, and God always acts redemptively, but yes, that even in famine, when people and animals suffer, God raises up and God does ultimately provide. But you know, I was talking about how God cares for the animals, and I believe He does. But yet, all of creation does suffer from human sin.
1: Yeah.
0: Not permanently, but yeah, I've seen people mistreat animals. I've seen the actions of people. Listen, somebody living in sin can cause their animals to go hungry, might cause their children to go hungry.
1: Yeah,
0: you know,
1: there's a good question about yourself. What will your sin cost others? Okay.
0: Wow.
1: It does not stand alone. We got on this the other day because someone struggling with pornography, and it is not an innocent sin. It is a form of adultery. It is. It's definitely fornication. But when it's done by a married man and his heart is turned, should be toward his wife, and we talked about the eye, Alex, you know, gazing, and you let that come in, it is wrong, it's horrible, and it will cost. And so ask that question, what will my sin cost others? Your wife, your children, your grandchildren, your animals, whichever. And so sin, it is serious, and we need to take it that way.
0: Wow, that's a great question, and Bert, a great observation. We're going to go to Ohio. William, I want to give that number again. We have lines open if you have a Bible question. 888-589-8840. William in Ohio, you're on Exploring the Word.
3: great to hear y'all's voice. Thanks for your ministry as well. And I have a question about God's power and our access to that. There's verses in Ephesians where Paul talks about praying that people will understand the power that is available to believers, even, you know, comparing it to the power that God raised Jesus from the dead. How do we access that power as believers? Are there scriptures you can encourage us with?
1: Okay. Alex, without faith, it is impossible to please God. I mean, that's right. The whole idea. There is what God operates on us trusting him, faith. And then if you have the faith of a mustard seed, you can say to this mountain, be removed, or tree, there's access. But let me just share this with you, and I'll throw it to you, Alex. It's in the confines of the sovereignty and will of God, isn't it?
0: Yeah, it is. Let me say, Christ, before he ascended back to heaven in Matthew 28, he said, all power on heaven and earth belongs to me. And so Jesus, at least to a degree, I'm going to say deputizes his church with his authority and power. But we don't have all the power of God. But I think the Christian's power is in a number of areas, and it is all power from God. A portion of it is entrusted to us. But I think there's obviously prayer, and as long as we're praying in accord with God's word and in accord with things that are his will, John 15:16 says he will do it. So we have power by virtue of prayer. We have power in the gospel. Let me say, you know, we don't have any message of our own. We don't have any power of our own. But when we are proclaiming forth what God's word says, Bert, there's power in that.
1: Amen.
0: It says the word of God is powerful. And then we have the things God's entrusted to us in terms of really the spoken word. You know, the Bible talks about how a right word spoken at the right time is like apples of gold, you know? And so as the Holy Spirit gives us good words, all right, Bert, I've seen Christians have the power to reconcile enemies back to each other. I've seen Christians have the power to turn somebody's life around. Now, it's Christ in us, the hope of glory, and it's by his power and for his glory. But let me say, we have our influence as well, don't we?
1: We really do, Alex.
0: Yeah.
1: Let me ask you this. How did Jesus use his power? That's the question. I'm full of questions today, aren't I? Will you sin cost others? And now, how did Jesus use his power? He said this power that we have through the power of the Holy Spirit, he's come to glorify me. So the whole idea of anything that we, in our words, in our prayers, in our living, it should glorify God. Even when Jesus was in, we've just gone over that, the temptations of Christ. He defeated Satan in the power of his own humanity. It doesn't show that he, I'm God. Who do you think you're tempting? No, he didn't do that. He uses the word of God. And so the power that God has given to us through everything that he's given us is to glorify him. And if we're not using it that way, my personal opinion, you don't have it. You know, you don't have it.
0: Amen.
1: Well, Brent, do you say we have a question that's come in on Facebook?
4: Yes, I've got one from Facebook Messenger. It's from JJ. He says, is it scriptural to be delivered from pornography and alcohol, not strengthened to withstand temptation, not having to work on it every day and have a sponsor, but delivered, taken away like it never was? He said he has experienced this, but he can't find a biblical reference.
1: Okay. Alex, if it's a demonic power that's in a person's life, we have some people that Jesus healed, and even Paul, other apostles, It was immediate. I'm not so sure. If you give back to it, it can come in, but you can be delivered immediately. And the evidence is through Jesus delivering demoniac and different ones, isn't it?
0: Yeah, absolutely. Well, you know, James 4, verse 7 says, resist the devil and he will flee from you. And I know the caller is asking, or the person that emailed us online said, not just resisting, but being delivered. Yeah, I mean, I've met many people who said that they either, you know, took some substance and they were delivered in an instant. Now, I want to say this. Some people, you could pray in the name of Jesus, and Lord, in Jesus' name, set me free from this. And it might happen in an instant. It might happen over time. But I do believe in miraculous, instantaneous deliverance from things. I really do. I've known people that were drunkards. They accepted Christ, never touched it again. But I also know if it's a process, and even if you have to go to, you know, therapy or something like that. But here's the thing. And John Piper said this many years ago, the radio preacher John Piper. He said, too many are involved in the business of sin management rather than repentance. And for one thing, I'll say this, the deliverance of Jesus will be all the more rapid and all the more thorough when you want to be delivered.
1: Amen.
0: You know?
1: It is.
0: I mean, when you understand, whether it be porn or drugs or alcohol or tobacco or anger or whatever, and that thing becomes abhorrent to you because it's a wedge between you and the Lord, and you just turn from it and you turn from sin to Christ, the state of your heart is very key to how that restoration and rescue plays out, I believe.
1: Amen. Good word. Let me add one thing to it, and we got another caller on. Deliverance does not mean the absence of accountability. Okay? Yeah. And we're talking about those people that go through steps of them, yes, this far. You walk in the light that's been given you. But I do know both. I know those that's been delivered immediately, but it doesn't take away the accountability that I've had them come to me as their pastor and say, Pastor, this is where I was, but I need accountability. I've been their accountability partner, and I've assigned someone to be their accountability partner. Just because you're delivered does not mean, oh, man, it doesn't matter what I look at now. It doesn't mean I don't need to work in a liquor store. If it's, you catch what I'm saying? There's still boundaries to that. But we also know those that went through the process step by step because they needed that, and God was giving them faith. The just shall live by faith. Each step of the way. And so pray that God would just do his work and you become more like Christ.
0: Amen.
1: Alex, we got another caller. Who is it?
0: I think we've got Trey in Mississippi. Trey, are you there?
5: I am. Can y'all hear me?
0: We can. Thanks for calling. What you got?
5: Well, I tried to call last week, but I didn't get through. But y'all were talking about Jesus's temptation and where he speaks Deuteronomy to Satan. He says, man shall not live by bread alone, but by every word that comes from the mouth of God. Mm-hmm. Well, I was reading in Exodus 34, and the Enduring Word app that you recommended that I love so much. But, you know, Moses sat at the feet of God on that mountain for 40 days and 40 nights, and he didn't eat bread or drink water. So he literally sat there and survived solely off the Word of God. And I just thought that was awesome, and it blew my mind. So I just wanted to share that with y'all. And I wanted to say thank you for Bert. About your testimony about your teeth, because I grew up in a similar situation, so that really touched my heart, too. So,
1: amen.
5: Thank y'all, and love y'all.
1: Amen. Thank you, Trey.
0: Wow.
1: Amen.
0: Wow.
1: Listen, follow God. The bottom line, Alex, you can try to figure everything out, and, I've got theological training. I don't have very much. You don't have to have theological training to trust God.
0: Yeah.
1: You know, I've seen it, but the more you walk with him, being delivered, him giving you each step of the way, what you shall eat, what you shall wear. Trust God. Alex, if I had a message to those who are listening today, trust the Lord in all your life, in all your ways, acknowledge him. He'll give you what you need. He really will, won't he?
0: He really will. I don't know that we have time for another question, but, you know, in John 4:34, and the caller was talking about how Jesus was, you know, in the wilderness fasting, but man does not live by bread alone, but by every word that proceeds out of the mouth of God. And so the meat, the physical sustenance was the Word of God. And so in John 4:34, it talks about that. And the meat is to do the will of him that sent me.
1: Amen.
0: The meat or the sustenance is God's word, which not only is food for the soul, but it will sustain your body as well. Really.
1: Amen. It will. Hey, tomorrow we'll be in Matthew 7, still on the Sermon on the Mount. And can I dare say, Jesus doesn't let up.
0: Amen.
1: He continues pouring it on, and tomorrow we're going to look at that. I believe it'd be a blessing to you. Read ahead as we continue studying the Word of God in Matthew. Thank you for listening to Exploring the Word. Tell someone about this program and AFR, but more than anything else, let people know about Jesus.
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9: For American Family News, I'm Robert Thornton. President Donald Trump hosted tech leaders today at the White House.
10: Today, we're delighted to welcome some of our nation's brightest minds in finance, crypto, and technology ahead of the first ever meeting of the CFTC's Innovation Advisory Committee in Washington, D.C. This is a group of very smart people that are on a committee to recommend what we do. Crypto markets and the prediction markets and conventional finance to decentralized finance. The people in this room are ensuring that the future of commercial markets is pioneered and perfected.
9: The president was also asked about the tariffs on Canada that were delayed in order to negotiate a new trade deal. The Department of Justice is defending its prosecution of former FBI Director James Comey and said there is no serious dispute that a social media post of seashells he made last year could be understood as a threat against President Donald Trump. Prosecutors also called into question Comey's account that he had found the seashells in the numerical arrangement of 8647 while walking on a beach in North Carolina, and suggested that his May 2025 post on Instagram was an effort to generate attention for a forthcoming novel about a social media personality whose words inspire his fans to attack his foes. Some young voters say they are willing to try voting for Democratic Socialist candidates. Fox's Alexis McAdams reports from New York City.
11: We went around New York City and talked to younger, more progressive voters who tell us they're willing to give Democratic Socialist policies a chance, even as President Trump warns the ideas are just too radical and will drive taxpayers out of our American cities. This comes as a recent Fox News poll from last month shows 52% of Democrats prefer socialism over capitalism. And voters we talked to say they're just not bothered by the label and believe these Democratic Socialist policies could work. These voters are telling us the system is rigged towards the wealthy and that they trust Democrats more on issues like health care.
9: DSA candidates unseated several Democrat incumbents in New York's primary earlier this year. Officials say firefighters responded to an explosion that collapsed a house and killed at least one person near Annapolis, Maryland today. Anne Arundel County Assistant Fire Chief Larry Schultz says the cause of the explosion is unclear, but officials say they are investigating if a propane tank was responsible.
12: About an hour before the explosion, there was a vendor there to resupply the house with propane. We don't know that the two are related. That vendor came, supplied the house with its propane, and then left.
9: One other person was recovered with what officials say were significant burns. Controversy surrounding gender identity policies in women's sports flared up at a recent WNBA game after stadium security threatened to eject two fans for wearing T-shirts supporting biological sex boundaries and athletics. Here's AFN's Chris Woodward.
13: The league issued an apology, calling the incident a mistake. But talking about this on Fox News Channel, Jennifer Say of XXXY Athletics said the apology did not go far enough to address censorship inside the arena.
14: I would say it's a pretty weak apology from the WNBA. They said this should not have happened. They didn't say we instructed security guards to do so, which I'm pretty sure happened.
13: Say points to what she sees as a clear double standard in how stadium staff handle political messaging from opposing sides.
14: They're trying to manufacture a consensus that doesn't exist. There is a groundswell of support from normies who know that men and women are different and women deserve their own sports. And the WNBA is trying to control it, and they can't. And at this point, they just look ridiculous, frankly. Like, show some leadership. Stand up and do what the WTA has done, what the IOC has done, and say you're going to protect women's basketball, and that it should be for women only. It's not hard.
13: The WNBA maintains that its security guidelines allow fans to express diverse views, though questions remain over how those policies are enforced on the arena floor. I'm Chris Woodward.
9: On Wall Street, stocks were up today after the Treasury Department said it will buy more U.S. government bonds in a move that eased pressure on financial markets worldwide. The Dow was up 120, the S&P added 17. The NASDAQ climbed 41. West Texas Intermediate crude was around $85 a barrel. That's all our time for now. You can see more news at AFM.net.
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7: 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Sitting in for Tony is today's host, Jody Heiss.
16: We're ensuring that America remains the undisputed leader, not only in Bitcoin and crypto, but also technologies like prediction markets, artificial intelligence, and much more. And we're leading in every single one. And I will tell you, the AI, the artificial intelligence, we're way ahead of number two. Number two is China. And I never want to underestimate China, but right now we're way ahead. President Xi's coming on September 24th. We look forward to it.
17: Well, that was President Trump earlier today at a White House gathering, dealing with some major tech issues and leaders. Welcome to this Wednesday, August 19th edition of Washington Watch. I'm your host, Jody Heiss, filling in for Tony Perkins. Glad to be with you for the next hour. Thank you so much for joining us. All right, coming up today, a Democrat socialist has won the Democratic primary for U.S. Senate in the state of Florida. Congresswoman Stephanie Bice will be joining us to discuss these surprising results and the growing trend towards socialism within the Democratic Party. And Dr. Ingrid Skop of the Charlotte Lozier Institute will be joining us to discuss the Trump administration's handling of the abortion drug mifepristone and what perhaps they could learn from the Biden administration's handling of COVID as the Fauci scandal continues to make headline news. Plus, Bob Fu, Senior Fellow for International Religious Freedom here at FRC, will be joining me later to discuss a campaign to bring home to the U.S. a pastor who is being prevented from leaving China by Chinese authorities in spite of the fact that he's battling cancer. All that and more is coming your way today on Washington Watch. Stay with us. So let's start with some election news in Florida. Democratic socialist Angie Nixon won the Democratic race for U.S. Senate. And joining us now to discuss this is Washington Stand reporter Casey Harper. Casey, this continues to make big news, how the Democrats are trending towards socialism. Walk us through this.
18: Yeah, thanks, Jody. Certainly a trend and a troubling one. As you said, Angie Nixon, who's a member of the Democratic Socialists of America, defeated the more moderate former national security official and retired Army veteran Alex Vindman in that Florida Democratic U.S. Senate primary election. This sets the stage for an election race against Republican Senator Ashley Moody. Now, you probably remember she was appointed by Governor Ron DeSantis to fill the seat of Secretary of State Marco Rubio. Well, here was Senator Moody's reaction to Nixon's victory.
19: We're not making this stuff up. In the state of Florida, who stood strong in the face of big government, you have now a Democratic Party that has put up as their nominee a self-proclaimed socialist who runs a bookstore called the Resistance Cafe. I am not making this up.
18: Well, Nixon had the backing of Congresswoman Ilhan Omar, and it may not surprise you, as well as Congresswoman Rashida Tlaib. Now, Nixon's victory does come as a surprise, as Vindman had spent $9 million on his campaign as of July, while Nixon only spent $900,000, Jody.
17: Wow. Well, Casey, let's shift to some news out of Washington. There was a major meeting at the White House with tech leaders, and the prediction market companies were not there to participate in the discussion. What's this all about? And tell us about the meeting.
18: Yeah, well, a White House official did say that the meeting was about strengthening America's innovative and technical dominance with a focus on cryptocurrency, which was alluded to in that clip you played of the president. Now, previous reports said that those Kalshi and Polymarket prediction market leaders would be invited, but they weren't. Now, here's President Trump earlier today at that meeting.
16: So now we need Congress to take the next step by passing the Clarity Act, a fair version of the Clarity Act, and this landmark structure legislation. It's a very, very powerful structured legislation which will keep us ahead of China, keep us ahead of everyone else, will open the door to the next wave of innovations and innovators.
18: So what's the takeaway from today's event? Well, the event marks the launch of the Commodity Futures Trading Commission Innovation Advisory Committee. Now, it's a mouthful, but the purpose of that committee is to modernize U.S. financial regulations and provide recommendations on these new frontiers on things like crypto, AI, and prediction markets, and how we fit them into the federal regulatory framework, Jody.
17: Thank you, Casey. Always appreciate you getting us off and running. We appreciate it. I want to turn now and get a congressional reaction to the results of yesterday's primary election, and joining us now to discuss this and more is Congresswoman Stephanie Bice. She's a member of the Appropriations Committee and represents the 5th Congressional District of Oklahoma. Congresswoman Bice, welcome back to Washington Watch. Thanks for joining me.
20: Thank you for having me, Jody. It's great to see you.
17: Well, likewise. Listen, before I get your thoughts on yesterday's primaries, I remember well how busy the August month is in the district. Wanted to ask you about what's happening in your district, what you've been involved with.
20: Well, first of all, it's hot in my district. Today, we're looking at a high of 109, so we're just trying to keep cool here in central Oklahoma. But I've been really fortunate. This August has been very busy in the district. I had the great honor of hosting Secretary Turner, the Housing and Urban Development Secretary, to take a tour of an incredible facility here called Pivot that helps with youth and foster youth that are aging out of the system. And I also had the pleasure of hosting Dr. Mema Oz, the CMS director in the district, to talk about rural health care and the Rural Health Transformation Fund, which is really important to Oklahoma, ensuring that our rural citizens have access to quality health care. So it's been a busy August, and there's a couple of more weeks to go before we'll head back to Washington and begin work on the next phase of funding government.
17: It really does sound like you have been busy, and just try to stay cool while you keep it up. Let me go on and turn now with you on the primary elections. Democratic Socialist Angie Nixon scored a pretty major upset in Florida's Democratic race for U.S. Senate. And of course, we've been watching this as a string of victories for these insurgent progressive candidates, socialists, but especially notable, I think, in Florida, because elsewhere it happened in blue and purple states. But what do you make of what we're seeing here within the Democratic Party?
20: Well, it's certainly shocking to see what happened in Florida last night. And I think that it is troubling to see these DSA candidates across the country being nominated for seats in Congress, for seats in the Senate. They don't have a fundamental foundation or belief in the Constitution. They have talked about abolishing the Senate, abolishing ICE, becoming a unicameral body in the House, and fundamentally changing how this country operates. And I think it's dangerous, and we have to stand up and fight back. And that's what we're doing. I actually was on the campaign trail for the last couple of days with the Speaker of the House and a couple of my colleagues, and we were going around to competitive House districts in Virginia, in Maine, in Michigan, to really spread the message that we cannot let these socialist communist candidates try to take over the House. It's a small margin, but we feel like we have the momentum going into November. It's 76 days from today. Not that anyone's counting, but you know, we have a lot of work to do, but we have phenomenal candidates across the country, some of which were even nominated last night across Florida, Wyoming, and Alaska. So lots of work to do in these last 76 days before November the 3rd.
17: It really is disturbing. We had actually had a clip of Speaker Johnson, I don't know, yesterday, maybe the day before or whenever, just within the last couple of days. But he said this is a great opportunity for the Republican Party to make a contrast between the Democratic Party and the Republican, and to bring that contrast to America. And if there has ever been both the opportunity for that and the need for it, is right now. So I think you're hitting it right on the head with what you said. Let me turn now to another very concerning surge that we're watching, and you alluded to it a moment ago, but that's the surge of the U.S. budget deficit and the debt. Earlier today, the Treasury Department said that the U.S. debt topped $40 trillion for the first time. And last week, they reported that the budget deficit is now over $430 billion in July. I mean, that's the largest since March of 2021. This is becoming a major and very much a serious issue. What's your thoughts on these announcements from Treasury?
20: Well, as an appropriator, I have to give credit to Tom Cole. He has spent the last 2 years as the appropriations chair focusing on trying to reduce government spending. And we have looked at every agency. We are fine-tuning and or cutting back in these agencies to be able to address our deficit issue. Look, one of the challenges that we have, though, is that many of the federal dollars that are going out the door are part of the mandatory spending side of the equation. And what that means is that appropriators don't have the ability to reduce those funds, and rightly so. They are things like Social Security, Medicare, Medicaid, and interest on the debt. But those numbers are so high that you can actually zero out all of the other funding for every other federal agency, and you still wouldn't be able to balance the budget in a single year. And so with the Budget Committee and Jody Arrington at the helm, and with Tom Pohl as the Appropriations Chair, our obligation, our duty as Republicans is to try to bring down the debt and deficit. And we've started that with the Big Beautiful Bill, some of the provisions in the Big Beautiful Bill last year. But there's a lot of work left to do, and you're going to see Republicans continue to try to tackle that over these next months.
17: This whole issue of the mandatory spending has been a problem for decades. At some point, that has to be brought to the table and worked out. And I know you and Tom Cole and others on the Probes Committee are working diligently on this, as well as many others. But what do you think it's going to take? What needs to happen to get this federal spending level under control?
20: There's a couple of things that we're looking at. One of the biggest drivers of the deficit is healthcare cost. And when you have a healthcare system that is fundamentally broken after implementing the Affordable Care Act, you can see health insurance companies are making money hand over fist. services, to my constituents is not improving, and the cost has just skyrocketed. So we have to figure out, how do we reduce costs? And I know that President Trump has been focused on that. He has looked at things like prescription drugs and implemented the Trump RX program so that my constituents aren't paying exorbitant fees for prescription drugs that they desperately need. But the healthcare system has to be addressed as a whole, because this is an unsustainable path. We can't keep doing the same things over and over when it comes to healthcare and expecting a different outcome. So really scrutinizing how we address healthcare is going to be important. And then, of course, the Social Security piece of this. There are ways to address the deficit in that particular program without impacting people who are currently on the program. And there's lots of, I think, ideas out there to be able to do that. But it's going to take a bipartisan effort and a willingness to want to do that. And right now, you haven't seen that. There's very little bipartisanship happening in Washington right now, regardless of the topic. And that's what's really disappointing.
17: It really is. Well, I thank you so much for joining us. I know you and other members of Congress are going to have your hands full when you gather back from the CR to all these funding things and the Save America Act and the Senate. There's so much taking place. I want to thank you so much for joining us, Oklahoma Congresswoman Stephanie Bice. Best to you. It's always good to see you. Right, coming up, as the scandal over the Biden administration's handling of COVID continues to make the headlines, what can the Trump administration learn from those lessons as they handle the abortion drug mifepristone? We'll discuss that next.
2: Skepticism of God's word seems rampant today, but Dr. Richard Howe says it's nothing new.
21: I was in college and was encountering skepticism and stuff about the Bible. So that, to me, indicated that, at least in my experience, there was this dearth of grounding people in why we believe what we believe as Christians.
2: In the curriculum Intro to God's Revelation, Dr. Howe works to overturn the void of understanding the Bible and sharing God's word.
21: We're looking at how God reveals himself, general revelation, special revelation, what that means, and then the issues of the inspiration of the Bible, its inerrancy, why are certain books in the Bible and not. Then we'll look at, how did the Bible come down to us through its transmission through history, and also the issue of translation. And then we'll last look at the concepts of, how do we interpret the Bible in order to apply it to ourselves.
2: The DVD and workbooks for Intro to God's Revelation are available today at resources.afa.net. resources.afa.net.
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17: Welcome back to Washington Watch. I'm Jody Heiss, filling in today for Tony, and glad to have you joining us. Yesterday, a former senior advisor to Dr. Anthony Fauci pleaded guilty to conspiring to hide and destroy official federal records related to research on the origins of COVID-19. And the House Oversight Committee is now pressing the former Biden administration Secretary of Health and Human Services on why he withheld Fauci's diary and phone from its COVID subcommittee last Congress, despite requests that would have required them to do so. As the Fauci scandal continues to unfold, FRC and others are urging the current Trump administration not to let its handling of the abortion drug mifepristone follow a similar path to what we saw with the Biden administration's handling of COVID. So joining us now to discuss this and more is board-certified OBGYN, Dr. Ingrid Scott, Vice President and Director of Medical Affairs at the Charlotte Lozier Institute. Dr. Scott, welcome back to Wash and Watch. Thank you for joining me for this very important topic. And let me just get it kicked back with this. I mean, the curtain is being rolled back on the reckless disregard for health and safety that was displayed during the COVID-19 vaccine rollout. And the Biden administration simply ignored the science, knowingly put moms and unborn babies at risk. And now the current administration, I think, at least, would do well to learn from this and to look into the abortion drug mifepristone. Your reaction and thoughts to that?
0: Yeah, absolutely, Jody. It's so good to be back with you. And I'm not an expert on the COVID vaccine, but I was in private practice during the COVID-19 pandemic. And what I can tell you is that the studies on the vaccine did not intentionally include pregnant women. And yet, when the vaccine rolled out, practicing obstetricians were told by their professional societies and by our government that the vaccine was safe, when actually no studies had been done, and they were relying upon retrospective voluntary reporting. And so apparently, even today, we don't know how safe these vaccines are because the studies were never done. Exactly the same thing has happened with mifepristone. When it was initially approved in 2000, the FDA broke its own rules. It didn't do studies on a pediatric population. It didn't look at the randomized controlled trials that it is supposed to look at. And over time, it's removed important safeguards. Every time it's done that, it's said that retrospectively, it would do the studies. So in other words, the studies that it would look at, for example, when it took away the in-person dispensing, all were having women be in-person, getting ultrasounds, getting pre-abortion testing, and then they removed the safeguard and they said, oh, we'll study it later. But as we know, they haven't studied it later. They're relying upon purely voluntary reporting because there is no mandatory reporting at the federal level on mifepristone. The American people need to say enough. If you're going to have a drug that's affecting the health of women, you need to study it.
17: Yeah, I mean, the parallels here are appear to be just be stunning to me. And the current Food and Drug Administration and Health and Human Services officials, all of them need to do what Dr. Fauci and his team did not do, and that is what you just said, to put women and children first. And so if the Trump administration were to do that, what would that look like? What should it look like?
0: Well, for one thing, we need to reinstate mandatory complication reporting. It's been the mandatory reporting was removed in 2016. So that's 10 years ago. And my colleagues at Lozier have documented that from 2016 to on that the reporting dropped off a cliff. Because the abortion industry, if nobody's telling them they have to report on the safety of their product, they're not going to do it. So we need to know, we need to ask the question federally and at the state level in all of the states that every doctor who cares for a woman who suffers a complication from mifepristone should be required to report it. Even the prior reporting requirement was only for the abortionist, but we now know that many women are not going back to the abortionist. In many cases, they can't because these drugs are being shipped into pro-life states where there is no legal abortion, and yet women are having abortions, they're suffering complications, they're going to the emergency room, and then they're being told, don't tell the doctor that you took the abortion drugs. The Trump administration could look at a large database with insurance where the insurance is covering the abortions, and then they could look at the subsequent complications that occur. That's called record linkage. It's been done in European countries and has provided high quality data. What they should not do, but what they have done, is look at the abortion industry studies to tell us how safe their product is. They tell us how many abortions they've sold. They have 30, 50, in some cases, 70% of the women are lost to follow-up, and yet somehow they still think it's appropriate to publish these studies talking about the complications that they right. know about when we recognize that so many women are their complications are undetected.
17: Earlier this month, you came out with some research on the uses for mifepristone other than abortion. First of all, I would like for you, in just the couple of minutes we have left, to tell us about that, but then tell us if those other purposes for mifepristone would be treated with the same lack of care as the drug has been used for abortion.
0: That's a very good point. So it's important to know that although there are some other cases of non-abortion related medical conditions that could be treated with mifepristone, because it is a hormone blocker, so it can have an effect on conditions that are hormone progesterone mediated, there is no condition for which it is the only treatment or for which it is the preferred treatment. Much has been discussed about using it for miscarriage, but surgical treatment is the best treatment. That's the gold standard. And doctors have been using the second component, misoprostol, successfully as well. So what we see is the abortion industry is trying to make the case to the American public that mifepristone can't be taken away, that it would harm women and that it would harm Americans. But that is not the case. It could be taken away, but okay. for sure it should be regulated. Because in none of those other circumstances are we given it through the mail like we're doing for abortion provision.
17: Thank you so much for joining me and for breaking this down for us, Dr. Ingrid Scott, Vice President and Director of Medical Affairs at the Charlotte Lozier Institute. Always great talking with you. All right, coming up, a big battle to get a pastor home to the U.S. who has cancer. China is holding it up. We'll talk about it next.
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3: 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Lord, I got this stuff. And He said, no, all of this. Lean not on your own understanding for any of this. But see, we don't do that. When we get in a situation where we're facing dire circumstances on a daily basis, this is where it happens for us. We're seeing someone suffer all the time. 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You have to be flexible. Blessed are the flexible, for they shall not be bent out of shape. But you get the point. I mean, I'm like Gumby here. 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
17: This is Washington Watch and our Patriot Mobile segment. Thanks for joining us. I'm Jody Heiss. There is a very important campaign currently underway to try to bring back home to the U.S. a pastor who has been prevented from leaving China over the past couple of years, even after his release from prison. Dr. John Chow is a U.S. permanent resident who is engaged in Christian humanitarian work in China, and although he was released from prison in 2024, after being arbitrarily detained for some 7 years for fictitious crimes, Chinese authorities have prevented him from leaving the country by withholding his passport. And as I mentioned, now the situation is urgent, as Pastor Chow is currently battling stage 4 prostate cancer. This is a serious issue that needs our prayer and our attention. Joining me now with more details, Dr. Bob Fu. He's a senior fellow for international religious freedom here at the Family Research Council, as well as the president and founder of the Christian human rights group China Aid. Bob, always great to have you joining us. Welcome back to Washington Watch.
9: Thank you, Judy, for having me again.
17: All right, first tell us more about this dear pastor. What's going on?
9: Yeah, this is a dear friend, Pastor John Chow. Has been, you know, a faithful pastor and a humanitarian, as you said, also an educator. I mean, he could have chosen to live a comfortable American dream life when he came to the U.S. More than 40 years ago. But he felt God called him to really continue the gospel ministry, and especially on the field of education in China. And so he established essentially 16 schools for 2,000 children in the China-Myanmar border for those children who are under persecution by the Myanmar military regime, and who otherwise would not have any education at all. He gathered churches from the Chinese underground church and American churches and helped them. But for that, basically he was lured back into China and then sentenced to 7 years and imprisonment. He served the full single day of 7 years. And unfortunately, the Chinese government, after he served the prison sentence, still prevent him from coming back to reunite with his Caucasian American wife, the Jimmy Powell, and their two sons, and even their first grandchild he has never been able to see. And so he has been a permanent resident of Raleigh, North Carolina for over 3 decades. And now he has been diagnosed with stage 4 prostate cancer, and it's spreading into his bone, and he's not able even to walk anymore at the age of 67 years old. And The Chinese president is coming to visit officially in the White House on September 24th. So really, time is the essence. President, we urge the petition to President Trump to speak from really a humanitarian basics to President Xi Jinping from China to just give back his passport and allow him to fly back to spend the rest of his limited time on this earth to be with his family. So the campaign...
17: This is...
9: Yes.
17: Yeah, I was just going to say, this is absolutely a heartbreaking story. We've only got a couple of minutes. Tell us about the campaign to bring him home and how we can most effectively be praying.
9: Yes, Revolution Media and the ChinaAid, we launched this campaign, of course, supported by many organizations. It's called the www.brandcaohome.com. Cao is a C-A-O, spell is a C-A-O. 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So our aim is to gather 100,000 signatures before September 24th. The U.S.-China summit in the

0: and make an appeal to Chinese president to get Pastor Dong Zhao to be home with his family in the next few weeks. Again, if you sign up, and please also, I mean, it's really take only under 1 minute, and you can spread the word with other friends, brandzhaohome.com.
1: 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Coming up next, we'll dive into yesterday's primary election results, so stay with us.
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1: Well, it's Wednesday. I hope you are having a wonderful week and a great day. Welcome back to Washington Watch. I'm Jody Heiss filling in for Tony. I'm so glad to have you with us. All right, if you've not already made plans to attend the upcoming Pray Vote Stand Summit, this is the opportunity to do so. It's just barely over a month away. It'll be taking place September 24th through the 26th, just outside of Washington, D.C., at the Cornerstone Chapel in Leesburg. This is your chance to connect with some, just many Christ followers, period, but to have a personal time to hear and get to know some of the leading Christian experts and voices in our culture today. There'll be many experts on various issues, government officials, all standing for the things you and I cherish and pray for. So to register, to get more details, text the word SUMMIT to 67742. That's SUMMIT to 67742, and we look forward to seeing you there. All right, as we mentioned at the top of the program today, primary elections were held yesterday in three states, Alaska, Florida, and Wyoming. And I want to bring in now Matt Carpenter from

0: Varsity Action to dive a little bit further into the results that took place yesterday. Matt, thanks for stopping by. We appreciate it.
1: Thanks for having me, Jody. Great to be with you.
0: Okay, let's just begin with the big takeaways. From your perspective, what were they?
1: Yeah, I don't think anyone expected Angie Nixon to prevail in the Democratic primary for U.S. Senate. That really kind of came out of nowhere, outspent 9 or 10 to 1, defeating Alexander Vindman, who seemed to have a lot more of the kind of establishment Democratic Party behind him. That is a big takeaway. That took a lot of folks by surprise, but we had a lot of other elections across the Sunshine State, going south towards Orlando. Embattled Congressman or Republican Congressman Corey Mills, who's been facing some allegations related to campaign finance violations and even sexual misconduct, becomes the 11th member to 11th incumbent, I should say, to lose his primary this cycle, which I believe is a record for a non reapportionment year. He lost to Republican Ryan Elijah. And so that is also kind of an interesting trend. We're seeing this anti-incumbent mood continue with just 76 days left to go in the election cycle here. We also had an important gubernatorial primary where Republican from Naples, Byron Donalds, prevailed with 48% of the vote against a large field. It was a pretty competitive race, except for the end there where Donalds seemed to just get across the finish line with some significant momentum. He'll face former Republican from the David Jolly. See who will be Ron DeSantis' successor there. Moving over to Wyoming, the at-large congressional district there, Harriet Hageman prevailed in the Republican primary for U.S. Senate. So very red state, tends to go the direction of how that primary is going to play out. We'll see, but she's looking very good in that race. They also had a gubernatorial primary as well, where Wyoming State Senator Eric Barlow prevailed. And then Alaska. Alaska had a Senate primary as well. They have the jungle primary system. And former Democratic Congresswoman Mary Peltola actually was the highest vote getter in that race. The top four candidates are going to advance to the general election. Incumbent Republican Dan Sullivan came in second place there.
0: And we still have some primary elections remaining in a few states. Can you remind our viewers and listeners about some of the resources that are available to voters as they prepare to head to the polls, both now for those states remaining for the primaries, but also coming up in November?
1: Yeah, absolutely. Yeah, head on over to frcaction.org. We've got a voter resources tab there. As Jody, you just mentioned, next week we've got the South Carolina special election primary runoff. Quite a mouthful there, but I've got Darlene Graham facing off against Ralph Norman. And so that's going to be, all eyes are probably going to be on that one. That's a big race there. And also Oklahoma, as Congresswoman Bice mentioned as well, they've got elections next week as well. So head on over to frcaction.org. You can check your voter registration status. You can register to vote. We've got access to voter guides there and, of course, our legislative scorecard. So a lot of great resources to tap into and share with others.
0: Matt, while I have you, there's been quite a bit of buzz regarding some fabricated polls that were supposedly part of the short-term social experiment. You know, we've all been hearing for a long time now about fake news, but it seems like there has been a spillover now to fake polls. Can you fill us in a little bit on that?
1: Joey, this is a pretty bizarre story. I'm sure you're no stranger to the idea of a push poll. I know, you know, being a kind of election observer for a while, you look at an outlier in a poll and you kind of wonder, is that result an intended result? And you kind of get a sense over a few election cycles, some pollsters tend to maybe favor one party or another. Even some of the larger kind of polling aggregate sites like a Real Clear Politics, they're going to try and weed out some of these upstart pollsters. But what's really unique here, frankly, is that you would have a firm just close up shop and just kind of admit and throw up their hands and say, our test here is done. We tried to influence the electorate and admit that they were just, you know, cooking up numbers. I tend to think in this environment we're in now, where people are putting money into prediction markets and they're looking at election outcomes, you know, maybe there's something that maybe some of our law enforcement need to take a look at what's going on there and figure out, was any kind of manipulation happening? I think it's a little bit more serious when you start to think about it a little bit longer.
0: All right, Matt. Thank you so much for joining us. Matt Carpenter, FRC Action. Appreciate you stopping by. While we're on the topic of elections, we want to provide an update on election integrity efforts as well. And joining us now to discuss some of the latest developments is Attorney Cleta Mitchell. She's a founder of the Election Integrity Network and senior legal fellow at the Conservative Partnership Institute. Cleta, always good to see you. Welcome back to Washington Watch.
2: Thank you, Jody. Great to be with you.
0: All right, I want to start with the court cases that stem from an executive order President Trump signed asking states to turn over their voter rolls. Give me your thoughts on that.
2: Well, there are cases. There are now, I think, 23 court decisions in which courts have refused to require the states to turn over their voter rolls to the Attorney General. I find this pretty bizarre, Jody. In fact, I mean, the Justice Department is now 0-23 in these lawsuits seeking these voter rolls. You know, the thing that's shocking to me is that the Attorney General of the United States, under several federal statutes, is the in black letter law that all records related to elections are the Attorney General is supposed to have access to those. So I'm not sure how in the world these courts are saying the Attorney General cannot have access to, the Department of Justice cannot have access to the voter rolls, because the law says they're supposed to be able to have that. So, but you know, these judges, Jody, do you realize that there have been 333 lawsuits filed by left-wing groups, Democrats, Democrat AGs, against the Trump administration for executive orders, for actions they're taking in executing their executive authority? 333 lawsuits on every subject you can imagine, including the White House ballroom. I mean, everything that has happened that the Trump administration is trying to do. So I think that there may be some remedy. These trial court judges, remember, never ever think that just because a trial court judge is appointed by a particular president, that means nothing, because the United States Senate controls who those trial court judges are. So maybe we'll get some relief. But our judiciary system is in pretty bad shape. It's pretty far left. And I think that that's of great concern to a lot of us.
0: Well, we saw a little sampling of that last Tuesday, where a federal judge in Boston blocked the an executive order directing the Postal Service to supply mail-in ballots only to states that turned over their voter files and so forth to the federal government, just like what you're talking about. And so we're seeing yet another judge stepping in the way. So, I'm sure you're aware of that. What's your response to that situation?
2: Well, it's really terrible. The president has issued two executive orders trying to cure some of the problems that have been created with our election systems all over the country in March of 2025, and then another one in March of this year, in which the president ordered the Department of Homeland Security to develop a list of United States citizens who are 18 years of age or older, eligible to register and vote in federal elections. And then that list would then be provided to the U.S. Postal Service. The Postal Service would request from each state their voter rolls, and the U.S. Postal Service would say, we will deliver absentee ballots only to those registered voters who are on the list of citizenship, of citizens, because now that we have a list of U.S. citizens, and now, you know, the post office, which has everybody's address, so all of these mail ballots are using the Postal Service to deliver ballots to people who have moved, to people who are dead, to people who don't live there, to people who aren't registered. They're delivering, issuing and paying for, the election officers are paying the post office to try to deliver ballots

0: this now. The Justice Department has appealed that on an emergency writ to the U.S. Supreme Court. It's now been fully briefed. So we'll see if the United States Supreme Court provides any immediate relief. Unfortunately, Justice Ketanji Brown is Ketanji Jackson Brown is the judge who presides over that circuit in Boston. So who knows what she'll do or whether the full court will take up this case. But you know, the clock is ticking. The president's been trying, and there's still more to do. There's more to do, and I'm just hoping that that the administration will be able to exercise some of its statutory authority to make sure our elections are as safe as they can be under the circumstances.
1: Yeah, this is the type of thing that this is nothing but common sense to provide mail-in ballots to citizens, and yet we have a judge blocking this. Why in the world would a judge stand in the way to block this?
0: Well, because these are left-wing judges. And, you know, the Democrats and the senators, I mean, honestly, Republicans don't do much better, honestly. Some of the Republican judicial nominees that I've seen, even in the last year or two, from Senator Tillis, and I'm in North Carolina, and, you know, they're not committed. As you know, Jody, we have Republicans in Congress and we have conservatives in Congress, and they're not always the same. And so a lot of these senators do not nominate conservatives, constitutional conservatives, as federal judges. So you got the Democrats who are all nominating trial court judges who are left wing, left of center. And then you have half the Republicans doing the same thing. So what we have is a situation where I believe we're in a constitutional crisis. Because you have the members of the judiciary who believe that they have the power, and one person wearing a black robe has the same power as the president of the United States, elected in the constitutional manner prescribed by law, and these federal judges think that they have the same authority and power as that president. No, they don't. But that's how they're acting. And honestly, unless the Supreme Court locks their heels, this is going to keep happening. And I know, you know, the Supreme Court issued an order saying that a federal district court judge did not have the power to issue a nationwide injunction. And yet this very same judge issued a nationwide injunction. So I just don't understand.
1: That's where we have three branches of government, and they have to stay intact. Or like you said, we're a constitutional crisis. Absolutely, in their lane. All right, so as a result of this, the Trump administration, the White House come out calling on Congress to pass the Save America Act, which all of us are doing as well. What can you tell us about that?
0: I can tell you I have worked on this for 3 years, and this particular version of the bill all this year. And what is shocking to me, now let's start with the fact that we have zero Democrats who will support anything related to voter ID. They won't vote for anything that has anything to do with election integrity. So you block out, you've got 47 members of the Senate who will vote no on everything, 100% Democrat opposition. The thing that's frustrating to those of us who are watching the Senate is that we have leadership. I use that term very loosely with the Senate, with Senator Thune and his leadership team. They no effort to say, okay, you know, let's really look at these Senate rules. I'm not somebody who's a knee-jerk calling for abolition of the filibuster, but we don't have a filibuster process that works at all. We have no filibuster process that works. And I do not believe that it is constitutional to require 60 votes for all legislation, which is what has happened under the Democrats. They will not vote for anything. And the only things that can pass the United States Senate these days are things that the Democrats are willing to allow to pass. I don't think that's constitutional. Yes. And our leadership needs to do something, and they just act like they have no clue of what to do.
1: Absolutely. All right, Clete, I wish I had more time. We're just simply running out. So this is virtually a yes-no type thing where we stand. Are we any better off now in regard to election integrity than we were in 2020?
0: Yes, we are. And the reason is because of the thousands of hours and hundreds of volunteers all over the country who are engaged in working in their states and their communities with their local election boards, their observers, their workers. They're looking at voter rolls.
1: We've got to keep it up.
0: They've made a made a lot of progress. Anybody who wants to help, come to our website, electionintegritynetwork.org, and help.
1: Election Integrity Network, Cleta Mitchell, thank you so much. That's all the time we have for today. Have a wonderful evening. We'll see you again tomorrow here on Washington Watch.
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7: American Family News, I'm Robert Thornton. Tensions remain high as President Donald Trump says the U.S. is not in talks with Iran over the Strait of Hormuz. Speaking with officials and cryptocurrency leaders at the White House today, the president appeared to still be uninterested in having more talks.
8: It'll either be extremely good and oil prices are going to drop like a rock, or we'll continue to do exactly what we're doing.
7: Meanwhile, Iranian officials traveled to Iraq to discuss ship traffic through the Strait of Hormuz, which is still down because of the threat of Iranian attacks. The United Arab Emirates announced it has suspended all trade with Iran after accusing Iran of launching missiles at the country, something Iran has denied. President Donald Trump played White House tour guide today as he showed off the helipad being built on the lawn before leaning over to autograph a piece of it. He also talked about the ballroom that's under construction. Trump said the helicopter landing area would impress visiting foreign leaders, including Chinese President Xi Jinping, who is scheduled to visit next month. An expert on communist China says President Trump's decision to scale back planned joint military exercises with South Korea was wrong. AFN's Chad Groening has details.
9: Trump says he made the decision because South Korea declined to help denuclearize Iran and that he has a good relationship with North Korea's Kim Jong-un. The 11 days of exercises involving 18,000 South Korean soldiers were designed to beef up readiness against North Korean threats. Gordon Chang is a senior fellow at the Gatestone Institute and author of Plan Red, China's project to destroy America.
10: We have seen increasingly provocative activities from the North Koreans recently, so we should be scaling up our joint exercises with South Korea, not scaling them down. The president's decision was wrong.
9: Chang says South Korea is headed in the wrong direction.
10: President Kim Jong-un is pro-China, pro-North Korea, anti-U.S. He seized power. He is taking down the institutions of democracy. South Korea is heading to dictatorship and perhaps communism as well. And the people of South Korea, though, stand in his way, especially the young, because they support the alliance with the U.S. They support freedom and democracy. But unfortunately, leftists now rule South Korea.
9: I'm Chad Groening.
7: A 19-year-old immigrant was arrested early yesterday in connection with the murder of a Virginia mom. Here's Fox's Bill Malusian.
11: I'm told by multiple federal sources that when Border Patrol first apprehended this Salvadoran illegal alien at the border in 2024, he gave them an address for a family member in Maryland and then was just quickly released by the Biden administration. Alexis Antonio Cedillos Campos in Border Patrol custody. He crossed the border illegally in El Paso, Texas in April 2024. Now, more than 2 years after that border encounter, Fairfax County police have announced they arrested him this morning for the stabbing murder of Carmen Lisette Pooch on Monday, a mom who was found dead near a popular trail in Great Falls. Police say she and the suspect were coworkers and had an intimate relationship.
7: In a statement to Fox News, the Department of Homeland Security blamed the Biden-Harris administration's catch-and-release policy for the incident. Cats and dogs in Texas animal shelters are at risk of being euthanized because of the new world screwworm. Here's Fox's Jill Nato.
12: Moving shelter dogs and cats from Texas to other states has become crucial to saving stray animals. But because of the screwworm's appearance in the Lone Star State, adoptions for dogs and cats are on hold and shelters are getting packed. The screwworm can lay eggs that hatch into flesh-eating larvae in wounds on any mammal. The ASPCA says last year, Texas had more unadopted dogs transferred out of its shelters than any other state, nearly 89,000. About 53,000 cats were sent to other states, too. But all that's on hold as the majority of states have restricted the movements of pets from screwworm-infested areas. Jill Nato, Fox News.
7: At least 45 cases of screwworm have been reported in Texas thus far. There's been one case in New Mexico. That is all our time for this hour's news. You can see more news online at AFN.net. And we appreciate your listening. I'm Robert Thornton.
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14: Good evening and welcome to the Hamilton Corner. I'm Jenna Ellis filling in for Abraham Hamilton III this evening, and such a privilege always to join you at opportunities where he needs a guest host. And it's great to wrap up the evening instead of my usual spot, which is the first live show of the morning on AFR. So it's great to kind of bookend this evening. And, you know, I just have to say that Abe is such a wonderful host and has become a very dear friend. Everyone at American Family Radio, American Family Association, I have so appreciated their ministry, Christian fellowship and friendship, and it is such a blessing to be part of this ministry. And so for those who maybe don't listen in the morning, typically my show, Jenna Ellis in the Morning, we cover news of the day. That's politics, culture, theology, and everything to do with the three institutions that God has ordained: the church government, the family government, and the civil government. And most often, a lot of the headlines fall into the civil government realm and what God has given in terms of legitimate, specific, limited authority to the civil government so that we can promote good and restrain evil in civil society. And we're going to start with that and then kind of work our way through this program into some aspects of church and family as well, with a very special guest coming up in the next segment. But first, I want to start with the civil government. And of course, we are in the midst of primary season, and this is the opportunity here in America to select and prefer our leaders. And as our founders recognized, when we select and prefer Christians, then we live in a system of government where our leaders wield the powers of government benevolently, if I can say that word, on this evening. And I do have coffee, by the way, still, because I have coffee in the mornings, too. But the civil government will wield that benevolently and will do that in a way that is in accordance with the principles of the biblical worldview. By contrast, if we select and prefer evil leaders, then we'll see like what happened to the nation of Israel in the Old Testament, that when they had wicked kings and wicked rulers, the people groaned and suffered under the weight of that pain. Because even in a constitutional republic like we still have in the United States, our government leaders on both the state and federal level have a lot that they that they can permit or prohibit, and a lot that will necessarily impact our daily lives and will necessarily impact the church and the family governments. And so civil government was designed by God, and we see that in Scripture, that he established the nations and the boundaries of the nations, and he established a civil government as a way to enforce morality and his truth in society. Now, this isn't forcing salvation. It's not forcing what the church provides, which is a substantive and deep relationship with the Lord, an understanding of theology, a teaching of Scripture, membership in a local church. That's not what the civil government provides. And so when Thomas Jefferson wrote that letter to the Danbury Baptists and talking about a separation of church and state, it wasn't suggesting that the state is in any way secular or devoid of moral principles. It was simply recognizing that the state is a different jurisdiction. It's a different institution. The state does not compel you or I to believe in the Lord as our Savior. It doesn't compel us to go to church, doesn't compel us on how we need to choose to raise our kids in the fear and admonition of the Lord. It doesn't prescribe parenting rules of your household, but the state does prescribe and also prohibit certain activities in our community, our civil society. So it's a morality and a code of conduct that is enforced upon the whole of the community for the public good. And ultimately, good is determined by God himself. It's the measurable difference between right and wrong, good and evil. And that is the person of Jesus Christ, truth, and the reality of which God has presented us to has that moral code embedded in the fabric of our reality. And as C.S. Lewis put it, we can discover truth, and then we can apply it to our not only our daily lives, but to our systems of government and those institutions that God has ordained. And so when we apply that bigger principle to our American system of government, we have to ask and answer the question, are we doing that well in society currently? Well, I think that perhaps my home state, the Free State of Florida, has been doing that well compared to perhaps California or New York or some of the blue states. Some of the other lesser blue states or lesser red states are doing that more or less well. But the standard should always be whether or not we are abiding by the legitimate principles of morality that God himself has given to us. That's our standard. It's not about Republican versus Democrat. It's not about Trump versus some other candidate. It's not about a personality or loyalty. It's always about principle. And that used to be understood by conservatives as the thing that we are conserving. We are conserving truth, and we are continuing, as our founders provided, to build a moral and upright society. And so as we move forward with new advances in technology, we're having to confront, what do we do with artificial intelligence? There's an incredible set of moral questions that we need to apply to that technology, to its regulation, to its use in civil society, in not only state-funded institutions like public schools, but also how the church may or may not utilize that. There was even just recently a controversy over plagiarism of pastors who are using AI to write their sermons. Is that ethical? I don't think that it is, right? And how do we deal with that in the various institutions between civil government versus the church government? Obviously, those are two different answers in terms of whose authority we are compelling and the principles that we're providing. Because civil government regulation, ultimately in our constitutional republic, comes down to we the people. We can vote our leaders out. And that's why we have primaries. That's why we have general elections. In church government, hopefully, everyone is responsible and accountable to their local body, to a board of elders. Even the pastor is responsible to a board of elders so that we have and can enforce church discipline. But when we're talking about, you know, the civil government. And as we move along our timeline in the world, waiting for the return of Christ, we have to ask and answer these questions of basic civil morality. And this isn't just about the obvious questions like pro-life or whether men can become women. I mean, those are obviously moral questions. But everything that the government does and what it suggests as good and permissible in society versus what it prohibits and criminalizes in society, that's a moral commentary that the state is enforcing a view of moral truth. And so what we are obligated to do as citizens that have the not only responsibility but the privilege of selecting and preferring our leaders, of voting on issues and ballot issues and amendments and those kinds of things, is to have an objective standard and enforce that standard so that the moral premise in our government system is always the biblical worldview, and it's always a truthful view of society. It's not a false one. It's not a secular one. It is not one that is built on one personality or one party's specific platform that may not be in conformance to the Word of God. That's what it means to be a Christian society. That's what it means to have a biblical government. It's not about a theocracy where a church controls the government, the civil government. It's about the civil government abiding by truth. And so we had a primary here in the free state of Florida last night. And, you know, the interesting question about a primary, especially when you're talking just about selecting the best candidate among Republicans or among Democrats, you always have to look at who is running and vote based on the issues and the values. And then look at what is going on in that state and who best we are going to vest the responsibility and the powers of government to. And this is the problem that I personally have with Byron Donalds, who is now the Republican nominee for governor. Interestingly, he did not attain more than 50% of the vote in the primary. I think that signals some potential problems as he runs now in the general election against a Democrat who is very leftist, you know, pro-transing kids, I mean, you know, pro all of the leftist things. So by contrast, does Byron subscribe to more values that I do than the Democrat? Yes. However, that doesn't make necessarily him the best candidate. And this is where I think that we are doing primaries wrong and have been doing primaries wrong overall in terms of our philosophy coming to the ballot for a while, but especially during the Trump era, where the Trump endorsement and the coronation by the establishment GOP is selecting the winners basically for us. Because we've been told in Florida for a long time that the primary is over. Everybody, as of 5 months ago, coalesced around Byron. He has the most money. He has the Trump endorsement. He's going to win. And basically, there's nothing that you can do about it. And that did not sit well with a lot of Floridians. It's still not. And for very good reason. Because Governor DeSantis, and this is his opinion, not even just mine, I happen to agree with him, but he has said repeatedly throughout the primary that Byron wasn't part of the significant wins that the Free State of Florida accomplished. You know, things like the lack of the COVID mandates, things like the heartbeat bill, a lot of the things that the state legislature pushed through in DeSantis' second term that he said actually on my program in the morning was possibly the best Republican term in the history of the Republican Party in terms of advancing conservative values. And when you have someone whose policy priorities don't align with conservatism, then you have to stop and ask the question, then why are we nominating that person to be the nominee of what should be the conservative party? We need to question that. And so it's frustrating once we get to the general election that it's only at that point that so many Christians end up asking the question, well, wait a minute, isn't there a better candidate? That's what the primaries are for. And this is why it's very difficult in our system to break away from this kind of two-party, uniparty kind of system, where we do have the GOP with all of its money and the endorsement power and strength of the Trump endorsement really can select all of these people. So what is the solution? Well, we need to get more involved in the primary. We need to know that as good citizens, we need to be engaged in civil government, hold them accountable and responsible to that objective standard of truth. And we need to always select the best candidates, not because the polls tell us that someone is inevitable or because the endorsement says that they've been coronated, but actually do the research up front and vote for the best candidate that is actually the conservative standard bearer. And we need to do that well in advance of the general election. And I hope that we will do that well in advance of the 2028 presidential election as well, because politics, of course, can get incredibly divisive. It can get incredibly personal. But we need to remember as Christians that it's not about any of that. It's about selecting and preferring our leaders who will best create policy and will best enforce the law that reflects a biblical standard of objective truth. And that's the whole reason that we have the opportunity and the privilege as Americans to select and prefer our leaders. So we need to be engaged. We need to be even more involved in the civil government, also our church and our family systems of government as well. So I'm Jenna Ellis. I'm filling in for Abe Hamilton this evening. You're listening to the Hamilton Corner, and we will be right back with more.

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1: What should a pro-life church look like? It's a church that will prayerfully consider encouraging members to volunteer at local pregnancy centers and to volunteer for other pro-life ministries. It's a church that would prayerfully consider supporting a baby clothes closet with diapers, clothes, wipes, and other needed items. It's a church that will prayerfully consider becoming a sanctuary church. They will help moms who find themselves expecting a baby at a difficult time. They will come alongside a mother who feels all alone and walk with her through her term of pregnancy and beyond. It's a church that will learn about important pro-life outreach ministries that are doing vital work to end legalized abortion in different ways. Am I really seeking to honor the Lord in doing what He would have me to do as an individual disciple of Christ to help stand for life?
2: Have you ever looked at the world and thought, if Jesus is reigning, why does everything feel so broken? That's a fair question. Wars, sickness, tragedy, it all looks like chaos. But Jesus is reigning right now, seated at God's right hand with all authority. So why is there pain? Because He gave us something priceless: choice. He didn't make robots. Every hurt in this world traces back to someone's wrong choice. Still, God never loses control. I met a pastor in Israel who got sick and missed part of his long-awaited trip. He told me, "I'm not disappointed. I trust that God is in control." When life is hard, pause and say, "But God, He's reigning even now. Trust Him."
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6: Welcome back to the Hamilton Corner. I'm Jenna Ellis, filling in for Abraham Hamilton III this evening. And we've been talking about the three spheres of government that God has ordained: the civil government, the church government, and the family government, and our roles and responsibilities as human beings made in His image, and that we understand our responsibilities as Christians to be part of each of those institutions, and our responsibilities and duties as good citizens in civil society and the civil government. And then we should be, if we are Christians and following the Lord, we should be members of a local church. And we should also take seriously being members of our family as well, and the roles and the responsibilities that come with being parents, grandparents, even sons and daughters, and grandchildren. There are responsibilities and service that we have to the Lord. And you know, overall, one of the big issues that comes up as well is, especially within the context of the church, but especially within the context of the family, is an understanding of human conflict and also personal suffering, an understanding of human emotions. And so to talk more about this, I actually want to welcome in my mom, Valerie Ellis. And for regular listeners of Jenna Ellis in the Morning, she has been a frequent guest to talk about the biblical worldview of a lot of different topics, but particularly the difference between psychological counseling and biblical counseling, which is necessary for our understanding of what the Bible teaches about how individuals deal with conflict, deal with our own fallen condition, and some of that responsibility that we have to ensure that we are living our lives according to the biblical worldview. So my mom, Valerie Ellis, is here with us, and welcome to the Hamilton Corner, but hosted by me this evening, Mom.
7: Yeah, good to be here, Jenna.
6: Absolutely. And so, you know, you've talked about this on my morning show, but for those maybe who are regular listeners of the Hamilton Corner, haven't really understood the distinction, or haven't heard you describe the distinction between psychological counseling and biblical counseling. So frame that out for us.
7: Sure. So let's first start with saying that psychological counseling includes Christian psychological counseling. Some people think as long as you're a Christian doing psychological counseling, you must be doing biblical counseling, but that is not true. So the distinctives are psychological counseling, even if it's secular or Christian. Opposite of that is biblical counseling. So just a couple of the main categories then would be, what is the training? So a psychological counseling training would be, you go to a secular or Christian university and you are trained in the theories of men on what is wrong with people and how can we help them. Why do people get angry? Why do people get depressed? Why are people anxious? Why do people not get along? Why are there conflicts between parents and children and spouses and all of that that people come to counseling for? Why? And there are theories that all of the theories come from atheist men. And even if you're in a Christian university, you're getting a degree in psychology, you study those theories. A biblical counselor is trained in what the Bible says about those questions. Why are people angry? Why are people anxious? Why do people get depressed, et cetera? So the training is absolutely different. And then from the state, the secular state, you get a license to help people with those problems if you are in psychological counseling. A biblical counselor would never be licensed by the state because they don't license what we teach in counseling. So that's one major difference. And the other is, the goals of counseling. For psychological counseling, the goal is just to have relief from the suffering, to have different emotions, to have whatever the counselee's goal is. What is your goal? If you want me to help you get a divorce without having any problems, then I'll help you that. If you want me to help you be okay with being gay or lesbian or whatever the goal of the person who's seeking counsel is, as a licensed psychologist, I have to help them reach their goal. That is not the goal of a biblical counselor. Biblical counselor goal is to help that person, a Christian, live out his faith in the midst of the situation that he is in the moment. So it's how to live a life pleasing to the Lord. If I'm in a difficult marriage, if I have a rebellious child, if I'm having financial difficulties, whatever the problem is, how do I live out my faith in that situation? And so those are two big differences. And then there's another difference is the how we view suffering. The world, which is the whole thing of psychological realm, is the world's ideas about things. How does the world view suffering? It's random. There's no God behind anything. There's no purpose to it. And so they can't explain it. They can't give any comfort in it about what it is all about. A biblical counselor understands that suffering comes from sin, either from ourselves, sometimes we bring on our own suffering through our own choices, but also other people in the world can, their choices can affect me, and I can be suffering because of somebody else's choice. And there's a purpose for it, though, because we know God is sovereign. He is overall, and he overrules all. if a difficulty has come to us, it's because he wants us to honor him and glorify him in the midst of that suffering, and also to be sanctified in our own faith, to grow in our knowledge of him and in our trust in him. There's just a lot in suffering that the Bible teaches us that the world has no idea about that would help us in the midst of our suffering. And then just the fourth one, there's lots of differences, but these are four ones. The fourth one is how we think about emotions, because the secular realm of psychology, they don't take into, again, they don't, their counseling is, how do I help this person without God? So they don't put God into the midst of anything. So you're having very strong, intense, negative emotions. They will, their theories will say it's coming from your body. Somehow it's a bodily problem. For example, depression is the chemicals in your brain are out of balance. That has never been proven at all. It's just a theory, and they treat it as if that's for sure. But a lot of people are sad because they should be sad. There are really sad things going on in their life, and we don't say, oh, you must have something wrong with you. You have a mental health problem here. Take a drug to help you. We say, you know what? Sadness is appropriate in the situation that you're in. It makes sense. You're grieving. You're grieving because you have lost something. You've lost a job. Your child has cut you off. Your spouse has just filed for divorce. Of course you would be sad. And it's not a function of your body. This is a function of what is actually going on, the human response to something that's really sad. It all comes down to, some people are having their emotions because they have faulty thinking. They're not thinking biblically, so we help them think better, and then their emotions stabilize. So that's just a basic way, 30,000-foot overview of some of those main differences.
6: Yeah, and it's such an important distinction, and I would conceptualize it as saying that a psychological counseling doesn't offer hope because it is based on an individual person's goals and essentially selfishness, where biblical counseling offers hope because of the truth of the gospel of Christ and says, even in the midst of our fallen condition, redemption and restoration is possible through the finished work of Christ, and we can know how we can live accordingly. And so there are answers and there is hope. It's not just, well, you know, chase the feeling of not being sad anymore and try to be happy all the time, which we all know just from our own human experience is completely not possible. And so why is it that so many churches right now in America have completely lost this distinction between psychological counseling and biblical theological training and counseling according to the Word of God? And they've essentially farmed this out, and so many pastors say, well, I don't know, you know, I only can preach, you know, what I say on Sundays, but if you want any biblical counseling, go see a therapist.
7: Yeah, it really is a phenomenon for pastors to be farming their counseling out in recent decades, because for the whole history of the church, pastors knew that part of their calling is to help individual people learn to live out their faith in the midst of their situation. So this is something new. A couple of reasons, big reasons, and main reasons. Number one, the seminaries that our pastors are going to have also bought into the lies of the psychological world. So they're trained in counseling in the same psychological theories that I was just speaking of. That's one problem. But the second problem, is also that pastors, there's a lot of pastors who don't even go to seminary. They don't know the faith themselves. They do not have a robust theology of who God's people are, what he has done for us, what about suffering? What about pain and sorrow in this world? How can I help people? Pastors don't know it. I call them, you know, the CEOs of the big circus that they're running. They have no idea how to help their people, so they farm their people out. And usually and hopefully to a Christian psychologist, licensed therapist, so to speak, they themselves do not know the difference between Christian counseling and biblical counseling. So they're just clueless about that. So that, and then the third reason is because we live in such a litigious society, and the mental health industry, there's a lot of legal problems that you can get into if somebody in your church comes to you as a pastor and says, I'm depressed. Pastors are afraid to deal with that because there could be legal ramifications later on if that person tries to harm themselves or harm somebody else. You weren't qualified to help them. You should have sent them to a licensed person who is qualified to deal with this mental health problem, so to speak. So pastors shy away from it, and it's really sad. Those people don't get the help and the hope that they actually need because the psychological industry is so huge right now.
6: Yeah, and there's certainly a push by society to go to the so-called experts. I mean, this is what I've said for a while, when we see all of these so-called experts who are going and testifying, in front of Senate committees, and they can't answer the question, what is a woman? Because like our Supreme Court justice nominee, Ketanji Jackson, during her confirmation hearings, said that she couldn't answer that because she's not a biologist. Well, any human being who's rational and is, even 2 years old can say, I know the difference between a boy and a girl. But what they're doing is purposefully setting up these so-called experts, then that the experts can dictate what reality is and what we should do about it. And it's incredibly wrong. And a Christian pastor should not subscribe into that, and they shouldn't shy away from their true ministry. And so in biblical counseling, how have biblical counselors taken that fear and basically put that aside and said, well, we are obligated to do ministry anyway? And we've only got about 2 minutes before the break here.
7: Well, this is where biblical counselors, we have to have a waiver and consent form basically to cover ourselves legally and explain that we are not doing psychological counseling. We are, it used to be called back in the olden days, probably before the 1850s, pastoral counseling. We are teaching this person about the Christian faith. We are not saying that we are going into anything medical or anything legal. Just to cover ourselves and make it very clear, we are staying in our own lane. We are teaching the Word of God and the truths of the Christian faith for this person to implement in their lives to help them in their situation. So that's the thing. I mean, the whole way that Christians look at this is they have forgotten the fact that only God can tell us the truth about the spiritual realm. No human being has any insight at all into the spiritual realm. And so we believe that these soul problems, as we call them, they are all that these soul problems, as we call them, they are problems of the soul, which is spiritual. They are not brain problems.

0: No human being can see into the spiritual realm. God had to give us revelation for the spiritual realm. So we say this comes from the source himself. God created us. He created our souls. He created the spiritual realm. He created our mind. And he can tell us how to have health, if we want to use that word for it, in the spiritual realm. And I'll tell people, nobody knows how much of your problem may be a physical problem going on versus your spiritual life. But let's get your spiritual life going really strong. And you have a, you know, get back going, growing in the Lord and trusting in him and moving on with him and becoming more sanctified and everything. Then we'll see whatever else is left over.
1: We've got to take a break here, but I'm here with my mom, Valerie Ellis, who's a biblical counselor. I'm Jenna Ellis. We'll be right back with more.
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1: Welcome back to the Hamilton Corner. I'm Jenna Ellis filling in for Abraham Hamilton III this evening. And you can regularly catch me on the morning program on Jenna Ellis in the morning. We're live.

0: from 7 to 8 Central Time, 8 to 9 Eastern. 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You can also listen to our AFR exclusive podcast, On Demand, with Jenna Ellis. That's my weekly podcast where I do a little deeper dive into issues that are relevant to the present day. And actually, this Friday, I'm really excited. I will have Ray Comfort, who is the very well-known Christian evangelist, talking about his life story in ministry in his brand new book. So you can get that on demand on AFR this Friday. And I'm speaking with my special guest this evening, my mom, Valerie Ellis, who is a biblical counselor. And you can see now why I have had such a privilege and blessing of growing up with wonderful parents who took very seriously, first and foremost, their commitment and relationship to each other, to the Lord, and then homeschooled me and my brothers and took discipleship very seriously. And they take a knowledge of God and theology very seriously. And so my mom now has a very robust ministry in biblical counseling and training and counseling people in an understanding of the things of God and God's solutions to human suffering, to our fallen state, to the human condition, and how we should live our lives as Christians. And before the break, Mom, you were talking about, you know, the difference between what a Christian counselor does with addressing heart and spiritual problems versus what psychological counselors do, which is basically just to affirm the goal of the individual to say, well, I don't want to feel depressed anymore, so help me not feel that way anymore, but not necessarily resolve the spiritual issue. Because they can't, they're not equipped with those biblical tools. And you were saying about your own experience in dealing with people who come, you know, with those types of issues, and what your experience has been.
1: Yes, I was saying that in my 25 to 30 years of counseling, when I have someone come in who is convinced they might have had a lot of psychological counseling, they're convinced that their problem is physical, they need drugs, etc. But it's not working, and someone may have given them my name or, you know, told them to try biblical counseling. I just say, you know, nobody but God knows if this has a physical component to it, something in your body. But let's get your spiritual life going really strong and see what the effect of that is. And so that's what the counseling becomes. And over a period of time, they start walking with the Lord. They start trusting in the Lord. They understand his promises. They get a biblical worldview of things. I have never had any counselee then who has the exact same emotional, intense problems as they did when they first came in. Our spiritual life definitely impacts our emotions and the way that we are dealing with whatever situation we're in. Even if the situation itself doesn't change much, you still have a difficult child, you still have a difficult spouse, you still have a difficult boss at work or something. Once our spiritual life is going strong and we think biblically about things, the situation is the same, but we're not the same in the situation, and it makes a huge difference.
0: Yeah, and you know, and again, there's so much hope in the truth that God tells us and that he provides in his special revelation so that we can know how to deal with these situations. And, you know, there's been a lot in the news recently about the statistics of how many people in the United States are on some kind of mind-altering or hormone-changing medication, whether that's an SSRI, that's an anti-anxiety medication, that's something to deal with how they feel about their life and their circumstances, or psychotropic drugs. And this is a really alarming statistic because to me, you know, obviously not a medical practitioner or anything, but to me, it shows that we are, as a society, not only over-prescribing, but simply trying to minimize the pain and suffering that is in the world, even in the midst of a society and a time that we probably have the best comforts of, you know, any time period across human history. We have a lot of comforts and pleasures, especially as Americans, and yet we can't deal with life's problems. And so the incidences and the studies and the data of how many people are essentially, and I'm generalizing here, but they're trying to simply get rid of the negative feelings. They think they shouldn't feel depressed. They shouldn't feel anxiety. They shouldn't feel frustration. They shouldn't feel sadness. And so instead of dealing with it in a spiritual way and in a biblical way, they often do turn simply to medication because that's all that the secular world has to offer. And one of the most prominent cases going on right now, for listeners, if you have been following this Lindsay Clancy case, and I'm going to talk about this more on my radio show tomorrow morning, so definitely tune in there. But, you know, she is on trial for an absolutely horrific crime of the strangling death of her three children. And what came out that was reported by Fox News and other outlets was that she was on prescribed a total of like 17 different medications through a 4 or so month period by several different prescribers. That to me is just patently irresponsible, and I would love to know how much that influenced her decision and her life. But the question for you, Mom, is, you know, what does all of this tell you about a society that can't overall deal with the trials and the tribulations of life?
1: Yeah, this is absolutely unconscionable that anybody would prescribe those medications to this woman in the doses that they had with the different ones that she had to take more than one, right? It was a cocktail. And this is what they're doing. They are prescribing a cocktail of these different drugs. My expert for this topic is Dr. Peter Breggin. I would refer the audience to get some of his books and some of his materials. Peter Breggin is a psychiatrist. He's written many books. His website is breggin.com, and it's B as in boy, R-E-G-G-I-N. He's a psychiatrist who is blowing the whistle on his profession. And he's in his 80s now. He has been on the developmental committee of almost every, if not every, new psychotropic drug in the last 50 years. He knows what they're doing. He said it's the pharmaceutical companies are guilty of what they're doing. They make up diagnoses. They have a new drug, and they make up a new diagnosis so that they can market it to the people. That's what he's saying. They have no knowledge of the interactions between the drugs. It's all a game. Oh, maybe a little more of this and a little less of this, more of this. He said they have no knowledge how they interact. Every single one of them is toxic to the brain, every single one of them. And he said they work by harming the brain. And not only that, they are designed to get past your brain's natural barriers to toxins. Think about that. They know your brain has, God gave us our brain some barriers to toxins to our brain. These drugs are designed to get past that. They're all toxic to the brain. And he also says they are all low doses of anesthesia because you're feeling these intense emotions. You can't handle life. They numb you out just enough you can function, but you can't feel anything. And then the people come in, they say, I'm still not feeling happy. It's like, yeah, because you are now under this low dose of anesthesia, very low dose of anesthesia, but it's effective. They don't feel happy, but they're not as sad or as anxious as they used to be, maybe. And so they say, oh, you're still not happy. So maybe we'll try this. It's mispractice. It's malpractice. It's not helping the person at all become who God could have them be if they learn his answers to things and not just take a drug and numb yourself out.
0: Yeah, and
1: Dr. Breggin's book, that I would recommend is called Your Drug May Be Your Problem. And then the subtitle is How and Why to Stop Taking Psychiatric Medications. And he has all the medications in there, what their side effects are, and why you should get off of them, and how you can get off of them, because he says it's dangerous to go on these drugs, and it is just as dangerous to get off once you've been on them. You have to have a doctor helping you get off.
0: Because
1: there's problems getting off.
0: Yeah, and this is why, you know, with someone like Lindsay Clancy, who was prescribed all these, and, you know, who knows what interactions they may have had, or if she, you know, was getting off of one without one prescriber knowing, or, you know, exactly how all of this affected her consciousness. And and when you're talking about, you know, the low doses of anesthesia, I mean, when this is numbing the pain and perhaps numbing some of the negative emotions, this has the obvious effect of numbing guilt as well, and numbing perhaps the moral code of conduct that God has written on our hearts, that say we know that certain things are evil to do. And when people are so numbed out to those things, they can ultimately go and commit various crimes and terrible choices because they're so numbed out on some of these drugs. And you know, there's been a lot of studies and some, you know, instances of, you know, very prominent criminal cases where, you know, it's not been directly attributable, because, you know, obviously Big Pharma doesn't want that, but there's been a lot of correlation and speculation that a lot of this is due to these overprescribing. And so for listeners who are, you know, maybe this is the first time you've heard about the difference between biblical counseling and psychological counseling, or, you know, some of these topics, I would encourage you to email me if you want to reach my mom, Valerie Ellis, if you have questions for her. She does counseling by Zoom. She also has a theology class. You can email me, jenna@afr.net, and I'm happy to forward those along. As Tim Wildman always says, keep them positive and encouraging as well for any of those messages. But you are welcome to email me, and I can forward those along. But overall, Mom, in just the last few minutes that we have here, and I love and appreciate your ministry and the ministry that you've given for so many years to me as a counselor, and helping me through things that, you know, have been very prominent in the news of my own difficulties, to always keep the focus on the truth of God. And instead of you know, spiraling into depression or having, you know, dealing with life in all kinds of various other ways, when you keep the truth at the forefront, you can deal with difficulty, and it's not easy, but you can deal with it in a way that honors God, and ultimately that you are loving Him and worshiping Him through that. And so how would you encourage people who maybe are listening to this and they're thinking, I don't see hope in my circumstance, to consider biblical counseling?
1: Yeah, that is a broad question. So, you know, and it would, of course, depend on each person's particular situation. But in general, let me give an example. Would be, I got a guy contacted me. He had been in psychological counseling for, I think, about 5 years. He was destroying his family with his anger. They diagnosed him with explosive anger syndrome. I didn't even know that was a thing before I met him. He's on so many drugs. His wife was ready to divorce him, but he was convinced that he had something like a disease. You know, you have something. I have this thing, and I can never get rid of it. It's hopeless. It's incurable. And I said, let me tell you something. This isn't going to be what your psychiatrist or your psychologist told you, but you don't have to be angry. Like, let's talk about why you are angry. You can grow in the Lord and not have explosive anger that is destroying your family. You can take responsibility for that. There is hope. You can repent. God can change your heart. You can move forward. You and your wife can have a good relationship. You can have a marriage that honors God. I mean, I gave him so much hope, and he's just staring at me like, you got to be kidding. I don't have to live like this. I said, no, I felt so bad for him. He was completely convinced that you know, he has, you might as well be saying you have a brain tumor or something. I can't do anything about it.
0: And we're already out of time, but this is what the Bible offers, is hope. So you can email me, Jenna@AFR.net, and I'll see our regular listeners tomorrow morning. Thanks so much, Mom.
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6: American Family News, I'm Robert Thornton. The national debt surpassed a record $40 trillion today, a milestone, as defense costs, social programs like Social Security and Medicare, and interest on the debt make up an enormous share of federal spending. A White House spokesman said in part that the Trump administration has been focused on slashing waste, fraud, and abuse in federal spending. President Donald Trump met with technology leaders at the White House today. Here's Fox's Kristen Goodwin.
7: President Trump detailing investments in legislation to boost U.S. tech innovation.
8: So I signed a historic executive order banning any attempt to create a central bank digital currency. We launched Project Crypto to modernize rules so that our financial markets can move into blockchain technology.
7: The president urging Congress to pass the Clarity Act, which he says will open the door to the next wave of innovations and keep the U.S. ahead of China.
8: And I never want to underestimate China, but right now we're way ahead. President Xi's coming on September 24th. We look forward to it. We'll probably be talking about AI and a lot of other things.
7: Stressing the goal is to keep America a leader in Bitcoin, crypto, and AI. Kristen Goodwin, Fox News.
6: The event comes ahead of the Commodities Futures Trading Commission's first Innovation Advisory Committee this week. The Kennedy Center has told a federal court that it would not attempt to return President Trump's name to the building before at least September 8th, as another legal battle over the performing arts venue's future takes shape. In a status report filed late yesterday, opponents said members of the Kennedy Center's board seem intent on defying an earlier court order requiring the president's name be removed from the building. A former broadcast network reporter is admitting the mainstream media is biased against President Trump and conservatives. AFN Steve Jordahl reports.
9: There was no love lost between President Trump and Terry Moran when the latter was a correspondent for ABC News.
10: I don't trust a lot of people. I don't trust you. Look at you. You come in all shooting for bear. You're so happy to do the interview.
11: I am
10: happy.
11: Then
10: you start hitting me with fake questions. You're being dishonest.
9: But in an interview with podcaster Michael Moynihan, Moran admitted that ABC had it in for the president.
12: Is ABC News a liberal institution?
13: Yes, but I think like a lot of mainstream media, it's because of lack of viewpoint diversity. That was one of the problems in covering Trump. Nobody had voted for him.
9: Dan Schneider of Media Research Center says ABC News is among the most biased networks on the air, as evidenced by the spin it gave the 2024 presidential campaign leading up to a debate that Moran moderated.
14: The 1 month prior to the debate between Kamala Harris and Donald Trump, it was 100% positive coverage for Kamala Harris, 93% negative coverage for Donald Trump.
9: Schneider says CBS News is making moves to the center of the political spectrum thanks to editor-in-chief Barry Weiss and owner David Ellison. NBC News is no fan of conservatives or the president, but he says they're still fairer than ABC.
14: What we do know for certain is that ABC is the most radical of these big three broadcasters.
9: I'm Steve Jordahl.
6: President Trump's approval rating has plummeted to a record low during his second term in office and is now tied for his lowest approval rating ever as commander-in-chief, according to a new poll. Only 33% of those surveyed in a new Reuters Ipsos poll approve of the president's job in the White House. The rating is down from 35% last week. A survey of 1,166 respondents showed that 64% disapproved of Trump's job performance. Texas Governor Greg Abbott wants the Texas legislature to ban foreign funding in public schools. and prevent schools from employing workers through the federal H-1B visa program, according to multiple Texas outlets. In one example, the governor cited the Austin Independent School District's acceptance of money from Qatar to support Arabic language and culture instruction. Those traveling on American Airlines will soon see changes as it is to overhaul the flying experience. The company said more than 800 aircraft will receive new entertainment features, such as 4K displays, Bluetooth capability, and USB-C charging. New aircraft equipped with the screens are expected to begin arriving in the second half of 2028. That is a wrap on news for this time around. You can see more news at AFM.net.
11: We're in a series on attitude. And today we want to talk about the attitude of obedience. The attitude that says, yes, Lord, now what's the question? Yes, Lord, now what's the command? Yes, Lord, now what's the request? I just have an attitude of yes, Lord, yes, yes, Lord. Amen. Do you have an attitude of obedience?
15: 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The lesson today is called Trust and Obey, and it's from his series, Attitude for Altitude, that we're in for the rest of this month. It's a lesson that'll point to the fact that we don't like to be told what we have to do and have to obey. We, at heart, are rebels. 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
11: Do you have an attitude of obedience? Do you have an attitude that says, God, what you say to me, that will I do? Do you have an attitude when the Lord whispers, as he does to his children, as it says in the book of Isaiah, this is the way, walk in it, that you say, I'll go that way. Lord, I'll do what you say. Or do you have the attitude like so many who kick against the goads, who don't want to go in the direction the Lord wants them to go? You know, the scripture talks about that in Acts. That's what the Lord said to Paul. Paul, it's hard to kick against the goads. You know, the goad was that sharp, pointy stick that the person that was plowing when the oxen started to go in the wrong direction, he'd jab them in the ribs with this sharp, pointy stick. And what would the oxen do? He'd kick. But he'd kick behind, and he's getting jabbed in the side, so no matter how hard he kicks, he's not going to hit the goad. It's hard to kick against the goad. You're never going to be able to do it. And is that kind of your attitude? You don't want to go in the direction the Lord wants you to go. You don't want to do what the Lord tells you to do. Jesus said in Luke chapter 6, verse 46, "And why do you call me Lord, Lord, and do not do what I say?" Great question. Hey, why do you say I'm your Lord and then you don't obey me? Why do you call me Master and King and then you don't do what I say? That's the sad truth for so many who call themselves Christians. They say, Lord, Lord, but then they don't obey the Lord. Why is that? Hey, maybe you're here today and you know that you're not obeying God. You know that your heart's attitude is not one of obedience. The Lord wants to speak to you. The Lord wants to encourage you. The Lord is not angry with you. He's not coming after you. But he wants to get you to have a heart that says, yes, Lord. Because a heart that says, yes, Lord, is a heart that experiences the fullness, the joy, the glory of God. So let's look at a story in Luke chapter 5, a great story, one of my favorites in all of the Bible, and it teaches us about obedience and an attitude of obedience. God's word says this, Luke chapter 5, verse 1. "Now it came about that while the multitude were pressing around him, Jesus, and listening to the word of God, he was standing by the lake of Gennesaret, which is the Sea of Galilee. It's really a lake, but they call it the Sea of Galilee. And he saw two boats lying at the edge of the lake, but the fishermen had gotten out of them and were washing their nets. And he got into one of the boats, which was Simon's, and asked him to put out a little way from the land. And he sat down and began teaching the multitude from the boat. And when he had finished speaking, he said to Simon, "Put out into the deep water and let down your nets for a catch." And Simon answered and said, "Master, we worked hard all night and caught nothing. But at your bidding, at your word, I will let down the nets." And when they had done this, they enclosed a great quantity of fish, and their nets began to break. And they signaled to their partners in the other boat for them to come and help them. And they came and filled both of the boats so that they began to sink. But when Simon Peter saw that, he fell down at Jesus' feet, saying, "Depart from me, for I am a sinful man, O Lord." For amazement had seized him and all his companions because of the catch of the fish which they had taken. And so also James and John, sons of Zebedee, who were partners with Simon. And Jesus said to Simon, "Do not fear. From now on, you'll be catching men." And when they had brought their boats to land, they left everything and followed him. What does God want us to learn about obedience from this great passage of Scripture? Well, I want you to notice with me three key lessons, three insightful lessons. Lesson number one. Some people are too busy to obey. Not Peter, as we see from this story, but as you read between the lines, you see that some people are too busy, feel they're too busy to obey the Lord. "Why do you call me Lord, Lord, and do not obey?" "Well, Lord, it's because I'm just so busy." Now, here's the picture. Jesus is there at the shoreline of the Sea of Galilee. It's probably 9 o'clock, 10 o'clock in the morning, something like that. The people are coming. There's a big crowd of people. Why are they coming to hear Jesus? It's because Jesus was healing people. Jesus was casting out demons. Listen, even in today's world, if you just tell people, "Hey, come, we're having a big healing service, and so-and-so is going to be here, and we think so-and-so might be able to heal. We think he has the gift of healing." If people just think that somebody's going to come that could possibly heal them, you'll get a big crowd. But now here's Jesus. He's not somebody that folks think what he might could heal. They know he can heal. He's healing people all over the place in the region of Galilee. And so he's got a huge crowd. And then he preaches. It's not just healing and casting out demons, it's sharing the word of God. And here is the sinless Son of God, the Word, as John calls him in John chapter 1, "And the Word became flesh and dwelt among us. In the beginning was the Word, and the Word was with God, and the Word was God. He was in the beginning with God." And the Bible says in Luke 5 verse 1 that he is sharing the word of God. The Word of God, Jesus, is sharing the word of God. People are coming from everywhere, and there's so many people, the Bible says they're pressing in on him, and he keeps having to back up to accommodate the crowd. He's getting ready to get into the water. And so what does he do? He sees two boats there, and one of them happens to be Simon's. The other one is probably James or John. They were all in the fishing business together, Peter and James and John, those three. And Jesus gets in the boat, and he says to Simon, Simon, who is out of the boat, who has been fishing all night and is putting up for the day, and he's washing his nets, he says to Simon, "Hey, take me out a little ways in the boat so that I can preach." And Jesus wanted to get away from the shoreline, and he could do that from the boat, and the water's a good conductor of sound, and he has this little amphitheater there and all these people, and he can share the word of God with them. Now notice this, what is Peter doing when the Lord says, "Hey, put out into deeper water here so I can preach to the people"? What is Peter doing? He's washing the nets. He's washing this huge net that they used in fishing, this thing called a drag net. That's how they fished back then. He was a professional fisherman, and that's what they used. And so he's washing this net, And you had to do that every morning, because they'd fish at night. You'd wash it in the morning, you'd clean it, you'd mend it, and then you'd dry it out, because if you didn't do that, the net, in the materials that they used to make it, the net would rot, and the net would not be any good. So you had to do that every time you used it. So here's Peter, and he's busy. And the Lord says to him, a very small request, but it's still a request. He says, hey, put out a little way from the land. That required Peter to put down his nets, put down what he was doing, get in the boat, move it back some, stabilize it, so Jesus could sit down and speak and preach and teach to the people. And Peter did it. But did you know that there are some people in our world, in our city, perhaps in this room, watching on television, listening on radio, watching on the internet, and they're so busy with their nets. They are washing their nets, so to speak. They're so busy with their lives that they don't have time to drop everything and do that for Jesus. See, they're focused on their own thing. Peter was focused on the nets. He was washing the nets, but when Jesus said, hey, I need you to do this, he put down the nets and he got into the boat and he stabilized it for the Lord and he got it in the right distance for the Lord so he could speak to the multitudes. Hey, let me ask you, how focused are you on your things, on your agenda? How busy are you with your life and what you want to do? Lots of people so focused on their nets, and the Lord asks them to do something, they're like, I can't do that, Lord. I'm busy here. I'm working here. Do you not see that I'm working here, Lord? How dare you ask me to drop everything I'm doing to do for you? Too busy for the Lord. Hey, what's more important? Cleaning nets so you can catch fish, or preaching the gospel to catch people? I love what J. Vernon McGee says about this passage and about Jesus getting into Peter's boat. He says, every pulpit is a fishing boat, a place to give out the word of God and attempt to catch fish.
15: Did you catch that? Do you understand? With Pastor Jeff Shreve and today's lesson, Trust and Obey, Part 1. He'll be back in just a moment to continue this second part of today's broadcast. Do you have trouble trusting and obeying God? When people answer yes to that question, their lives are usually, honestly, a mess. Have you ever noticed how hard life can be when you're disobedient to God? 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
11: Hey, are you so focused on your job that you don't have time to obey the Lord? Are you so focused on your schoolwork you don't have time to obey the Lord? You don't have time to seek the Lord? You don't have time to gather with other believers and worship the Lord? I'm just too busy. I just have all this stuff going on. I don't have time for that. I'm too busy with sports. I'm too busy with my workout. I'm too busy with my activities. I'm too busy with my family to have time for the things of God, to obey the Lord and do the things that He wants me to do. Wow. Too busy. You know how you can tell if you're too busy, if you're just so focused on your own thing that you're losing sight of the things of God? The folks that are like that, the too busy crowd, the too focused on their own things crowd, they tend to view the Lord's requests, the Lord's commands as an imposition on their life.

0: Well, I can't believe you would ask me to put down the nets. I'm working. I've worked all night, and now I'm kind of in the wind-down stage, and I got to clean these nets and put them up so we can fish again tonight, and I need to go to bed, and so I don't really have time. And Lord, it's kind of an imposition. Can you not see that I'm working here, Jesus? I mean, why would you even ask me to stop what I'm doing to put you out in the boat and stabilize the boat for you? Why would you ask me to do that? And you know, there are lots of people and they have all sorts of excuses as to why they don't obey the Lord in different areas of life. See, what I've found is we'll obey God as long as we agree with it. But when we hit something where we don't agree with what God says to do, then we're like, I'm not gonna do that. I don't wanna do that. Well, why don't you? You ask people, well, you know, you really need to be involved in what the Lord is doing in the church. Well, I don't have time for that. I say, I'm just so busy. And but you really, the Bible says, don't forsake the assembling of yourselves together. Well, yeah, but you don't realize my situation. Bible says, seek first the kingdom of God and his righteousness and all these things will be added to you. Yeah, but Jeff, you don't understand. I mean, I got to be at work early and I don't have time to spend time with God. All sorts of excuses. You know, in the Gospel of Luke, chapter 14, Jesus tells a parable about a man who was giving a feast, and he was inviting people to his feast. And it says, but they all alike began to make excuses. The first one said to him, I have bought a piece of land, and I need to go out and look at it. Please consider me excused. And another one said, I have bought 5 yoke of oxen and I am going to try them out. Please consider me excused. And another one said, I have married a wife and for that reason, I cannot come. Excuse, excuse, excuse. Let me ask you, do you make excuses as to why you don't obey God in things that he clearly asks you to do? Very first insight. Some people, they think I'm just too busy to obey. Insightful lesson number 2, some people think they're too smart and they're too proud to obey. Now, look at verse 4. It says, when he had finished speaking, he said to Simon, put out into the deep water and let down your nets for a catch. And Simon answered and said, Master, we worked hard all night and caught nothing. What's the request? Hey, I'm through preaching now. It's probably around noon. Hottest part of the day. The sun is at its apex. It's beating down on the Sea of Galilee. And Jesus said, now put your nets out. Go into the deep water and let down your nets for a catch. Well, Peter is thinking to himself, you know, Jesus, let me tell you something going on in his mind. He didn't utter this, but you know he's thinking this. You know, you are a carpenter turned preacher. Now, I've seen some of the things you've made. You're a great carpenter. You're a phenomenal preacher, incredible preacher. I mean, God is all over you. I don't think at this time Peter understood that Jesus Christ was and is God, but he knew that God was all over him. And so here you are, you're a carpenter turned preacher and you're incredible, but I'm a fisherman. I know about fishing. I know that you don't go fishing at noon. I know that you fish at night. And I know, Lord, there aren't any fish right around here. We fished all night and caught nothing. I know better than you do about this, Lord. I'm smarter than you are about this area, Lord. And, you know, there's something within me, some fisherman's pride that says, I'm not going to do this. This is stupid. This is dumb to let down the nets. There are a lot of people out there. They think they're just too smart. They're just too independent. There's just too much, I got to be me within them, too much pride within them to do what the Lord says to do. Folks like this think they know best. Peter, for sure, he thought he knew best. And if you had been a fisherman, you would have thought the same thing. If you had to decide between Jesus' way to fish and Peter's way to fish, we would have all said, yeah, Peter, he's the one that knows how to fish. Jesus, what does he know about fishing? I mean, how many carpenters know a lot about fishing? How many preachers know a lot about fishing? Peter's a fisherman. This is his boat. These are his nets. He knows what he's doing. Lots of folks think, well, they know what's best. They know what's best for their lives. And see, when the Lord comes and says, this is what you're supposed to do, they kind of evaluate that in their minds because there's not this attitude of, yes, Lord. Now, what's the question? So they evaluate in their minds. That just doesn't sound right. I don't think that's a good thing. I don't think that's right for me. Proverbs 14:12. Proverbs 16:25. The same verse. God lists it twice. Proverbs 14:12. Proverbs 16:25. It says this. There is a way that seems right to a man, but the end thereof are the ways of death. Anytime you take the clear commands of God and you weigh them in the balance of your mind to determine whether you agree with that or not, whether you think that's right or not for you, and you decide, no, not right for me. I know what's best. I know what will make me happy, and I'm going to do what I want to do. You know what you do when you do that? You take on the role and the persona and the decision-making of the prodigal son, who said to his father, I can't sit around here forever waiting on you to die. Give me the share of the inheritance that falls to me. And as soon as he got his money, he was out of there, and he was on his way looking to satisfy his soul, looking to do the things that would make him happy, that would make him fulfilled. And you know where the road sign for my way, you know where that heads? It always heads to the same place. It heads to the pigsty. You live life going your way, doing what you think is best for you, when it's in clear contradiction to what God wants for you. Where do you end up? Pigsty. Pigsty. And now listen, along the way to the pigsty, you'll experience some pleasure. Is there pleasure in sin? Of course there's pleasure in sin. The devil is too smart to go fishing without any bait on his hook. Of course there's some pleasure in sin. You talk to the catfish that's on the plate. If you could talk to him and say, hey, was there pleasure in that stink bait you grabbed onto? It was pleasurable for a little bit, but it wasn't so pleasurable once I felt the hook. It wasn't so pleasurable once the fisherman gutted me. Then it wasn't so pleasurable. But sin has pleasure for a season, for a time. And so here's the prodigal, and he's going and he's experiencing wine and he's experiencing women and he's experiencing all these sexual gratifications and pleasures of the flesh. And then it ends up, you know, those things are over, and then boom, here I am, and I'm broke and I got nothing and I'm at the pigsty. Hey, prodigal. How'd this work out for you? Going your own way, doing your own thing, saying fooey on God's commands. I'm going to do what I want to do because I know what's best for me. How'd that turn out for you? I'm longing to eat pig slop. Nobody's giving me anything. I have gone to the far country. I am so far from where God wants me to be. There's a way that seems right to a man, but the end thereof are the ways of death.
1: When we're so intent on seeking our way and not God's, we're always headed for disaster. Never seems that way at first, does it? Until we've hit rock bottom in a far country. Well, Pastor Jeff's not finished with this lesson. Be here tomorrow for part two of Trust and Obey. And remember that for your gift this month to From His Heart of Any Amount, we'll send you Pastor Jeff's series, Life Goes On, How to Face a New Normal, and the companion full-length book, Life Interrupted. 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Well, I'm Larry Nobles, and we hope you'll be back on Thursday as we continue to discover the power that we can have when we trust and obey. Here's part of what we'll hear then.
0: Do you have an attitude of obedience? Do you have an attitude that says, God, what you say to me, that will I do? Or do you have the attitude like so many who don't want to go in the direction the Lord wants you to go. You don't want to do what the Lord tells you to do. That's the sad truth for so many who call themselves Christians. They say, Lord, Lord, but then they don't obey the Lord. Why is that?
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0: The war against biblical principles rages on numerous fronts. 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At American Family Association, we're committed to standing against the enemies of God, the enemies of your family. 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Thank you for being faithful to pray for this ministry, to give financially, and to respond to our calls for activism. What you do on the home front is crucial to what we do on the battlefront. We praise God for your faithfulness, and may He give us many victories in the battles ahead as we work together to restore our nation's biblical foundations.
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3: What is the good pleasure of the Lord? That through crushing him, he saves the elect. The good pleasure of the Lord will succeed in his hand. All that the Father gives to me will come to me. I will lose none of them. I will raise them up. The work of Christ will be complete.
4: Welcome to Grace to You with John MacArthur on American Family Radio. It's been said the most fundamental reason Jesus Christ went to the cross was not his love for us, though that was true, but rather his desire to obey his Father's will. Still, maybe you find yourself asking, how could it be the Father's will to crucify his only Son? John MacArthur answers that vital question today in his study titled, The Gospel According to God. Now, friend, John's lesson today will be heard in all 50 U.S. states and around the world. That's a staggering reality. And, of course, none of that is possible without the partnership of many faithful radio stations. And that partnership dates back to a seemingly chance encounter between a radio station on the East Coast and sermons that John had preached 3,000 miles away on the West Coast. Here's how John told that story.
5: Well, first to back up on that, my father preached on the radio, so I knew the effect of radio. It was a once-a-week sermon on the radio. I knew radio was a wonderful tool. When I began preaching at Grace Church, I wasn't thinking about that. We were just preaching, and a guy in our church started recording the sermons on reel-to-reel tape, big reels. And I asked him, his name was Vern, I asked him, what are you going to do with that? He said, we're going to take them around and play them for the shut-ins that can't come to church. Well, that morphed into cassettes, and once they got into cassettes, they were easily transportable. I began to get letters from people in Baltimore, Maryland, saying, thank you for your radio ministry. We love listening to you preach on the radio. I said, I don't know anything about this. What are you talking about? There was a radio station back there called WRBS, I think it was, in Baltimore. And there was a guy named Tom Bissett who ran that station, and he just took those early tapes and put them on the air. I think it was like Radio Pulpit or something. They'd take an hour and just throw a tape on. And we didn't have a radio program, but we learned very rapidly that there was a tremendous response to just putting a tape on. So, you know, I thought, well, maybe we ought to do something with this. Maybe we ought to try to make a program. So got together with Norm Spear, as you will remember, and we said, well, let's try a half an hour daily program. We got time on a local secular station in Glendale near here between country music and the horse races.
4: That's good position.
5: And we were great position, really. We were talking exactly to people who couldn't care less about us. 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And so we went on KDAR up in Oxnard, California. So we had a radio program before we had a radio program, and it backed us into that, and the rest is history. From those meager beginnings to the point where Grace to You is on the air 24/7 all year long, what has happened to make that possible is the support of tens of thousands of people across America and around the world who support this ministry. God has given us supporting friends who invest in this ministry because they believe in the Word of God, and that's what's taken this ministry to where it is now.
4: That's right, friend. Your faithfulness enables us to put verse-by-verse Bible teaching into the hands of God's people around the world. Thank you for supporting our work. And if you'd like to know more about partnering with us, stick around. I'll give our contact information after the lesson. But right now, here's John to continue his series, The Gospel According to God.
3: Now for our study of Isaiah 53, and you can return to that section, we come to the final stanza, the final of five stanzas in this servant song, verses 10 through 12. And here we meet the servant again, the one identified throughout this section of Isaiah as the servant of Yahweh, the servant of Jehovah, the servant of the Lord, none other than the Messiah. In stanza one, he was a startling, astonishing servant. In stanza number two, a scorned servant. In stanza number three, a substituted servant. In stanza number four, a silent and slaughtered servant. And now as we come into the final section, we see him as the sovereign servant, the sovereign servant. Up to this point, the provisions and the benefits of the servant's death have been viewed from the perspective of the people. And that'll be true all the way down to the midpoint of verse 11. The final lines from midpoint verse 11 to 12 will shift. And we're not going to hear the Jews' perspective or the sinner's perspective. We're going to hear God's perspective. So it ends in a powerful way as God affirms the truthfulness of their confession. That gets us to verse 10. So let's look at it. This is what the Lord has done to his servant. They have a full soteriological understanding of the cross of Christ. These Jews in the future generation who make this confession, they get the whole picture. There's nothing missing in their soteriology. Their gospel is a complete gospel. This is amazing. Because remember now, this is 700 years before Christ even comes. And this is words coming from Jews thousands of years after that, and indicating a complete understanding of the cross. They know now what the reality is. Verse 10, they know the Lord was pleased to crush him, putting him to grief, if he would render himself as a guilt offering. They get it. They understand the vicarious, substitutionary, sacrificial atonement of Christ in the place of sinners. They understand that great core doctrine. They understand that he was made sin for us who knew no sin. They understand that he bore in his body our sins on the cross. They get it. They understand what the New Testament epistles explain in detail. And by the way, in the Hebrew, the term Lord, Yahweh, the tetragrammaton, the name for the Lord himself, is emphatic. The Lord was pleased to crush him. Even though, it says but, it could be yet, even though, as verse 9 says, there's no violence, no deceit in his mouth. In other words, he's perfectly holy, perfectly righteous, perfectly sinless. In spite of his sinlessness, the Lord is pleased to crush him, putting him to grief. Not just crush him, but a kind of crushing that is described with a modifying phrase, putting him to grief. In other words, the Lord is doing something to him that is horrific. Men, of course, are unjustly crushing him. Men are doing the worst that they can do with an unjust trial and brutality and abuse and harassment and punching and slapping and hitting with sticks and crowning with thorns and nailing and piercing. Men are doing the worst that they can do, the worst that sinners can do, and they're pleased to do that. But here God is pleased, and God is delighted to crush him. While men are doing the worst that they can do, at the very same time, God is doing the best that can do. At the very same time, God is doing the best that

who crushes him. It is God who cuts him off out of the land of the living. God who finds no pleasure in the death of the wicked, as Ezekiel 18 says, finds full pleasure in the death of the righteous one. He calls him that in verse 11, the righteous one. God who finds no pleasure in the death of sinners finds full pleasure in the death of the sinless one. Now listen carefully. God's delight and God's pleasure in the death of Christ, God's pleasure in crushing him, God's pleasure in putting him to grief. And let me say a word about the phrase, putting him to grief. It's a very powerful phrase, putting him to grief, because it has the idea of making him sick, not sick with an illness or sick with a disease, but literally such an excruciating experience as to completely debilitate his entire being. God not only crushes him in the sense that he kills him, but he makes it as excruciating and painful as conceivable or inconceivable. He is crushed agonizingly, painfully, excruciatingly, and God is doing the crushing. Now, this is not the death, as some have suggested, of a martyr. This is not the death of a martyr. Martyrs don't die like this. Now, the physical difficulties are present, whether they are burned at a stake, killed another way. But if you study the history of martyrs, you find something quite interesting. You can go all the way back to the Fox's Book of Martyrs and read the thousands of accounts of martyrs there. You can study martyrs through the history of the church, and you will find that martyrs die with songs on their lips. Martyrs die singing. Martyrs die testifying to faith in the Lord. Martyrs die with hope in their hearts. Martyrs die, amazingly, with a measure of joy, because martyrs die, listen, under the sweet comforts of grace. Martyrs die under the sweet comforts of grace. Martyrs die with the Holy Spirit coming around. Martyrs die with God's presence palpable. Martyrs die under the sweet comforts of grace. Martyrs die and in dying begin to taste heaven, because that's grace. Our Lord's death was not like that. No hymns were sung after they left the Passover. No scriptures recited, no comfort, no Holy Spirit, no Father, no source of comfort. Why? Because Jesus didn't die under the sweet comforts of grace. Jesus died under the relentless and unrelieved terrors of law. Jesus died under divine wrath unmitigated. No comfort, only divine fury. Jesus died tasting hell. My God, why have you forsaken me? No believer ever died like that, and every unbeliever dies like that. Every believer dies tasting heaven. Every unbeliever dies tasting hell. Jesus died tasting hell. He died the death of an unbeliever with no comforts and no grace and no mercy. The Jews get it. They have a very rich understanding of the death of Messiah. But why was God pleased? Why? What was it that pleased God? How could God be pleased? How could he possibly be pleased with such agonies? Listen, God's delight and God's pleasure in crushing his son in this way was not in his pain, but in his purpose. It was not in his agony, it was in his accomplishment. It was not in his suffering, it was in his salvation.
And that's what it says.

0: says. Why was the Lord pleased? Why pleased to crush him, putting him to that grief? Literally in Hebrew, because he would render himself as a guilt offering. Because he would give his life to save sinners. It was the outcome that pleased God. Not the pain, but the pain and the agony was necessary. He had to die under the full, unmitigated, unrelieved, comfortless realities of divine law and wrath. The Jews understand it. He was the guilt offering. He was the guilt offering. Why would they say that? Why would the Holy Spirit put those words down for Isaiah to write? The guilt offering. I'll tell you why. There were five offerings the Jews gave according to Leviticus when they had their sacrificial system laid out by God. There was the burnt offering, and then there was the grain offering, and the peace offering, and the sin offering, and the guilt offering. And without going into too much detail about it, those that were animal sacrifices were pictures of the deadly results of sin. That sin produces death, but also they were hopeful in that God would allow a substitute to die in the sinner's place. And the sacrifice of an animal pictured the fact that God would allow a substitute. It was just that none of those animals were that substitute. They only pointed to the reality that there would be a substitute. But of those where you have animals involved, the burnt offering, the sin offering, and the guilt offering, that final one is the most comprehensive offering, that fifth one, the guilt offering. It adds a dimension that the others don't have, and I don't want to go into all those details, but it adds a dimension the others don't have. And most all commentators would agree that the characteristic of the guilt offering, or sometimes called the trespass offering, it's the same one, it was the offering that added the dimension of restitution or satisfaction or propitiation, which is a verb that means to be satisfied. It is the last of the offerings in Leviticus in the first seven chapters. It is an advance from the others. By the way, it was the sin offering and the guilt offering that were the offerings offered every day in the morning and evening sacrifices. So they had these offerings going all the time. It advanced the notions and ideas in the sin offering. In the sin offering, you had repentance communicated. In the sin offering, you had the recognition of sin bringing death and the hope of a substitute. But in the guilt offering, because the whole animal was put on the altar, there was the picture of completion or complete satisfaction. Complete satisfaction. And the Jews will see that the offering of Christ was the guilt offering in the sense that it was the most complete offering. It provided full satisfaction, full restitution, full propitiation. The satisfaction of God's justice is demonstrated in the wholeness of that sacrifice. The debt is fully paid and the sinner free. How rich is this understanding? He's the guilt offering. The sacrifice of the servant as the full compensatory payment given to God to satisfy his holy justice and to pay in full the penalty for all the sins of all who would ever believe. Those then whose sins are paid will be forgiven forever. And John says he's the propitiation for our sins, the guilt offering, the trespass offering that satisfies God. And not for ours only, but for the sins of the whole world. This is understanding the gospel, that Christ is the complete satisfaction, the complete sacrifice to which nothing can be added. God is satisfied. That's why God is pleased. Pleased to crush him, not because he delighted in the agony, but he delighted in the atonement. Pleased because he was the guilt offering for all believers from Adam to the end who paid in full divine justice. They have a full understanding of the cross. But they don't stop there. Here's more of their confession. Middle of verse 10, he will see his offspring. He will prolong his days, and the good pleasure of the Lord will prosper in his hand. as a result of the anguish of his soul, he will see and be satisfied. Wait a minute. He's dead. What's going on here? How can he see his offspring, prolong his days, do the work of God in his hand, see and be satisfied? We'd have to be alive, wouldn't he? Have to be alive. This is the confession of the resurrection. And it's in the image of childbirth. It's just magnificent. He will see his offspring. He will see his posterity. That is future tense. Now they shift, these Jews, into future tense, the results of what he has done. He will see his offspring. I mean, this is such an obvious analogy. And we would all like to see the generations ahead, right? That's why we're so preoccupied with the ones behind. There are whole websites where you can go and check out all the dead people that are in your family. That's sort of a bad substitute for the fact that you're not going to see the ones in the future. You know, we all say, I'd love to see my children. I'd love to see my children get married. I'd love to see my children's children, my grandchildren. I'd love to see my grandchildren's grandchildren. I'd love to see where this thing goes. I'd love to see down the path a few generations to see if the faithfulness to the Lord in this generation is sustained. And I'd love to see where the kingdom goes and how the people that have come out of my family fit into the purposes of God in the future. But I'll never see that. You know, I'm blessed. In ancient times, you'd be blessed if you lived after the flood to see a generation or two. I'd be blessed to see my children, my grandchildren. I don't know if I'll see great-grandchildren. Certainly won't see beyond that because I'll be dead. So if he sees his offspring, if he sees his posterity, he's got to be alive a long time. And he will. He will prolong his days. That's a Hebraism. For long enduring life. He's alive now. So here is Romans 10, 9 and 10. They not only believe in the death of Christ, but they acknowledge that God raised him from the dead. Here's the resurrection. He will see his posterity. He will see the generations in the future. He will see all of them because he's alive. He's alive. And he would have to be alive, wouldn't he? To reign, to be exalted. I love this in Hebrews 2:9. He was made a little lower than the angels for the suffering of death, but we see him crowned with glory and honor. And then verse 10, it was fitting for him for whom are all things and through whom are all things in bringing many sons to glory. Just stop right there. He will see them all. All the ones he brings to glory, he will see. John 6, he says, all that the Father gives to me will come to me. I'll lose none of them, but raise him at the last day. He will live to see his posterity. He ever lives to see his children. He will see his bride complete. He will see his flock gathered into glory. He will see his children. An amazing reality. Yes, he prospers. That's what it said in verse 13 of 52. My servant will prosper. And here, his prosperity is indicated in the final phrase of verse 10. The good pleasure of the Lord will prosper in his hand. And what is the good pleasure of the Lord? That through crushing him, he saves the elect. He will see it. Not only will he see it, he will do it. The good pleasure of the Lord will succeed in his hand. All that the Father gives to me will come to me. I will lose none of them. I will raise him up. The work of Christ will be complete. God's pleasure is in saving sinners. And to satisfy his pleasure in saving sinners, he had to slaughter his son. But he delights in crushing his son so that he can delight in saving sinners who will forever and ever praise and glorify him. All this whole salvation, as Ephesians 1 says, is to the praise of his glory. And they have a final word in their confession. Verse 11, as a result of the anguish of his soul, he will see and be satisfied. What will he see? He'll see the plan to its completion. He will see the good pleasure of the Lord succeed. He will see his spiritual offspring. He will see the redeemed gathered in. God is satisfied by the atoning sacrifice of Christ, and Christ is equally satisfied by seeing all his children gathered around his throne forever. The spiritual offspring, the redeemed of all the ages, forever his love, forever his bride, forever his sons and daughters, loving, worshiping, honoring, serving him in his presence in the glories of eternal heaven. And especially, will he delight in the salvation of that adulterous wife Israel. Listen to Isaiah 62. For Zion's sake, I will not keep silent, and for Jerusalem's sake, I will not keep quiet, until her righteousness goes forth like brightness and her salvation like a torch that is burning. The nations will see your righteousness and all kings your glory, and you will be called by a new name which the mouth of the Lord will designate. You will also be a crown of beauty in the hand of the Lord and a royal diadem in the hand of your God. It will no longer be said to you, forsaken, nor to your land will it any longer be said, desolate, but you will be called, my delight is in her, and your land married, for the Lord delights in you, and to him your land will be married. For as a young man marries a virgin, so your sons will marry you, and as the bridegroom rejoices over the bride, so your God will rejoice over you. God will rejoice over the salvation of Israel that we're talking about in the future. And so will Christ. And as the result of the anguish of his soul, literally, he will see his spiritual offspring, including Israel, and be fully satisfied. Or another way to translate that, he will enjoy it to the max. The servant's full joy and satisfaction comes from providing righteousness, redemption, forgiveness, and eternal heaven for his children. What a day that will be. What a day that will be.
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5: For American Family News, I'm Robert Thornton. 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
6: Today, we're delighted to welcome some of our nation's brightest minds in finance, crypto, and technology ahead of the first ever meeting of the CFTC's Innovation Advisory Committee in Washington, D.C. This is a group of very smart people that are on a committee to recommend what we do. Crypto markets and the prediction markets and conventional finance to decentralized finance. The people in this room are ensuring that the future of commercial markets is pioneered and perfected.
5: The president was also asked about the tariffs on Canada that were delayed in order to negotiate a new trade deal. The Department of Justice is defending its prosecution of former FBI Director James Comey and said there is no serious dispute that a social media post of seashells he made last year could be understood as a threat against President Donald Trump. Prosecutors also called into question Comey's account that he had found the seashells in the numerical arrangement of 8647 while walking on a beach in North Carolina, and suggested that his May 2025 post on Instagram was an effort to generate attention for a forthcoming novel about a social media personality whose words inspire his fans to attack his foes. Some young voters say they are willing to try voting for Democratic Socialist candidates. Fox's Alexis McAdams reports from New York City.
7: We went around New York City and talked to younger, more progressive voters who tell us they're willing to give Democratic Socialist policies a chance, even as President Trump warns the ideas are just too radical and will drive taxpayers out of our American cities. This comes as a recent Fox News poll from last month shows 52% of Democrats prefer socialism over capitalism. And voters we talked to say they're just not bothered by the label and believe these Democratic Socialist policies could work. These voters are telling us the system is rigged towards the wealthy and that they trust Democrats more on issues like health care.
5: DSA candidates unseated several Democrat incumbents in New York's primary earlier this year. Officials say firefighters responded to an explosion that collapsed a house and killed at least one person near Annapolis, Maryland today. Anne Arundel County Assistant Fire Chief Larry Schultz says the cause of the explosion is unclear, but officials say they are investigating if a propane tank was responsible.
8: About an hour before the explosion, there was a vendor there to resupply the house with propane. We don't know that the two are related. That vendor came, supplied the house with its propane, and then left.
5: One other person was recovered with what officials say were significant burns. Controversy surrounding gender identity policies in women's sports flared up at a recent WNBA game after stadium security threatened to eject two fans for wearing T-shirts supporting biological sex boundaries and athletics. Here's AFN's Chris Woodward.
9: The league issued an apology, calling the incident a mistake. But talking about this on Fox News Channel, Jennifer Say of XXXY Athletics said the apology did not go far enough to address censorship inside the arena.
10: I would say it's a pretty weak apology from the WNBA. They said this should not have happened. They didn't say we instructed security guards to do so, which I'm pretty sure happened.
9: Say points to what she sees as a clear double standard in how stadium staff handle political messaging from opposing sides.
10: They're trying to manufacture a consensus that doesn't exist. There is a groundswell of support from normies who know that men and women are different and women deserve their own sports. And the WNBA is trying to control it and they can't. And at this point, they just look ridiculous, frankly. Like, show some leadership. Stand up and do what the WTA has done, what the IOC has done, and say you're going to protect women's basketball, and that it should be for women only. It's not hard.
9: The WNBA maintains that its security guidelines allow fans to express diverse views, though questions remain over how those policies are enforced on the arena floor. I'm Chris Woodward.
5: On Wall Street, stocks were up today after the Treasury Department said it will buy more U.S. government bonds in a move that eased pressure on financial markets worldwide. The Dow was up 120, the S&P added 17, the NASDAQ climbed 41. West Texas Intermediate crude was around $85 a barrel. That's all our time for now. You can see more news at afm.net.